also did not do this. They did things that I didn't like, things that were even wrong, in my opinion, in terms of the free press, but they did not do a content ban of any access to the White House for an entire outlet. Okay? And any pundit or poser who says otherwise knows they are lying to you. You should know as well. And look, the worst part is we know why the president did it, to distract from the affordability crisis. The president has seen his most recent poll numbers, and he knows that these midterms are about affordability and how his choices alone have put more people into more trouble than before he got there. 29% approval, 68% disapproval. Inflation is up from what President Biden delivered. I know minions like Hassett and Bessent are trying to spin it otherwise. They are only spinning themselves. The truth is what we're all living. According to the AAA, diesel just hit an all-time record. An all-time record. It's up 76% in a year. Gas for the rest of us is now $4.48 on average, way more than that where I live. Remember, this was not just Trump talk. He actually banned the free press. When reporters from outlets that Trump didn't want showed up this weekend, credentials were disabled, badges were even confiscated. He went full Vladimir on this. And you could argue that this latest abuse means that the president has now violated all of the four freedoms that President FDR laid out for us. Freedom of speech, freedom from want, affordability, freedom from fear, what he's doing with ICE and his rhetoric, and even freedom, I would argue, of worship, because that's what Islamophobia is. Okay, either everybody is free to practice what they want as long as it doesn't affect you or not. What is it? You see, the president not only violated the First Amendment, but he wanted you to know it. Now, he actually may be right that he could shoot somebody on Fifth Avenue and MAGA wouldn't blink an eye. But you cannot shoot the First Amendment in the head and expect the media to act like your minions. CNN, MS Now, Politico, they're all suing, but more importantly, the other major media platforms are joining in their resistance. And legally, I think they almost surely win. Why? The law is clear. And it's been used to reject Trump's first two efforts to violate the free press. You cannot remove media because you don't like how they report on you. And you can't remove anyone without due process. But there are too many who know what I just told you, and yet they ignored it with their false equivalencies of Obama did it, Biden did it. It's bullshit, okay? Now, let's be completely fair. Obama did try to exclude Fox from a single interview. All right? Absolutely less severe than Trump. But still, they tried. And when CNN stood up and said, this is wrong, we won't be a part of it, the Obama administration had the balls to back off. We'll see if anything short of a court order can get this administration to ever do the right thing. We'll see. The thing is this. We expect this from this administration. But it's more appalling to me that people who call themselves journalists or even just members of the media would ignore what they know is fundamental to the ability to speak truth to power. You know, Dante created a special place for people like them. The eighth and ninth circles of the inferno. For hypocrites and traitors. This president has made it clear time and again that his primary interest is his self-interest. And while that may be true about a lot of politicians, no one has made it as true as this man and this current administration have. And now the simple-minded will counter this criticism and say, oh, that's TDS, you just hate Trump. No, I hate the complicity of those who are ignoring what is ugly and obvious. They sound with this, you hate him. They sound like my kids when I tell them you can't extend your curfew. You just hate me. No, there's right and there's wrong. And at a certain point, you make a choice. We're talking about the democracy here, not child's play. So let's discuss what's really going on here. Both perspectives, the insistence that you got to fight this and the resistance, which is, I don't know what's so bad about this. Former Obama campaign advisor Amisha Cross, conservative commentator, Daily Wire host, Mr. Michael Knowles. Michael, what I saw from you, and please take the opportunity to correct it, is for you saying, I don't get what people are upset about. I don't

0: see a reasonable argument that he did the wrong thing. Are you serious? Or are you just playing the provocateur?
1: No, I'm entirely serious, and I think you're confused because you got a few things wrong in your monologue. You said that there is some First Amendment right for the press to visit the White House. That is not true.
0: No,
1: the courts have been unanimous in that. If this were some sacred right, then surely...
0: Michael,
1: yes,
0: no,
1: President?
0: I didn't. Hold on. Michael, we go one at a time here. No, I didn't. There is no guaranteed right to access. It's in the Sherrill case.
1: Good.
0: You just have to read it. But there is an absolute problem for a non-compelling interest that is a content-based preference. That is the law. It's called all or none. You can kick us all out. You can say, I'm not doing a press conference. You can't come in here. You can't do what he did. And you know it, Michael. Why would you defend this when it affects your ability to do your job?
1: So you're referring to the Sherrill case, which is a district court decision from 1977. It's interesting that it's a very recent decision, because for the first 100 years of our country's history, the press had absolutely no access to the White House whatsoever. In the Sherrill case, that lower court decided that the president could not discriminate based on viewpoints. Those cases have never been taken up by the U.S. Supreme Court. As you alluded to in your monologue, other presidents, Democrat presidents, have removed conservative journalists from individual briefings. Absolutely true. So in this case, the other thing that you get wrong
0: is an
1: error in your reading of Dante.
0: No, I said one administration tried to do it once and backed off. I didn't say other Democratic
1: administrations did it to the New York Post
0: have done
1: also.
0: This. No.
1: It was Obama and Biden.
0: They didn't remove them from having a credentialed basis on the basis of their coverage. It did not happen. That's not true,
1: Michael. That's what I said.
0: They removed them from individual events,
1: not more broadly. But your other error was with
0: but
1: regard
0: let
1: to
0: me
1: Dante.
0: Bring in Amisha. Let me bring in Amisha because she's...
1: Okay.
0: Hold on, let me bring her in and we'll keep talking about it. Why does it matter in this moment? Because let's be honest, we know part of this for the president, no matter what he was pissed off by and who showed him, whatever. This was to distract, and it worked. But I think it's a worthy distraction. I think he picked something this time, Amisha, that people can actually come together over, because we're seeing that with Fox News joined with the other outlets.
2: No, he absolutely did. And I think that this is a huge distraction because all networks are talking about it. But all networks are talking about it in, to his benefit in the sense that that means they're not talking about Iran. That means they're not talking about the economic concerns that the American public has and have raised concerns about for quite some time, even those in deep red states and deep red districts, and being mindful what that's going to look like during the midterms and what the bleed will be coming from that for Republicans specifically, up to and including several Republican candidates not wanting Trump to even campaign with them and trying to distance themselves as much as possible. That is real. I also think that it's a huge deal that Fox News, who's seen as in many ways friendly to this administration, also jumped in and said no. Because the thing is, you know who also has been covering how people feel about the economy under Trump and his decisions? Fox News. So at any given point, if he's able to do it to Politico, MS Now, and other outlets, MS Now, NBC, you name the place that he wants to do it to, then he's going to keep going down the list because he's going to, at some point, try to eradicate everybody and promote, as what we've seen from his social media even today, his own version of independent media, Trump TV, because what this president wants is one to distract, but he also wants state-run media. He does not want media to investigate anything that he's doing in this administration, regardless of the calls on from the public to do so.
0: You're really okay with this, Michael? Not the economic stuff. We'll let the voters decide that. The data is what it is. Their lived experience is what it is. But you're really okay as a guy who makes his money because you are allowed in this country to say things that you would not be allowed to say in a lot of other places, probably not even the UK. And you're okay with him messing with this. You think he had a reasonable basis to do this and it's legal.
1: Absolutely. I've experienced this myself. Our interlocutor here mentions FDR, but mentions the state-run TV. You mentioned FDR. It's very funny because FDR pioneered the White House broadcasting directly. So we have to remember the reason the White House began inviting the press is for the good of the White House. The reason they won't exclude all the journalists is because they want favorable press coverage. When you ask how I relate to this personally, I have a very personal experience. The Daily Wire in 2021, my outlet, was the largest publisher on the largest social media news publisher platform in the entire country. We were repeatedly denied press access by the Biden administration. There are only 50 seats in that briefing room, fewer in the Oval, fewer on Air Force One. And so I agree with you. Probably the lower courts will strike this down, if it even gets that far, on the basis of viewpoint discrimination. But on the basis of competency, I think Trump has a very good case. Because when you misstated what Dante puts in the lowest circles of hell, the actual people he puts in the lowest circles of hell are counselors of fraud. And the fact is, these organizations, CNN, Politico, MSNBC,
0: all,
1: have repeatedly gotten stories wrong. They've had to retract
0: them.
1: They're fraudsters, and they have no business in the building.
0: Dante Alighieri was the subject of my senior thesis in college. I know exactly what the Eighth and Ninth Circle's for. You like to say that things are wrong and that people say things that they don't say, Michael. There's a whole list of people that are in the different circles. Yeah, I know. No, Michael, I just don't need you to twist them like you did with the Sherrill case, which doesn't really matter. It's not a Supreme Court case. Why is the Sherrill case not a Supreme Court case? Do you know? I will tell you.
1: Went to the district court. Because the Supreme Court has refused to take it up.
0: No. It's not as simple as that. Why? Because the ruling from the appellate court, it's not a district court case. It was appealed and went to the D.C. Circuit Court, okay? And they lost again
1: on
0: the D.C. Circuit case. And, well, no, every case in federal court starts as a district case.
1: It was appealed and the district court
0: unless it's a question of first instance. Right. And it went to the appellate court. So technically, it's not a district case. It's a circuit case. But the reason it didn't go to the Supreme Court, because it wasn't worthy of review. And it meant that the Supreme Court agrees with that ruling. That's how strong it was. We'll see how it plays out as a political issue. But I think this is an important moment. I really do. Amisha, thank you for your take. We'll see what's made of it. Michael, you're always appreciated here to make the case. Why? Because we believe in the First Amendment, brother. I don't just pick winners and losers because of how they treat me. Otherwise, it would always be Amisha and never you. Take care of yourselves. 4 minutes and 35 seconds. Coming up, thank God for cell phone video. Thank God. Thank God for cell phone video. Why? Otherwise, you wouldn't know a damn thing about the latest shooting in Austin, Texas. Why? No body cameras. No body cameras. What do we need that for, right? Why? What do we need those for, guys, right? That's what you said. This is why. What we do know, a Venezuelan man delivering food was shot through his car window, is now being held in a detention center with a bullet lodged in his back. Was he an imminent threat to the agents? His lawyer tells a very different story than ICE. Next.
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0: Things that are portentous of bad, but that's the reality. Until people insist on better from government, specifically this government, there will be more ICE incidents. And this time, we saw a shooting at a traffic stop in Austin, Texas. ICE agents shot 28-year-old Venezuelan Wilber Perez, shot him in the back as he was working as a DoorDash driver. The incident was captured by a passing motorist on her cell phone, but we're told no body cam footage, okay? So this is what she captured, okay? Look, it's not great, but until they decide to wear body cams, this is all you're going to see. And you can decide for yourself what this is. I mean, to me, it's very incomplete. I don't think I could tell a compelling narrative. I don't know what happened. But, you know, the common circumstances are that Perez was sideswiped by an unmarked black truck. The woman who witnessed it says she then attempted a U-turn and was struck again by a different truck. You know, the other guy's car was struck by another truck. Moments later, she hears him getting shot. And you can hear that, right? ICE said it was a vehicle pursuit. Perez says he didn't know the black truck was ICE. He is now being held in ICE detention with a bullet still lodged in his back. DHS claims Perez was here illegally, trying to flee the scene. And that's what happened before the shooting. There he is right now. You see the bullet hole. I mean, man, I can't believe he's all right. There's a bullet lodged in his back. Joining me now is his attorney, okay? Kate Lincoln Goldfinch, who says she has still not been allowed to see him since the shooting. Is that still true, counsel? And thank you for taking the opportunity.
1: Well, it has just gotten so much worse over time. So he was shot yesterday at about 12:30. He called his wife and said, "I've been shot." He was screaming in pain. The call hung up. I met up with her. We went to the hospital. And for 6 hours, the hospital told her and me that he was not inside. In fact, they kicked us off hospital grounds. Six security guards kicked us off hospital grounds. It wasn't until the mayor of Austin came and had a hospital attorney call me to tell me that he had been transferred to ICE at 4 o'clock, 4 hours after he had been shot. And he was taken to an ICE processing center with the bullet lodged in his back, without pain medication, and held overnight in an ICE processing center. He says it was cold. He says he had no bed. Then he was transferred to Pearsall, where today we had a press conference, and he happened to call his wife while we were on the press conference, and he spoke into the microphone. After that, what I'm told from another detainee who called me tonight is that ICE came in, handcuffed him around his ankles, his wrists, and his waist. He lost mobility on the entire left side of his body because he has a bullet lodged in his spine, and he has been taken to a hospital. And as we speak at this moment, we don't know how he's doing. His wife is worried for his life.
0: So let's get some conditional understanding. ICE says they tried to stop him and he made a run for it. What is your understanding about what he says?
1: The video does not match that. Wilbur's report of what happened was he was driving DoorDash, he had a valid driver's license, and a big black truck sideswiped him and hit his vehicle. So he did a U-turn and realized that it was officers who had hit him. And so he was trying to pull over, but they rammed him again, and you can see this on the side of his car. They got out of their vehicles, shot him from the passenger side in the back of his neck, and then pulled him out and cuffed him. And most of this is on video. And they also later told us that there was a foot chase, which was untrue.
0: So there's no foot chase, that you know for sure, or that's what you hear for sure. Now, I know that whether you're here legally or not, it doesn't mean you have no due process. So I'm not suggesting that. But in terms of understanding what's true and not true, they say he's here illegally, even though this wasn't a targeted stop. So I guess they would have had to find that out otherwise. We haven't heard that they were targeting him specifically. Did you hear he was targeted specifically? And is it true that he is in the country illegally and has a final order of removal?
1: So he entered the country a couple of years ago through a program called CBP-1, which was a program that people had to apply for and go through a background check. And so he was allowed to come into the country and seek asylum, and he had a work permit and he has a valid driver's license. What happened with him that he has reported to me is that he was in a court proceeding and he updated his address with the court, and the court sent a notice of his hearing to the previous address, which I will just say, as an immigration lawyer who does a lot of these cases, this happens all the
0: happens.
1: Time. He didn't get notice of his hearing, so he didn't go, and he got a deportation order in absentia. So while it is true that he carries a removal order, there is relief available for that. There's an explanation for it, and he entered legally. And as you said, of course, none of that warrants any of what happened. And if you think about this is a man who's out driving DoorDash. He could just as easily be an Uber driver. And what if he had a passenger in the car? And these ICE goons are out on the roads ramming people's cars in broad daylight in a crowded city intersection and then shooting into their vehicle. It's unconscionable the way that ICE conducts these traffic stops. And I think that the American public right now, we always think, what should we say? What should we do? We need to be calling for a moratorium on ICE traffic stops. We have seen too many deaths with these ICE agents out there shooting people in their cars, and they need to stop doing traffic stops.
0: All right, counsel, thank you for giving me your version of events and what's going on. Appreciate you. You know you can tell us any updates, anything that's relevant. We'll be here, okay?
1: Thank you, Chris.
0: All right, let's discuss the circumstances and that prescribed remedy with someone who did the job, former acting DHS secretary, Mr. Chad Wolf. Chad, thank you for joining us. Nobody wants to see ICE shooting people unless it's an imminent situation. I know you feel the same way. The idea that, hey, it's always these traffic stops, let's put a hold on these until we can kind of figure out how to do them in a way where you don't have to shoot people. Do you think that that's a fair suggestion?
2: Well, I think I would push back a little bit on the framing of that question, Chris. I don't think that,
0: go ahead,
2: you know, ICE is trained to shoot people at every traffic stop. I think traffic stop is one of many different ways in which they detain and eventually remove individuals. So I don't like saying you can never pull over anyone on a traffic stop if they're a target or for whatever reason that ICE has identified that person. Obviously, they need to make sure they're trained. They need to make sure they're doing that traffic stop correctly. But we shouldn't limit what ICE is able to do just because there have been incidents at traffic stops.
0: I think here's where our two points meet. Here's the X. You said whatever reason. It's not whatever reason. They've got to have reasonable suspicion, lower standard than probable cause, but they have to have articulable facts that warrant the stop of this person. You being brown is not a qualifying reason according to the law. Am I right?
2: I would agree with that. What I meant was whether he was the target of the stop itself or they had another reason to pull him, another legitimate reason to pull him over. My point is that you can't limit ICE's ability, right? We talk about sensitive locations a lot, you know, where the mm-hmm. left does not want ICE to pick anyone up near a school, near a church, near a courthouse. They want to limit what ICE is able to do in the traffic stop, the way it was phrased here, is another element of that. And so that's where I would push back and say, no, we don't need to limit what ICE, where they're able to operate. We need to make sure that they are properly trained and everything goes by the book in the way that it should occur.
0: Listen, if it's going by the book and that means due process, that would certainly be a better place than we are right now. Chad, I appreciate you making the argument. Thank you for being here.
2: Yeah, sure. Thank you.
0: All right. 4 minutes and 30 seconds. That's how long the break is. When we come back, did you watch the Patrick Clancy interview on 60 Minutes? I'm jealous they got it. I'll be honest. I got to be honest with you. I wish I had had the opportunity to sit down with him. I'd like to sit down with Linda even more. But I want to talk about how he came across with somebody who lived it. Andrea Yates's husband. Remember her? Her husband was Rusty at the time. He saw the interview. What was his reaction, and what is the chance of the latest move by defense counsel against the holdout juror? I'll give it to you next.
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7: Subscribe. We look at true crime through the lens of the issues that actually matter to this society. And what has always mattered to me about the Lindsey Clancy case, look, it's easy to say, oh, it's the three dead babies. Of course, everybody cares about three dead babies. But what you also have to care about is why it happened and how we see mental illness in the society. And that's what the case was about. And that's what Patrick Clancy had as a message last night on 60 Minutes, talking about how hard this was. The loss, the pain of the false accusations that some of you people out there gobble up on true crime podcasts that are based on nothing but the desire for clicks, and how this was supposed to be about really getting into it about postpartum depression and seeing how real it is. Here's some of the interview.
8: I could piece together what it was like to be really, really anxious or depressed, but I didn't know how to manage a postpartum illness. I think mental illness has this ability to be tragically deceptive. So I'm sure there are things that I didn't see. I'm so grateful for those 4 days that I had with him. And I'm so grateful he hung on. I got to hold him. I got to lay down next to him. And he died in my arms. I saw headlines that said, you know, killer mom and baby murderer, monster. And none of them were accurate. I believe that it was her mental illness that caused that.
9: Has she ever asked for your forgiveness?
8: No. But I gave it to her.
10: An online swarm of sleuths and influencers has been dissecting every detail of the case, developing theories that portray him as uncaring, unfaithful, and even the murderer of his children.
8: It's deeply harmful to the legacy of my children. It is a huge distraction from what really matters here, which is perinatal mental health. And it's done real harm. My life has changed since I met Rachel in such a positive way.
11: I always try to take some of the weight from Pat.
9: And you guys are starting a family.
11: Yeah.
7: I wonder if that means that she's pregnant, but that's beside the point. Look, feel how you want about him, that relationship, the timing, whatever you want. But as a matter of fact, there are no holes in the timeline. There's no inconsistencies about what device isn't. Not to the police, not to the investigators, not to the prosecutor, not to defense counsel. Okay? Those are the facts. But in terms of how this man was treated and what that says, nobody has better perspective on that experience on both sides than Rusty Yates. His wife at the time, Andrea,

0: eventually found not guilty by reason of insanity when she was retried. Of course, this was all surrounding the horrible, horrible tragedy of Andrea drowning all five of their children. Okay? And she had, according to her, according to her doctors, and according to Rusty, postpartum psychosis. Okay? And also, Rusty, thank you for joining me. It's good to see you again. I appreciate your perspective in advance. Yes, I do remember your first interview was with 60 Minutes. Also, another interview I didn't get. But Rusty, when you watched Patrick Clancy, what do you want people to know that you can absolutely identify with and say, look, there you were back then, that you can identify with and that you can believe?
1: I thought the interview was tremendous. I thought he came across as being very sincere. I could relate to a lot of the struggles he had, both in terms of trying to get care for his spouse, the loss of his children, and the subsequent, craziness, both on the legal side and on the media side. And honestly, I hadn't really thought too much about it, but things have gotten crazier since. I mean, it was crazy enough when I went through it. It's even crazier now with all the opportunists trying to cash in off his misfortune. It's really pathetic, because to me, in my simple mind, their behavior is worse than anything he might have done, because here he is trying to provide for his family, trying to care for his wife, mm-hmm. and doing his best and struggling as anyone would in that situation, only to be vilified in the media, where, you know, every person who's ever been wronged by a spouse attacks him. And it's nuts to me. I really feel the message I got was a little different probably than most. I kind of got the impression they're just like, hey, let us live our lives, you know, let us go about our business and be
0: care
1: anonymous
0: about the right things. And
1: yeah,
0: you said,
1: yeah, I mean,
0: you said something, Rusty, I want people to get the benefit of. There was one moment in this interview that nobody's really focused on that you believe resonated most with you, and I want to play it for people and then have you explain why it should matter to them the way it matters to you. Let's play it, Dusty.
2: I remember early on having a dream, maybe 6 months or a year after, and I'm in the kitchen at the house, and Cora walks in. And I just look at her, and I basically just said, where have you been? And she comes up to me and gives me a big hug. Those dreams are so real. It's like I'm lucid in those dreams.
0: Tell him, Rusty.
1: No, that's amazing. I've had similar dreams, the positive ones. I've had the troubling one is, you know, when I have a dream like that and I lost one or two or three of my children, and only to wake up and it's worse than that. And which I never thought I'd ever experience in my life, where I have a nightmare, wake up, and reality is worse than my nightmare. So I'm really thankful, for those similar kinds of dreams I've had, but for him specifically, that he's had the blessing of those dreams in his own life. That's meaningful.
0: Well, Rusty, and I hope he takes the example of how you have been able to find your way through, and give yourself a chance to live your life and make the most of the opportunities that you're blessed with here. And I appreciate talking to you as I always do, and I'll talk to you again.
1: Thank you very much. Bye.
0: All right. Now, the latest in the case, I want to bring in Mike Iglarsh and ask Mark whether or not this latest move by the defense, which is to go to the judge and say, hey, you got to look into this holdout juror. What's the rationale and how compelling to you?
3: Well, he's alleging that he did something unlawful. Essentially, he's either

0: alleging that he committed perjury by saying he wasn't arrested when he filled out his jury questionnaire, or that he withheld that there was a restraining order that was pending. And those are things in Massachusetts you have to disclose. We're hearing from another source, though, that he did disclose at least the arrest. I have no idea if that's true or not. And that he was even questioned under oath about it. I don't like the optics of this, Chris. This is a guy who other jurors thought might have done something improper. There's no oath that requires him to speak like Martin Luther King and articulate to them exactly what's on his mind and why he has reasonable doubt. While I'm not a fan of his ultimate decision, I defend his right to hold out to his jury decision the way that he wants and not undergo this vigorous examination by the defense. I think it's offensive, and it will have a chilling effect and a negative effect on future jurors.
1: And to be very clear, he was asked and said, "I never said I had reasonable doubts, but wouldn't vote to acquit."
0: Chris,
1: and that
0: even
1: is
0: if
1: what
0: he did,
1: certainly triggered me.
0: Chris, even if he
1: well,
0: did.
1: Well, but if he did, I would feel a little differently about it, but he says
0: second.
1: He didn't.
0: Hold on. Jurors say things. Jurors say things. It doesn't necessarily mean he has an abiding conviction in his heart that there's reasonable doubts that require him to find a certain way. People say things, especially when 11 are in your face in that jury room. He's allowed to say or do whatever. We can't have jury deliberations now being brought to a judge and have the judge get involved, which is what this defense lawyer wants. Hey, let me ask you something.
1: Yeah.
0: Why do you feel the way you do? What are you thinking?
1: I got
0: that
1: you.
0: Is a slippery slope, and that should never happen, Chris.
1: I don't disagree with your rationale at all. I'm only saying as a, you know, as a point of clarification, he has the right to be wrong. And he has the right to say whatever he wants to say. That's not my point. It's that if he did say that, I would feel differently about the judgments that he made. But he says he didn't. And if they can't prove otherwise, which they can't, that's the end of that. Mark Iglarsh, thank you for being the better mind. I appreciate you. We'll see how it
0: my
1: goes.
0: My pleasure. Thank
1: Four
0: you.
1: Minutes and 15 seconds. I've thrown a lot at you tonight. I want you to have your say. 844-968-7720. You didn't like it. You did like it. Let's get after it.
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9: I find it refreshing.
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0: Why don't you be the judge and watch? Antenna
11: TV. Washington wrestles with how to deal with AI. I'm Mike Vaccaro, News Nation Washington Bureau Chief. President Trump announcing over the weekend he's forming a task force on artificial intelligence. Writing on Truth Social, I am forming the AI force much like I did Space Force, which has been a tremendous success in my first term. To that end, I will be announcing in the near future the AI czar. Only high IQ individuals need apply. The president's announcement comes amid mounting calls for more oversight over the rapidly evolving technology, with tech leaders and industry giants warning of the potential danger AI could pose to humanity if left unregulated. Fears President Trump has dismissed as a hoax, reiterating he will not in any way hinder or stifle the industry's growth. This as leaders nationwide take action on AI, California Governor Gavin Newsom ordering state agencies to develop recommendations for potential safety measures. And lawmakers on both sides of the aisle in Congress have introduced legislation that aims to rein in the technology, though several are hesitant to slow development and cede the AI arms race to China. I'm Mike Vaccaro, and this is the News Nation Political Minute.
12: All right, what do you got?
13: What do I got? We got Michael in Arizona. Surprise,
12: Michael,
13: Arizona.
12: What's your question?
14: Yes, hello, Chris. My question is, I listened to you talk about all the immigration stuff. I'm wondering if you're coming from your point of view as a second-generation immigrant. Is that why you have a lot of sympathy towards them?
12: I think it's in part. I think it's more my recognition of the American experience and why they chose the new Colossus, Emma Lazarus's poem, to be at the foot of the Statue of Liberty, and what made us great. And this kind of collective amnesia about how we all came to this country, including the founders. So I think that's what it is. And I believe in law and order. And if you find people who are here illegally, who are committing violent crimes here, round them up and toss them out. Just give them due process. Do it the American way, the right way. That's all I'm saying. Next.
13: Okay, let's go to Fran in Hackettstown, New Jersey.
12: Fran, what's your question?
15: Hi, how are you, Chris? I'm just wondering, before ICE came in, how did we catch illegal immigrants? Because I never remember in my lifetime hearing such tragic situations.
12: Now, MAGA will tell you that that's because the media only cares about it now because they hate Trump. I think that's demonstrably false, okay? We had ICE. Trump didn't create ICE, okay? And we always had our border patrol and immigration enforcement. They just didn't do massive roundups with constitutionally dubious traffic stops that were based on racial profiling, which is not legal. So he's doing it more aggressively, without any real regard. But he's not the first one to screw it up either. We've just never seen it screwed up so profoundly on purpose. That's what I would say. Next.
13: Barry in Chicago, Illinois.
12: What's your question, sir?
16: Evening, Chris. Who do you think is the next target of Trump's ICE army? I mean, he has a short attention span, so I think he will be done with the Hispanic community. Who could he target next? Could it be Canadians? Possibly Native Americans, because they certainly have no entry paperwork, and, well, maybe they're birthright citizens. Or possibly he'll go after the membership of the ACLU. They certainly are diametrically opposed as to how to look at the document. Who do you think that target is, Chris?
12: Well, here's the thing, Barry. I would love to be able to say, Barry, stop being facetious, stop being sarcastic, this is serious stuff. But I've learned a lesson. I cannot mock you people. I cannot condescend to you with what I used to think were unrealistic concerns. I can't do it. When you say, hey, I have a green card here, I did everything right, but I'm worried that he's going to come for me. I can't say, oh, stop, you'll be fine. I can't say it. We

0: No, not with this administration. Those who say, I hope we have the midterms, I don't know. It seems like he really wants to derail them. I say, oh, stop. Of course we're going to have a look. I don't know either. All we can do is fight the good fight and make sure that our democracy is robustly defended. That's all you can do. So who's his next target? He doesn't need a next one, although you Canucks are asking for it. Mark Carney has to be one of his least favorite people because he's been so outclassed by your leader up there. Or not yours, you're in Chicago. Canada's prime minister. Next.
1: It's Charles in Houston, Texas.
0: Charles, make your witness.
2: Hey, Chris, I just had a question out, like, you know, when are you guys, journalists, are really going to stop not pushing back on these people? You bring them on for their expertise, and you ask them a specific question, but they do everything to dodge, and you never, you know, just hold them to account for the things that they're saying.
0: I'm doing my best. I'm doing my best. I promise you that. I try to check people as much as I can without victimizing them. Because I've learned something in this business. If I come at you every sentence, no, Charles, it's six, not seven. No, Charles, I didn't say that. I said this. The audience gets fatigued. They start to think, well, give the guy a chance. I mean, let him say what he wants to say. So you have to pick your spot. But what has been developed, because they know that I'm going to do that and that people will do that, they flood the zone. You saw Brother Knowles doing that tonight, misstating what I said, misstating what the law is, misstating what the facts are. You can only catch so much, right? And that's the new technique. So it's difficult. But the alternative is to deplatform, as you hear these days, which I call censor. I'm not going to do that. So it's up to me. I got to do my job better to satisfy people like you. And I swear to you, I am given everything I've got. I promise you that. Next.
1: Okay, next and last, switching gears, Christine from Long Island.
0: Strong Island, what do you got?
3: Hi. Hey, Chris. My question is about Clancy. What do you think of him asking his wife if she remembers what she did?
0: What do you mean?
3: In the interview last night on 60 Minutes, he asked.
0: Oh, you mean
3: question.
0: Him asking Lindsay?
3: That's what he asked Lindsay.
0: Yeah.
3: Do you remember?
0: Yeah, yeah. Yeah, I mean, what do you mean? I mean, I don't have any problem with him wanting to know. I mean, can you imagine what kind of anguish this guy is in? The second guessing, the guilt, how it ever came to this point, why he wasn't there, what he did wrong, what should he have done? I can't imagine how haunted he is. You know, I've screwed up with my kids and they get like a scar on their finger. Every time I see it, I'm like paralyzed with, I can't believe I did this. I can't imagine how he's coping with this. And I'm not surprised at Lindsey Clancy.
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15: You say, but I will fight to the death for your right to say it. Daniel Webster? Nope. He said it, but he didn't write it. You know who the man was? Wasn't one. It was a woman. Look it up. It was a female author writing about Voltaire who gave us that genius that is the definition of what our patriotism should be about. Leland Vitter, right now.
16: Boy, how do I top a man who brings up and invokes Voltaire on a Monday night? This is a high bar you have set.
15: Well, that's how we do here.
16: Yeah,
15: that's
16: there how you we go. Do. Yeah, as you do every night. Chris, great show. Friends, welcome to the program. Our Why It Matters segment this Monday night. Things in America right now, at least from how I spent the weekend talking to folks, one thing kept coming up. Things feel out of control right now. CNN, MS Now, and Politico are suing the White House after Trump revoked their White House press passes. Trump throwing the networks out feels out of control. To be fair, media coverage of Trump is also out of control. Gas prices right now, out of control. National average closing in on $4.50. The Iran war feels out of control. Two Republican Senate nominees, Mike Rogers and Ashley Hinson, are breaking with Trump and both calling for an end of the war. Artificial intelligence feels out of control. Here's a headline from The Atlantic. AI isn't going to destroy humanity, but the people building it might. Something to keep in mind. This election is far from decided. The blue wave, well, could be a ripple. A new NBC poll has Democrats up just 5 points on the generic ballot. Here it is. NBC's 2024 September poll also had Kamala Harris up 5 points over Donald Trump. The lesson, things change. The difference now, though, and this is important, because things felt out of control in 2024, wildly. Just think about the border. But Trump's instincts in 2024 were spot on. Working at McDonald's, getting in the garbage truck. He understood where the American people were, and he embraced it. Now his political decisions are perplexing. Look at what happened today. Trump.

0: gushed over New York City Mayor Zohran Mamdani. Meantime, every other Republican says Mamdani is the socialist boogeyman. With just over 5 weeks left, Republicans have one hand to play. It was much worse under Biden, and the Democrats are still pushing ideas like the Green New Deal and Medicare for All. Basically, Republicans are saying, if you want America to become California, vote for Democrats. Otherwise, vote for the GOP. The vice president made that same pitch in North Carolina earlier.
1: If you're unhappy with the pace of progress, don't hand power back to Democrats who drove our country to the ground in the first place. The choice that we're facing is stark. It is common sense versus craziness.
0: America feels out of control, like it did 2 years ago. The difference is Trump is the establishment right now in the Oval Office, rather than fighting it. Bill O'Reilly, author of the new book, Confronting America, also the anchor of the No Spin News, host of We Will Do It Live podcast. Bill, good to see you. What has changed about Donald Trump that he went from so clearly understanding how the American people felt 2 years ago to now seeming to be so out of touch?
2: Iran. That's the answer. If Iran had gone the president's way, and Israel, who's back to play, and the oil prices didn't go up, and the the food prices were stable coming down, it'd be a much different profile in the White House than it is now. So Iran is a real problem for President Trump. Now, he still believes he's going to pull it out of the fire, that the Iranian economy is going to collapse totally, and they'll have to capitulate. Nobody knows. That's what he believes. That's why he's holding firm on that. The other stuff is small ball. He got a big victory in Greenland. Nobody reported it. He got a big victory in macroeconomics with poverty sinking and affluence rising. That was last week. Few reported it. CNN didn't report it. Politico didn't report it. And MS didn't report it. That set him off, President Trump. Said, look, if we're going to have a big story break that's important to the American people and you don't cover it, then you're not a real news agency. That's the genesis of all of this. Okay. Get out of my yard.
0: Yeah, no, right.
2: Okay.
0: The media has been against Trump in 2016. They wanted Hillary Clinton to win. They were against him his whole first term. They certainly wanted Kamala Harris to win. They certainly wanted Joe Biden to win. None of that's new. What is new is what you talked about, which is Iran. And we are now seeing Republicans break with him on that. Here is Mike Rogers running for Senate in Michigan. Take a listen.
3: Michigan families are struggling with the price of everyday life. Groceries cost too much. We have to bring prices down. The war with Iran needs to end, and end quickly. When it does, energy costs will plummet. But Michigan families can't afford to wait for that to happen.
0: Ashley Hinson, also in a tight race in Iowa. Iowans are being squeezed and shouldn't have to foot the bill at the pump or the checkout line for the war in Iran. Actions to lower costs are needed ASAP, and the war needs to be brought to a successful and immediate end. Are they right?
2: Theoretically, they're right. But you can make a Munich argument about looking the other way when a terrorist state has a nuclear weapon mm-hmm. and is trying to get one. You can make that argument. But a realistic argument is enough. Enough. And Republicans can't survive the anger that people are feeling when they spend as much money as they're spending. Can't survive it. So I do expect something to happen shortly that will define Iran in a way that's positive to the United States, but I don't know what it is. But I don't think it can hang on much longer.
0: That's a stunning statement. Hang on much longer in terms of how you've looked at this before. But there's something in my first question that I think we glossed over, which is you're talking about what's happening externally. I'm asking about what's happening with Donald Trump. In 2024, he was so in touch with the American people and understood what Democrats did not understand and could not sell about the economy and about how people felt and about how people felt about the border. And now it seems he not only doesn't understand, but is telling people that how they're feeling isn't real and instead needs to pay attention to fights with the press and ballrooms and arches and everything else, rather than this thing that, as you point out, Bill, every American feels daily.
2: Look, I can't analyze the president's mental state, but I can tell you that his visit to Gracie Mansion in New York City wasn't an accident today. So that signaled to me that President Trump is going to take a less confrontational road and try to convince Americans that he still has the vision you were talking about and that he's going to clear the way for lower prices and a better economy.
0: Hold on, hold on. The only thing, Bill, the only thing Republicans have going for them, and you've made this case a number of times, agree with you. The only thing Republicans have going for them is the craziness of Democrats, including Zohran Mamdani, led by him in terms of his policies in New York. And yet you have Donald Trump undercutting every Republican by going there and having this very, as you said, conciliatory meeting.
2: No, I didn't undercut every Republican. I think he did it, and I have no proof to back this up, to help Blakeman, who's running against Hochul. So Hochul's whole campaign is Blakeman is a Trump acolyte. He'll do what Trump tells him to do. And what the president was trying to get across is I am not the evil guy you think I am. I'm reasonable. I can talk to Mamdani, and we'll work together on a housing project, which is what the discussion was. And he's trying to take that label away from Blakeman so Blakeman wins. Now, that's a little micro. But Donald Trump doesn't do anything by accident.
0: That I would agree with you is true. There's a lot of pool bank shots in that. I'm not quite that good at pool. But you have been on this program before a few times talking about what has to happen for Republicans and the challenges for President Trump. Here are some of Bill O'Reilly's past predictions.
2: This time next year, April Fool's Day, 2026, if the economy is wobbly and prices have not come down substantially, Democrats will win the midterms. I think the president, I don't want to use the word desperately, but needs a deal with Iran within, I'd say, 6 weeks. People should ignore the polls until late September because so many things are going to happen.
0: Should people be paying attention to the polls now? Should the president be paying attention to the polls now? Okay.
2: Particularly in places like Maine and New Hampshire, where the Republicans could win those seats, and that would offset any defections. I can't believe this El Saeed could win in Michigan, but Rogers is such a bad candidate that he could. I don't believe the guy in Texas is going to beat Paxton. But these races are in play. But if they can, Republicans can pick up Sununu in New Hampshire and retain Collins in Maine, that will mean
0: gives them
2: that
0: a big
2: the
0: insurance
2: Senate
0: policy.
2: Will stay.
0: Yeah, and if they, if, yeah, especially if they win,
2: Senate
0: if they win Michigan, yeah, if they win Michigan, then you might keep the Senate. But this is a larger point, Bill. And you've made this, I think, over the past couple of weeks, that both parties have shown an inability to help Americans where they are needed, where they need it most, and provide the American people with what they want. We're also seeing, you point out, New Hampshire, which could flip red, Minnesota, which could also flip red. And that is a blue state. That is something Kamala Harris won by 5, all Democrats elected up and down the ballot. Is there not also a rejection going on and an anger in America at both parties that things feel out of control?
2: Well, I don't know if it's anger, but it's certainly frustration because we just pong from one thing to the next. Greenland is the greatest example. I said that they'd work a deal out, but you didn't have to go through all of this. Well, we're going to take it over, and now I have to put my earmuffs away. They came to a deal, and NATO seems to be happy with the deal. So there's a frustration that we don't need all of this. But the big point, though, that people need to understand, there are two big points. Number one, AI is a growing story.
0: Yep.
2: And I don't know if President Trump saying it's not real is going to help the Republican Party. So he's backed away from that a little bit. But boy, it's not quite there. It'll be there for the presidential race. But Congress got involved with you got to get involved with this AI. And the other one is the press getting booted. It's more about not fake news. And I write about this in Confronting America. It's not so much fake news, which we've always had, distortions of what happened. Mm-hmm. It's the suppression of news. So the good macroeconomic number last week was ignored by CNN and MS and Politico. They didn't even mention it. And the founding fathers did not want an establishment media, because there was one back then, the newspaper industry, siding with a political party. And that's what Trump is trying
0: During the Revolution, there were papers on both sides. That was actually one of the great things, is you had the
2: media. And the founding fathers gave the papers protections, First Amendment. But they had no idea, Leland, that in 2026, one block of the press was going to side with a political party. I mean, there's no opposition between the left-wing press and hating Donald Trump and promoting the Democratic Party.
0: I guess, Bill,
2: in business together.
0: In 2000, when Fox News started, and then 2010 when I started Fox, I would have agreed with you that there was this giant left-wing cabal that controlled the media in America. Now there is a right-wing press. Now there is center press, which is what News Nation is. It's why we're growing so quickly, is because the center of America wants and needs a voice. Does the argument of complaining about the refs on the one side and blaming everything, as Trump seems to be doing, on the media, does that still hold the same weight with the American people that it did 10, 15, 20 years ago?
2: No, but it's still in play. And Trump wanted to remind all Americans that this press, fake news he calls it, isn't a legitimate operation anymore. The fix is in. That they favor the Democratic Party.
0: Yeah.
2: Okay? That's what he wanted to do. Now, I wouldn't have banished those people because he's going to lose in the Supreme Court. I think the president knows he's going to lose.
0: He wanted the fight. Yeah, he wanted the fight. We said it on Friday.
2: He wanted the fight.
0: He wanted to blow up the rundowns of every Sunday show, and people aren't talking. Look, I watched the weeds.
2: You wouldn't believe, and I was stunned. I wrote a column on this yesterday on BillO'Reilly.com that the corrupt press, I wouldn't call it fake news, it's corrupt news. I had all of these press people that I've known over the years go and yell at me. And I'm going, wait a minute.
0: Bill,
2: you don't think that the American press is corrupt by suppressing major stories? You don't think that's corruption?
0: Hey, Bill,
2: that's what Madison and Jefferson wanted? They didn't want that.
0: All right.
2: We have it.
0: Well, you're right. We do have an advocacy press now on both sides, which we did at the founding. Bill O'Reilly, good to see you.
2: But it's outnumbered 10-1 on the left side.
0: All right. I appreciate the numbers. Confronting America is the book. Bill makes that case and more. The war in Iran, exactly what Bill was just talking about, just one of President Trump's foreign problems. Vladimir Putin is ready to take a shot at NATO, and Xi of China wants Taiwan. We know the U.S. military is the greatest and bravest force there has ever been. But are we ready for war on so many fronts?
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0: Questionably, the United States military. But we don't know if we are ready to fight tonight, as they say. We told you in the last segment, things feel out of control. They do. Nothing perhaps illustrates that more than the escalating conflicts around the world. The Houthis targeting Saudi Arabia and the world's oil supply. The Saudis are begging for America's help. The war with Iran shows no end in sight. You heard Bill O'Reilly. An opportunistic China is harassing the Philippines and the South China Sea. Taiwan may be next. And the Russia-Ukraine war is escalating with Putin getting increasingly more frisky towards NATO. The Guardian reports European spy chiefs warn Moscow is planning more decisive action against NATO, saying attacks could be months, not years away. And they may now have another weapon to carry it out. Russia just unveiled a new jet-powered drone. They've been increasing their cheap drone abilities. Just ask the Iranians, who have a lot of them. The Garand 5 travels at speeds up to 370 miles an hour, range of 530 miles. Meanwhile, the U.S. is warning allies of missile and interceptor delays up to 5 years after Iranian war depletes stocks and strains production. Evidently, Secretary of War Pete Hegseth says testosterone tests haven't solved all of our military's readiness problems. With us now, former Assistant Deputy Undersecretary of the Air Force, Brigadier General John Tykert. It is good to see you, sir.
1: Thank you. Good to see you, Leland.
0: That old adage, be ready to fight tonight. The U.S. has had that in Europe since the end of the Cold War. Are we ready in Europe, with China, with South and North Korea, and in two places in the Middle East?
1: Leland, my biggest concern along these lines is what our adversaries believe, because deterrence hinges on their belief in our strength of capability and will. And if they don't believe that we're ready to fight tonight, either because we don't have the capability to do so or the will to do so, then it makes it far more likely that they will be enticed to take aggressive action against us.
0: Okay. What are you most worried about in terms of action coming from Vladimir Putin?
1: My concern is that he senses there is a window of opportunity where right now we are licking our wounds based on what has happened in the Middle East. We are overblown in our capability there and undercapable in Europe. We are pulling back from our allies and partners in Europe and in NATO, and that gives him potentially a window to take action, to do something a bit more aggressive than otherwise he would do, to see if he can eliminate or break the strength of the capability and will of NATO.
0: Vladimir Putin is a professional victim. That's just how he runs his PR campaign. We saw it ahead of the war in Ukraine and the invasion. Russia was somehow under threat and he had to go protected. He is now doing the exact same thing as he talks about NATO and America.
1: Well, I agree. And if he senses there's an opportunity and he can sell it to himself and some of the leaders within Russia, then now, whether it's a false flag attack or he is doing something to bolster the strength of the motherland, then those are things that he believes either in his own mind or that he can sell to the Russian people, then it makes it more likely that he will take those types of steps that would be profoundly against our interests.
0: And here he is talking about that. Take a listen.
2: As is known, the number of these threats is not decreasing. NATO is swelling up, expanding, already seeping into other regions of the world. Some European leaders are openly declaring that they are preparing for war with Russia.
0: Should we be preparing for war with Russia?
1: If we do not prepare, or Putin does not believe that we are prepared, then he will take additional action. And whether it's in the Baltics or somewhere else, he's looking for a rationale to see if he can break the will of NATO. An excuse.
0: And weakness is provocative. U.S. military stockpile deleted. Pre-war inventory, 2,200 Patriot interceptors. Current, 827 down 63%. THAAD interceptors as well, down 39%. Crewed Tomahawk cruise missiles, over 1,000 spent. Number of other inventories, ATACMS, limited inventory, virtually all used. This is a years, if not decades, long process. And we still haven't talked about the threat of drones from China, from Iran and the Houthis, and from Russia that we're not ready for.
1: We started behind in those exquisite weapons, both offensive Tomahawks and defensive THAAD and Patriot.
0: Exquisite weapons?
1: The ones that we know at the high end that the United States military loves to talk about because we think in terms of high end, and then we've neglected the lower end. And we've seen us use $4 million interceptors against $40,000 drones. And just a point of data here.
0: How is a military that watched what was happening in Ukraine for years, how were we not farther along? How did we get so far behind the new way of warfare?
1: It's a culture thing, Leland, that we wanted to fight war the way that was in our sweet spot, our happy place. And that is at the highest of high ends. And I'm an F-22 guy. I love the highest of high ends.
0: That is the highest.
1: That is. But that's not the weapon you use against the lower end threats, where Ukraine can produce 4 million drones a year. We have 16,000 in the United States military. They have figured it out.
0: Ukraine is far more advanced in this than we are. Now, the question is, and this would be the argument that the president, when he was running for president in 2024, made, that he was going to modernize, I've heard that term before, the U.S. military and get us ready for these new threats. Are you seeing that happen?
1: I'm not, Leland. I think that the president, when he said that, meant that we would invest more into the military and more into lethality and readiness in the same type of way that we always had. And now we didn't learn the lessons from 4.5 years of Ukraine and Russia, and we're starting to think about raising industrial capacity and fighting low-end.
0: I can hear, General, so many people being critical of this and saying, hey, this guy's just another Trump hater. He's a Democrat. You ran for Senate as a Republican. You've been extraordinarily supportive of the administration. Has something changed in the administration vis-a-vis the military?
1: Leland, my concern is, from a military expert, that we did not apply the military instrument of power properly in the Middle East, that we didn't link it to strategic objectives. And using the military on its own, as capable as it is, without using it with the other instruments of power and using it very specifically to achieve strategic objectives, means that we're going to fall short. We saw it happen in the last 7 months or so, and I'm fearful that if we don't look around the world at other threats, the same thing could happen to us.
0: You're an honest broker. Thank you, General.
1: Thanks, Leland.
0: Good to see you. Appreciate it. We are just 6 weeks until the midterms, 6 weeks in which every other ad you see on television will be about politics, likely a Republican because of their cash advantage. Can Republicans buy their way out of a bad situation?
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0: This right here is what your television screen is going to look like. You will not be able to watch a football game, Dancing with the Stars, as my wife does even when I'm on TV, The Real Housewives, or anything, including news, without seeing a political ad. Especially if you live in Texas, in Minnesota, in Ohio, Iowa, New Hampshire, I could keep going. And in Texas, you are most likely to see an attack ad against Democrat James Tallarico. And here's why. Ad spending for Ken Paxton, basically against Tallarico, is now at $106 million compared to just $25 for Tallarico. Between now and November 3rd, it is all about money. Outside groups just dropped another $25 million for Paxton, basically in ads against Tallarico. And there's more to come. Right now, Decision Desk HQ polling average shows him trailing Tallarico by 3 points. The panel is here, Democratic strategist, publisher of the Watchdog Report on Substack. Congratulations on the launch, Kurt Bardella. Director of Data Science for Decision Desk HQ, Scott Tranter. Gents, good to see both of you. Kurt, my understanding is Texas is getting much tighter. Is that because of all the money being spent?
29: Yeah, I mean, it definitely feels that way. Again, we just had the midterm convention there for Republicans just 2 weeks ago. We've seen Tallarico has actually been on the airwaves for a lot of the summer with no opposition on there because they had the primary at Cornyn and Paxton. Paxton didn't come right out of the gate doing anything negative against Tallarico for a lot of August. So it feels like this race has been going on forever for those of us who live there. I live in Dallas, as you know. It just on the ground has a sense that it is a very tight competitive race, and all the metrics tell us that it is.
0: Yeah, and now there's this issue of timing, right, Scott? Because it seems Democrats are following history, which is they peak right around Labor Day. We put a poll up earlier that Kamala Harris was up 5 points 2 years ago right now. Democrats are up five right now in the generic ballot. That tells us that there's one direction this can go, right?
30: It does. What you're bringing up is polling error, right? And this is why we have averages here at News Nation. As of this morning, the generic ballot is plus +7 for the Democrats.
0: This is the average.
30: The average nationwide. In Texas, you just showed it up there. Tallarico's up by 3. Look, it is getting tighter, but it's getting tighter with the Democrats starting ahead. This is the momentum the Republicans need. Now, the question is the momentum in time? Because early vote starts in Texas in a few weeks. Early vote starts in North Carolina next week. People are starting to
0: vote. I think
30: there's
0: some places that are already voting.
30: Yeah.
29: Yeah, they waited too long.
30: Yeah.
29: That's the thing. The Trump PAC that had, you know, at one point $500 million, They waited too long and gave a lot of Democrats a clean runway for weeks to be up on the air unopposed. And now that they're in the game, it might be too late.
0: So there appears to be this rejection of the establishment, even in blue states, rejection of the establishment. Penny Flanagan, Michelle Tafoya. Now, this is the average. But, Scott, the fact that a Republican is within 3 points in the average in a state that is Democrats plus five and a Democrats plus seven environment, tossed out a lot of numbers there.
30: With about 50 days till voting.
0: What does that...

0: tell us there is something else happening than just blue tsunami coming?
1: Yes, it does.
0: And what does it tell us?
1: It tells us that the Republicans, at least if the election were held today, are going to have a rough time this fall. Now, one might say they have 50 days left, but as we pointed out, they're going to start voting now in some of these states in the next week or two. So that money, it will move votes. The question is, will it move votes fast enough and in the volume they need to close these gaps?
0: Kurt, what should Democrats be scared of?
2: They should be scared of, I think, self-inflicted wounds. They have run, a lot of these candidates, especially Tallarico, flawless campaigns to this point. The only thing that can beat them now is themselves, making boneheaded decisions. Again, you know, Syed standing on stage with Hassan Piker, self-inflicted wound. Didn't need to have to happen, and it created news cycle after news cycle after news cycle. If they play error-free ball, they will win this election hugely, in my opinion. But if they make self-inflicted wounds, they can be their own worst enemy.
0: One thing that Republicans and Republican candidates have the ability to do right now, we've seen it with Rogers in Michigan, we've seen it in Iowa, we're now seeing it in Minnesota, is move away from Donald Trump. Here's Michelle Tavoya moving away from Donald Trump. Take a listen.
3: What is something that if you got to Washington, you would push the Trump administration about? What is something that you want to investigate or know more about that the current administration in Washington's doing?
4: Well, I've already said very publicly that I thought the ICE rollout here in Minnesota was very poorly handled and Kristi Noem was fired appropriately.
0: Kurt, I watch that and say this is something that could really be a game changer for Republicans and difficult for Democrats to deal with because they've been trying to link every Republican to Donald Trump.
2: Yeah, we're even seeing in Florida, there was a congresswoman running for re-election, tough race, direct to camera, breaking with Donald Trump on immigration.
0: So
2: this is going to be something you're going to see duplicated over the next 50 days. But the one thing is, again, this is a change election. That cuts both ways for both parties. That's why you've seen establishment Democrats lose primaries. That's why you're seeing Republicans struggle. I saw a poll yesterday from the U.S.-Asia Free Market Alliance talking about bipartisan drill. More than 75% of Republicans and Democrats are more inclined to support political candidates who actually are going to get something done and defend American businesses. It cuts both ways.
0: Yeah, junior members of either the House or the Senate get absolutely nothing done.
2: Yeah.
0: Maybe governors have a choice. But that's the point, Scott. What are we looking at as we're watching what's going to make the undecideds decide? And you've always talked about that in these next 50 days. What decides that?
1: Look, voters are fatigued, as Kurt said. They just want to see whether Republican or Democrat. They want to vote for the person who they think will get something done. And so that is what they're picking from. Their confidence in both the Republicans and the Democrats of getting something done is low, but they're looking for gas, someone who will say the right things and probably do the right things on gas prices, groceries, airlines, those types of things. I think that we're seeing the Iran war take off.
0: Well, look, Mike Rogers just came out against the Iran war. It's time to end things. He's also probably running one of the toughest races in terms of negative advertising against Abdul El-Sayed that you could. Here is an ad now up in Michigan about El-Sayed.
5: Those 40 free people on Flight 93 were not victims. They were killed in action. When I hear anyone suggest America deserves 9/11, my question is, who would say that?
6: America deserved 9/11, dude. I'm saying it.
7: Abdul, are there any views that Hassan holds that you disavow?
8: I'm not here to disavow people's views.
0: Does this show up in polling anywhere?
1: Yeah, it shows up if you're a hardcore Republican and it reminds you to vote. I don't think ads like that are going to move the middle, and the middle cares about gas prices, the economy, things like that. I look at that ad and I see that's a great get out the vote ad. I don't know that that's a great ad for moving the voters.
2: Yeah, that's the thing. When the economy is good, things like that work really well. But when gas prices are up, cost of living is up, affordability is a problem, those ads don't answer the primary equation that voters care about most. We saw Democrats and Joe Biden deal with the same dynamic. They didn't do it. They got waxed
0: in
2: the election.
0: Well, to be fair, in the midterms in 2022, ads like that against Republicans did work. It worked in Pennsylvania. It worked in Georgia. There is a point where if a candidate is so bad and so offensive to voters, they will vote even if their pocketbooks are in the other direction. Scott, Kurt, gentlemen, thank you both very much. One of the basic functions of a good government, getting things done, is protecting the most vulnerable from predatory businesses. And today, sports betting companies are turning into predators. New reporting shows DraftKings is preying on those who are least able to lose money. New York Times headlines how DraftKings uses AI to target the gamblers likeliest to lose. Again, from the New York Times. Data science helps determine who receives betting incentives, but the company is reinstated using or resisted using similar technology to protect gamblers at risk of addiction. In other words, DraftKings makes money when gamblers lose money, and the model sought to identify those it could get to lose the most. It scored each customer based on their habits. The higher the score, the more money a gambler was likely to lose for each promotion offered. It's a business. Last year, the sports betting industry hit a record $16.96 billion in revenue. And it is not just DraftKings taking advantage of young men. Polymarket and Kalshi are making it even easier to bet on sports because somehow they have convinced regulators sports betting is a form of investing akin to purchasing stocks. Let me put it in perspective. That's like saying a Mexican cartel is Walgreens. Just this year, sports betting activity on Kalshi and Polymarket skyrocketed. $160.8 billion has been spent on the two platforms combined. The American Gaming Association estimates that 18 to 20-year-olds, you know, teenagers who are rightfully banned from betting on most sports books and at casinos, teenagers have bet $5.26 billion in sports on Kalshi alone. So let me ask you this. As a journalist, my job is to ask questions. Here it goes. What could be worse for young men than sitting alone at home, glued to their phones, losing money they don't have? We first wrote about this in War Notes, your chance for an inside look at the show every day. It is free at warnotes.com and subscribe. We also have a video for you every day that's out about 12:30 on social media at Leland Vittard. New evidence that all of our kids are one bad decision away from an overdose. If Cindy Crawford cannot protect her son, can any of us?
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3: Washington wrestles with how to deal with AI. I'm Mike Vaccaro, News Nation Washington Bureau Chief. President Trump announcing over the weekend he's forming a task force on artificial intelligence. Writing on Truth Social, I am forming the AI force, much like I did Space Force, which has been a tremendous success in my first term. To that end, I will be announcing in the near future the AI czar. Only high IQ individuals need apply. The president's announcement comes amid mounting calls for more oversight over the rapidly evolving technology, with tech leaders and industry giants warning of the potential danger AI could pose to humanity if left unregulated. Fears President Trump has dismissed as a hoax, reiterating he will not in any way hinder or stifle the industry's growth. This as leaders nationwide take action on AI, California Governor Gavin Newsom ordering state agencies to develop recommendations for potential safety measures, and lawmakers on both sides of the aisle in Congress have introduced legislation that aims to rein in the technology, though several are hesitant to slow development and cede the AI arms race to China. I'm Mike Vaccaro, and this is the News Nation Political Minute.
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6: Supermodel Cindy Crawford's son, Presley Gerber, died from an apparent overdose at a rehab facility just hours after he checked in. More proof protecting kids from overdoses, call them poisonings, is impossible. Just last month, actress Hayden Panettiere died from a reported fentanyl overdose, almost certainly street pills she bought laced with the drug. Prosecutors are now looking at charging her drug dealer in the murder. Overall, and this is important, often unreported, that fentanyl deaths are down substantially. That's the good news. The bad news is what your kids can buy on the street in increasing numbers. Virtually every pill now sold on the street can kill them. Many die thinking they're taking Xanax or Vicodin, even the upper Adderall, and then get poisoned with fentanyl. Let's bring in Dr. Anna Lemke, professor of psychiatry, Stanford University School of Medicine, and medical director for addiction medicine at Stanford. Ma'am, it's good to see you. Is this now a world where there is people who are addicted to drugs and die from them in overdoses? Increasingly now, it feels as though people who are not addicted to drugs and are using them, experimenting, party drugs given to them by a friend, are also dying from overdoses. I'll start with what I said. If Cindy Crawford can't protect her child, how can anybody?
7: Drug overdoses have been increasing consistently since the year 2000, peaking in 2022, shortly after COVID, fortunately going down since then. Driving drug overdoses is simple access to highly potent, highly lethal drugs. That includes fentanyl, a highly potent and lethal opioid, but also many different kinds of drugs used together, as well as drugs containing fentanyl when people aren't even aware that they contain that very lethal drug. So,
6: and that's the crazy part, right? Because when I was a kid, when we were kids, don't smoke, your parents said, because that was super taboo, or try marijuana because that was terrible, or God forbid you had a beer at 17. None of those things killed you. There were dangers to them, but inherently just using that substance was not going to kill you. Now, and I sort of get to this, where do you make the distinction between people who seek out fentanyl and are addicted to it versus people who are given a Xanax by a buddy and that Xanax pill was actually bought from a dealer and has a bunch of fentanyl in it?
7: I mean, the difference is that people seeking out fentanyl are people who are already highly addicted to it.

0: who take it accidentally are mostly kids experimenting. This is a much different landscape than 10, 20, 30 years ago when kids were growing up experimenting with substances in many different forms. Even cannabis is much more potent and dangerous than it was 20, 30 years ago.
1: Yeah, Cuomo was telling me he still has Narcan at his house just because you never know what some kid's going to bring over. Is there something that life is pretty good in America right now and people are taking drugs to experiment for a high, for an excitement? Or is it that life is so depressing people are taking drugs to escape?
0: I mean, I think it's important to keep in mind that even when life is perfect, assuming there is such a thing as a perfect life, because we have so much more access to highly potent and potentially lethal drugs, more people are going to take them, more people are going to get addicted to them, and even those who aren't addicted are going to be potentially harmed. So the whole ecosystem is a much more dangerous place. We're all more vulnerable to addiction and also more vulnerable to accidental overdose.
1: Yeah, and how much quicker both of those happen now than they used to happen, even then when I was in high school, in college. Dr. Anna Lemke, thank you very much. Appreciate it. End the show on a good note. One thing that shows fairness and justice still reign in America. We predicted it. It came true. That when we come back.
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2: News. Ole Miss won, and Lane Kiffin, the head coach at LSU, as well as the LSU Tigers, lost. As we predicted and told you on Friday, the victory, if it happened, would prove something to all of America. And the way LSU coach Lane Kiffin handled the loss proves to you I was right when I said he really is a megalomaniac, maybe even a sociopath. He left Ole Miss as the head coach last year in the middle of the playoffs. Why'd he leave his team in the middle of the playoffs? Well, for money. Then he came back to Oxford with a $50 million roster as LSU's head coach, and LSU lost. In defeat, though, his ego was remarkably unshaken. Here he is, after the loss, bragging about, as only someone obsessed with their own ego could, crowd size.
3: I think you walked into a storm, you know, like that's what happens a lot of times in these games. You see it all the time. We're going buzzsaw, you walk in, it's a build-up. You know, the stadium was full, you know, an hour early. So I guess I had to leave to get him to do that. So you're welcome.
2: You're welcome. Lauren Wright is in for Katie Pavlich tonight. And Lauren, it occurred to me that Lane Kiffin's ego almost qualifies him now to be a television news anchor.
4: You would know. I mean, I don't know if you know this, though. People love football, but even more they love revenge, Leland. So there's your is that some cutting edge analysis, sports
2: yes.
4: analysis
2: yes.
4: for you? You're welcome.
2: Yeah, I think we're going to get a segment, Lauren Does Sports.
4: Thank
2: It'll
4: you
2: be very
4: much
2: short.
4: For that.
2: Yeah. Only the next 5 seconds.
4: April
2: All right, have
4: Fools.
2: A great show.
4: Okay, thank you, Leland. Hello and welcome to Katie Pavlich tonight. I'm Lauren Wright in for Katie. President Trump is back in his hometown tonight, arriving in New York ahead of his speech to the United Nations General Assembly tomorrow. The stakes for this year's UN summit are really high. Wars in the Middle East and Eastern Europe, and midway through President Trump's second term push to grow American influence in the Western Hemisphere. But before his speech to world leaders, the president paid a visit to Socialist Mayor Zohran Mamdani, who had this to say about the meeting.
5: Each time the president and I speak, it is about the same topics: how to improve the lives of New Yorkers and how to use the power of government to take on the cost of living crisis, to grow our economy, and to build a better, stronger New York.
4: The DSA mayor previously said he would arrest Israel's Prime Minister Benjamin Netanyahu for what he calls war crimes when he came to the town for the annual UN summit before being forced to admit he had 0.0 ability to do that. Take a look.
6: As mayor, New York City would arrest Benjamin Netanyahu. This is a city that our values are in line with international law. It's time that our actions are also.
7: My administration has reviewed every avenue available under applicable law to determine whether New York City could execute the International Criminal Court's arrest warrant if Benjamin Netanyahu came here. It is clear that we do not have the independent legal authority to enforce this warrant.
4: Other leaders arriving in New York include China's President Xi Jinping, who will head to D.C. later this week for a state dinner hosted by President Trump. Let's bring in News Nation White House correspondent Libby Dean for the latest. Hey, Libby.
8: Hi, Lauren. We've got days of diplomacy ahead, and it did kick off today with those two key meetings we saw, one behind closed doors at Trump Tower. That was with the French President Emmanuel Macron. After that, or before that, rather, was the sit-down with the New York City's mayor, Zohran Mamdani, at Gracie Mansion, where the president had this to say.
9: I certainly hope he will be a great mayor. You have to understand, I want what's good for New York. I want what's good for the country, so if I had a choice of having him be a bad mayor or horrible mayor, I don't want that. I want him to be a great mayor, and he certainly got potential.
8: And this is just the start of a very busy diplomatic week for the president. He has meetings in New York, and then he'll head back here to Washington, where he's going to meet with the Chinese President Xi Jinping. He's going to arrive here on Wednesday, and this is going to be a three-day state visit that we're going to see. And the White House says Xi is going to be greeted at Joint Base Andrews by President Trump. Then there's going to be this formal state arrival ceremony. We're expecting B-2 bombers to fly overhead, and that's going to happen at the White House. Then Thursday, there's going to be a state dinner. But before all of that, we know that Trump's agenda in New York is really packed with these meetings on the sidelines of the UN with a number of world leaders, including Ukrainian President Volodymyr Zelensky, British Prime Minister Andy Burnham, and Venezuelan acting President Delcy Rodriguez. And Lauren, that'll be their first face-to-face meeting ever.
10: Yeah, Libby, have you heard anything from the White House about whether the president plans to address Iran with those meetings with world leaders or in the speech tomorrow? Did you get any kind of preview?
8: The idea is that that is the center of the president's trip to the UN. And we spoke with the UN ambassador, Mike Waltz, who said that Iran is going to be the focus, especially when the president does this sit down with leaders from six Gulf Cooperation Council countries. That's Saudi Arabia, the UAE, Qatar, Bahrain, Kuwait and Oman. And they're going to discuss really what comes next for regional security. And one person, though, that we're not expecting the president to meet with is the Israeli Prime Minister Benjamin Netanyahu, because senior U.S. officials tell me that their schedules don't align. President Trump's going to be departing New York before Netanyahu arrives, Lauren.
10: All right, Libby Dean, thank you very much. As we just heard, protesters are preparing for Prime Minister Netanyahu's arrival on Thursday with major demonstrations planned throughout New York City. And while Mayor Zohran Mamdani has threatened to arrest the Israeli leader, the mayor now says he won't be joining protesters. This comes as protests erupted outside Ed Sheeran's Philadelphia concert. Sheeran apologized to fans over the controversy surrounding opening act Macklemore's removal from the tour, saying he never wanted to be an activist musician. By the end of the night, Sheeran was in tears, thanking fans for sticking by him. Watch.
11: The world is a scary place right now. America is a scary place right now. This gives hope. This gives hope. Thank you so much.
10: To be clear, Sheeran still caved. He addressed the war in Gaza. He pledged to donate to those affected by the conflict. And, you know, we tell celebrities to stay out of politics. They insist on getting in the mix many times, alienating fans, even risking getting canceled. So which is it? Shut up and sing, or tell us exactly what you think? Well, joining me now is Seattle radio host Jason Rantz and host of the Aggressive Progressive podcast, Chris Hahn, to break that precise question down. Jason, first to you on Netanyahu and Mamdani. The mayor previously said he would have the prime minister arrested if he stepped foot in New York City. Then he backtracked because he has no jurisdiction. Now he's backing down from protesting his arrival. What cooled down the rhetoric? I mean, for the base on the left, right, hating Netanyahu, threatening to arrest him, that's kind of red meat for his base, right?
12: Yeah, I mean, I think he realizes how powerless he is, and he just doesn't see this as necessary. It's not like there
10: won't
12: be any
10: protests as a direct result. So you really think he did not know? You think he did not know he could not arrest him?
12: Oh, no, I think he knew at the time, but he was trafficking in those positions because it helped his base elect him. But now he's elected. He doesn't necessarily need the base in the exact same way.
10: Right.
12: And as I was saying, like, there's no doubt that these protests are going to continue with or without him. He's not needed for that. So from his perspective, just politically, I don't know what he necessarily would gain here, because it's just putting a larger spotlight on the fact that he made these promises and he's not going to be able to fulfill them. So he'll just let all the anti-Israel and anti-Semitic rhetoric do the damage on its own while still, you know, kind of keeping clean of any of the political, you know, pushback that he might get, reminding people that he didn't do anything.
10: Very interesting how he picks and chooses those moments. Chris, do you think Mamdani and Netanyahu should actually sit down? I mean, this is something I'd love to ask you about. New York City has the highest Jewish population in the country. Wouldn't that be beneficial for the mayor? You know, just, I don't know if it would help or hurt his image, but to inform each other about what's going on.
13: Well, if Netanyahu survives his election in 2 weeks, then maybe that would be a good idea. Let's hope to God the Israeli people wake up and get rid of that bum, because he is a bum. He has hurt Israel. He has hurt Jewish people around the world with his policies. And he's engaged in total war.
12: No, he hasn't.
13: That is just unacceptable for a democracy. So good riddance to him. And you know who else is protesting Netanyahu this week? Donald Trump. He is not, it's not a scheduling problem. He doesn't want to be in the same room with this man who has basically caused the end of his presidency effectively with the Iran war that Netanyahu talked Trump into doing. So, you know what? I hope the Israeli voters send the message next

0: in a couple of weeks and get rid of him and get back on the right track.
1: What will that tell you if they don't?
0: I think they got a problem if they don't. I think that Netanyahu and that extreme alt-right government is pushing Israel into isolationist mode, and I don't like it at all.
1: Well, unlike the countries surrounding it, they actually have a functional democracy, so we can believe their choice is their choice.
0: Is it?
2: Yeah, just to be clear, there's not a real difference between who would become the next PM right now, Eisenkot, it would seem, if Netanyahu were to lose. There's not a whole lot of difference between how they would have responded to the Hamas terrorist attack that came from Gaza in the aftermath. There are some political decisions that are a little bit different, but when you look at the actual politics on the ground, the vast majority of the Israeli population, something like 90%, support the response to the terrorist attack that occurred on October 7th. So the people who are saying that this is a Netanyahu problem, they're going to find themselves in a really difficult spot because they're not going to be able to specifically cite which policies that they're going to disagree with from Eisenkot or whomever ends up taking that position.
1: Okay, let me go to Chris with the celebrity question.
0: Talking to my friends in Israel, that is not the case
1: at
0: all.
1: We're moving on. Chris, we're moving on to a singer that I'm sure you love, Ed Sheeran. Maybe you're a huge fan. I don't know.
0: We all do.
1: Okay. So you're a political strategist. What do you think of this half apology? He apologized for not commenting earlier on the conflict, but Macklemore's booted off the tour and he didn't really fight very hard against that.
0: Yeah, I mean, not very rock and roll of Ed, and I like Ed. I like his music. He was just here on Long Island like 2 weeks ago and he was like stopping into coffee shops, and I mean, he really seems like a really great person. It's a very difficult position to be in when you're not, you know, overtly political, as Jason and I are. We come on, take opinions on everything, and take the backlash with it. He's not used to it. But no, I think that when, you know, a few billionaires boot somebody off the tour for a statement they make, and you keep going on, I think that kind of hurts your rock and roll street cred a little bit. So I feel for him. I think he'll get over it. Eventually, and hopefully the whole world will when we end this conflict in the Middle East.
1: Jason, children's YouTube star, I don't know if you are aware of Miss Rachel, but she often weighs in on politics and is now getting heat for a resurfaced video where she called Palestinian photojournalist Motaz Azeza one of her friends. Take a watch.
3: Hi, friends. What's the letter of the day?
4: It's M. Hi, Miss Rachel.
3: Hi, yes, it's M from my friend Motaz. Yay!
4: Yay!
3: Hi!
1: Well, Motaz admitted to filming Israeli hostages being beaten on October 7th and then hiding the footage to protect the identities of the attackers. So are parents who are worried about Miss Rachel appropriately concerned?
2: They should be concerned because A is for anti-Semitism, and that's precisely what it is she traffics in. And she's been doing that for a very long time, pushing Hamas propaganda. She backs the wrong people. And just because anyone is doing child-friendly or kid-friendly content does not mean that they should be in front of your kid. And every single parent should understand that. Block her. Don't allow her in front of her kids. This kind of stuff is subtle, it's disgusting, and it's ultimately dangerous.
1: Chris, last word to you on Miss Rachel.
0: I don't know anything about Miss Rachel, okay? I don't know a lot about
2: this guy.
0: She's
2: an anti-Semite. That's all you need to know, Chris.
1: She's a wildly popular YouTube star.
0: Yes, and I know you have very young children.
1: I do.
0: My youngest is now 19.
1: I'm well aware of her.
0: Thank God. So I'm sure you're aware of her, and you probably are annoyed by her. You're going to find a lot of children's programming is very annoying as you raise your kids.
1: Not to learn about five or six. You get to like Phineas and Ferb.
2: Stick with the baby shark. Okay. Yeah, baby shark doesn't hate Jews like their others.
1: Oh, my God. Okay, Jason Rantz and Chris Hahn.
0: Oh, my God.
1: We got to go. We got to go, guys. And I think you're both very principled defenders of your own side. Thank you for being here. Thank you for joining me. Now to this. Did an AI chatbot really bring America to the brink of war with China? Based on anonymous sources, the initial story claims the U.S. military was getting ready to board a Chinese vessel in the Middle East. That, according to a report that said the ship was carrying, quote, components of nuclear weapons. There was just one problem. The report made with the help of AI, by the way, was, quote, entirely false. The Department of War has not denied the story, telling TMZ it doesn't comment on specific intelligence reports, but remains committed to the rigorous verification of all intelligence inputs and the responsible integration of emerging technologies. We might not get the full truth behind this story, but we now live in a world where it could be true. Is America ready to face this kind of reality? It all unfolded during a growing political divide over AI and warnings from some tech leaders that AI could wipe out humanity within years. But NVIDIA CEO Jensen Huang says the AI scare has gone way too far.
5: 2030 is not going to be the end of the world. There is 0% chance that's going to be the end of the world. And so I think that scaring people is unnecessary.
1: Joining us now, Gordon Chang, senior fellow at the Pacific Research Institute and world-renowned expert on China, along with former NATO Supreme Allied Commander and retired U.S. Army General Wesley Clark. Gordon, first to you, what do you make of all of this? And isn't the fact that the story has not been outright denied alarming to people all on its own?
6: Well, the story is alarming, Lauren, because there was bad intelligence. But the important story here, though, is that a human, an American in this case, stopped it. And that's, I think, when you look at this, there's all sorts of bad intelligence that is used for the basis of attacks. You know, and sometimes it's caught and sometimes it's not. And sometimes it's AI and sometimes it's not. But the important thing is that there was review of this. And the reviewers decided that the intelligence was wrong and the attack did not occur. That's the bottom line.
1: General Clark, similarly to you, I mean, Gordon points out a good point. A human did point out that AI misidentified the cargo aboard that Chinese vessel. So as long as we don't give AI the authority to execute actions independently, isn't its ability to process information worth using it and continuing to grow that technology?
7: Well, we have to use it. We have to have information processing using AI because we can't process the amounts of information that are coming in that we need without assistance from artificial intelligence. It's what Gordon said. You've got to keep a person in the loop. He's got to be there at the right point. And there may be cases where let's say a missile attack or something like this, where you have to delegate, you have to have decision rules and you have to embed those in the AI, and maybe the AI will make the decision to launch a missile because there's no time for a human to be in the loop, but that should be the exception. And it should be only after a very careful review of the rules of engagement and so forth. There's no reason why we can't keep a human in the loop on these sensitive AI matters. Just have to make sure we do it.
1: So you think vis-a-vis AI and national security, there's more benefits to dangers? Is that fair to say?
7: I think that's absolutely fair to say, and we've been trying to use it for years. We started really in the 1980s with the all-source analysis system, and the U.S. Army discovered we didn't have enough hardware and software to really do what we wanted to do. And today, 40 years later, we can do this, and it's extraordinarily helpful, but you have to keep a person in the loop, and the people who are using it have to understand the capabilities and limitations of the system and the data that's fed into it.
1: Gordon, the debate over AI and China has specifically become a political football. I worry personally that, you know, China, of course, doesn't have the lively democracy we do. They don't have any kind of democracy like we do. Giving them authority over making the rules and a chance to catch up or surpass us on AI, shouldn't that be a concern to Americans?
6: I think it's the greatest concern. You know, there are legitimate concerns about AI, and we've had these very troubling incidents that the big companies have reported. But as bad as our AI is, it would be a million times worse if the Chinese were to, for instance, set the standards for the world, which means that what the United States needs to do is to set standards of its own and get the rest of the world to adopt our AI models so that the world uses American AI, not Chinese one. And by the way, on decisions to launch weapons, We have actually, President Biden in November 2023 raised this issue of AI in launch decisions for nuclear weapons with that guy, Xi Jinping, who's coming to Washington this week. And the Chinese blew us off. And they blew us off in the following May in Geneva when we tried to raise the issue again. So the Biden administration tried very hard. And the Chinese were the ones who did not want to even talk to us about this.
1: Are you optimistic about that meeting, Gordon, even if, you know, China lies to us all the time and they're disingenuous as far as how far they've even gone with AI technology? But shouldn't we engage with them if they're willing to engage, considering they're the other superpower with this technology?
6: Certainly we can talk to China, but AI agreements are inherently unenforceable. And the Chinese, they don't adhere to their promises in any event. So as much as we'd like to think that we could have an agreement with China on AI, I just don't think that it's the right thing. Now, today we heard Treasury Secretary Bessent talk about a notification agreement where both sides would notify the other if there were an incident with their AI which had national security concerns. And, you know, that sounds right, but do we think the Chinese would ever tell us about a problem with one of their AI models? That's just fantasy. So it's unfortunate.
1: Well, we just learned that lesson from COVID. We just learned that lesson. Very good point. General Clark, I want to know a couple things. What would a win for this U.S.-China AI summit, so-called, look like? And then do you think the Cold War offers any kind of blueprint for moving ahead with China on potentially dangerous tools like AI?
7: First of all, I think a win for the summit is that the United States comes out of it without having made major concessions on artificial intelligence, major concessions on Ukraine, major concessions on other technology like NVIDIA, in order to get some Chinese support on ending the standoff with Iran. I think we have to emphasize that it's in China's interest to have the Strait of Hormuz open, and it certainly is. And you know, maybe we can get that done without giving a lot for it. So I think that's the underlying issue that's on the table here.
1: We have to leave it there for today. Gordon Chang and General Wesley Clark, thanks for joining us.
6: Thanks, guys.
1: Coming up, protests and calls for amnesty in Austin, Texas, after an illegal immigrant is shot by an ICE agent. We're going through all the facts of the case. Plus, another Hollywood tragedy. The son of supermodel Cindy Crawford just died of a suspected overdose while in rehab of all places. He told the public months ago that he was overprescribed with little direction or guidance from healthcare professionals. It's a very common tale in modern America, and we'll have more on it straight ahead.
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1: An ICE agent in Austin, Texas, shot and wounded a Venezuelan national who's reportedly here in the United States with illegally, with a final removal order. The shooting almost immediately sparked protests. Democrats are using the incident to call for widespread amnesty for the millions of illegal immigrants let in by the previous administration. News Nation senior...
30: A path to legal status and to citizenship for the millions of people who work in this community so that no president and no political party could ever do anything like this ever again.
1: News Nation senior border and immigration correspondent Ali Bradley joins us live from Texas with the very latest. Ali.
31: Yeah, hey, Lauren. So we know that the Venezuelan national was actually released from the hospital. He's now being held in an ICE facility in Pearsall, Texas. That's according to his attorney. Now, she says her client, Wilbur Rafael Garces Perez, still has a bullet lodged in his back near his spine. She is now demanding that several things change within ICE.
32: We want the truth, and we are calling for several things. Body cam footage 100% of the time within 24 hours of any incident. No more traffic stops by ICE.
33: No more.
32: ICE does not know how to conduct traffic stops safely. Our final demand is that we stop the expansion of 287G agreements.
31: Now, authorities say an ICE officer shot the 28-year-old after a traffic stop in North Austin yesterday afternoon. He was shot in the torso. He was then taken to the hospital in serious but stable condition. Now, federal law enforcement sources confirming to me that Garces Perez was the target of the enforcement operation. DHS, meanwhile, saying, quote, Homeland Security investigations with the assistance of the Federal Bureau of Investigation is leading the investigation into the officer-involved shooting of an illegal alien from Venezuela who illegally entered our country under the Biden administration and had a final order.

0: order of removal. But Garces Perez's lawyer says he entered the U.S. through the CBP One app seeking asylum, saying he was inspected and entered lawfully through a port of entry. He was issued a valid work permit. She says that he moved and didn't get a hearing notice, and that's how he ended up with the deportation order. Austin Mayor Kirk Watson and Congressman Greg Kassar, meanwhile, demanding a full independent investigation and the immediate release of the ICE officer's body camera footage. But here's the thing, DHS has not publicly confirmed whether or not that officer involved was actually wearing a body camera or if footage of this incident exists. Now, Texas DPS says the Texas Rangers are also investigating at the request of Austin police. Now, we can also tell you here that DHS says that Perez is in federal custody right now in stable condition, facing removal. That is something, Lauren, that his attorney says she is working to prevent. Lauren?
1: Thanks, Allie. So have those anti-ICE protests that we got the report they quickly assembled after the shooting yesterday. What have those been like? Are they peaceful?
0: Yeah, so yesterday about 100 people came out and were protesting, and yesterday it was not peaceful. We saw at least three individuals arrested. Texas state troopers were out there actually deploying pepper balls and trying to kind of get that crowd under control. They were apparently throwing rocks and bottles. Today, a Texas representative is calling for things to remain peaceful. He told protesters not to throw rocks because he says it only helps Trump and ICE. He told people to continue using their voice and take their protests to the polls. Now, things today are pretty peaceful. We haven't seen, you know, a lot of backlash today outside of there kind of being an area where they've laid out candles, Lauren, and saying justice for Wilbur, things like that. So that's what the scene is more like today. Again, those local lawmakers calling for people to remain peaceful out there, Lauren.
1: Okay, Allie Bradley, thanks for joining us. Happening right now, President Trump is threatening to blow up Iran again. Would the White House really launch a strike during the United Nations General Assembly? Plus, Patrick Clancy and his new wife go on the record to share their side of the story. That's next.
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5: Welcome back to Katie Pavlich Tonight. Much of what we've heard from Patrick Clancy has been through legal proceedings, but now we're learning more about the heartbreaking and unimaginable trauma he has endured since his ex-wife, Lindsay Clancy, killed their three children. Take a listen.
6: Did you ask Lindsay why she did it?
7: I asked her if she remembered it.
6: And what did she say?
7: She said it was like a dream. And she remembered it much in the way you would remember a dream after waking up.
6: Has she ever asked for your forgiveness?
7: No, but I gave it to her.
5: Lindsay's attorney, Kevin Reddington, was asked about Patrick Clancy's 60 Minutes interview. Here's what he had to say.
8: I think he's been pretty consistent, yeah. Do you think it was important for him, though, to get out there on this and get it in at a forum like that to talk about the things?
9: That is a decision. I'm sorry. That's a decision that he made with the advice of his attorney. As I've said repeatedly, I don't represent him. I have nothing to do with what he does, what he says, what he thinks.
5: This comes as Reddington has called for a formal investigation into the holdout juror. News Nation senior national correspondent Brian Enten has been following this case throughout the trial. Thanks for being here, Brian. We've heard a lot about Patrick's thoughts on Lindsay, but now we're getting this deeper perspective into the trauma he's experienced after this unimaginable loss of his three children. Can you expand some of your thoughts on that?
10: Yeah, I mean, it was terrible to watch, Lauren, everything that Patrick Clancy has gone through. I covered the trial. I was in Massachusetts. We didn't realize, but it was revealed in the 60 Minutes interview that he actually had a panic attack during the trial around the time that they played his 911 call from when he made the discovery of Lindsay Clancy outside paralyzed and his kids inside. When that 911 call was going to be played, he had this panic attack. They apparently had to call an ambulance to the courthouse. He went in the ambulance. They were trying to medicate him, but he ultimately decided he didn't want to take the medicine because he wanted to go back in and finish his testimony. It was one of the stories that he shared. He also said in the clip that you played that he pretty much immediately forgave Lindsay Clancy, but even thought about taking his own life because of everything that he went through. Listen to this.
7: And then there was a day where I really without thinking, I drove by their school. And it was at the exact time that all of their friends were getting dropped off. And I couldn't be there anymore.
6: Did you ever have suicidal thoughts yourself?
7: Yeah. There was a time where I didn't think I would live to see my 35th birthday. And I was completely fine with it.
10: In terms of Lindsay Clancy's case, Lauren,

0: there's a big hearing coming up next week in Massachusetts. It's really going to get interesting because not only is the DA going to decide whether or not he wants to retry Lindsey Clancy, but Kevin Reddington, Lindsey Clancy's defense attorney, just filed a motion today asking for all sorts of information about that one holdout juror who was the one who wanted to vote guilty. And basically, you know, there were these allegations that he may have been using his phone during deliberations. Kevin Reddington is now asking for his cell phone records, even asking for surveillance video from a camera that was outside the deliberation room, something that I've never heard of a defense attorney asking for before. Lauren?
1: And so is the idea that he thinks there was something awry, or, you know, it almost sounds like a conspiratorial list of questions about this juror?
0: Yeah, I mean, look, in some ways, people feel that juror is being treated unfairly just because he was the holdout and wouldn't go along with the rest of the group. And now you've got the defense trying to, you know, basically throw him under the coals, trying to figure out anything wrong with him. But one of the other jurors did say that he was scrolling on his cell phone during the deliberations, which could be a reason that the defense wants that information. They're also asking for his juror questionnaire. You remember there were these allegations that he had been arrested and may not have disclosed that on the questionnaire. But his spokesperson told me that he did disclose it, that he was very clear about disclosing it and about describing it. So it's going to be interesting to see the way this all turns out next week.
1: I mean, it does make you think about who's going to want to serve on a jury on a high profile case like this, if these are some of the pieces of information being asked for. Anyway, Brian, thank you as always. Great coverage. Now we move on to another tragic death in Hollywood. Presley Gerber, the son of supermodel Cindy Crawford and businessman Randy Gerber, died Sunday at the age of 27 at a rehab in Santa Monica. Presley had long been open about his struggles with mental health and substance abuse. He previously criticized the lack of guidance he'd been given during his treatment, saying, quote, "Don't give me that much leeway. I need some direction." He detailed some of his treatment in this video.
2: Long story short, where I'm at currently, I'm on 1 milligram of buprenorphine, which is what's in Suboxone. Suboxone has naloxone in it, which is what Narcan is, but that does, there's something weird about that where we can get into that another time. Long story short, I'm on 1 milligram of buprenorphine twice a day, morning and night, sometimes a little more if I need it. The benzos have been fluctuating up and down depending on what's been going on in my life.
1: Just a month ago, his sister Kaya Gerber praised her brother for speaking publicly about his addiction. I'm joined now by Dr. Yosef Witt-Doring, psychiatrist and medical director at Taper Clinic. Thank you so much for being here. First, your initial reaction to the news. I mean, I think for the average person watching, the question comes up, how does an overdose happen in what's supposed to be a tightly controlled environment?
3: Yes, you know, Lauren, it's very confusing how this happened, because usually when people go into these settings, they're searched. And so if he did have an overdose, it means that he probably snuck something in or he received it from someone. And so that, again, that is something that really shouldn't happen there unless they didn't search him, because I think he came in very late on Saturday night and he died within 12 hours of being there.
1: Why do you believe he was prescribed so many medications? And is this something that happens without the proper guidance, is the parlance that we just heard? Presley, yeah. He's previously said he needed more direction. So what are we to think of that?
3: Lauren, we're in an epidemic of over-reliance on psychiatric medications. And just in this last year, I mean, celebrities are dropping dead. Their children are dropping dead like flies. I mean, we have Presley Gerber. We had Robert Crosby Jr. This is the son of Mary from one of the housewives from Salt Lake City. Hayden Panettiere. This was another benzo opiate combo, potentially. Matthew Perry, benzos, ketamine. And then we've got, you know, just countless others. I mean, going back to Heath Ledger, I mean, this is really an issue that I would love to see Hollywood care more about. I mean, they talk a lot about, you know, LGBTQ, you know, racial injustice. But when we think about something that's really affecting them and their families, It's the free and loose prescribing of these serious medications that, I mean, it's leading to a lot of fatalities.
1: There is something I want to ask you about. There's been this long-standing idea of young people in the spotlight in Hollywood dying at the young age of 27, many times due to drugs or alcohol and not necessarily even the prescription drugs that you're talking about. Can you tell us a little bit about the specific role fame and that intensity of spotlight plays when such a young person is struggling with addiction?
3: So you see this with a lot of really high-achieving people. When there's a lot going on in their career, they simply cannot stop. And so they may start suffering from severe anxiety, insomnia, but because of the demands on them, it's not like they can step away from their work and really slow down and figure out what's going on. And so often in these cases, they become heavily reliant on sedatives to sleep and for their anxiety and also pain medications as well. And so I think in these very high-pressure careers where you have to go and go and go, drug overuse becomes very common. And in quite a few of these, Club 27, I mean, Kurt Cobain, Amy Winehouse, they're also benzo and other multi-drug combos. I know Avicii, he wasn't quite 27. I think he was a year after that. But he was also a heavy, he was having a lot of problems with different drugs leading up to his suicide attempt. So we see this with a lot of these famous high-achieving people.
1: Dr. Yosef Whitdoring, thank you. We have to leave it there. I have a lot more I'd like to ask you, maybe next time.
3: Thanks, Lauren.
1: After the break, Congressman Byron Donalds is here to tell us why he should be the next governor of Florida. Plus, President Trump is threatening to blow up Iran again. Would the White House really launch a strike during the UN General Assembly? More Katie Pavlich tonight, right after this.
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7: Washington wrestles with how to deal with AI. I'm Mike Vaccaro, News Nation Washington Bureau Chief. President Trump announcing over the weekend he's forming a task force on artificial intelligence. Writing on Truth Social, I am forming the AI force much like I did Space Force, which has been a tremendous success in my first term. To that end, I will be announcing in the near future the AI czar. Only high IQ individuals need apply. The president's announcement comes amid mounting calls for more oversight over the rapidly evolving technology, with tech leaders and industry giants warning of the potential danger AI could pose to humanity if left unregulated. Fears President Trump has dismissed as a hoax, reiterating he will not in any way hinder or stifle the industry's growth. This as leaders nationwide take action on AI, California Governor Gavin Newsom ordering state agencies to develop recommendations for potential safety measures. And lawmakers on both sides of the aisle in Congress have introduced legislation that aims to rein in the technology, though several are hesitant to slow development and cede the AI arms race to China. I'm Mike Vaccaro, and this is the News Nation Political Minute.
8: There's a lot weighing on the president's mind as he heads to the United Nations. President Trump says he's back in, quote, deciding mode on Iran as talks, or talks about talks at least, have seemingly gone nowhere. So Trump says he has three options in front of him. He can. Option one, quote, wipe them out. Two, hurt them economically. Or three, keep pursuing a deal. I think we know what most UN delegates would prefer. Iran responded to Trump's latest threat with a warning that they would use, quote, new weapons with new capabilities. Now, all this is happening right before Trump's meeting tomorrow with the leaders of six Gulf Cooperation Council countries, which are Saudi Arabia, the UAE, Qatar, Bahrain, Kuwait, and Oman, to discuss what comes next for regional security. And as we know, a lot can change in a Trump world in a very short space of time. So let's see what tomorrow brings. Meanwhile, down in Florida, people are gearing up to choose a new governor to replace Ron DeSantis. It's a choice between Trump-backed Congressman Byron Donalds and former Congressman David Jolly. And we're just learning that Jolly has refused the possibility of any debates with Donalds over the next 40 days until Election Day. We reached out to Jolly for a statement, but have not received a response. Congressman Byron Donalds joins me now for more. Congressman, thank you for coming on the show. In your race for governor, your opponent, David Jolly, has declined any debates, I understand, with you. Zero debates. Why do you think he's dodging you?
9: He declined because he can't defend his record. One, it's a record of flip-flopping consistently over a number of years. Two, his hurricane insurance plan would be a disaster for our state. He wants to get rid of all commercial wind coverage and put it in a government-run program, which would raise premiums more than 100% on Floridians. And when Florida inevitably does get hit with a hurricane, every policyholder in our state would be assessed, whether you're a renter in Orlando, somebody with a car in Miami, or you own a home in Jacksonville. Everybody gets assessed. Two, he's gone very left. This is somebody who thought that Dr. Fauci was right about wanting to keep Florida locked down, completely disagreeing with Ron DeSantis. We now know who was correct. It was Ron DeSantis. And also, this is somebody who does believe that it's okay to change the gender of young kids. And that's just a radical agenda that the people of Florida do not support.
8: I mean, I hear you. I think he is out of step on a lot of these things. And it makes me wonder why the race is so close. I mean, Florida, Ron DeSantis, as you said, pretty popular between 50 and 60% in most polls. You have a ton of people moving there from blue states. You got like a 1.5 million voter registration advantage. So I don't get it. Can you make the argument for me why it's razor thin?
9: Well, look, I think you're dealing with a new race for governor. Governor DeSantis has done a great job, but now you have two new people applying for the job. The voters are trying to get an opportunity to

0: learn who both of us are. And I think that's where skipping this debate, I don't think is the right move, but he's entitled to his opinion. I mean, look, at the core of it, David Jolly's trying to play keep away from the voters. He doesn't do live events. He doesn't do Q&As with voters. He doesn't post anything except pictures that he does when he travels the state. Meanwhile, my campaign, we do post them everywhere, and we keep that pretty consistent because it's important for the voters to be able to know what you stand for and why you stand for those positions. So people can go on my social media and see what I think pretty clearly, because we post all of our events online.
1: Well, I wish they could see the side by side, but thanks for joining us, Congressman Byron Donalds.
0: Thank you.
1: Still to come, a daring rescue mission in Reno, Nevada. 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
1: The Reno Police Department, get this, can now add saving animals with heads stuck in jars to the department resume. Check out this video of a police officer trying to help free a skunk who had gotten its head trapped in a jar. Oh my gosh. The officer used a shovel to pry the jar loose, and the skunk quickly ran away after it had wandered into a public safety center. Amazingly, no one was sprayed by the animal, and all were able to go home smelling like their normal selves, scent free. Perhaps Laura Engel is in for Jesse Weber tonight and joins me now. Laura, you're very welcome for this video.
10: Yeah, thank you. This is the transition I've been waiting for.
1: I think
10: from
1: it is.
10: A skunk handoff.
1: For me, I'm an animal person. And I think it is the transition.
10: You know what? I recently went camping and there was a skunk on site and we all kind of panicked, didn't know what to do, but he went on his way and we're all thankful for it. I always remember the Brady Bunch. There was some episode where somebody got sprayed and I think everybody had to take a bath in tomato juice or something, but that was
1: a good
10: memory. They
1: can spray 10 feet, I understand. So
10: that's
1: I think
10: crazy.
1: The fact it did not spray this police officer was maybe a thank you. Can skunk
10: maybe.
1: Say thank you? Yeah.
10: Yeah, that's right.
1: That's my theory.
10: That's right.
1: Anyway, I know you have a great show coming up.
10: We do indeed. And I want to say that this guy might have to have a skunk costume for Halloween because Halloween
1: oh,
10: is coming
1: absolutely.
10: Up. I'm kind of feeling that. So
1: okay.
10: we might need a follow-up
1: good.
10: As we get to that. You had a great show filling in for Katie tonight.
1: Thank you.
10: Thank you very much.
1: A lot
10: much
1: of great stories. Yep.
10: Yeah, for the handoff. We're going to continue that momentum right now on the show as I fill in for Jesse Weber. Hi, everyone. Welcome to Jesse Weber Live. I'm Laura Engel in for Jesse tonight. I'm so glad that you're here. Straight ahead, they may seem like the odd couple, but President Trump and New York City Mayor Zohran Mamdani seem to be forming quite a bipartisan bond. A body language expert is here to try to explain what we witnessed today. In case you missed it, there was this press conference that happened after their meeting. They were very chummy. What does it mean? We're going to talk about it. Plus, new information tonight about the tragic death of supermodel Cindy Crawford's son, Presley Gerber. This was shocking today. Forensic expert Joseph Scott Morgan is here to talk about that. And accused serial killer Jesse Calhoun back in an Oregon courtroom, now facing charges in the death of a sixth woman. This is new information. I'll talk with one of the sisters of one of Calhoun's alleged victims. But first, all eyes are right here on New York City this week. The 81st session of the United Nations General Assembly kicks into high gear tomorrow. Nearly 130 heads of state, including President Trump, European leaders, and top Iranian officials will be gathering as the Iran war and the Russia-Ukraine wars rage on. President Trump is already here in Manhattan. Today, he met with New York City Mayor Mamdani and the French President Emmanuel Macron. But tomorrow is the big day as President Trump is set to address the UN with the Iran war nearing its eighth month, impacting global oil prices and stability in the Middle East. The president will also meet with other world leaders on the sidelines of the General Assembly. We'll have more on that in just a minute. But first, a quick look at some of this week's scheduled speeches. So tomorrow, as we said, President Trump is speaking, followed by UK Prime Minister Andy Burnham and French President Macron. Then on Wednesday, the Ukrainian President Zelensky and the President of Iran are set to speak, and Israeli Prime Minister Benjamin Netanyahu will address the UN on Thursday. So we've got a really full week here in New York, and security is tight. I can tell you trying to navigate the city right now is kind of crazy. And now for more on what's ahead, I'm joined by News Nation White House correspondent Libby Dean and former U.S. Ambassador to Saudi Arabia, Michael Ratney. Ambassador, I'm going to start with you because we want to talk about what President Trump is facing as he walks into the U.N. So we all remember last year with some of the speeches and some of the things he said, but now we've got the Iran war continuing on. So what do you predict he'll say about the war, and what might he ask of other countries in his speech? I know you don't have the preview, but I would like to get your take on this.
18: So in the Iran war, I think there's a pretty good chance he's going to try once again to declare it over or behind us or done or essentially Iran defeated. On the other hand, lately, there's been signals that he wants to escalate again. Certainly the Houthis, this force in Yemen, has been escalating against the Saudis. So it's a little bit unpredictable. I do expect he will complain vociferously, just as he's done in the past, that other countries aren't helping out and so really shouldn't benefit at all from whatever success he can claim.
10: And Libby, while I have you, tell us more about the meetings that President Trump will have on the sidelines of the General Assembly this week. I know you've had a schedule. You've been talking about what to expect, including these meetings with leaders of the Gulf nations.
19: And those meetings with the Gulf nations is going to be one to watch, but this really is a packed schedule, Laura, for the president. And first up is going to be those remarks that he's going to deliver tomorrow morning to the UN. And then he's got a number of meetings with world leaders, including the president's first face-to-face with the British Prime Minister, Andy Burnham, the new British Prime Minister. A Japanese Prime Minister as well is going to meet with the president. Venezuela's interim president is Delcy Rodriguez, and she'll meet with the president as well as Ukrainian President Volodymyr Zelensky. So that's packed. But one of the more significant meetings that you alluded to, Laura, is with the GCC, the Gulf Cooperation Council. That's the six Arab countries of Saudi Arabia, the UAE, Qatar, Bahrain, Kuwait, and Oman. And of course, in focus during this meeting is going to be Iran. And really, that's in focus at large for the UN General Assembly this week, Laura.
10: Right. And Libby, to your point, to Michael now, as former ambassador to Saudi Arabia, you know, we're just wondering, what do you expect could come from Trump's meetings with the leaders from Saudi Arabia and other Gulf nations, the ones that Libby just mentioned there, in terms of the Iran war? And then, of course, you know, we say all eyes on the strait, the challenges of getting oil through the region.
18: So I've been in those meetings. They're always very polite. People are, you know, the other ministers are reluctant to antagonize the president. They tend to end with a carefully negotiated joint statement that doesn't really get anywhere. I think deep down, a lot of them are seriously frustrated. And I hope and expect that they will convey to the president their frustration, that they have been left high and dry by a war that the U.S. and Israel started. The Strait of Hormuz is still closed. Saudi Arabia is being attacked. And there's no clarity about exactly what U.S. plans are. Does the U.S. plan to protect its allies? Does the U.S. plan to escalate against Iran? So I think there's all these doubts hovering over the meeting. And if history is a guide, most of them will never really be resolved satisfactorily.
10: You know, Ambassador, I'm also curious what you think about President Trump and Saudi leaders discussing this Saudi crown prince's request for U.S. help in the fighting with the Houthis in Yemen. It's a big request. How do you think that's going to go down?
18: Yeah, there were apparently two calls to the president from the Saudi crown prince asking for assistance. And by assistance, I think he meant airstrikes, military kinetic strikes. Mm-hmm. There's other things the U.S. could do, provide intelligence, targeted information and so forth. But I think the Saudis right now feel like they're under attack by their mortal enemy. They've established this security partnership, really an alliance with the United States, and I think they hope for more. President Trump's really been reluctant to get involved, essentially opening another front on this war, even while he's trying to convey the message that it's been wound down.
10: You know, Libby, one of the things that we're watching this week as well, and thank you, Ambassador, for that. Tell us about the meeting that we're expecting with President Trump and the Chinese President Xi Jinping. That is definitely something that we're all looking forward to at the end. It's the middle of the week, right? It's Wednesday or Thursday.
19: Yes, yeah, such a busy day or week, rather, for the president, because on Tuesday night, tomorrow night, he's going to return back here to Washington, and then he's going to welcome Xi Jinping here. So big 3 days. Xi Jinping's going to arrive on Wednesday at JBA, Joint Base Andrews, where President Trump is going to greet him there. That's historic in itself for the president to be there to greet him. Then Thursday, the two are going to have their main meeting at the White House, and there's really a lot for them to talk about during this meeting. You've got trade, of course, with tariffs and artificial intelligence really in focus right now, rare earths, also the economic issues, along with tensions over Taiwan and the war in Iran. A lot of that also was discussed during their last meeting in Beijing. So we'll see if there's more progress on any of those fronts, specifically on AI and any kind of coordination. There's going to be a lot of pop and circumstance as well, including this formal state arrival for Xi, a military flyover. We're going to see those B-2 bombers and also a state dinner on Thursday night. And that is actually the second state dinner that the president has hosted. The last one during this term was for the King Charles.
10: Right. Okay, so we're watching that. Ambassador, real quick before I let you go, President Trump and the Israeli Prime Minister are not going to meet this week. If you could just give me a really quick answer, you know, why they couldn't coordinate to be in New York at the same time. What does that tell us?
18: Yeah, apparently Prime Minister Netanyahu is making an extremely brief trip this time, and the reasons for that are not entirely clear. You know, President Trump and Netanyahu have a pretty complicated relationship. I think President Trump wants to be seen as a stalwart supporter of Israel. On the other hand, I think he finds Netanyahu, who's in the middle of an election campaign himself, to be a frustrating character to deal with. And some of Trump's initiatives, including Gaza, Lebanon, Syria, and elsewhere, I think President Trump feels they're being thwarted by Prime Minister Netanyahu. So there may be some tension there, or it may just be a question of scheduling.
10: All right. Well, we'll see how it shakes out together. Libby Dean, Ambassador Michael Ratney, thank you very much for being here tonight. We appreciate you.
18: Anytime.
10: Thank you. And these days, President Trump likes to split his time between Mar-a-Lago and the White House. But the commander-in-chief is Big Apple born and bred, which may explain why he seems to have an affinity for New York City Mayor Zohran Mamdani. We know it didn't start out like that, but here we are. The pair met up this afternoon at Gracie Mansion on Manhattan's Upper East Side.
20: Each time the president and I speak, it is about the same topics: how to improve the lives of New Yorkers, and how to use the power of government to take on the cost of living crisis, to grow our economy, and to build a better, stronger New York.
21: I certainly hope he will be a great mayor. You have to understand, I want what's good for New York. I want what's good for the country. So if I had a choice of having him be a bad mayor or horrible mayor, I don't want that. I want him to be a great mayor. And he certainly got potential, got great potential.
10: Of course, many are shocked that this duo appear to be getting along so well. And we were interested in this budding bipartisan bromance. And with that, I want to bring in behavior analysis and body language expert Scott Rouse to see what he thinks about what we saw today. Good to see you, Scott. I want to play three moments that stood out from this press conference that we've been talking about here and get your reaction on the other side. Let's watch together.
22: Questions? We can go to New York One. Got Kelly Mena over here.
21: Thank you very much. Thank you very much, everybody. So when he mentioned Sunnyside Yards, they've been talking about developing that for 50 years. So maybe they have a shot at doing it.
22: Thank you. Next, we'll go to Jared in the first row. Please wait for the microphone.

0: of who's in charge, who's in charge. So that, and that's very common. President Trump has several of those. He does. Like there's that little back tap, you see a little bit there, and then here when he's getting ready to leave, he gives him that real little bit more aggressive.
1: That was kind of hard. I mean, it was like, yeah, let's go. I mean, it looks like he was timing it out and saying, you know, it's time for us to go as we watch that, because it was, you know, I don't know. I mean, they didn't start out to have this type of relationship, right, when Mamdani came into office. So what else did you see about, like, the facial expressions? Because when they were taking questions, you know, there were some smirks and some smiles and then some stoic-looking faces. What did you make of that?
0: Well, that's always going to happen when you're in a situation like this. You're both in dominant positions. One of them's the mayor, and one of them's the president of the free, you know, of the United States. And you're going to see they're not facing each other, so they're facing the public or facing people taking pictures of them. So you're going to see their best face, their Showtime face, when they're looking at the group, at the people that are looking at them.
1: Right. And what about the words and the tenor and the tone that they took? So we talked about, you know, the body language. We talked about their faces. But what about what they said and how they said it?
0: Well, these sound rehearsed. Mamdani obviously knows what he's going to say. He's rehearsed this because it comes off too smoothly. And it's almost this, the gait is just loping right along almost. It's not relaxed, but it's not overstressed. But he's making his points on these. Everything he says is a point he's trying to make. And he knows this is important because of who he's standing there with and that we're all going to be watching this. So that's what you would expect in a situation like this. Same with President Trump. He's always got the same cadence. He's always got the same tone. He's always got the same volume. And that's what we expect from him. That's what we see every time. It's sort of like his branding when it comes to speaking. Mm-hmm. So these are all normal. Aggressive speaking behaviors, I guess you'd say.
1: Right. Well, it was very interesting to watch. We know that they had their meeting there at Gracie Mansion, and then they came out and took these questions. One of the questions, by the way, that was asked of Trump and Mamdani was about the press being there. But we'll get into more of that later. Scott Rouse, I want to thank you very much for being here tonight. It was great to have you on for this.
0: Thank you so much.
1: Thank you. And switching gears here, for the first time since Lindsay Clancy's murder trial ended with a hung jury, her husband, Patrick Clancy, is speaking out in a new interview with 60 Minutes. Patrick opens up about the night he lost all three of his children, Cora, Dawson, and Callan, and why, despite everything, he still believes Lindsay's mental illness is to blame. Listen here.
2: I remember just thinking, just give me one kid. And I would raise him as best I could, and I would give him the best life I possibly could. I said, I'm so sorry. And I got to hold him. I got to lay down next to him. And he died in my arms. I saw headlines that said, you know, killer mom and baby murderer, monster. And none of them were accurate. I believe that it was her mental illness that caused that. And I think when it comes to forgiveness, I also felt that if I didn't get there, I would be eaten up inside.
1: And as Patrick speaks out, the legal fight over what happens next is intensifying. Lindsay's attorney is making an aggressive new push to prevent a retrial, and he's zeroing in on the lone holdout juror. Kevin Reddington wants the juror questioned on whether he was truthful during jury selection and whether he used his cell phone or received outside information during deliberations. He wants the receipts. Reddington is asking for the juror's questionnaire he filled out before the trial. He wants cell phone records from deliberation hours and a limited forensic examination of the phone itself. And the phone is a key part of this. Now, one of the other jurors told ABC News he saw this holdout scrolling on his phone while other jurors were trying to engage him during deliberations. Reddington also wants to know what background checks prosecutors conducted and whether their office had any prior contact with the juror. Remember, the jury deadlocked 11-1, with 11 voting to find Clancy not guilty by reason of lack of criminal responsibility. The holdout has since defended his decision, saying he didn't have any doubts and believed Clancy knew what she was doing. And in a separate move, the defense is also asking the judge to dismiss the charges, arguing a second trial would violate double jeopardy. The judge has not ruled on either of Reddington's requests, not yet. Joining me now is Tommy Pope, a former prosecutor who helped put Susan Smith behind bars for killing her two children. Tommy, good to see you again on this important development. Tommy, first of all, let me just ask you here. Can Reddington really do the things that he's asking for? Could that be granted? Can all of those requests he's asking for get through? And then secondly, how far can a defense attorney go investigating a juror after a mistrial? So I want to start there.
3: I think the answer kind of works together. I think you can legitimately look in juror misconduct. What you can't do is get inside the jury room. I think the most concerning thing, not just from Reddington per se, even though he called the one juror out, but we're not supposed to be inside the jury room. You're supposed to have some privacy. You're supposed to be anonymous. You're supposed to have an opportunity to serve. This is disturbing to me that transcends this case. Who's going to be a juror? And the other question I have, had the 11-1 been the opposite, we would be outraged if the prosecution was trying to harass that one juror, you know, who said not guilty. And so I just think it's a double standard here, and it's concerning. It's very disturbing. But I think he's very careful. He's an excellent attorney.
1: Right.
3: And he's within his rights in the way he's handling.
1: Yeah, I like that you brought that up, because it is important for us to think about what if the tables were turned. That is a really interesting point. And there's also been this extraordinary public response to the juror, right? An online fundraiser now for him has been raised for more than $370,000. So when you take a look at that, listen, I mean, this guy's been offered asylum. I mean, it is a really difficult situation that he is in, and now the court is in to have to decide what's going to happen next. But what does it all say to you about how polarizing this case and this mistrial has become? I mean, you mentioned, like, who's going to want to be a juror after this?
3: Right. And, you know, there used to be, I mean, first you go, who can be a juror? Because you're not going to find people that necessarily heard about it. You're going to have to find people that can set it aside. And truthfully, so I'm sure the system's going to be gun shy if we're pushing in all these questions that should have been asked or weren't asked or how they were answered. And so it's going to be extremely difficult, but that doesn't mean the prosecution shouldn't continue to do their job.
1: Yeah. And today Reddington was asked what he thought of Patrick's interview. I'm sure that you watched it.

0: as well. Here's what he told our affiliate WPRI. Let's listen to that.
1: Pretty much what we've all heard all along. I think he's been pretty consistent, yeah.
2: Do you think it was important for him, though, to get out there on this and get in at a forum like that to talk about the things?
1: That's a decision that he made with the advice of his attorney. As I've said repeatedly, I don't represent him. I have nothing to do with what he does, what he says, what he thinks. But he has made his statements a number of times and repeated it again.
0: Okay, so Reddington seems careful not to criticize Patrick, number one, and he says he's been consistent, but he says, I don't represent him. What do you read into that, if anything?
3: He's getting a little bit of distance. You can really choose distance when they're saying favorable things. It would be interesting, again, with Mr. Reddington, had he said the opposite. Like in my case, David Smith forgave Susan Smith, but he also fought for justice for Michael and Alex. And, you know, again, I'm not saying that Mr. Clancy doesn't believe that, but he's been much softer on his wife and the crime than David Smith was with Susan, even though he's told me point blank, I forgive her, but I still want to see justice served.
0: Yeah, and you prosecuted a mother for killing her own children. And when you hear Patrick Clancy say he believes mental illness caused this and he's forgiven her, how much weight does that give a prosecutor such as yourself, given the surviving parents' view, when deciding whether to put a family through another trial? Quick answer, if you could.
3: Sure. So the quick answer is the prosecution has a bigger job. They represent the Commonwealth, not just the victim's family. And so it's tough when the victim's family's not with you.
0: Right.
3: But you've got to continue doing your job.
0: Right. Well, we're going to see how it plays out. September 29th is going to be the next hearing on this. Tommy Pope, thank you very much. We appreciate your time always.
3: Yes, ma'am. Good night. Thank you.
0: Good night. And heartbreak in Hollywood as Presley Gerber, the son of supermodel Cindy Crawford and Randy Gerber, dies at just 27 years old. Authorities say there's no foul play suspected at Presley's Santa Monica rehab facility where he was found, but key toxicology questions remain. Thankfully, we've got a forensic analyst, Joseph Scott Morgan, to help us answer them right after the break. Stay with us.

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4: That's what we all want.
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15: Tragic story unfolding out of Los Angeles tonight as model Presley Gerber, the 27-year-old son of supermodel Cindy Crawford and billionaire Randy Gerber, has died. Authorities say Gerber was pronounced dead Sunday morning at a rehab facility in Santa Monica after officers responded to a call about a cardiac arrest. And police are now investigating his death as a suspected overdose. Law enforcement officials confirmed there is no initial indication of foul play at this point, but the Los Angeles County Medical Examiner is launching an investigation into Presley's death. Earlier today, the ME's office said it had completed its autopsy, but that the cause of death was still deferred until further testing is complete, which could take months. Presley, who was also the brother of model Kaia Gerber, has been incredibly open in recent years about his battles with addiction and mental health, frequently advocating for recovery in social media posts and podcasts. But now forensic investigators face critical questions regarding the toxicology timeline and just how Presley may have overdosed despite being inside of a rehab. Joining us now to break down the medical examiner's investigation is forensic analyst and distinguished scholar of applied forensics at Jacksonville State University and friend of the program, Joseph Scott Morgan, who hosts the podcast Body Bags, which is available online. Good to see you, Joe. I mean, this is just so tragic. I've got to ask you, you know, when the ME says that getting a cause of death could take months, is that surprising to you? I mean, I know that we always hear about toxicology taking a while, so maybe that's not surprising, but what kind of tests take that long exactly for those results?
13: Yeah, thanks for having me, Laura. So, in this circumstance, they're going to do a very broad panel. And what I mean by that, all of the fluids that are drawn at autopsy, blood, urine, vitreous, maybe even bile, are going to be examined very carefully, as well as anything that was in the gastric content. And this is going to take some time. So this broad spectrum we have in the medical legal world, we have a standard panel that we run in any case. And this looks everything from any kind of synthetic drugs to aspirin, actually, you can find on board. And just to get a qualifier, okay, will take a very short period of time. You can say that it is there, but then they have to quantify those amounts. And that's the big question here, Laura. You know, exactly how much was in his system, and then did it reach to lethal levels? And that's going to be key here. Now, at the autopsy itself, one of the things they would have done was they would have checked for things like injection sites all along the body to see if anything was injected into him or if he injected anything.
15: Right.
13: They would look for a remnant at the scene of anything like tourniquets, these sorts of things, cooking apparatus. And then, of course, back to gastric contents. Anything in his stomach is going to be key here.
15: Right. I mean, does the fact that police were called to the scene for a cardiac arrest, a potential cardiac arrest, say anything about a possible cause of death to you? Is it just precaution? It's a rehab in Santa Monica, California.
13: Yeah, this is a young man that should not be deceased. They're gonna roll out on this, and just from the moment, you know, our working assumption under any kind of death is that every death is suspicious, okay? Mm-hmm. And you have to work from that perspective in order to arrive at a very all-encompassing finding at the end. So yeah, it's not surprising that the PD would have rolled out. There would probably be an ME investigator or coroner investigator that was out there as well, and then any kind of heroic measures that were taken, that would be very, very well documented. I think my big question, being that this is a rehab center, was he checked? Were any of his visitors checked? Anybody bring anything in at all? I've worked cases like this at similar rehab centers.
15: Yeah.
13: And so these cases get very, very complex very quickly.
15: They sure do. And we're getting reports, too, that he may have checked in just the night before. So we're
13: right.
15: Working on that. I do want to switch gears while we have you,
13: sure.
15: Joseph, to the Nolan Wells story, where a grand jury has now declined to charge anyone for the Mississippi teen's death. We've been following this case so closely. I know that you've been on this. According to both private and state medical examiners, the cause of death is still undetermined. But are you surprised for this outcome from the grand jury? No charges. We're just getting this.
13: I'm not necessarily surprised by that, but we also have to keep in mind we're talking about separate entities here. The medical legal world is not bound by the findings of a grand jury, okay? The medical legal world conducts their own investigation, and they want to be very, very thorough. Now, I will tell you this, Laura, given the amount of time that has gone by, I don't know what else they might be waiting on, because tox panel should be back by now. I've thought that for several weeks now. You know, we've been at this for a while, haven't we? So that should be enough there. However, is there something else that they're working on along with the police? And keep in mind, the police are not necessarily bound by, you know, what a grand jury finds either. The prosecutor in this case presented this to the grand jury. They said that they didn't see enough evidence. I don't know if they're still working any other leads or not, but from the medical legal perspective, they're wanting more information. If they weren't, then they would have already ruled on this death.
15: Right. It's been such a tragic story, and you've had all the friends that have been speaking out, some going on podcasts talking about what they saw, what they know, and now we've got no charges from a grand jury, but still a lot more questions going on here. Joseph Scott Morgan, it's always good to see you. Thank you very much for sharing your perspective.
13: Yes, ma'am. You bet.
15: Appreciate it. Also, a former reality TV contestant now at the center of a murder trial. What made him break down crying in court today? We've got the video of that. All the details coming up.
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15: American Idol contestant accused of murdering his own wife broke down in court today. We're talking about Caleb Flynn. He cried, he winced, and wiped his nose as jurors were shown graphic crime scene and autopsy photos of his wife, Ashley. Investigators say she was shot twice in the back of the head at close range, apparently while she was asleep in their bed. Flynn told police an intruder broke in and killed his wife. But an Ohio investigator testified today that after spending hours inside of that home, he believed this was a homicide staged to look like a burglary. Prosecutors say there was no evidence that someone forced their way inside, and they say Flynn's 9mm handgun was missing. Then there are the texts, and they are the texts. Prosecutors say Flynn engaged and exchanged more than 100,000 messages with his mistress, including messages about wanting his wife dead. And just hours before the killing, allegedly writing, "I choose you, I'm free." But the defense says an affair and horrible words do not make someone a murderer, pointing out police still haven't found the murder weapon. And look at the body cam from that night. Flynn is sobbing in it and vomiting, too.
2: Squad, you look at you. I mean, you just welcome. Just

0: Look at him.
1: The girls. The girls don't know. The girls are sleeping.
2: That's what you said.
1: Can I? I don't know what to do.
2: I don't know what to do either. I'm in shock. Yeah, I think maybe.
3: Do you want to sit down on the steps?
2: You have a blanket. Can you get him a blanket?
3: Yep.
4: So many people are asking, is this a devastated husband or a good actor if prosecutors have it right? We're going to bring in trial attorney Alexandra Kazarian. She's a partner with Garagos and Garagos and a contributor to Los Angeles Magazine. Good to see you again. I mean, listen, it's a trial. We've got to walk through it on both sides with the prosecution putting out their side of it. But he was crying in court today. He cried on body cam. So what does that do to a jury? Does it convince them that he's innocent? Does it help at least? What do you think?
5: Well, I think a jury, thank you very much for having me, by the way. I think a jury always looks at a defendant thinking, if I were in their position, how would I react? Mm-hmm. And they're not thinking, if I were in that position because I killed my wife. It's if I was sitting there as an innocent person and my wife had been killed and they are accusing me, how would I be reacting? And I promise you that every single juror thinks, I would be losing my mind. I would not be able to sit there quietly. I would not be able to sit there stoically. I would be throwing up on camera. Mm-hmm. So I think that this is a very human reaction. And unless it came out that he was some kind of an actor, that he took acting lessons, or if there was something that seemed inauthentic, I think it would be a problem. But to me, that looks like a very distraught man. Now, I think the prosecution's going to argue, yeah, he's distraught because he just realized he killed his wife. So they're always going to have something to argue. But I think a jury expects a person who is wrongfully accused to act just like that.
4: Right. Well, I mean, he does carry it through the whole way. And as we watch on the body cam and then there in the where he's being questioned. And then now, of course, what we're seeing in this trial, he said it was a break-in. And the prosecution says that crime scene was staged. So let's talk about what the prosecution would have to do to make that theory stick, because that would be hard. I mean, if somebody broke in, apparently there were no, you know, busted locks. It didn't look like somebody had barged in. But still, that doesn't mean that somebody couldn't have got, you know, picked a lock and got in undetected. But, you know, how does the prosecution work with that part of the theory?
5: Well, the prosecution says the things that you expect to happen when somebody breaks in and kills somebody didn't happen. The dogs didn't, there wasn't any noise from the dogs. The kids didn't wake up. Mm. They didn't attack her. They just came in and shot her in her sleep. Why would they just come in and shoot her, not shoot him, not rob the house? There are questions there. But at the same time, a jury has to ask, is there any other situation that could have occurred here? Is it possible that some psychopath came in, shot her, and left? There was damage to the door. They said it was from the inside. But there's no way to prove that a lock wasn't picked. Mm-hmm. There's no way to prove that somebody didn't come in through that one open window.
4: Right. Two things I want to get to before I let you go. No murder weapon has been recovered. How big of a problem is that? And then I've got to ask you about these texts, 100,000 text messages to his mistress, some about him wanting her dead. You know, it's not enough to convict, right? A bad husband doesn't mean he's a killer. We've been through this storyline before, Scott Peterson and others, but, you know, 100,000 messages saying, I'm trying to figure out, I want her dead.
5: I mean, the argument is this is an affair that went years. It lasted 4 years, so you're going to have tons and tons and tons of text messages. About the gun, it cuts both ways. I mean, how could he have gotten rid of it so quickly, and it is absolutely nowhere to be found? Where would it be if he's the one that was in the house, he did it, and he's the one that got rid of it? Where? They've searched everywhere. Right. And the text messages are going to be the biggest problem. They're going to be the biggest problem in this case.
4: Real quick, yes or no, if you're his defense attorney, do you think he needs to testify, or is it too risky?
5: It's never a good idea. It's always the defendant's choice. I think he's presenting well in front of the jury. But if he's good, then I would. But if he messes up at all, he ruins a case where right. There could already be some doubt.
4: It's a tragic case all the way around, and we're going to follow it through. Alexandra Kazarian, thank you very much. We appreciate it.
5: Of course.
4: Good to see you. Thank you. And coming up, there is a new twist in a serial killer investigation. We're talking about a sixth alleged victim that has been linked to Jesse Calhoun. We've been telling you about this story. Could there be more victims out there? The sister

0: 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Stay with us.
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24: As veterans, we've dealt with noise, from chains clanking as they're clamped onto cargo to orders coming down the chain of command. Back home, the noise is different. Everyone's always talking because they just want to be heard. But we know that it's not about hearing. It's about listening, about understanding each other because we've shared the same experiences. Make the Connection is a place for veterans to hear stories from other veterans.

0: Held at the county detention center, and he has pleaded not guilty to the previous murder charges he's facing. Prosecutors say the investigation is not over and could further delay a trial that had been planned for 2027. Now, one of the women that Calhoun is accused of killing is Joanna Speaks, a 32-year-old mother of three whose body was found near an abandoned property in Ridgefield, Washington, in April of 2023. Joining me now is Joanna's sister, Ariel Hamby, for her first national interview since the arraignment. We are so sorry for your loss, and we are thankful for you to be here to talk about this horrible case so we can get an understanding about this. Ariel, a possible sixth victim now. What does that make you think, that there could be more victims the police don't know about? We always have to ask that question when we're dealing with a serial killer and victims that come up. What did you make of what you heard?
1: I definitely think all of us families stand with the rest of the population in the sense of, like, you don't just randomly wake up one day and murder six people. There's definitely probably a history before this that just hasn't got the evidence yet. So I would definitely not be surprised if there were more.
0: Right. I mean, it's a terrifying thought. And we do deal with this when we cover the serial killer cases. I've been covering the Long Island serial killer case. And even though Rex Heuermann has been convicted, many people still want to rewind the clock and go back in his time, in his life, and see if there's any connections to any other cold cases. But as we wait for this process, let's talk about what this has been like for you and your family. Because the trial now could be delayed because of this new news. That must be very difficult.
1: It is. And I know the rest of us, too, want answers, and we're not going to be able to get that until trial. I do know that with it being delayed, it's for a good reason, and it's definitely worth it to us to have it delayed if it gets another family justice. But it's already been almost 4 years of trying to figure out, like, what is the theory? What is the reason that this happened or how it happened? And so now it's sounding like it's going to be 2028 or 2029 before our family can finally move on. Not, you know, just put this part of this process of grief behind us.
0: Yeah, and as you guys are trying to answer some of those questions, I'm curious, do you have any idea how your sister came into contact with Jesse Calhoun?
1: I mean, through our own investigations and being out on the street and talking to people, he was somebody who frequented all the, like, usual spots that girls struggling with addiction would frequent as well. So they were unfortunately prime victims at this time of their life.
0: Wow. Preying on the very innocent and just trying to, you know, there's so many people that are vulnerable. We see this happen so often, and it's just awful. You mentioned waiting for these next few years for a trial. What would justice look like for you and your family?
1: People keep asking us that, and, you know, I've been thinking about it, and I'm not sure what it would look like anymore. For us, I think what we need is we need him behind bars forever, and we just really want to know why. Like, what was it? What happened? What triggered this? What did she do? So I think just getting any kind of answers and him staying behind bars is our justice, and helping other families as well.
0: Right. You know, there is so often in serial killer cases, families do come together and you have this unfortunate bond that you're living through the same thing. Before I let you go quickly, could you just tell me if you would like to share something about your sister to remember her as we move through the story? Because this is going to come up again and we're going to cover it.
1: Yeah, she was the most beautiful person, full of life. Like, she could make anybody laugh. She could be in a room with anyone and make a connection with them. The world is a little bit dimmer with her gone.
0: Right. Well, I hope that your family does receive justice and that you get the answers. Whenever we cover these stories, we hope that if somebody is guilty, that they will somehow, some way, maybe during victim impact statements, stand up and speak up and say what they did, why they did it. And hopefully you will get those answers if he is convicted, if he is in fact guilty. Ariel Hamby, thank you very much.

0: much for sharing your story. We wish you the best of luck, and we hope that you'll be back, okay?
1: Thank you.
0: Thank you, Ariel. And we'll be right back.
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8: Washington wrestles with how to deal with AI. I'm Mike Vaccaro, News Nation Washington Bureau Chief. President Trump announcing over the weekend he's forming a task force on artificial intelligence. Writing on Truth Social, I am forming the AI force much like I did Space Force, which has been a tremendous success in my first term. To that end, I will be announcing in the near future the AI czar. Only high IQ individuals need apply. The president's announcement comes amid mounting calls for more oversight over the rapidly evolving technology, with tech leaders and industry giants warning of the potential danger AI could pose to humanity if left unregulated. Fears President Trump has dismissed as a hoax, reiterating he will not in any way hinder or stifle the industry's growth. This as leaders nationwide take action on AI, California Governor Gavin Newsom ordering state agencies to develop recommendations for potential safety measures. And lawmakers on both sides of the aisle in Congress have introduced legislation that aims to rein in the technology, though several are hesitant to slow development and cede the AI arms race to China. I'm Mike Vaccaro, and this is the News Nation Political Minute.
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0: And that does it for us tonight on Jesse Weber Live. Jesse will be back tomorrow, and it's going to be a very busy day, especially here in New York. The 81st session of the United Nations General Assembly kicks into high gear. Tomorrow, as we said, President Trump is speaking, followed by UK Prime Minister Andy Burnham and French President Macron. Jesse will have it all covered, as you know. And of course, Jesse will also have his podcast, Hot Take, tomorrow. The topic, the Loch Ness Monster. You can watch Hot Take live every Tuesday and Thursday night at 7 Eastern on News Nation's YouTube page. So that's pretty cool. We want to thank you very much for watching. I'll be back in for Jesse later on this week. And of course, my weekend show starting at 9 a.m. on Saturday and Sunday. Thank you so much for watching. Cuomo is next.

Cuomo here. I got good news to start tonight. How about that? Bravo to the networks for coming together and fight the good fight. Today, they united in opposition to this president's intentional violation of our most sacred freedom, the First Amendment. Even Fox News joined, all declaring they would not participate in any coverage of the president's events until he removed the wrongful restriction against CNN and a couple others. This is a time to remember, not necessarily what Trump did, because you got to expect it at this point. This is the third time he's tried something like this. But it is a time to take your measure of all those who were quiet when it mattered, or worse, saying, yeah, but you are all complicit in advancing a truly toxic agenda. Remember them. And for the record, President Obama did not do this. President Biden also did not do this. They did things that I didn't like, things that were even wrong, in my opinion, in terms of the free press, but they did not do a content ban of any access to the White House for an entire outlet. Okay? And any pundit or poser who says otherwise knows they are lying to you. You should know as well. And look, the worst part is we know why the president did it. To distract from the affordability crisis. The president has seen his most recent poll numbers, and he knows that these midterms are about affordability and how his choices alone have put more people into more trouble than before he got there. 29% approval, 68% disapproval. Inflation is up from what President Biden delivered. I know minions like Hassett and Bessent are trying to spin it otherwise. They are only spinning themselves. The truth is what we're all living. According to the AAA, diesel just hit an all-time record. An all-time record. It's up 76% in a year. Gas for the rest of us is now $4.48 on average, way more than that where I live. Remember, this was not just Trump talk. He actually banned the free press. When reporters from outlets that Trump didn't want showed up this weekend, credentials were disabled, badges were even confiscated. He went full Vladimir on this. And you could argue that this latest abuse means that the president has now violated all of the four freedoms that President FDR laid out for us. Freedom of speech, freedom from want, affordability, freedom from fear, what he's doing with ICE and his rhetoric, and even freedom, I would argue, of worship, because that's what Islamophobia is. Okay, either everybody is free to practice what they want as long as it doesn't affect you or not. What is it? You see, the president not only violated the First Amendment, but he wanted you to know it. Now, he actually may be right that he could shoot somebody on Fifth Avenue and MAGA wouldn't blink an eye. But you cannot shoot the First Amendment in the head and expect the media to act like your minions. CNN, MS Now, Politico, they're all suing, but more importantly, the other major media platforms are joining in their resistance. And legally, I think they almost surely win. Why? The law is clear.

0: And it's been used to reject Trump's first two efforts to violate the free press. You cannot remove media because you don't like how they report on you. And you can't remove anyone without due process. But there are too many who know what I just told you, and yet they ignored it with their false equivalencies of Obama did it, Biden did it. It's bullshit, okay? Now, let's be completely fair. Obama did try to exclude Fox from a single interview. All right? Absolutely less severe than Trump. But still, they tried. And when CNN stood up and said, this is wrong, we won't be a part of it, the Obama administration had the balls to back off. We'll see if anything short of a court order can get this administration to ever do the right thing. We'll see. The thing is this. We expect this from this administration. But it's more appalling to me that people who call themselves journalists or even just members of the media would ignore what they know is fundamental to the ability to speak truth to power. You know, Dante created a special place for people like them. The eighth and ninth circles of the inferno for hypocrites and traitors. This president has made it clear time and again that his primary interest is his self-interest. And while that may be true about a lot of politicians, no one has made it as true as this man and this current administration have. And now the simple-minded will counter this criticism and say, oh, that's TDS. You just hate Trump. No, I hate the complicity of those who are ignoring what is ugly and obvious. They sound with this, you hate him. They sound like my kids when I tell them you can't extend your curfew. You just hate me. No. There's right and there's wrong. And at a certain point, you make a choice. We're talking about the democracy here, not child's play. So let's discuss what's really going on here. Both perspectives, the insistence that you got to fight this and the resistance, which is, I don't know what's so bad about this. Former Obama campaign advisor, Amisha Cross, conservative commentator, Daily Wire host, Mr. Michael Knowles. Michael, what I saw from you, and please take the opportunity to correct it, is for you saying, I don't get what people are upset about. I don't see a reasonable argument that he did the wrong thing. Are you serious? Or are you just playing the provocateur?
1: No, I'm entirely serious. And I think you're confused because you got a few things wrong in your monologue. You said that there is some First Amendment right for the press to visit the White House. That is not true.
0: No,
1: the
0: didn't.
1: Courts have been unanimous
0: no,
1: in that. If this were some
0: Michael.
1: Sacred right, then surely.
0: Michael.
1: Yes,
0: no,
1: Chris?
0: I didn't. Hold on. Michael, we go one at a time here. No, I didn't. There is no guaranteed right to access. It's in the Sherrill case.
1: Good.
0: You just have to read it. But there is an absolute problem for a non-compelling interest that is a content-based preference. That is the law. It's called all or none. You can kick us all out. You can say, I'm not doing a press conference. You can't come in here. You can't do what he did. And you know it, Michael. Why would you defend this when it affects your ability to do your job?
1: So you're referring to the Sherrill case, which is a district court decision from 1977. It's interesting that it's a very recent decision, because for the first 100 years of our country's history, the press had absolutely no access to the White House whatsoever. In the Sherrill case, that lower court decided that the president could not discriminate based on viewpoints. Those cases have never been taken up by the U.S. Supreme Court. As you alluded to in your monologue, other presidents, Democrat presidents, have removed conservative journalists from individual briefings. Absolutely true. So in this case, the other thing that you get wrong
0: is an
1: error in your reading of Dante.
0: No, I said one administration tried to do it once and backed off. I didn't say other Democratic
1: administrations. The Biden
0: administration
1: did it to the New York Post
0: have
1: also.
0: Done this. No, no.
1: It was Obama and Biden.
0: They didn't remove them
1: but
0: from having a credentialed basis on the basis of their coverage. It did not happen. That's not
1: true, Michael. That's what I said.
0: True,
1: yeah.
0: But hold on.
1: They removed them from individual events, not more broadly. But your other error was with regard to Dante.
0: Let me bring in Amisha. Because she's...
1: Okay.
0: Hold on, let me bring her in and we'll keep talking about it. Why does it matter in this moment? Because let's be honest, we know part of this for the president, no matter what he was pissed off by and who showed him whatever. This was to distract, and it worked. But I think it's a worthy distraction. I think he picked something this time, Amisha, that people can actually come together over, because we're seeing that with Fox News joined with the other outlets.
2: No, he absolutely did. And I think that this is a huge distraction because all networks are talking about it. But all networks are talking about it in, to his benefit in the sense that that means they're not talking about Iran. That means they're not talking about the economic concerns that the American public has and have raised concerns about for quite some time, even those in deep red states and deep red districts, and being mindful what that's going to look like during the midterms and what the bleed will be coming from that for Republicans specifically, up to and including several Republican candidates not wanting Trump to even campaign with them and trying to distance themselves as much as possible. That is real. I also think that it's a huge deal that Fox News, who's seen as in many ways friendly to this administration, also jumped in and said no. Because the thing is, you know who also has been covering how people feel about the economy under Trump and his decisions? Fox News. So at any given point, if he's able to do it to Politico, MS Now, and other outlets, MS Now, NBC, you name the place that he wants to do it to, then he's going to keep going down the list because he's going to, at some point, try to eradicate everybody and promote, as what we've seen from his social media even today, his own version of independent media, Trump TV, because what this president wants is, one, to distract, but he also wants state-run media. He does not want media to investigate anything that he's doing in this administration, regardless of the calls on from the public to do so.
0: You're really okay with this, Michael? Not the economic stuff. We'll let the voters decide that. The data is what it is. Their lived experience is what it is. But you're really okay as a guy who makes his money because you are allowed in this country to say things that you would not be allowed to say in a lot of other places, probably not even the UK. And you're okay with him messing with this. You think he had a reasonable basis to do this and it's legal.
1: Absolutely. I've experienced this myself. Our interlocutor here mentions FDR, but mentions the state-run TV. You mentioned FDR. It's very funny because FDR pioneered the White House broadcasting directly. So we have to remember the reason the White House began inviting the press is for the good of the White House. The reason they won't exclude all the journalists is because they want favorable press coverage. When you ask how I relate to this personally, I have a very personal experience. The Daily Wire in 2021, my outlet, was the largest publisher on the largest social media news publisher platform in the entire country. We were repeatedly denied press access by the Biden administration. There are only 50 seats in that briefing room, fewer in the Oval, fewer on Air Force One. And so I agree with you. Probably the lower courts will strike this down, if it even gets that far, on the basis of viewpoint discrimination. But on the basis of competency, I think Trump has a very good case. Because when you misstated what Dante puts in the lowest circles of hell, the actual people he puts in the lowest circles of hell are counselors of fraud. And the fact is, these organizations, CNN, Politico, MSNBC, have repeatedly gotten stories wrong. They've had to retract them. They're fraudsters, and they have no business in the building.
0: Dante Alighieri was the subject of my senior thesis in college. I know exactly what the Eighth and Ninth Circle's for. You like to say that things are wrong and that people say things that they don't say, Michael. There's a whole list of people that are in the different circles. Yeah, I know. No, Michael, I just don't need you to twist them like you did with the Sherrill case, which doesn't really matter. It's not a Supreme Court case. Why is the Sherrill case not a Supreme Court case? Do you know? I will tell you.
1: Went to the district court. Because the Supreme Court has refused to take it up.
0: No. It's not as simple as that. Why? Because the ruling from the appellate court, it's not a district court case. It was appealed and went to the D.C. Circuit Court, okay? And they lost again on the D.C. Circuit case. And, well, no, every case in federal court starts as a district case.
1: It was appealed, and
0: unless it's a question of first instance. Right, and it went to the appellate court. So technically, it's not a district case. It's a circuit case. But the reason it didn't go to the Supreme Court, because it wasn't worthy of review. And it meant that the Supreme Court agrees with that ruling. That's how strong it was. We'll see how it plays out as a political issue. But I think this is an important moment. I really do. Amisha, thank you for your take. We'll see what's made of it. Michael, you're always appreciated here to make the case. Why? Because we believe in the First Amendment, brother. I don't just pick winners and losers because of how they treat me. Otherwise, it would always be Amisha and never you. Take care of yourselves. 4 minutes and 35 seconds. Coming up, thank God for cell phone video. Thank God. Thank God for cell phone video. Why? Otherwise, you wouldn't know a damn thing about the latest shooting in Austin, Texas. Why? No body cameras. No body cameras. What do we need that for, right? Why? What do we need those for, guys, right? That's what you said. This is why. What we do know, a Venezuelan man delivering food was shot through his car window, is now being held in a detention center with a bullet lodged in his back. Was he an imminent threat to the agents? His lawyer tells a very different story than ICE. Next.
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18: Look, I don't like saying things that are portentous of bad, but that's the reality. Until people insist on better from government, specifically this government, there will be more ICE incidents. And this time, we saw a shooting at a traffic stop in Austin, Texas. ICE agents shot 28-year-old Venezuelan Wilbur Perez. Shot him in the back as he was working as a DoorDash driver. The incident was captured by a passing motorist on her cell phone, but we're told no body cam footage, okay? So this is what she captured, okay? Look, it's not great,

0: But until they decide to wear body cams, this is all you're going to see. And you can decide for yourself what this is. I mean, to me, it's very incomplete. I don't think I could tell a compelling narrative. I don't know what happened. But, you know, the common circumstances are that Perez was sideswiped by an unmarked black truck. The woman who witnessed it says she then attempted a U-turn and was struck again by a different truck. You know, the other guy's car was struck by another truck. Moments later, she hears him getting shot. And you can hear that, right? ICE said it was a vehicle pursuit. Perez says he didn't know the black truck was ICE. He is now being held in ICE detention with a bullet still lodged in his back. DHS claims Perez was here illegally, trying to flee the scene. And that's what happened before the shooting. There he is right now. You see the bullet hole. I mean, man, I can't believe he's all right. There's a bullet lodged in his back. Joining me now is his attorney, okay? Kate Lincoln Goldfinch, who says she has still not been allowed to see him since the shooting. Is that still true, counsel? And thank you for taking the opportunity.
1: Well, it has just gotten so much worse over time. So he was shot yesterday at about 12:30. He called his wife and said, "I've been shot." He was screaming in pain. The call hung up. I met up with her. We went to the hospital. And for 6 hours, the hospital told her and me that he was not inside. In fact, they kicked us off hospital grounds. Six security guards kicked us off hospital grounds. It wasn't until the mayor of Austin came and had a hospital attorney call me to tell me that he had been transferred to ICE at 4 o'clock, 4 hours after he had been shot. And he was taken to an ICE processing center with the bullet lodged in his back without pain medication and held overnight in an ICE processing center. He says it was cold. He says he had no bed. Then he was transferred to Pearsall, where today we had a press conference, and he happened to call his wife while we were on the press conference, and he spoke into the microphone. After that, what I'm told from another detainee who called me tonight is that ICE came in, handcuffed him around his ankles, his wrists, and his waist. He lost mobility on the entire left side of his body because he has a bullet lodged in his spine, and he has been taken to a hospital. And as we speak at this moment, we don't know how he's doing. His wife is worried for his life.
0: So let's get some conditional understanding. ICE says they tried to stop him and he made a run for it. What is your understanding about what he says?
1: The video does not match that. Wilbur's report of what happened was he was driving DoorDash, he had a valid driver's license, and a big black truck sideswiped him and hit his vehicle. So he did a U-turn and realized that it was officers who had hit him. And so he was trying to pull over, but they rammed him again. And you can see this on the side of his car. They got out of their vehicles, shot him from the passenger side in the back of his neck, and then pulled him out and cuffed him. And most of this is on video. And they also later told us that there was a foot chase, which was untrue.
0: So there's no foot chase, that you know for sure, or that's what you hear for sure. Now, I know that whether you're here legally or not, it doesn't mean you have no due process. So I'm not suggesting that. But in terms of understanding what's true and not true, they say he's here illegally, even though this wasn't a targeted stop. So I guess they would have had to find that out otherwise. We haven't heard that they were targeting him specifically. Did you hear he was targeted specifically? And is it true that he is in the country illegally and has a final order of removal?
1: So he entered the country a couple of years ago through a program called CBP-1, which was a program that people had to apply for and go through a background check. And so he was allowed to come into the country and seek asylum, and he had a work permit, and he has a valid driver's license. What happened with him that he has reported to me is that he was in a court proceeding, and he updated his address with the court, and the court sent a notice of his hearing to the previous address, which I will just say, as an immigration lawyer who does a lot of these cases, this happens all the time.
0: Happens.
1: He didn't get notice of his hearing, so he didn't go, and he

0: got a deportation order in absentia. So while it is true that he carries a removal order, there is relief available for that. There's an explanation for it, and he entered legally. And as you said, of course, none of that warrants any of what happened. And if you think about he, I mean, this is a man who's out driving DoorDash. He could just as easily be an Uber driver. And what if he had a passenger in the car? And these ICE goons are out on the roads ramming people's cars in broad daylight in a crowded city intersection and then shooting into their vehicle. It's unconscionable the way that ICE conducts these traffic stops. And I think that the American public right now, we always think, what should we say? What should we do? We need to be calling for a moratorium on ICE traffic stops. We have seen too many deaths with these ICE agents out there shooting people in their cars, and they need to stop doing traffic stops.
1: All right, counsel, thank you for giving me your version of events and what's going on. Appreciate you. You know you can tell us any updates, anything that's relevant. We'll be here, okay?
0: Thank you, Chris.
1: All right, let's discuss the circumstances and that prescribed remedy with someone who did the job. Former acting DHS secretary, Mr. Chad Wolf. Chad, thank you for joining us. Nobody wants to see ICE shooting people unless it's an imminent situation. I know you feel the same way. The idea that, hey, it's always these traffic stops, let's put a hold on these until we can kind of figure out how to do them in a way where you don't have to shoot people. Do you think that that's a fair suggestion?
2: Well, I think I would push back a little bit on the framing of that question, Chris. I don't think that,
1: go ahead.
2: You know, ICE is trained to shoot people at every traffic stop. I think traffic stop is one of many different ways in which they detain and eventually remove individuals. So I don't like saying you can never pull over anyone on a traffic stop if they're a target or for whatever reason that ICE has identified that person. Obviously, they need to make sure they're trained. They need to make sure they're doing that traffic stop correctly. But we shouldn't limit what ICE is able to do just because there have been incidents at traffic stops.
1: I think here's where our two points meet. Here's the X. You said whatever reason. It's not whatever reason. They've got to have reasonable suspicion, lower standard than probable cause, but they have to have articulable facts that warrant the stop of this person. You being brown is not a qualifying reason according to the law. Am I right?
2: I would agree with that. What I meant was whether he was the target of the stop itself or they had another reason to pull him, another legitimate reason to pull him over. My point is that you can't limit ICE's ability, right? We talk about sensitive locations a lot, you know, where the left does not want ICE to pick anyone up near a school, near a church, near a courthouse. They want to limit what ICE is able to do in the traffic stop, the way it was phrased here, is another element of that. And so that's where I would push back and say, no, we don't need to limit what ICE, where they're able to operate. We need to make sure that they are properly trained and everything goes by the book in the way that it should occur.
1: Listen, if it's going by the book and that means due process, that would certainly be a better place than we are right now. Chad, I appreciate you making the argument. Thank you for being here.
2: Yeah, sure. Thank you.
1: All right. 4 minutes and 30 seconds. That's how long the break is. When we come back, did you watch the Patrick Clancy interview on 60 Minutes? I'm jealous they got it. I'll be honest. I got to be honest with you. I wish I had had the opportunity to sit down with him. I'd like to sit down with Linda even more. But I want to talk about how he came across with somebody who lived it. Andrea Yates's husband. Remember her? Her husband was Rusty at the time. He saw the interview. What was his reaction, and what is the chance of the latest move by defense counsel against the holdout juror? I'll give it to you next.
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14: Cuomo Primetime, I hope you subscribe. We look at true crime through the lens of the issues that actually matter to this society. And what has always mattered to me about the Lindsey Clancy case, is that, look, it's easy to say, oh, it's the three dead babies. Of course, everybody cares about three dead babies. But what you also have to care about is why it happened.
1: and how we see mental illness in the society. And that's what the case was about. And that's what Patrick Clancy had as a message last night on 60 Minutes, talking about how hard this was, the loss, the pain of the false accusations that some of you people out there gobble up on true crime podcasts that are based on nothing but the desire for clicks. And how this was supposed to be about really getting into it about postpartum depression and seeing how real it is. Here's some of the interview.
0: I could piece together what it was like to be really, really anxious or depressed. But I didn't know how to manage a postpartum illness. I think mental illness has this ability to be tragically deceptive. So I'm sure there are things that I didn't see. I'm so grateful for those 4 days that I had with him. And I'm so grateful he hung on. I got to hold him. I got to lay down next to him. And he died in my arms. I saw headlines that said, you know, killer mom and baby murderer, monster. And none of them were accurate. I believe that it was her mental illness that caused that.
2: Has she ever asked for your forgiveness?
0: No. But I gave it to her.
22: An online swarm of sleuths and influencers has been dissecting every detail of the case, developing theories that portray him as uncaring, unfaithful, and even the murderer of his children.
0: It's deeply harmful to the legacy of my children. It is a huge distraction from what really matters here, which is perinatal mental health. And it's done real harm. My life has changed since I met Rachel. In such a positive way.
23: I always try to take some of the weight from Pat.
2: And you guys are starting a family.
23: Yeah.
1: I wonder if that means that she's pregnant, but that's beside the point. Look, feel how you want about him, that relationship, the timing, whatever you want. But as a matter of fact, there are no holes in the timeline. There's no inconsistencies about what devices, and not to the police, not to the investigators, not to the prosecutor, not to defense counsel. Okay? Those are the facts. But in terms of how this man was treated and what that says, nobody has better perspective on that experience on both sides than Rusty Yates. His wife at the time, Andrea, eventually found not guilty by reason of insanity when she was retried. Of course, this was all surrounding the horrible, horrible tragedy of Andrea drowning all five of their children. Okay? And she had, according to her, according to her doctors, and according to Rusty, postpartum psychosis. Okay? And also, Rusty, thank you for joining me. It's good to see you again. I appreciate your perspective in advance. Yes, I do remember your first interview was with 60 Minutes. Also, another interview I didn't get. But Rusty, when you watched Patrick Clancy, what do you want people to know that you can absolutely identify with and say, look, there you were back then, that you can identify with and that you can believe?
24: I thought the interview was tremendous. I thought he came across as being very sincere. I could relate to a lot of the struggles he had, both in terms of trying to get care for his spouse, the loss of his children, and the subsequent, craziness, both on the legal side and on the media side. And honestly, I hadn't really thought too much about it, but things have gotten crazier since. I mean, it was crazy enough when I went through it. It's even crazier now with all the opportunists trying to cash in off his misfortune. It's really pathetic, because to me, in my simple mind, their behavior is worse than anything he might have done, because here he is trying to provide for his family, trying to care for his wife, and doing his best and struggling as anyone would in that situation, only to be vilified in the media, where, you know, every person who's ever been wronged by a spouse attacks him. And it's nuts to me. I really feel the message I got was a little different probably than most. I kind of got the impression they're just like, hey, let us live our lives. You know, let us go about our business and be
1: care
24: anonymous
1: about the right
24: and,
1: things. And yeah, you said yeah, I mean, something. You said something, Rusty, I want people to get the benefit of. There was one moment in this interview that nobody's really focused on that you believe resonated most with you. And I want to play it for people and then have you explain why it should matter to them the way it matters to you. Let's play it, Dusty.
3: I remember early on having a dream, maybe 6 months or a year after. And I'm in the kitchen at the house and Cora walks in. And I just look at her and it was like, I basically just said, where have you been? And she comes up to me and gives me a big hug. Those dreams are so real. It's like I'm lucid in those dreams.
1: Tell them, Rusty.
24: No, that's amazing. I've had similar dreams, the positive ones. I've had the troubling one is, you know, when I have a dream like that and I lost one or two or three of my children and only to wake up and it's worse than that. And which I never thought I'd ever experience in my life where I have a nightmare, wake up and reality is worse than my nightmare. So I'm really thankful for those similar kinds of dreams I've had, but for him specifically, that he's had the blessing of those dreams in his own life. That's meaningful.
1: Well, Rusty, and I hope he takes the example of how you have been able to find your way through and give yourself a chance to live your life and make the most of the opportunities that you're blessed with here. And I appreciate talking to you as I always do, and I'll talk to you again.
24: Thank you very much. Bye.
1: All right. Now, the latest in the case, I want to bring in Mike Iglarsh and ask Mark whether or not this latest move by the defense, which is to go to the judge and say, hey, you got to look into this holdout juror. What's the rationale and how compelling to you?
4: Well, he's alleging that he did something unlawful, essentially. He's either alleging that he committed perjury by saying he wasn't arrested when he filled out his jury questionnaire, or that he withheld that there was a restraining order that was pending. And those are things in Massachusetts you have to disclose. We're hearing from another source, though, that he did disclose at least the arrest. I have no idea if that's true or not. And that he was even questioned under oath about it. I don't like the optics of this, Chris. This is a guy who other jurors thought might have done something improper. There's no oath that requires him to speak like Martin Luther King and articulate to them exactly what's on his mind and why he has reasonable doubt. While I'm not a fan of his ultimate decision, I defend his right to hold out to his jury decision the way that he wants and not undergo this vigorous examination by the defense. I think it's offensive and it will have a chilling effect and a negative effect on future jurors.
1: And to be very clear, he was asked and said, I never said I had reasonable doubts, but wouldn't vote to acquit.
4: Chris,
1: and that
4: even
1: is
4: if
1: what
4: he did,
1: certainly triggered me.
4: Chris, even if he
1: well,
4: did.
1: Well, but if he did, I would feel a little differently about it, but he says
4: second.
1: He didn't.
4: Hold on. Jurors say things. Jurors say things. It doesn't necessarily mean he has an abiding conviction in his heart that there's reasonable doubts that require him to find a certain way. People say things, especially when 11 are in your face in that jury room. He's allowed to say or do whatever. We can't have jury deliberations now being brought to a judge and have the judge get involved, which is what this defense lawyer wants. Hey, let me ask you something.
1: Yeah.
4: Why do you feel the way you do? What are you thinking?
1: I got
4: that
1: you.
4: Is a slippery slope and that should never happen, Chris.
1: I don't disagree with your rationale at all. I'm only saying as a point of clarification, he has the right to be wrong. And he has the right to say whatever he wants to say. That's not my point. It's that if he did say that, I would feel differently about the judgments that he made. But he says he didn't. And if they can't prove otherwise, which they can't, that's the end of that. Mark Iglarsh, thank you for being the better mind. I appreciate you. We'll see how it goes.
4: My pleasure. Thank you.
1: 4 minutes and 15 seconds. I've thrown a lot at you tonight. I want you to have your say. 844-968-7720. You didn't like it. You did like it. Let's get after it.
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0: Toss them out. Just give them due process. Do it the American way, the right way. That's all I'm saying. Next.
1: Okay, let's go to Fran in Hackettstown, New Jersey.
0: Fran, what's your question?
2: Hi, how are you, Chris? I'm just wondering, before ICE came in, how did we catch illegal immigrants? Because I don't ever remember in my lifetime hearing such tragic situations.
0: Now, MAGA will tell you that that's because the media only cares about it now because they hate Trump. I think that's demonstrably false, okay? We had ICE. Trump didn't create ICE, okay? And we always had our border patrol and immigration enforcement. They just didn't do massive roundups with constitutionally dubious traffic stops that were based on racial profiling, which is not legal. So he's doing it more aggressively, without any real regard. But he's not the first one to screw it up either. We've just never seen it screwed up so profoundly on purpose. That's what I would say. Next.
1: Barry in Chicago, Illinois.
0: What's your question, sir?
3: Evening, Chris. Who do you think is the next target of Trump's ICE army? I mean, he has a short attention span, so I think he will be done with the Hispanic community. Who could he target next? Could it be Canadians? Possibly Native Americans, because they certainly have no entry paperwork, and, well, maybe they're birthright citizens. Or possibly he'll go after the membership of the ACLU. They certainly are diametrically opposed as to how to look at the document. Who do you think that target is, Chris?
0: Well, here's the thing, Barry. I would love to be able to say, Barry, stop being facetious, stop being sarcastic. This is serious stuff. But I've learned a lesson. I cannot mock you people. I cannot condescend to you with what I used to think were unrealistic concerns. I can't do it. When you say, hey, I have a green card here. I did everything right. But I'm worried that he's going to come for me. I can't say, oh, stop. You'll be fine. I can't say it. We don't know. Not with this administration. Those who say, I hope we have the midterms. I don't know. It seems like he really wants to derail them. I say, oh, stop. Of course we're going to have a election. I don't know either. All we can do is fight the good fight and make sure that our democracy is robustly defended. That's all you can do. So who's his next target? He doesn't need a next one, although you Canucks are asking for it. Mark Carney has to be one of his least favorite people because he's been so outclassed by your leader up there. Or not yours. You're in Chicago. Canada's prime minister. Next.
1: It's Charles in Houston, Texas.
0: Charles, make your witness.
4: Hey, Chris, I just had a question. I was like, you know, when are you guys, journalists, are really going to stop not pushing back on these people? You bring them on for their expertise, and you ask them a specific question, but they do everything to dodge, and you never, you know, just hold them to account for the things that they're saying.
0: I'm doing my best. I'm doing my best. I promise you that. I try to check people as much as I can without victimizing them. Because I've learned something in this business. If I come at you every sentence, no, Charles, it's six, not seven. No, Charles, I didn't say that. I said this. The audience gets fatigued. They start to think, well, give the guy a chance. I mean, let him say what he wants to say. So you have to pick your spot. But what has been developed, because they know that I'm going to do that and that people will do that, they flood the zone. You saw Brother Knowles doing that tonight, misstating what I said, misstating what the law is, misstating what the facts are. You can only catch so much, right? And that's the new technique. So it's difficult. But the alternative is to deplatform, as you hear these days, which I call censor. I'm not going to do that. So it's up to me. I got to do my job better to satisfy people like you. And I swear to you, I am given everything I've got. I promise you that. Next.
1: Okay, next and last, switching gears, Christine from Long Island.
0: Strong Island, what do you got?
5: Hey, Chris. My question is about Clancy. What do you think of him asking his wife if she remembers what she did?
0: What do you mean?
5: In the interview last night on 60 Minutes.
0: Oh, you mean him asking Lindsay?
5: That's what he asked Lindsay.
0: Yeah.
5: Do you remember?
0: Yeah, yeah.

0: Yeah, I mean, what do you mean? I mean, I don't have any problem with him wanting to know. I mean, can you imagine how angry, how what kind of anguish this guy is in? The second guessing, the guilt, how it ever came to this point, why he wasn't there, what he did wrong, what should he have done? I can't imagine how haunted he is. You know, I've screwed up with my kids and they get like a scar on their finger. Every time I see it, I'm like paralyzed with, I can't believe I did this. I can't imagine how he's coping with this. And I'm not surprised that Lindsey Clancy wasn't able to apologize. I don't think she has any sense of it. We'll be right back.
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7: Washington wrestles with how to deal with AI. I'm Mike Vaccaro, News Nation Washington Bureau Chief. President Trump announcing over the weekend he's forming a task force on artificial intelligence. Writing on Truth Social, I am forming the AI force much like I did Space Force, which has been a tremendous success in my first term. To that end, I will be announcing in the near future the AI czar. Only high IQ individuals need apply. The president's announcement comes amid mounting calls for more oversight over the rapidly evolving technology, with tech leaders and industry giants warning of the potential danger AI could pose to humanity if left unregulated. Fears President Trump has dismissed as a hoax, reiterating he will not in any way hinder or stifle the industry's growth. This as leaders nationwide take action on AI, California Governor Gavin Newsom ordering state agencies to develop recommendations for potential safety measures, and lawmakers on both sides of the aisle in Congress have introduced legislation that aims to rein in the technology, though several are hesitant to slow development and cede the AI arms race to China. I'm Mike Vaccaro, and this is the News Nation Political Minute.
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2: What man said, I may disagree with what you say, but I will fight to the death for your right to say it. Daniel Webster? Nope. He said it, but he didn't write it. You know who the man was? Wasn't one. It was a woman. Look it up. It was a female author writing about Voltaire who gave us that genius that is the definition of what our patriotism should be about. Leland Vitter, right now.
3: Boy, how do I top a man who brings up and invokes Voltaire on a Monday night? This is a high bar you have set.
2: Well, that's how we do here.
3: Yeah,
2: that's
3: there how you we go. Do. Yeah, as you do every night. Chris, great show. Friends, welcome to the program. Our Why It Matters segment this Monday night. Things in America right now, at least from how I spent the weekend talking to folks, one thing kept coming up. Things feel out of control right now. CNN, MS Now, and Politico are suing the White House after Trump revoked their White House press passes. Trump throwing the networks out feels out of control. To be fair, media coverage of Trump is also out of control. Gas prices right now, out of control. National average closing in on $4.50. The Iran war feels out of control. Two Republican Senate nominees, Mike Rogers and Ashley Hinson, are breaking with Trump and both calling for an end of the war. Artificial intelligence feels out of control. Here's a headline from The Atlantic. AI isn't going to destroy humanity, but the people building it might. Something to keep in mind. This election is far from decided. The blue wave, well, could be a ripple. A new NBC poll has Democrats up just 5 points on the generic ballot. Here it is. NBC's 2024 September poll also had Kamala Harris up 5 points over Donald Trump. The lesson, things change. The difference now, though, and this is important, because things felt out of control in 2024, wildly. Just think about the border. But Trump's instincts in 2024 were spot on. Working at McDonald's, getting in the garbage truck. He understood where the American people were, and he embraced it. Now his political decisions are perplexing. Look at what happened today. Trump gushed over New York City Mayor Zohran Mamdani. Meantime, every other Republican says Mamdani is the socialist boogeyman. With just over 5 weeks left, Republicans have one hand to play. It was much worse under Biden, and the Democrats are still pushing ideas like the Green New Deal and Medicare for All. Basically, Republicans are saying, if you want America to become California, vote for Democrats. Otherwise, vote for the GOP. The vice president made that same pitch in North Carolina earlier.
4: If you're unhappy with the pace of progress, don't hand power back to Democrats who drove our country to the ground in the first place. The choice that we're facing is stark. It is common sense versus craziness.
3: America feels out of control, like it did 2 years ago. The difference is Trump is the establishment right now in the Oval Office rather than fighting it. Bill O'Reilly, author of the new book, Confronting America, also the anchor of the No Spin News, host of We Will Do It Live podcast. Bill, good to see you. What has changed about Donald Trump that he went from so clearly understanding how the American people felt 2 years ago to now seeming to be so out of touch?
5: Iran. That's the answer. If Iran had gone the president's way, and Israel, who's back to play, and the oil prices didn't go up, and the the food prices were stable coming down, it'd be a much different profile in the White House than it is now. So Iran is a real...

0: problem for President Trump. Now, he still believes he's going to pull it out of the fire, that the Iranian economy is going to collapse totally, and they'll have to capitulate. Nobody knows. That's what he believes. That's why he's holding firm on that. The other stuff is small ball. He got a big victory in Greenland. Nobody reported it. He got a big victory in macroeconomics with poverty sinking and affluence rising. That was last week. Few reported it. CNN didn't report it. Politico didn't report it. And MS didn't report it. That set him off, President Trump. Said, look, if we're going to have a big story break that's important to the American people and you don't cover it, then you're not a real news agency. That's the genesis of all of this.
1: Okay.
0: Get out of my yard.
1: Yeah, no, right.
0: Okay.
1: The media has been against Trump in 2016. They wanted Hillary Clinton to win. They were against him his whole first term. They certainly wanted Kamala Harris to win. They certainly wanted Joe Biden to win. None of that's new. What is new is what you talked about, which is Iran. And we are now seeing Republicans break with him on that. Here is Mike Rogers running for Senate in Michigan. Take a listen.
2: Michigan families are struggling with the price of everyday life. Groceries cost too much. We have to bring prices down. The war with Iran needs to end, and end quickly. When it does, energy costs will plummet. But Michigan families can't afford to wait for that to happen.
1: Ashley Hinton, also in a tight race in Iowa. Iowans are being squeezed and shouldn't have to foot the bill at the pump or the checkout line for the war in Iran. Actions to lower costs are needed ASAP, and the war needs to be brought to a successful and immediate end. Are they right?
0: Theoretically, they're right. But you can make a Munich argument about looking the other way when a terrorist state has a nuclear weapon and is trying to get one. You can make that argument. But a realistic argument is enough. Enough. And Republicans can't survive the anger that people are feeling when they spend as much money as they're spending. Can't survive it. So I do expect something to happen shortly that will define Iran in a way that's positive to the United States, but I don't know what it is. But I don't think it can hang on much longer.
1: That's a stunning statement. Hang on much longer in terms of how you've looked at this before. But there's something in my first question that I think we glossed over, which is you're talking about what's happening externally. I'm asking about what's happening with Donald Trump. In 2024, he was so in touch with the American people and understood what Democrats did not understand and could not sell about the economy and about how people felt and about how people felt about the border. And now it seems he not only doesn't understand, but is telling people that how they're feeling isn't real and instead needs to pay attention to fights with the press and ballrooms and arches and everything else, rather than this thing that, as you point out, Bill, every American feels daily.
0: Look, I can't analyze the president's mental state, but I can tell you that his visit to Gracie Mansion in New York City wasn't an accident today. So that signaled to me that President Trump is going to take a less confrontational road and try to convince Americans that he still has the vision you were talking about and that he's going to clear the way for lower prices and a
1: Bill, the only thing Republicans have going for them, and you've made this case a number of times, agree with you. The only thing Republicans have going for them is the craziness of Democrats, including Zohran Mamdani, led by him in terms of his policies in New York. And yet you have Donald Trump undercutting every Republican by going there and having this very, as you said, conciliatory meeting.
0: No, he didn't undercut every Republican. I think he did it, and I have no proof to back this up, to help Blakeman, who's running against Hochul. So Hochul's whole campaign is, Blakeman is a Trump acolyte. He'll do what Trump tells him to do. And what the president was trying to get across is I am not the evil guy you think I am. I'm reasonable. I can talk to Mamdani and we'll work together on a housing

0: project, which is what the discussion was. And he's trying to take that label away from Blakeman so Blakeman wins. Now, that's a little micro, but Donald Trump doesn't do anything by accident.
1: That I would agree with you is true. There's a lot of pool bank shots in that. I'm not quite that good at pool. But you have been on this program before a few times talking about what has to happen for Republicans and the challenges for President Trump. Here's some of Bill O'Reilly's past predictions.
0: This time next year, April Fool's Day, 2026, if the economy is wobbly and prices have not come down substantially, Democrats will win the midterms. I think the president, I don't want to use the word desperately, but needs a deal with Iran within, I'd say, 6 weeks. People should ignore the polls until late September because so many things are going to happen.
1: Should people be paying attention to the polls now? Should the president be paying attention to the polls now? Okay.
0: Particularly in places like Maine and New Hampshire, where the Republicans could win those seats, and that would offset any defections. I can't believe this El Saeed could win in Michigan, but Rogers is such a bad candidate that he could. I don't believe the guy in Texas is going to beat Paxton, but these races are in play. But if they can, Republicans can pick up Sununu in New Hampshire and retain Collins in Maine, that will mean
1: gives him
0: that
1: a big insurance
0: Senate
1: policy.
0: Stay.
1: Yeah, and if they, especially if they win Michigan, yeah, if they win Michigan, then you might keep the Senate. But this is a larger point, Bill, and you've made this, I think, over the past couple of weeks, that both parties have shown an inability to help Americans where they are needed, where they need it most, and provide the American people with what they want. We're also seeing, you point out, New Hampshire, which could flip red, Minnesota, which could also flip red. And that is a blue state. That is something Kamala Harris won by 5, all Democrats elected up and down the ballot. Is there not also a rejection going on and an anger in America at both parties that things feel out of control?
0: Well, I don't know if it's anger, but it's certainly frustration. Because we just pong from one thing to the next. Greenland is the greatest example. I said that they'd work a deal out. But you didn't have to go through all of this. Well, we're going to take it over. And now I have to put my earmuffs away. They came to a deal. And NATO seems to be happy with the deal. So there's a frustration that we don't need all of this. But the big point, though, that people need to understand, there are two big points. Number one, AI is a growing story.
1: Yep.
0: And I don't know if President Trump saying it's not real is going to help the Republican Party. So he's backed away from that a little bit. But boy, it's not quite there. It'll be there for the presidential race. But Congress got involved with you got to get involved with this AI. And the other one is the press getting booted. It's more about not fake news, and I write about this in Confronting America. It's not so much fake news, which we've always had, distortions of what happened. Mm-hmm. It's the suppression of news. So the good macroeconomic number last week was ignored by CNN and MS and Politico. They didn't even mention it. And the founding fathers did not want an establishment media, because there was one back then, the newspaper industry, siding with a political party. And that's what Trump is
1: During the Revolution, there were papers on both sides. That was actually one of the great things, is you had the
0: Yeah,
1: the
0: and
1: media.
0: The founding fathers gave the papers protections, First Amendment. But they had no idea, Leland, that in 2026, one block of the press was going to side with a political party. I mean, there's no opposition between the left-wing press and hating Donald Trump and promoting the Democratic Party.
1: I guess,
0: they're
1: Bill,
0: in business together.
1: In 2000, when Fox News started, and then 2010 when I started at Fox, I would have agreed with you that there was this giant left-wing cabal that controlled the media in America. Now there is a right-wing press. Now there is center. There is center press, which is what News Nation is. It's why we're growing so quickly, is because the center of America wants and needs a voice. Does the argument of complaining about the refs on the one side and blaming everything, as Trump seems to be doing, on the media, does that still hold the same weight with the American people that it did 10, 15, 20 years ago?
0: No, but it's still in play. And Trump wanted to remind all Americans that this press, fake news he calls it, isn't a legitimate operation anymore. The fix is in. That they favor the Democratic Party.
1: Yeah.
0: Okay? That's what he wanted to do. Now, I wouldn't have banished those people because he's going to lose in the Supreme Court. I think the president knows he's going to lose. It's
1: right.
0: Like
1: he wanted the
0: babies.
1: Fight. Yeah, he wanted the fight. We said it on Friday.
0: He wanted the fight.
1: He wanted to blow up the rundowns of every Sunday show, and people aren't talking. Look, I watched the news.
0: You wouldn't believe, and I was stunned. I wrote a column on this yesterday on BillO'Reilly.com that the corrupt press, I wouldn't call it fake news, it's corrupt news. I had all of these press people that I've known over the years go and yell at me. And I'm going, wait a minute.
1: Bill,
0: you don't think that the American press is corrupt by suppressing major stories? You don't think that's corruption?
1: Hey Bill,
0: that's what Madison and Jefferson wanted? They didn't want that.
1: All right.
0: We have it.
1: Well, you're right. We do have an advocacy press now on both sides, which we did at the founding. Bill O'Reilly,
0: but
1: good to see you.
0: But it's outnumbered 10-1 on the left side.
1: All right. I appreciate the numbers. Confronting America is the book. Bill makes that case and more. The war in Iran, exactly what Bill was just talking about, just one of President Trump's foreign problems. Vladimir Putin is ready to take a shot at NATO, and Xi of China wants Taiwan. We know the U.S. military is the greatest and bravest force there has ever been. But are we ready for war on so many fronts?
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1: The greatest and bravest fighting force in the world is unquestionably the United States military. But we don't know if we are ready to fight. Fight tonight, as they say. We told you in the last segment, things feel out of control. They do. Nothing perhaps illustrates that more than the escalating conflicts around the world. The Houthis targeting Saudi Arabia and the world's oil supply. The Saudis are begging for America's help. The war with Iran shows no end in sight. You heard Bill O'Reilly. An opportunistic China is harassing the Philippines in the South China Sea. Taiwan may be next. And the Russia-Ukraine war is escalating with Putin getting increasingly more frisky towards NATO. The Guardian reports European spy chiefs warn Moscow is planning more decisive action against NATO, saying attacks could be months, not years away. And they may now have another weapon to carry it out. Russia just unveiled a new jet-powered drone. They've been increasing their cheap drone abilities. Just ask the Iranians, who have a lot of them. The Garand 5 travels at speeds up to 370 miles an hour, range of 530 miles. Meanwhile, the U.S. is warning allies of missile and interceptor delays up to 5 years after Iranian war depletes stocks and strains production. Evidently, Secretary of War Pete Hegseth says testosterone tests haven't solved all of our military's readiness problems. With us now, former Assistant Deputy Undersecretary of the Air Force, Brigadier General John Tykert. It is good to see you, sir.
28: Thank you. Good to see you, Leland.
1: That old adage, be ready to fight tonight. The U.S. has had that in Europe since the end of the Cold War. Are we ready in Europe, with China, with South and North Korea, and in two places in the Middle East?
28: Leland, my biggest concern along these lines is what our adversaries believe, because deterrence hinges on their belief in our strength of capability and will. And if they don't believe that we're ready to fight tonight, either because we don't have the capability to do so or the will to do so, that it makes it far more likely that they will be enticed to take aggressive action against us.
1: Okay. What are you most worried about in terms of action coming from Vladimir Putin?
28: My concern is that he senses there is a window of opportunity where right now we are licking our wounds based on what has happened in the Middle East. We are overblown in our capability there and undercapable in Europe. We are pulling back from our allies and partners in Europe and in NATO, and that gives him potentially a window to take action, to do something a bit more aggressive than otherwise he would do, to see if he can eliminate or break the strength of the capability and will of NATO.
1: Vladimir Putin is a professional victim. That's just how he runs his PR campaign. We saw it ahead of the war in Ukraine and the invasion. Russia was somehow under threat and he had to go protected. He is now doing the exact same thing as he talks about NATO and America.
28: Well, I agree. And if he senses there's an opportunity and he can sell it to himself and some of the leaders within Russia, then now whether it's a false flag attack or he is doing something to bolster the strength of the motherland, then those are things that he believes either in his own mind or that he can sell to the Russian people, then it makes it more likely that he will take those types of steps that would be profoundly against our interests.
1: And here he is talking about that. Take a listen.
0: As is known, the number of these threats is not decreasing. NATO is swelling up, expanding, already seeping into other regions of the world. Some European leaders are openly declaring that they are preparing for war with Russia.
1: Should we be preparing for war with Russia?
28: If we do not prepare, or Putin does not believe that we are prepared, then he will take additional action. And whether it's in the Baltics or somewhere else, he's looking for a rationale to see if he can break the will of NATO. An excuse.
1: And weakness is provocative. U.S. military stockpile deleted. Pre-war inventory, 2,200 Patriot interceptors. Current, 827, down 63%. THAAD interceptors as well, down 39%. Tomahawk cruise missiles, over 1,000 spent. Number of other inventories, ATACMS, limited inventory, virtually all used. This is a years, if not decades, long process. And we still haven't talked about the threat of drones from China, from Iran and the Houthis, and from Russia that we're not ready for.
28: We started behind in those exquisite weapons, both offensive Tomahawks and defensive THAAD and Patriots.
1: Exquisite weapons?
28: The ones that we know at the high end that the United States military loves to talk about because we think in terms of high end, and then we've neglected the lower end. And we've seen us use $4 million interceptors against $40,000 drones. And just a point of data here.
1: How is a military that watched what was happening in Ukraine for years, how were we not farther along? How did we get so far behind the new way of warfare?
28: It's a culture thing, Leland, that we wanted to fight war the way that was in our sweet spot, our happy place. And that is at the highest of high ends. And I'm an F-22 guy. I love the highest of high ends.
1: That is the highest.
28: That is. But that's not the weapon you use against the lower end threats, where Ukraine can produce 4 million drones a year. We have 16,000 in the United States military. They have figured it out.
1: Ukraine is far more advanced than this than we are. Now, the question is, and this would be the argument that the president, when he was running for president in 2024, made, that he was going to modernize, I've heard that term before, the U.S. military and get us ready for these new threats. Are you seeing that happen?
28: I'm not, Leland. I think that the president, when he said that, meant that we would invest more into the military and more into lethality and readiness in the same type of way that we always had. And now we didn't learn the lessons from 4.5 years of Ukraine and Russia, and we're starting to think about raising industrial capacity and fighting
1: well. General, so many people being critical of this and saying, hey, this guy's just another Trump hater. He's a Democrat. You ran for Senate as a Republican. You've been extraordinarily supportive of the administration. Has something changed in the administration vis-a-vis the military?
28: Leland, my concern is from a military expert that we did not apply the military instrument of power properly in the Middle East, that we didn't link it to strategic objectives. And using the military on its own, as capable as it is, without using it with the other instruments of power and using it very specifically to achieve strategic objectives, means that we're going to fall short. We saw it happen in the last 7 months or so, and I'm fearful that if we don't look around the world at other threats, the same thing could happen to us.
1: You are an honest broker. Thank you, General.
28: Thanks, Leland.
1: Good to see you. Appreciate it. We are just 6 weeks until the midterms, 6 weeks in which every other ad you see on television will be about politics, likely a Republican because of their cash advantage. Can Republicans buy their way out of a bad situation?
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1: For the next 43 days, this right here is what your television screen is going to look like. You will not be able to watch a football game, Dancing with the Stars, as my wife does even when I'm on TV, The Real Housewives, or anything, including news, without seeing a political ad. Especially if you live in Texas, in Minnesota, in Ohio, Iowa, New Hampshire, I could keep going. And in Texas, you are most likely to see an attack ad against Democrat James Tallarico. And here's why. Ad spending for Ken Paxton, basically against Tallarico, is now at $106 million compared to just $25 million for Tallarico. Between now and November 3rd, it is all about money. Outside groups just dropped another $25 million for Paxton, basically in ads against Tallarico. And there's more to come. Right now, Decision Desk HQ polling average shows him trailing Tallarico by 3 points. The panel is here, Democratic strategist, publisher of the Watchdog Report on Substack. Congratulations on the launch, Kurt Bardella. Director of Data Science for Decision Desk HQ, Scott Tranter. Gents, good to see both of you. Kurt, my understanding is Texas is getting much tighter. Is that because of all the money being spent?
11: Yeah, I mean, it definitely feels that way. Again, we just had the midterm convention there for Republicans just 2 weeks ago. We've seen Tallarico has actually been on the airwaves for a lot of the summer with no opposition on there because they had the primary at Cornyn and Paxton. Paxton didn't come right out of the gate doing anything negative against Tallarico for a lot of August. So it feels like this race has been going on forever for those of us who live there. I live in Dallas, as you know. It just on the ground has a sense that it is a very tight competitive race, and all the metrics tell us that it is.
1: Yeah, and now there's this issue of timing, right, Scott? Because it seems Democrats are following history, which is they peak right around Labor Day. We put a poll up earlier that Kamala Harris was up 5 points 2 years ago right now. Democrats are up five right now in the generic ballot. That tells us that there's one direction this can go, right?
12: It does. What you're bringing up is polling error, right? And this is why we have averages here at News Nation. As of this morning, the generic ballot is +7 for the Democrats.
1: This is the average.
12: The average nationwide. In Texas, you just showed it up there. Tallarico's up by 3. Look, it is getting tighter, but it's getting tighter with the Democrats starting ahead. This is the momentum the Republicans need. Now, the question is the momentum in time? Because early vote starts in Texas in a few weeks. Early vote starts in North Carolina next week. People are starting
1: to vote.
12: I think
1: there's some places they're already voting.
12: Yeah.
11: Yeah, they waited too long.
12: Yeah.
11: That's the thing. The Trump PAC that had, you know, at one point $500 million, they waited too long and gave a lot of Democrats a clean runway for weeks to be up on the air unopposed. And now that they're in the game, it might be too late.
1: So there appears to be this rejection of the establishment, even in blue states, rejection of the establishment. Penny Flanagan, Michelle Tafoya. Now, this is the average. But, Scott, the fact that a Republican is within 3 points in the average in a state that is Democrats +5 and a Democrats +7 environment, tossed out a lot of numbers there.
12: With about 50 days till voting.
1: What is that? Does that tell us there is something else happening than just blue tsunami coming?
12: Yes, it does. And
1: what does it tell us?
12: It tells us that the Republicans, at least if the election were held today, are going to have a rough time this fall. Now, one might say they have 50 days left, but as we pointed out, they're going to start voting now in some of these states in the next week or two. So that money, it will move votes. The question is, will it move votes fast enough and in the volume they need to close these gaps?
1: Kurt, what should Democrats be scared of?
11: They should be scared of, I think, self-inflicted wounds. They have run, a lot of these candidates, especially Tallarico, flawless campaigns to this point. The only thing that can beat them now is themselves, making boneheaded decisions. Again, you know, Syed standing on stage with Hassan Piker, self-inflicted wound. Didn't need to have to happen, and it created news cycle after news cycle after news cycle. If they play error-free ball, they will win this election hugely, in my opinion. But if they make self-inflicted wounds, they can be their own worst enemy.
12: The one thing that Republicans and Republican candidates have the ability to do right now, we've seen it with Rogers in Michigan, we've seen it in Iowa, we're now seeing it in Minnesota, is move away from Donald Trump. Here's Michelle Tavoya moving away from Donald Trump. Take a listen.
0: What is something that if you got to Washington, you would push the Trump administration about? What is something that you want to investigate or know more about that the current administration in Washington's doing?
15: Well, I've already said very publicly that I thought the ICE rollout here in Minnesota was very poorly handled, and Kristi Noem was fired appropriately.
12: Kurt, I watch that and say this is something that could really be a game changer for Republicans and difficult for Democrats to deal with, because they've been trying to link every Republican to Donald Trump.
11: Yeah, we're even seeing in Florida, there was a congresswoman running for re-election, tough race, direct to camera, breaking with Donald Trump on immigration.
12: So
11: this is going to be something you're going to see duplicated over the next 50 days. But the one thing is, again, this is a change election. That cuts both ways for both parties. That's why you've seen establishment Democrats lose primaries. That's why you're seeing Republicans struggle. I saw a poll yesterday from the U.S.-Asia Free Market Alliance talking about bipartisan drill. More than 75% of Republicans and Democrats are more inclined to support political candidates who actually are going to get something done and defend American businesses. It cuts both ways.
12: Yeah, junior members of either the House or the Senate get absolutely nothing done. Yeah. Maybe governors have a choice. But that's the point, Scott. What are we looking at as we're watching what's going to make the undecideds decide? And you've always talked about that in these next 50 days. What decides that?
17: Look, voters are fatigued, as Kurt said. They just want to see whether Republican or Democrat, they want to vote for the person who they think will get something done. And so that is what they're picking from. Their confidence in both the Republicans and the Democrats of getting something done is low, but they're looking for gas, someone who will say the right things and probably do the right things on gas prices, groceries, airlines, those types of things. I think that we're seeing the Iran war tick up.
12: Yeah, well, look, Mike Rogers just came out against the Iran war. He said it's time to end things. He's also probably running one of the toughest races in terms of negative advertising against Abdul El-Sayed that you could. Here is an ad now up in Michigan about El-Sayed.
18: Those 40 free people on Flight 93 were not victims. They were killed in action. When I hear anyone suggest America deserves 9/11, my question is, who would say that?
19: America deserved 9/11, dude. I'm saying it.
20: Abdul, are there any views that Hassan holds that you disavow?
21: I'm not here to disavow people's views.
12: Does this show up in polling anywhere?
17: Yeah, it shows up if you're a hardcore Republican and it reminds you to vote. I don't think ads like that are going to move the middle, and the middle cares about gas prices, the economy, things like that. I look at that ad and I see that's a great get out the vote ad. I don't know that that's a great ad for moving the voters.
11: Yeah, that's the thing. When the economy is good, things like that work really well. But when gas prices are up, cost of living is up, affordability is a problem, those ads don't answer the primary equation that voters care about most. We saw Democrats and Joe Biden deal with the same dynamic. They didn't do it. They got waxed.
12: Well,
11: in the election.
12: To be fair, in the midterms in 2022, ads like that against Republicans did work. It worked in Pennsylvania. It worked in Georgia. There is a point where if a candidate is so bad and so offensive to voters, they will vote even if their pocketbooks are in the other direction. Scott, Kurt, gentlemen, thank you both very much. One of the basic functions of a good government, getting things done, is protecting the most vulnerable from predatory businesses. And today, sports betting companies are turning into predators. New reporting shows DraftKings is preying on those who are least able to lose money. New York Times headlines how DraftKings uses AI to target the gamblers likeliest to lose. Again, from the New York Times. Data science helps determine who receives betting incentives, but the company has resisted using similar technology to protect gamblers at risk of addiction. In other words, DraftKings makes money when gamblers lose money, and the model sought to identify those it could get to lose the most. It scored each customer based on their habits. The higher the score, the more money a gambler was likely to lose for each promotion offered. It's a business. Last year, the sports betting industry hit a record $16.96 billion in revenue. And it is not just DraftKings taking advantage of young men. Polymarket and Kalshi are making it even easier to bet on sports because somehow they have convinced regulators sports betting is a form of investing akin to purchasing stocks. Let me put it in perspective.
1: That's like saying a Mexican cartel is Walgreens. Just this year, sports betting activity on Kalshi and Pauly Market skyrocketed. $160.8 billion has been spent on the two platforms combined. The American Gaming Association estimates that 18 to 20-year-olds, you know, teenagers who are rightfully banned from betting on most sports books and at casinos, teenagers have bet $5.26 billion in sports on Kalshi alone.

0: So let me ask you this. As a journalist, my job is to ask questions. Here it goes. What could be worse for young men than sitting alone at home, glued to their phones, losing money they don't have? We first wrote about this in War Notes, your chance for an inside look at the show every day. 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We also have a video for you every day that's out about 12:30 on social media at Leland Vittard. New evidence that all of our kids are one bad decision away from an overdose. If Cindy Crawford cannot protect her son, can any of us?
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16: Once upon a time, there was a planet called home. It was full of happy people and all kinds of creatures. For a while, the people lived in harmony with nature. But as time passed, the people changed, and home changed too.

0: is from overdoses, call them poisonings, is impossible. Just last month, actress Hayden Panettiere died from a reported fentanyl overdose, almost certainly street pills she bought laced with the drug. Prosecutors are now looking at charging her drug dealer in the murder. Overall, and this is important, often unreported, that fentanyl deaths are down substantially. That's the good news. The bad news is what your kids can buy on the street in increasing numbers. Virtually every pill now sold on the street can kill them. Many die thinking they're taking Xanax or Vicodin, even the upper Adderall, and then get poisoned with fentanyl. Let's bring in Dr. Anna Lemke, professor of psychiatry, Stanford University School of Medicine, and medical director for addiction medicine at Stanford. Ma'am, it's good to see you. Is this now a world where there is people who are addicted to drugs and die from them in overdoses? Increasingly now, it feels as though people who are not addicted to drugs and are using them, experimenting, party drugs given to them by a friend, are also dying from overdoses. I'll start with what I said. If Cindy Crawford can't protect her child, how can anybody?
1: Drug overdoses have been increasing consistently since the year 2000, peaking in 2022, shortly after COVID, fortunately going down since then. Driving drug overdoses is simple access to highly potent, highly lethal drugs. That includes fentanyl, a highly potent and lethal opioid, but also many different kinds of drugs used together, as well as drugs containing fentanyl when people aren't even aware that they contain that very lethal drug. So,
0: and that's the crazy part, right? Because when I was a kid, when we were kids, don't smoke, your parents said, because that was super taboo, or try marijuana because that was terrible, or God forbid you had a beer at 17. None of those things killed you. There were dangers to them, but inherently just using that substance was not going to kill you. Now, and I sort of get to this, where do you make the distinction between people who seek out fentanyl and are addicted to it versus people who are given a Xanax by a buddy and that Xanax pill was actually bought from a dealer and has a bunch of fentanyl in it?
1: I mean, the difference is that people seeking out fentanyl are people who are already highly addicted to it. People who take it accidentally are mostly kids experimenting. This is a much different landscape than 10, 20, 30 years ago when kids were growing up experimenting with substances in many different forms. Even cannabis is much more potent and dangerous than it was 20, 30 years ago.
0: Yeah, Cuomo was telling me he still has Narcan at his house just because you never know what some kid's going to bring over. Is there something that life is pretty good in America right now and people are taking drugs to experiment for a high, for an excitement? Or is it that life is so depressing people are taking drugs to escape?
1: I mean, I think it's important to keep in mind that even when life is perfect, assuming there is such a thing as a perfect life, because we have so much more access to highly potent and potentially lethal drugs, more people are going to take them, more people are going to get addicted to them, and even those who aren't addicted are going to be potentially harmed. So the whole ecosystem is a much more dangerous place. We're all more vulnerable to addiction and also more vulnerable to accidental overdose.
0: Yeah, and how much quicker both of those happen now than they used to happen, even then when I was in high school, in college. Dr. Anna Lemke, thank you very much. Appreciate it. End the show on a good note. One thing that shows fairness and justice still reign in America. We predicted it. It came true. That when we come back.
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23: First and foremost, I am a journalist. This is a news program, so here is the news. Ole Miss won and Lane Kiffin, the head coach at LSU, as well as the LSU Tigers, lost. As we predicted and told you on Friday, the victory, if it happened, would prove something to all of America. And the way LSU coach Lane Kiffin handled the loss proves to you I was right when I said he really is a megalomaniac, maybe even a sociopath. He left Ole Miss as the head coach last year in the middle of the playoffs. Why'd he leave his team in the middle of the playoffs? Well, for money. Then he came back to Oxford with a $50 million roster as LSU's head coach, and LSU lost. In defeat, though, his ego was remarkably unshaken. Here he is, after the loss, bragging about, as only someone obsessed with their own ego,

0: Go could crowd size.
1: I think you walk into a storm, you know, like that's what happens a lot of times in these games. You see it all the time. We're going buzzsaw, you walk in, it's a build up, you know, the stadium was full, you know, an hour early. So I guess I had to leave to get him to do that. So you're welcome.
0: You're welcome. Lauren Wright is in for Katie Pavlich tonight. And Lauren, it occurred to me that Lane Kiffin's ego almost qualifies him now to be a television news anchor.
2: You would know. I mean, I don't know if you know this, though. People love football, but even more, they love revenge, Leland. So there's your is that some cutting-edge analysis, sports
0: yes.
2: analysis
0: yes.
2: for you? You're welcome.
0: Yeah, I think we're going to get a segment, Lauren Does Sports.
2: Thank
0: It'll
2: you
0: be very
2: much
0: short.
2: For that.
0: Yeah. Only the next 5 seconds.
2: April
0: All right,
2: Fools.
0: Have a great show.
2: Okay, thank you, Leland. Hello and welcome to Katie Pavlich tonight. I'm Lauren Wright in for Katie. President Trump is back in his hometown tonight, arriving in New York ahead of his speech to the United Nations General Assembly tomorrow. The stakes for this year's UN summit are really high. Wars in the Middle East and Eastern Europe, and midway through President Trump's second term push to grow American influence in the Western Hemisphere. But before his speech to world leaders, the president paid a visit to socialist Mayor Zohran Mamdani, who had this to say about the meeting.
3: Each time the president and I speak, it is about the same topics: how to improve the lives of New Yorkers and how to use the power of government to take on the cost of living crisis, to grow our economy, and to build a better, stronger New York.
2: The DSA mayor previously said he would arrest Israel's Prime Minister Benjamin Netanyahu for what he calls war crimes when he came to the town for the annual UN summit before being forced to admit he had 0.0 ability to do that. Take a look.
4: As mayor, New York City would arrest Benjamin Netanyahu. This is a city that our values are in line with international law. It's time that our actions are also.
3: My administration has reviewed every avenue available under applicable law to determine whether New York City could execute the International Criminal Court's arrest warrant if Benjamin Netanyahu came here. It is clear that we do not have the independent legal authority to enforce this warrant.
2: Other leaders arriving in New York include China's President Xi Jinping, who will head to D.C. later this week for a state dinner hosted by President Trump. Let's bring in News Nation White House correspondent Libby Dean for the latest. Hey, Libby.
5: Hi, Lauren. We've got days of diplomacy ahead, and it did kick off today with those two key meetings we saw, one behind closed doors at Trump Tower. That was with the French President Emmanuel Macron. After that, or before that, rather, was the sit-down with the New York City's mayor, Zohran Mamdani, at Gracie Mansion, where the president had this to say.
6: I certainly hope he will be a great mayor. You have to understand, I want what's good for New York. I want what's good for the country, so if I had a choice of having him be a bad mayor or horrible mayor, I don't want that. I want him to be a great mayor, and he certainly got potential.
5: And this is just the start of a very busy diplomatic week for the president. He has meetings in New York, and then he'll head back here to Washington, where he's going to meet with the Chinese President Xi Jinping. He's going to arrive here on Wednesday, and this is going to be a three-day state visit that we're going to see. And the White House says Xi is going to be greeted at Joint Base Andrews by President Trump. Then there's going to be this formal state arrival ceremony. We're expecting B-2 bombers to fly overhead, and that's going to happen at the White House. Then Thursday, there's going to be a state dinner. But before all of that, we know that Trump's agenda in New York is really packed with these meetings on the sidelines of the UN with a number of world leaders, including Ukrainian President Volodymyr Zelensky, British Prime Minister Andy Burnham, and Venezuelan acting President Delcy Rodriguez. And Lauren, that'll be their first face-to-face meeting ever.
2: Yeah, Libby, have you heard anything from the White House about whether the president plans to address Iran with those meetings with world leaders or in the speech tomorrow? Did you get any kind of preview?
5: The idea is that that is the center of the president's trip to the UN. And we spoke with the UN ambassador, Mike Waltz, who said that Iran is going to be the focus, especially when the president does this sit down with leaders from six Gulf Cooperation Council countries. That's Saudi Arabia, the UAE, Qatar, Bahrain, Kuwait, and Oman. And they're going to discuss really what comes next for regional security. And one person, though, that we're not expecting the president to meet with is the Israeli Prime Minister Benjamin Netanyahu, because senior U.S. officials tell me that their schedules don't align. President Trump's going to be departing New York before Netanyahu arrives, Lauren.
2: All right, Libby Dean, thank you very much. As we just heard, protesters are preparing for Prime Minister Netanyahu's arrival on Thursday with major demonstrations.

0: demonstrations planned throughout New York City. And while Mayor Zohran Mamdani has threatened to arrest the Israeli leader, the mayor now says he won't be joining protesters. This comes as protests erupted outside Ed Sheeran's Philadelphia concert. Sheeran apologized to fans over the controversy surrounding opening act Macklemore's removal from the tour, saying he never wanted to be an activist musician. By the end of the night, Sheeran was in tears, thanking fans for sticking by him. Watch.
1: The world is a scary place right now. America is a scary place right now. This gives hope. This gives hope. Thank you so much.
0: To be clear, Sheeran still caved. He addressed the war in Gaza. He pledged to donate to those affected by the conflict. And, you know, we tell celebrities to stay out of politics. They insist on getting in the mix many times, alienating fans, even risking getting canceled. So which is it? Shut up and sing or tell us exactly what you think? Well, joining me now is Seattle radio host Jason Rantz and host of the Aggressive Progressive podcast, Chris Hahn, to break that precise question down. Jason, first to you on Netanyahu and Mamdani. The mayor previously said he would have the prime minister arrested if he stepped foot in New York City. Then he backtracked because he has no jurisdiction. Now he's backing down from protesting his arrival. What cooled down the rhetoric? I mean, for the base on the left, right, hating Netanyahu, threatening to arrest him, that's kind of red meat for his base, right?
2: Yeah, I mean, I think he realizes how powerless he is, and he just doesn't see this as necessary. It's not like there.
0: So you really think he did not know? You think he did not know he could not arrest him?
2: Oh, no, I think he knew at the time, but he was trafficking in those positions because it helped his base elect him. But now he's elected. He doesn't necessarily need the base in the exact same way.
0: Right.
2: And as I was saying, like, there's no doubt that these protests are going to continue with or without him. He's not needed for that. So from his perspective, just politically, I don't know what he necessarily would gain here, because it's just putting a larger spotlight on the fact that he made these promises and he's not going to be able to fulfill them. So he'll just let all the anti-Israel and anti-Semitic rhetoric do the damage on its own while still, you know, kind of keeping clean of any of the political, you know, pushback that he might get, reminding people that he didn't do anything.
0: Very interesting how he picks and chooses those moments. Chris, do you think Mamdani and Netanyahu should actually sit down? I mean, this is something I'd love to ask you about. New York City has the highest Jewish population in the country. Wouldn't that be beneficial for the mayor? You know, just, I don't know if it would help or hurt his image, but to inform each other about what's going on.
3: Well, if Netanyahu survives his election in 2 weeks, then maybe that would be a good idea. Let's hope to God the Israeli people wake up and get rid of that bum, because he is a bum. He has hurt Israel. He has hurt Jewish people around the world with his policies. And he's engaged in total war.
2: No, he hasn't.
3: That is just unacceptable for a democracy. So good riddance to him. And you know who else is protesting Netanyahu this week? Donald Trump. He is not, it's not a scheduling problem. He doesn't want to be in the same room with this man who has basically caused the end of his presidency effectively with the Iran war that Netanyahu talked Trump into doing. So, you know what? I hope the Israeli voters send the message next in a couple of weeks and get rid of him and get back on the right track.
0: What will that tell you if they don't?
3: I think they got a problem if they don't. I think that Netanyahu and that extreme alt-right government is pushing Israel into isolationist mode, and I don't like it at all.
0: Well,
3: I think
0: unlike the countries surrounding
2: they actually have
0: a functional democracy, so we can believe
2: and
0: their choice
2: also, just
0: is their
2: to be
0: choice.
2: Clear,
3: is it?
2: Yeah, just to be clear, there's not a real difference between who would become the next PM right now, Eisenkot, it would seem, if Netanyahu were to lose. There's not a whole lot of difference between how they would have responded to the Hamas terrorist attack that came from Gaza in the aftermath. There are some political decisions that are a little bit different, but when you look at the actual politics on the ground, the vast majority of the Israeli population, something like 90%, support the response to the terrorist attack that occurred on October 7th. So the people who are saying that this is a Netanyahu problem, they're going to find themselves in a really difficult spot because they're not going to be able to specifically cite which policies that they're going to disagree with from Eisenkot or whomever ends up taking that position.
0: Okay, let me go to Chris with the celebrity question.
3: Friends,
0: hold on.
3: Talking my friends in Israel, that is not the case at all.
0: We're moving on. Chris, we're moving on.

0: to a singer that I'm sure you love, Ed Sheeran. Maybe you're a huge fan. I don't know.
1: We all do.
0: Okay. So do you think, what do you think, you're a political strategist. What do you think of this half apology? He apologized for not commenting earlier on the conflict, but Macklemore's booted off the tour and he didn't really fight very hard against that.
1: Yeah, I mean, not very rock and roll of Ed, and I like Ed. I like his music. He was just here on Long Island like 2 weeks ago, and he was like stopping into coffee shops, and I mean, he really seems like a really great person. It's a very difficult position to be in when you're not, you know, overtly political, as Jason and I are. We come on, take opinions on everything, and take the backlash with it. He's not used to it. But no, I think that when, you know, a few billionaires boot somebody off the tour for a statement they make and you keep going on, I think that kind of hurts your rock and roll street cred a little bit. So I feel for him. I think he'll get over it eventually. And hopefully the whole world will when we end this conflict in the Middle East.
0: Jason, children's YouTube star, I don't know if you are aware of Miss Rachel, but she often weighs in on politics and is now getting heat for a resurfaced video where she called Palestinian photojournalist Motaz Azeza one of her friends. Take a watch.
2: Hi, friends. What's the letter of the day?
3: It's M. Hi, Miss Rachel.
2: Hi, yes, it's M from my friend Motaz. Yay!
3: Yay!
2: Bye!
0: Well, Motaz admitted to filming Israeli hostages being beaten on October 7th and then hiding the footage to protect the identities of the attackers. So are parents who are worried about Miss Rachel appropriately concerned?
4: They should be concerned because A is for anti-Semitism, and that's precisely what it is she traffics in. And she's been doing that for a very long time, pushing Hamas propaganda. She backs the wrong people. And just because anyone is doing child-friendly or kid-friendly content does not mean that they should be in front of your kid. And every single parent should understand that. Block her. Don't allow her in front of her kids. This kind of stuff is subtle, it's disgusting, and it's ultimately dangerous.
0: Chris, last word to you on Miss Rachel.
1: I don't know anything about Miss Rachel, okay? I don't know a lot about
4: she's
1: this guy.
4: She's an anti-Semite. That's all you need to know, Chris.
0: She's a wildly popular YouTube star.
1: Yes, and I know you have very young children.
0: My youngest is now 19. I'm well aware of her.
1: Thank God. So I'm sure you're aware of her, and you probably are annoyed by her. You're going to find a lot of children's programming is very annoying as you raise your kids.
0: I don't know if they have Hamas sympathizers popping up in the background.
4: Okay. Yeah, Baby Shark doesn't hate Jews like their others.
0: Oh, my God. Okay,
1: Baby
0: Jason Rance and Chris Hahn.
1: Oh, my God.
0: We got to go, guys. And I think you're both very principled defenders of your own side. Thank you for being here. Thank you for joining me. Did an AI chatbot really bring America to the brink of war with China? Based on anonymous sources, the initial story claims the U.S. military was getting ready to board a Chinese vessel in the Middle East. That, according to a report that said the ship was carrying, quote, components of nuclear weapons. There was just one problem. The report, made with the help of AI, by the way, was, quote, entirely false. The Department of War has not denied the story, telling TMZ it doesn't comment on specific intelligence reports, but remains committed to the rigorous verification of all intelligence inputs and the responsible integration of emerging technologies. We might not get the full truth behind this story, but we now live in a world where it could be true. Is America ready to face this kind of reality? It all unfolded during a growing political divide over AI and warnings from some tech leaders that AI could wipe out humanity within years. But NVIDIA CEO Jensen Huang says the AI scare has gone way too far.
5: 2030 is not going to be the end of the world. There is 0% chance that's going to be the end of the world. And so I think that scaring people is unnecessary.
0: joining us now, Gordon Chang, senior fellow at the Pacific Research Institute and world-renowned expert on China, along with former NATO Supreme Allied Commander and retired U.S. Army General Wesley Clark. Gordon, first to you, what do you make of all of this? And isn't the fact that the story has not been outright denied alarming to people all on its own?
6: Well, the story is alarming, Lauren, because there was bad intelligence. But the important story here, though, is that a human, an American in this case, stopped it. And that's, I think, when you look at this, there's all sorts of bad intelligence that is used for the basis of attacks. You know, and sometimes it's caught and sometimes it's not. And sometimes it's AI and sometimes it's not. But the important thing is that there was review of this. And the reviewers decided that the intelligence was wrong and the attack did not occur. That's the bottom line.
0: General Clark, similarly to you, I mean, Gordon points out a good point. A human did point out that AI misidentified the cargo aboard that Chinese vessel. So as long as we don't give AI the authority to execute actions independently, isn't its ability to process information worth using it and continuing to grow that technology?
7: Well, we have to use it. We have to have information processing using AI because we can't process the amounts of information that are coming in that we need without assistance from artificial intelligence. It's what Gordon said. You've got to keep a person in the loop. He's got to be there at the right point. And there may be cases where let's say a missile attack or something like this, where you have to delegate, you have to have decision rules and you have to embed those in the AI. And maybe the AI will make the decision to launch a missile because there's no time for a human to be in the loop. But that should be the exception. And it should be only after a very careful review of the rules of engagement and so forth. There's no reason why we can't keep a human in the loop on these sensitive AI matters. Just have to make sure we do it.
0: So you think vis-a-vis AI and national security, there's more benefits to dangers? Is that fair to say?
7: I think that's absolutely fair to say, and we've been trying to use it for years. We started really in the 1980s with the all-source analysis system, and the U.S. Army discovered we didn't have enough hardware and software to really do what we wanted to do. And today, 40 years later, we can do this, and it's extraordinarily helpful, but you have to keep a person in the loop, and the people who are using it have to understand the capabilities and limitations of the system and the data that's fed into it.
0: Gordon, the debate over AI and China has specifically become a political football. I worry personally that, you know, China, of course, doesn't have the lively democracy we do. They don't have any kind of democracy like we do. Giving them authority over making the rules and a chance to catch up or surpass us on AI, shouldn't that be a concern to Americans?
6: I think it's the greatest concern. You know, there are legitimate concerns about AI, and we've had these very troubling incidents that the big companies have reported. But as bad as our AI is, it would be a million times worse if the Chinese were to, for instance, set the standards for the world, which means that what the United States needs to do is to set standards of its own and get the rest of the world to adopt our AI models so that the world uses American AI, not Chinese one. And by the way, on decisions to launch weapons, we have actually, President Biden in November 2023 raised this issue of AI in launch decisions for nuclear weapons with that guy, Xi Jinping, who's coming to Washington this week. And the Chinese blew us off. And they blew us off in the following May in Geneva when we tried to raise the issue again. So the Biden administration tried very hard. And the Chinese were the ones who did not want to even talk to us about this.
0: Are you optimistic about that meeting, Gordon, even if you know, China lies to us all the time, and they're disingenuous as far as how far they've even gone with AI technology. But shouldn't we engage with them if they're willing to engage, considering they're the other superpower with this technology?
6: Certainly we can talk to China, but AI agreements are inherently unenforceable. And the Chinese, they don't adhere to their promises in any event. So as much as we'd like to think that we could have an agreement with China on AI, I just don't think that it's the right thing. Now, today we heard Treasury Secretary Bessent talk about a notification agreement where both sides would notify the other if there were an incident with their AI which had national security concerns. And, you know, that sounds right, but do we think the Chinese would ever tell us about a problem with one of their AI models? That's just fantasy. So it's unfortunate.
0: Well, we just learned that lesson from COVID. We just learned that lesson. Very good point. General Clark, I want to know a couple things. What would a win for this U.S.-China AI summit, so-called, look like? And then do you think the Cold War offers any kind of blueprint for moving ahead with China on potentially dangerous tools like AI?
7: First of all, I think a win for the summit is that the United States comes out of it without having made major concessions on artificial intelligence, major concessions on Ukraine, major concessions on other technology like NVIDIA, in order to get some Chinese support on ending the standoff with Iran. I think we have to emphasize that it's in China's interest to have the Strait of Hormuz open, and it certainly is. And you know, maybe we can get that done without giving a lot for it. So I think that's the underlying issue that's on the table here.
0: We have to leave it there for today. Gordon Chang and General Wesley Clark, thanks for joining us.
6: Thanks, guys.
0: Coming up, protests and calls for amnesty in Austin, Texas, after an illegal immigrant is shot by an ICE agent. We're going through all the facts of the case. Plus, another Hollywood tragedy. The son of supermodel Cindy Crawford just died of a suspected overdose while in rehab of all places. He told the public months ago that he was overprescribed with little direction or guidance from healthcare professionals. It's a very common tale in modern America, and we'll have more on it straight ahead.
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20: Washington wrestles with how to deal with AI. I'm Mike Vaccaro, News Nation Washington Bureau Chief. President Trump announcing over the weekend he's forming a task force on artificial intelligence. Writing on Truth Social, I am forming the AI force much like I did Space Force, which has been a tremendous success in my first term. To that end, I will be announcing in the near future the AI czar. Only high IQ individuals need apply. The president's announcement comes amid mounting calls for more oversight over the rapidly evolving technology, with tech leaders and industry giants warning of the potential danger AI could pose to humanity if left unregulated. Fears President Trump has dismissed as a hoax. reiterating he will not in any way hinder or stifle the industry's growth. This as leaders nationwide take action on AI, California Governor Gavin Newsom ordering state agencies to develop recommendations for potential safety measures, and lawmakers on both sides of the aisle in Congress have introduced legislation that aims to rein in the technology, though several are hesitant to slow development and cede the AI arms race to China. I'm Mike Vaccaro, and this is the News Nation Political Minute.
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0: An ICE agent in Austin, Texas, shot and wounded a Venezuelan national who's reportedly here in the United States with, illegally, with a final removal order. The shooting almost immediately sparked protests. Democrats are using the incident to call for widespread amnesty for the millions of illegal immigrants let in by the previous administration. News Nation senior...
27: We should have a path to legal status and to citizenship for the millions of people who work in this community so that no president and no political party could ever do anything like this ever again.
0: News Nation senior border and immigration correspondent Ali Bradley joins us live from Texas with the very latest. Ali.
28: Yeah, hey, Lauren. So we know that the Venezuelan national was actually released from the hospital. He's now being held in an ICE facility in Pearsall, Texas. That's according to his attorney. Now, she says her client, Wilbur Rafael Garces Perez, still has a bullet lodged in his back near his spine. She is now demanding that several things change within ICE.
29: We want the truth, and we are calling for several things. Body cam footage 100% of the time within 24 hours of any incident. No more traffic stops by ICE.
30: No more.
29: ICE does not know how to conduct traffic stops safely. Our final demand is that we stop the expansion of 287G agreements.
28: Now, authorities say an ICE officer shot the 28-year-old after a traffic stop in North Austin yesterday afternoon. He was shot in the torso. He was then taken to the hospital in serious but stable condition. Now, federal law enforcement sources confirming to me that Garces Perez was the target of the enforcement operation. DHS, meanwhile, saying, quote, Homeland Security Investigations, with the assistance of the Federal Bureau of Investigation, is leading the investigation into the officer-involved shooting of an illegal alien from Venezuela who illegally entered our country under the Biden administration and had a final order of removal. But Garces Perez's lawyer says he entered the U.S. through the CBP One app seeking asylum, saying he was inspected and entered lawfully through a port of entry. He was issued a valid work permit. She says that he moved and didn't get a hearing notice, and that's how he ended up with the deportation order. Austin Mayor Kirk Watson and Congressman Greg Kassar, meanwhile, demanding a full independent investigation and the immediate release of the ICE officer's body camera footage. But here's the thing. DHS has not publicly confirmed whether or not that officer involved was actually wearing a body camera or if footage of this incident exists. Now, Texas DPS says the Texas Rangers are also investigating at the request of Austin police. Now, we can also tell you here that DHS says that Perez is in federal custody right now in stable condition, facing removal. That is something, Lauren, that his attorney says she is working to prevent. Lauren?
0: Thanks, Allie. So have those anti-ICE protests that we got the report they quickly assembled after the shooting yesterday, what have those been like? Are they peaceful?
28: Yeah, so yesterday about 100 people came out and were protesting, and yesterday it was not peaceful. We saw at least three individuals arrested. Texas state troopers were out there actually deploying pepper balls and trying to kind of get that crowd under control. They were apparently throwing rocks and bottles. Today, a Texas representative is calling for things to remain peaceful. He told protesters not to throw rocks because he says it only helps Trump and ICE. He told people to continue using their voice and take their protests to the polls. Now, things today are pretty peaceful. We haven't seen, you know, a lot of backlash today outside of there kind of being an area where they've laid out candles, Lauren, and saying justice for Wilbur, things like that. So that's what the scene is more like today. Again, those local lawmakers calling for people to remain peaceful out there, Lauren.
0: Okay, Allie Bradley, thanks for joining us. Happening right now, President Trump is threatening to blow up Iran again. Would the White House really launch a strike during the United Nations General Assembly? Plus, Patrick Clancy and his new wife go on the record to share their side of the story. That's next.
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0: Welcome back to Katie Pavlich Tonight. Much of what we've heard from Patrick Clancy has been through legal proceedings, but now we're learning more about the heartbreaking and unimaginable trauma he has endured since his ex-wife, Lindsay Clancy, killed their three children. Take a listen.
31: Did you ask Lindsay why she did it?
32: I asked her if she remembered it.
31: And what did she say?
32: She said it was like a dream. And she remembered it much in the way you would remember a dream after waking up.
31: Has she ever asked for your forgiveness?
32: No. But I gave it to her.
0: Lindsay's attorney, Kevin Reddington, was asked about Patrick Clancy's 60 Minutes interview. Here's what he had to say.
33: I think he's been pretty consistent, yeah. Do you think it was important for him, though, to get out there on this and get it in a forum like that to talk about the things?
34: That's a decision that he made with the advice of his attorney. As I've said repeatedly, I don't represent him. I have nothing to do with what he does, what he says, what he thinks.
0: This comes as Reddington has called for a formal investigation into the holdout juror. News Nation senior national correspondent Brian Enten has been following this case throughout the trial. Thanks for being here, Brian. We've heard a lot about Patrick's thoughts on Lindsay, but now we're getting this deeper perspective into the trauma he's experienced after this unimaginable loss of his three children. Can you expand some of your thoughts on that?
35: Yeah, I mean, it was terrible to watch, Lauren, everything that Patrick Clancy has gone through. I covered the trial. I was in Massachusetts. We didn't realize, but it was revealed in the 60 Minutes interview that he actually had a panic attack during the trial around the time that they played his 911 call from when he made the discovery of Lindsay Clancy outside paralyzed and his kids inside. When that 911 call was going to be played, he had this panic attack. They apparently had to call an ambulance to the courthouse. He went in the ambulance. They were trying to medicate him, but he ultimately decided he didn't want to take the medicine because he wanted to go back in and finish his testimony. It was one of the stories that he shared. He also said in the clip that you played that he pretty much immediately forgave Lindsay Clancy, but even thought about taking his own life because of everything that he went through. Listen to this.
32: And then there was a day where I really without thinking, I drove by their school. And it was at the exact time that all of their friends were getting dropped off. And I couldn't be there anymore.
31: Did you ever have suicidal thoughts yourself?
32: Yeah. There was a time where I didn't think I would live to see my 35th birthday. And I was completely fine with it.
35: In terms of Lindsey Clancy's case, Lorne, there's a big hearing coming up next week in Massachusetts. It's really going to get interesting because not only is the DA going to decide whether or not he wants to retry Lindsey Clancy, but Kevin Reddington, Lindsey Clancy's defense attorney, just filed a motion today asking for all sorts of information about that one holdout juror who was the one who wanted to vote guilty. And basically, you know, there were these allegations that he may have been using his phone during deliberations. Kevin Reddington is now asking for his cell phone records, even asking for surveillance video from a camera that was outside the deliberation room, something that I've never heard of a defense attorney asking for before. Lauren?
0: And so is the idea that he thinks there was something awry, or, you know, it almost sounds like a conspiratorial list of questions about this juror?
35: Yeah, I mean, look, in some ways, people feel that juror is being treated unfairly just because he was the holdout and wouldn't go along with the rest of the group. And now you've got the defense trying to, you know, basically throw him under the coals, trying to figure out anything wrong with him. But one of the other jurors did say that he was scrolling on his cell phone during the deliberations, which could be a reason that the defense wants that information. They're also asking for his juror questionnaire. You remember there were these allegations that he had been arrested and may not have disclosed that on the questionnaire. But his spokesperson told me that he did disclose it, that he was very clear about disclosing it and about describing it. So it's going to be interesting to see the way this all turns out next week.
0: I mean, it does make you think about who's going to want to serve on a jury on a high profile case like this, if these are some of the pieces of information being asked for. Anyway, Brian, thank you as always. Great coverage. Now we move on to another tragic death in Hollywood. Presley Gerber, the son of supermodel Cindy Crawford and businessman Randy Gerber, died Sunday at the age of 27 at a rehab in Santa Monica. Presley had long been open about his struggles with mental health and substance abuse. He previously criticized the lack of guidance he'd been given during his treatment, saying, quote, "Don't give me that much leeway. I need some direction." He detailed some of his treatment in this video.
1: Long story short, where I'm at currently, I'm on 1 milligram of buprenorphine, which is what's in Suboxone. Suboxone has naloxone in it, which is what Narcan is, but there's something weird about that where we can get into that another time. Long story short, I'm on 1 milligram of buprenorphine twice a day, morning and night, sometimes a little more if I need it. The benzos have been fluctuating up and down depending on what's been going on in my lives.
0: Just a month ago, his sister Kaya Gerber praised her brother for speaking publicly about his addiction. I'm joined now by Dr. Yosef Witt-Doring, psychiatrist and medical director at Taper Clinic. Thank you so much for being here. First, your initial reaction to the news. I mean, I think for the average person watching, the question comes up, how does an overdose happen in what's supposed to be a tightly controlled environment?
2: Yes, you know, Lauren, it's very confusing how this happened, because usually when people go into these settings, they're searched. And so if he did have an overdose, it means that he probably snuck something in or he received it from someone. And so that, again, that is something that really shouldn't happen there unless they didn't search him, because I think he came in very late on Saturday night and he died within 12 hours of being there.
0: Why do you believe he was prescribed so many medications? And is this something that happens without the proper guidance, is the parlance that we just heard? Presley, yeah. He's previously said he needed more direction. So what are we to think of that?
2: Lauren, we're in an epidemic of over-reliance on psychiatric medications. And just in this last year, I mean, celebrities are dropping dead. Their children are dropping dead like flies. I mean, we have Presley Gerber. We had Robert Crosby Jr. This is the son of Mary from one of the housewives from Salt Lake City. Hayden Panettiere. This was another benzo opiate combo, potentially. Matthew Perry, benzos, ketamine. And then we've got, you know, just countless others. I mean, going back to Heath Ledger, I mean, this is really an issue that I would love to see Hollywood care more about. I mean, they talk a lot about, you know, LGBTQ, you know, racial injustice. But when we think about something that's really affecting them and their families. It's the free and loose prescribing of these serious medications that, I mean, it's leading to a lot of fatalities.
0: There is something I want to ask you about. There's been this long-standing idea of young people in the spotlight in Hollywood dying at the young age of 27, many times due to drugs or alcohol and not necessarily even the prescription drugs that you're talking about. Can you tell us a little bit about the specific role fame and that intensity of spotlight plays when such a young person is struggling with addiction?
2: So you see this with a lot of really high achieving people. When there's a lot going on in their career, they simply cannot stop. And so they may start suffering from severe anxiety, insomnia, but because of the demands on them, it's not like they can step away from their work and really slow down and figure out what's going on.

0: So often in these cases, they become heavily reliant on sedatives to sleep and for their anxiety and also pain medications as well. And so I think in these very high pressure careers where you have to go and go and go, drug overuse becomes very common. And in quite a few of these, Club 27, I mean, Kurt Cobain, Amy Winehouse, they're also benzo and other multi-drug combos. I know Avicii, he wasn't quite 27. I think he was a year after that. But he was also a heavy, he was having a lot of problems with different drugs leading up to his suicide attempt. So we see this with a lot of these famous high-achieving people.
1: Dr. Yosef Witt-Doring, thank you. We have to leave it there. I have a lot more I'd like to ask you, maybe next time.
0: Thanks, Lauren.
1: After the break, Congressman Byron Donalds is here to tell us why he should be the next governor of Florida. Plus, President Trump is threatening to blow up Iran again. Would the White House really launch a strike during the UN General Assembly? More Katie Pavlich tonight, right after this.
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14: There's a world of opportunity out there, beyond the typical 9-to-5, where purpose, grit, and the American spirit come together in the Peace Corps. It's been called the toughest job you'll ever love. Tough, because it asks so much of you. And the love part is knowing your hard work can transform lives and build bridges across cultures. After 65 years, the Peace Corps is still the toughest.

0: There's a lot weighing on the president's mind as he heads to the United Nations. President Trump says he's back in, quote, deciding mode on Iran as talks, or talks about talks at least, have seemingly gone nowhere. So Trump says he has three options in front of him. He can. Option one, quote, wipe them out. Two, hurt them economically. Or three, keep pursuing a deal. I think we know what most UN delegates would prefer. Iran responded to Trump's latest threat with a warning that they would use, quote, new weapons with new capabilities. Now, all this is happening right before Trump's meeting tomorrow with the leaders of six Gulf Cooperation Council countries, which are Saudi Arabia, the UAE, Qatar, Bahrain, Kuwait, and Oman, to discuss what comes next for regional security. And as we know, a lot can change in a Trump world in a very short space of time. So let's see what tomorrow brings. Meanwhile, down in Florida, people are gearing up to choose a new governor to replace Ron DeSantis. It's a choice between Trump-backed Congressman Byron Donalds and former Congressman David Jolly. And we're just learning that Jolly has refused the possibility of any debates with Donalds over the next 40 days until Election Day. We reached out to Jolly for a statement, but have not received a response. Congressman Byron Donalds joins me now for more. Congressman, thank you for coming on the show. In your race for governor, your opponent, David Jolly, has declined any debates, I understand, with you. Zero debates. Why do you think he's dodging you?
1: He declined because he can't defend his record. One, it's a record of flip-flopping consistently over a number of years. Two, his hurricane insurance plan would be a disaster for our state. He wants to get rid of all commercial wind coverage and put it in a government-run program, which would raise premiums more than 100% on Floridians. And when Florida inevitably does get hit with a hurricane, every policyholder in our state would be assessed, whether you're a renter in Orlando, somebody with a car in Miami, or you own a home in Jacksonville, everybody gets assessed. Two, he's gone very left. This is somebody who thought that Dr. Fauci was right about wanting to keep Florida locked down, completely disagreeing with Ron DeSantis. We now know who was correct. It was Ron DeSantis. And also, this is somebody who does believe that it's okay to change the gender of young kids. And that's just a radical agenda that the people of Florida do not support.
0: I mean, I hear you. I think he is out of step on a lot of these things. And it makes me wonder why the race is so close. I mean, Florida, Ron DeSantis, as you said, pretty popular, between 50 and 60% in most polls. You have a ton of people moving there from blue states. Got like a 1.5 million voter registration advantage. So I don't get it. Can you make the argument for me why it's razor thin?
1: I think you're dealing with a new race for governor. Governor DeSantis has done a great job, but now you have two new people applying for the job. The voters are trying to get an opportunity to learn who both of us are. And I think that's where skipping this debate, I don't think is the right move, but he's entitled to his opinion. I mean, look, at the core of it, David Jolly's trying to play keep away from the voters. He doesn't do live events. He doesn't do Q&As with voters. He doesn't post anything except pictures that he does when he travels the state. Meanwhile, my campaign, we do post them everywhere, and we keep that pretty consistent because it's important for the voters to be able to know what you stand for and why you stand for those positions. So people can go on my social media and see what I think pretty clearly, because we post all of our events online.
0: Well, I wish they could see the side by side, but thanks for joining us, Congressman Byron Donalds.
1: Thank you.
0: Still to come, a daring rescue mission in Reno, Nevada. Details after this.
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16: Washington wrestles with how to deal with AI. I'm Mike Vaccaro, News Nation Washington Bureau Chief. President Trump announcing over the weekend he's forming a task force on artificial intelligence. Writing on Truth Social, I am forming the AI force much like I did Space Force, which has been a tremendous success in my first term. To that end, I will be announcing in the near future the AI czar. Only high IQ individuals need apply. The president's announcement comes amid mounting calls for more oversight over the rapidly evolving technology, with tech leaders and industry giants warning of the potential danger AI could pose to humanity if left unregulated. Fears President Trump has dismissed as a hoax, reiterating he will not in any way hinder or stifle the industry's growth. This as leaders nationwide take action on AI, California Governor Gavin Newsom ordering state agencies to develop recommendations for potential safety measures, and lawmakers on both sides of the aisle in Congress have introduced legislation that aims to rein in the technology, though several are hesitant to slow development and cede the AI arms race to China. I'm Mike Vaccaro, and this is the News Nation Political Minute.
13: The Reno Police Department, get this, can now add saving animals with heads stuck in jars to the department resume. Check out this video of a police officer trying to help free a skunk who had gotten its head trapped in a jar. Oh my gosh. The officer used a shovel to pry the jar loose, and the skunk quickly ran away after it had wandered into a public safety center. Amazingly, no one was sprayed by the animal, and all were able to go home smelling like their normal selves, scent-free, perhaps.
14: Cuomo here. I got good news to start tonight. How about that? Bravo to the networks for coming together and fight the good fight. Today, they united in opposition to this president's intentional violation of our most sacred freedom, the First Amendment. Even Fox News joined, all declaring they would not participate in any coverage of the president's events until he removed the wrongful restriction against CNN and a couple others. This is a time to remember, not necessarily what Trump did, because you got to expect it at this point. This is the third time he's tried something like this. But it is a time to take your measure of all those who were quiet when it mattered. Or worse, saying, yeah, but you are all complicit in advancing a truly toxic agenda. Remember them. And for the record, President Obama did not do this. President Biden also did not do this. They did things that I didn't like, things that were even wrong, in my opinion, in terms of the free press, but they did not do a content ban of any access to the White House for an entire outlet. Okay? And any pundit or poser who says otherwise knows they are lying to you. You should know as well. And look, the worst part is we know why the president did it, to distract from the affordability crisis. The president has seen his most recent poll numbers, and he knows that these midterms are about affordability and how his choices alone have put more people into more trouble than before he got there. 29% approval, 68% disapproval. Inflation is up from what President Biden delivered. I know minions like Hassett and Bessent are trying to spin it otherwise. They are only spinning themselves. The truth is what we're all living. According to the AAA, diesel just hit an all-time record. An all-time record. It's up 76% in a year. Gas, for the rest of us, is now $4.48 on average, way more than that where I live. Remember, this was not just Trump talk. He actually banned the free press. When reporters from outlets that Trump didn't want showed up this weekend, credentials were disabled, badges were even confiscated. He went full Vladimir on this. And you could argue that this latest abuse means that the president has now violated all of the four freedoms that President FDR laid out for us. Freedom of speech, freedom from want, affordability, freedom from fear, what he's doing with ICE and his rhetoric, and even freedom, I would argue, of worship, because that's what Islamophobia is. Okay, either everybody is free to practice what they want as long as it doesn't affect you or not. What is it? You see, the president not only violated the First Amendment, but he wanted you to know it. Now, he actually may be right that he could shoot somebody on Fifth Avenue and MAGA wouldn't blink an eye. But you cannot shoot the First Amendment in the head and expect the media to act like your minions. CNN, MS Now, Politico, they're all suing, but more importantly, the other major media platforms are joining in their resistance. And legally, I think they almost surely win. Why? The law is clear. And it's been used to reject Trump's first two efforts to violate the free press. You cannot remove media because you don't like how they report on you. And you can't remove anyone without due process. But there are too many who know what I just told you, and yet they ignored it with their false equivalencies of Obama did it, Biden did it. It's bullshit, okay? Now, let's be completely fair. Obama did try to exclude Fox from a single interview, all right? Absolutely less severe than Trump. But still, they tried. And when CNN stood up and said, this is wrong, we won't be a part of it, the Obama administration had the balls to back off. We'll see if anything short of a court order can get this administration to ever do the right thing. We'll see. The thing is this. We expect this from this administration. But it's more appalling to me that people who call themselves journalists or even just members of the media would ignore what they know is fundamental to the ability to speak truth to power. You know, Dante created a special place for people like them. The eighth and ninth circles of the Inferno. For hypocrites and traitors. This president has made it clear time and again that his primary interest is his self-interest. And while that may be true about a lot of politicians, no one has made it as true as this man and this current administration have. And now the simple-minded will counter this criticism and say, oh, that's TDS, you just hate Trump. No, I hate the complicity of those who are ignoring what is ugly and obvious. They sound with this, you hate him. They sound like my kids when I tell them you can't extend your curfew. You just hate me. No, there's right and there's wrong. And at a certain point, you make a choice. We're talking about the democracy here, not child's play. So let's discuss what's really going on here. Both perspectives, the insistence that you got to fight this and the resistance, which is, I don't know what's so bad about this. Former Obama campaign advisor Amisha Cross, conservative commentator, Daily Wire host, Mr. Michael Knowles. Michael, what I saw from you, and please take the opportunity to correct it, is for you saying, I don't get what people are upset about. I don't see a reasonable argument that he did the wrong thing. Are you serious, or are you just playing the provocateur?
17: No, I'm entirely serious, and I think you're confused because you got a few things wrong in your monologue. You said that there is some First Amendment right for the press to visit the White House. That is not true.
14: No,
17: the courts have been unanimous
14: in
17: that. If this were some sacred right, then surely...
14: Michael,
17: yes,
14: no,
17: Chris?
14: I didn't. Hold on. Michael, we go one at a time here. No, I didn't. There is no guaranteed right to access. It's in the Sherrill case. You just have to read it. But there is an absolute problem for a non-compelling interest that is a content-based preference. That is the law. It's called all or none. You can kick us all out. You can say, I'm not doing a press conference. You can't come in here. You can't do what he did. And you know it, Michael. Why would you defend this when it affects your ability to do your job?
17: So you're referring to the Sherrill case, which is a district court decision from 1977. It's interesting that it's a very recent decision, because for the first 100 years of our country's history, the press had absolutely no access to the White House whatsoever. In the Sherrill case, that lower court decided that the president could not discriminate based on viewpoints. Those cases have never been taken up by the U.S. Supreme Court. As you alluded to in your monologue, other presidents, Democrat presidents, have removed conservative journalists from individual briefings. Absolutely true. So in this case, the other thing that you get wrong
14: is an error
17: in your reading of Dante.
14: No, I said one administration tried to do it once and backed off. I didn't say other Democratic
17: administrations did it to the New York Post
14: have done
17: also.
14: This. No.
17: It was Obama and Biden.
14: They didn't remove them
17: but
14: from having a credentialed basis on the basis of their coverage. It did not happen. That's not
17: that's what I said,
14: true,
17: then.
14: Michael. But hold
17: that's
14: on.
17: What I said.
14: But
17: they removed them from individual events, not more broadly. But your other error was with regard to Dante.
14: Let me bring in Amisha.
17: Okay.
14: Hold on, let me bring her in and we'll keep talking about it. Why does it matter in this moment? Because let's be honest, we know part of this for the president, no matter what he was pissed off by and who showed him, whatever. This was to distract, and it worked. But I think it's a worthy distraction. I think he picked something this time, Amisha, that people can actually come together over, because we're seeing that with Fox News joined with the other outlets.
18: No, he absolutely did. And I think that this is a huge distraction because all networks are talking about it. But all networks are talking about it in, to his benefit in the sense that that means they're not talking about Iran. That means they're not talking about the economic concerns that the American public has and have raised concerns about for quite some time, even those in deep red states and deep red districts, and being mindful what that's going to look like during the midterms and what the bleed will be coming from that for Republicans specifically, up to and including several Republican candidates not wanting Trump to even campaign with them and trying to distance themselves as much as possible. That is real. I also think that it's a huge deal that Fox News, who's seen as in many ways friendly to this administration, also jumped in and said no. Because the thing is, you know who also has been covering how people feel about the economy under Trump and his decisions? Fox News. So at any given point, if he's able to do it to Politico, MS Now, and other outlets, MS Now, NBC, you name the place that he wants to do it to, then he's going to keep going down the list because he's going to, at some point, try to eradicate everybody and promote, as what we've seen from his social media even today, his own version of independent media, Trump TV, because what this president wants is one to distract, but he also wants state-run media. He does not want media to investigate anything that he's doing in this administration, regardless of the calls on from the public to do so.
14: You're really okay with this, Michael? Not the economic stuff. We'll let the voters decide that. The data is what it is. Their lived experience is what it is. But you're really okay as a guy who makes his money because you are allowed in this country to say things that you would not be allowed to say in a lot of other places, probably not even the UK. And you're okay with him messing with this. You think he had a reasonable basis to do this and it's legal.
17: Absolutely. I've experienced this myself. Our interlocutor here mentions FDR, but mentions the state-run TV. You mentioned FDR. It's very funny because FDR pioneered the White House broadcasting directly. So we have to remember the reason the White House began inviting the press is for the good of the White House. The reason they won't exclude all the journalists is because they want favorable press coverage. When you ask how I relate to this personally, I have a very personal experience. The Daily Wire in 2021, my outlet, was the largest publisher on the largest social media news publisher platform in the entire country. We were repeatedly denied press access by the Biden administration. There are only 50 seats in that briefing room, fewer in the Oval, fewer on Air Force One. And so I agree with you. Probably the lower courts will strike this down, if it even gets that far, on the basis of viewpoint discrimination. But on the basis of competency, I think Trump has a very good case. Because when you misstated what Dante puts in the lowest circles of hell, the actual people he puts in the lowest circles of hell are counselors of fraud. And the fact is, these organizations, CNN, Politico, MSNBC, have repeatedly gotten stories wrong. They've had to retract them. They're fraudsters, and they have no business in the building.
14: Dante Alighieri was the subject of my senior thesis in college. I know exactly what the Eighth and Ninth Circle's for. You like to say that things are wrong and that people say things that they don't say, Michael. There's a whole list of people that are in the different circles. Yeah, I know. No, Michael, I just don't need you to twist them like you did with the Sherrill case, which doesn't really matter. It's not a Supreme Court case. Why is the Sherrill case not a Supreme Court case? Do you know? I will tell you.
17: Supreme Court has refused to take it up.
14: No. It's not as simple as that. Why? Because the ruling from the appellate court, it's not a district court case. It was appealed and went to the D.C. Circuit Court, okay? And they lost again
17: on
14: the D.C. Circuit case. Every case in federal court starts as a district case.
17: It was appealed and the district
14: ruling is upheld. Unless it's a question of first instance. Right. And it went to the appellate court. So technically, it's not a district case. It's a circuit case. But the reason it didn't go to the Supreme Court, because it wasn't worthy of review. And it meant that the Supreme Court agrees with that ruling. That's how strong it was. We'll see how it plays out as a political issue. But I think this is an important moment. I really do. Amisha, thank you for your take. We'll see what's made of it. Michael, you're always appreciated here to make the case. Why? Because we believe in the First Amendment, brother. I don't just pick winners and losers because of how they treat me. Otherwise, it would always be Amisha and never you. Take care of yourselves. 4 minutes and 35 seconds. Coming up, thank God for cell phone video. Thank God. Thank God for cell phone video. Why? Otherwise, you wouldn't know a damn thing about the latest shooting in Austin, Texas. Why? No body cameras. No body cameras. What do we need that for, right? Why? What do we need those for, guys, right? That's what you said. This is why. What we do know, a Venezuelan man delivering food was shot through his car window, is now being held in a detention center with a bullet lodged in his back. Was he an imminent threat to the agents? His lawyer tells a very different story than ICE. Next.
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16: Look, I don't like saying things that are portentous of bad, but that's the reality. Until people insist on better from government, specifically this government, there will be more ICE incidents. And this time, we saw a shooting at a traffic stop in Austin, Texas. ICE agents shot 28-year-old Venezuelan Wilbur Perez, shot him in the back as he was working as a DoorDash driver. The incident was captured by a passing motorist on her cell phone, but we're told no body cam footage, okay? So this is what she captured, okay? Look, it's not great, but until they decide to wear body cams, this is all you're going to see. And you can decide for yourself what this is. I mean, to me, it's very incomplete. I don't think I could tell a compelling narrative. I don't know what happened. But, you know, the common circumstances are that Perez was sideswiped by an unmarked black truck. The woman who witnessed it says she then attempted a U-turn and was struck again by a different truck. You know, the other guy's car was struck by another truck. Moments later, she hears him getting shot. And you can hear that, right? ICE said it was a vehicle pursuit. Perez says he didn't know the black truck was ICE. He is now being held in ICE detention with a bullet still lodged in his back. DHS claims Perez was here illegally, trying to flee the scene. And that's what happened before the shooting. There he is right now. You see the bullet hole. I mean, man, I can't believe he's all right. There's a bullet lodged in his back. Joining me now is his attorney, okay? Kate Lincoln Goldfinch, who says she has still not been allowed to see him since the shooting. Is that still true, counsel? And thank you for taking the opportunity.
17: Well, it has just gotten so much worse over time. So he was shot yesterday at about 12:30. He called his wife and said, I've been shot. He was screaming in pain. The call hung up. I met up with her. We went to the hospital.

0: hospital, and for 6 hours, the hospital told her and me that he was not inside. In fact, they kicked us off hospital grounds. Six security guards kicked us off hospital grounds. It wasn't until the mayor of Austin came and had a hospital attorney call me to tell me that he had been transferred to ICE at 4 o'clock, 4 hours after he had been shot. And he was taken to an ICE processing center with the bullet lodged in his back without pain medication and held overnight in an ICE processing center. He says it was cold. He says he had no bed. Then he was transferred to Pearsall, where today we had a press conference, and he happened to call his wife while we were on the press conference, and he spoke into the microphone. After that, what I'm told from another detainee who called me tonight is that ICE came in, handcuffed him around his ankles, his wrists, and his waist. He lost mobility on the entire left side of his body because he has a bullet lodged in his spine, and he has been taken to a hospital. And as we speak at this moment, we don't know how he's doing. His wife is worried for his life.
1: So let's get some conditional understanding. ICE says they tried to stop him and he made a run for it. What is your understanding about what he says?
0: The video does not match that. Wilbur's report of what happened was he was driving DoorDash, he had a valid driver's license, and a big black truck sideswiped him and hit his vehicle. So he did a U-turn and realized that it was officers who had hit him. And so he was trying to pull over, but they rammed him again. And you can see this on the side of his car. They got out of their vehicles, shot him from the passenger side in the back of his neck, and then pulled him out and cuffed him. And most of this is on video. And ICE
1: Now,
0: also later told us that there was a foot chase, which was untrue.
1: so there's no foot chase, that you know for sure, or that's what you hear for sure. Now, I know that whether you're here legally or not, it doesn't mean you have no due process. So I'm not suggesting that. But in terms of understanding what's true and not true, they say he's here illegally, even though this wasn't a targeted stop. So I guess they would have had to found that out otherwise. We haven't heard that they were targeting him specifically. Did you hear he was targeted specifically? And is it true that he is in the country illegally and has a final order of removal?
0: So he entered the country a couple of years ago through a program called CBP-1, which was a program that people had to apply for and go through a background check. And so he was allowed to come into the country and seek asylum, and he had a work permit and he has a valid driver's license. What happened with him that he has reported to me is that he was in a court proceeding and he updated his address with the court, and the court sent a notice of his hearing to the previous address, which I will just say, as an immigration lawyer who does a lot of these cases, this happens all the time.
1: Happens.
0: He didn't get notice of his hearing, so he didn't go, and he got a deportation order in absentia. So while it is true that he carries a removal order, there is relief available for that. There's an explanation for it, and he entered legally. And as you said, of course, none of that warrants any of what happened. And if you think about I mean, this is a man who's out driving DoorDash. He could just as easily be an Uber driver. And what if he had a passenger in the car? And these ICE goons are out on the roads ramming people's cars in broad daylight in a crowded city intersection and then shooting into their vehicle. It's unconscionable the way that ICE conducts these traffic stops. And I think that the American public right now, we always think, what should we say? What should we do? We need to be calling for a moratorium on ICE traffic stops. We have seen too many deaths with these ICE agents out there shooting people in their cars, and they need to stop doing traffic stops.
1: All right, counsel, thank you for giving me your version of events and what's going on. Appreciate you. You know you can tell us any updates, anything that's relevant. We'll be here, okay?
0: Thank you, Chris.
1: All right, let's discuss the circumstances and that prescribed remedy, with someone who did the job. Former acting DHS secretary, Mr. Chad Wolf. Chad, thank you for joining us. Nobody wants to see ICE shooting people unless it's an imminent situation. I know you feel the same way. The idea that, hey, it's always these traffic stops, let's put a hold on these until we can kind of figure out how to do them in a way where you don't have to shoot people. Do you think that that's a fair suggestion?
2: Well, I think I would push back a little bit on the framing of that question, Chris. I don't think that,
1: go ahead.
2: You know, ICE is trained to shoot people at every traffic stop. I think traffic stop is one of many different ways in which they detain and eventually remove individuals. So I don't like saying you can never pull over anyone on a traffic stop if they're a target or for whatever reason that ICE has identified that person. Obviously, they need to make sure they're trained. They need to make sure they're doing that traffic stop correctly. But we shouldn't limit what ICE is able to do just because there have been incidents at traffic stops.
1: I think here's where our two points meet. Here's the X. You said whatever reason. It's not whatever reason. They've got to have reasonable suspicion, lower standard than probable cause, but they have to have articulable facts that warrant the stop of this person. You being brown is not a qualifying reason according to the law. Am I right?
2: I would agree with that. What I meant was whether he was the target of the stop itself or they had another reason to pull him, another legitimate reason to pull him over. My point is that you can't limit ICE's ability, right? We talk about sensitive locations a lot, you know, where the left does not want ICE to pick anyone up near a school, near a church, near a courthouse. They want to limit what ICE is able to do in the traffic stop, the way it was phrased here, is another element of that. And so that's where I would push back and say, no, we don't need to limit what ICE, where they're able to operate. We need to make sure that they are properly trained and everything goes by the book in the way that it should occur.
1: Listen, if it's going by the book and that means due process, that would certainly be a better place than we are right now. Chad, I appreciate you making the argument. Thank you for being here.
2: Yeah, sure. Thank you.
1: All right. 4 minutes and 30 seconds. That's how long the break is. When we come back, did you watch the Patrick Clancy interview on 60 Minutes? I'm jealous they got it. I'll be honest. I got to be honest with you. I wish I had had the opportunity to sit down with him. I'd like to sit down with Linda even more. But I want to talk about how he came across with somebody who lived it. Andrea Yates's husband. Remember her? Her husband was Rusty at the time. He saw the interview. What was his reaction? And what is the chance of the latest move by defense counsel against the holdout juror? I'll give it to you next.
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1: Cuomo Primetime, I hope you subscribe. We look at true crime through the lens of the issues that actually matter to this society. And what has always mattered to me about the Lindsey Clancy case, is that, look, it's easy to say, oh, it's the three dead babies. Of course, everybody cares about three dead babies. But what you also have to care about is why it happened and how we see mental illness in the society. And that's what the case was about. And that's what Patrick Clancy had as a message last night on 60 Minutes, talking about how hard this was. The loss, the pain of the false accusations that some of you people out there gobble up on true crime podcasts that are based on nothing but the desire for clicks, and how this was supposed to be about really getting into it about postpartum depression and seeing how real it is. Here's some of the interview.
27: I could piece together what it was like to be really, really anxious or depressed, but I didn't know how to manage a postpartum illness. I think mental illness has this ability to be tragically deceptive. So I'm sure there are things that I didn't see. I'm so grateful for those 4 days that I had with him. And I'm so grateful he hung on. I got to hold him. I got to lay down next to him. And he died in my arms. I saw headlines that said, you know, killer mom and baby murderer, monster. And none of them were accurate. I believe that it was her mental illness that caused that.
28: Has she ever asked for your forgiveness?
27: No. But I gave it to her.
29: An online swarm of sleuths and influencers has been dissecting every detail of the case, developing theories that portray him as uncaring, unfaithful, and even the murderer of his children.
27: It's deeply harmful to the legacy of my children. It is a huge distraction from what really matters here, which is perinatal mental health. And it's done real harm. My life has changed since I met Rachel in such a positive way.
0: I always try to take some of the weight from Pat.
27: And you guys are starting a family.
0: Yeah.
1: I wonder if that means that she's pregnant, but that's beside the point. Look, feel how you want about him, that relationship, the timing, whatever you want. But as a matter of fact, there are no holes in the timeline. There's no inconsistencies about what Device isn't. Not to the police, not to the investigators, not to the prosecutor, not to defense counsel. Okay? Those are the facts. But in terms of how this man was treated and what that says, nobody has better perspective on that experience on both sides than Rusty Yates. His wife at the time, Andrea, eventually found not guilty by reason of insanity when she was retried. Of course, this was all surrounding the horrible, horrible tragedy of Andrea drowning all five of their children. Okay? And she had, according to her, according to her doctors, and according to Rusty, postpartum psychosis. Okay? And also, Rusty, thank you for joining me. It's good to see you again. I appreciate your perspective in advance. Yes, I do remember your first interview was with 60 Minutes. Also, another interview I didn't get. But Rusty, when you watched Patrick Clancy, what do you want people to know that you can absolutely identify with and say, look, there you were back then, that you can identify with and that you can believe?
2: I thought the interview was tremendous. I thought he came across as being very sincere. I could relate to a lot of the struggles he had, both in terms of trying to get care for his spouse, the loss of his children, and the subsequent, craziness, both on the legal side and on the media side. And honestly, I hadn't really thought too much about it, but things have gotten crazier since. I mean, it was crazy enough when I went through it. It's even crazier now with all the opportunists trying to cash in off his misfortune. It's really pathetic, because to me, in my simple mind, their behavior is worse than anything he might have done, because here he is trying to provide for his family, trying to care for his wife, mm-hmm. and doing his best and struggling as anyone would in that situation, only to be vilified in the media, where, you know, every person who's ever been wronged by a spouse attacks him. And it's nuts to me. I really feel the message I got was a little different probably than most. I kind of got the impression they're just like, hey, let us live our lives, you know, let us go about our business and be
1: care
2: anonymous
1: about the right things. You said something, Rusty, I want people to get the benefit of. There was one moment in this interview that nobody's really focused on that you believe resonated most with you, and I want to play it for people and then have you explain why it should matter to them the way it matters to you. Let's play it, Dusty.
27: I remember early on having a dream, maybe 6 months or a year after, and I'm in the kitchen at the house, and Cora walks in. And I just look at her, and it was like, I basically just said, where have you been? And she comes up to me and gives me a big hug. Those dreams are so real. It's like I'm lucid in those dreams.
1: Tell them, Rusty.
2: No, that's amazing. I've had similar dreams, the positive ones. I've had the troubling one is, you know, when I have a dream like that and I lost one or two or three of my children, and only to wake up and it's worse than that. And which I never thought I'd ever experience in my life, where I have a nightmare, wake up, and reality is worse than my nightmare. So I'm really thankful for those similar kinds of dreams I've had, but for him specifically, that he's had the blessing of those dreams in his own life. That's meaningful.
1: Well, Rusty, and I hope he takes the example of how you have been able to find your way through, and give yourself a chance to live your life and make the most of the opportunities that you're blessed with here. And I appreciate talking to you as I always do, and I'll talk to you again.
2: Thank you very much. Bye.
1: All right. Now, the latest in the case, I want to bring in Mike Iglarsh and ask Mark whether or not this latest move by the defense, which is to go to the judge and say, hey, you got to look into this holdout juror. What's the rationale and how compelling to you?
3: Well, he's alleging that he did something unlawful, essentially. He's either alleging that he committed perjury by saying he wasn't arrested when he filled out his jury questionnaire, or that he withheld that there was a restraining order that was pending. And those are things in Massachusetts you have to disclose. We're hearing from another source, though, that he did disclose at least the arrest. I have no idea if that's true or not. And that he was even questioned under oath about it. I don't like the optics of this, Chris. This is a guy who other jurors thought might have done something improper. There's no oath that requires him to speak like Martin Luther King and articulate to them exactly what's on his mind and why he has reasonable doubt. While I'm not a fan of his ultimate decision, I defend his right to hold out to his jury decision the way that he wants and not undergo this vigorous examination by the defense. I think it's offensive, and it will have a chilling effect and a negative effect on future jurors.
1: And to be very clear, he was asked and said, I never said I had reasonable doubts but wouldn't vote to acquit.
3: Chris,
1: and that
3: even
1: is
3: if
1: what
3: he did,
1: certainly triggered me.
3: Chris, even if he
1: well,
3: did.
1: Well, but if he did, I would feel a little differently about it, but he says
3: second.
1: He didn't.
3: Hold on. Jurors say things. Jurors say things. It doesn't necessarily mean he has an abiding conviction in his heart that there's reasonable doubts that require him to find a certain way. People say things, especially when 11 are in your face in that jury room. He's allowed to say or do whatever. We can't have jury deliberations now being brought to a judge and have the judge get involved, which is what this defense lawyer wants. Hey, let me ask you something.
1: Yeah.
3: Why do you feel the way you do? What are you thinking?
1: I got
3: that
1: you.
3: Is a slippery slope, and that should never happen, Chris.
1: I don't disagree with your rationale at all. I'm only saying as a point of clarification, he has the right to be wrong. And he has the right to say whatever he wants to say. That's not my point. It's that if he did say that, I would feel differently about the judgments that he made. But he says he didn't. And if they can't prove otherwise, which they can't, that's the end of that. Mark Iglarsh, thank you for being the better mind. I appreciate you. We'll see how it
3: my
1: goes.
3: Pleasure. Thank
1: Four
3: you.
1: Minutes and 15 seconds. I've thrown a lot at you tonight. I want you to have your say. 844-968-7720. You didn't like it. You did like it. Let's get after it.
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31: Somehow journalists in D.C. and New York have this sensibility that they must bring Washington to America. No. What makes News Nation different, we take the worldview of people from where I'm from in Missouri. We apply that view to Washington. If you're going to respect all Americans, you have to include the viewpoints of all Americans.
1: All right, what do you got?
32: What do I got? We got Michael in Arizona. Surprise,
1: Michael,
32: Arizona.
1: What's your question?
33: Yes, hello, Chris. My question is, I listened to you talk about all the immigration stuff. I wonder if you're coming from your point of view as a second-generation immigrant. Is that why you have a lot of sympathy towards them?
1: I think it's in part. I think it's more my recognition of the American experience and why they chose the new Colossus, Emma Lazarus's poem, to be at the foot of the Statue of Liberty, and what made us great, and this kind of collective amnesia about how we all came to this country, including the founders. So I think that's what it is. And it's, I still believe, I could say, I believe in law and order. And if you find people who are here illegally, who are committing violent crimes here, round them up and toss them out. Just give them due process. Do it the American way, the right way. That's all I'm saying. Next.
32: Okay, let's go to Fran in Hackettstown, New Jersey.
1: Fran, what's your question?
34: Hi, how are you, Chris? I'm just wondering, before ICE came in, how did we catch illegal immigrants? Because I never remember in my lifetime hearing such tragic situations.
1: Now, MAGA will tell you that that's because the media only cares about it now because they hate Trump. I think that's demonstrably false, okay? We had ICE Trump didn't create ICE, okay? And we always had our border patrol and immigration enforcement. They just didn't do massive roundups with constitutionally dubious traffic stops that were based on racial profiling, which is not legal. So he's doing it more aggressively without any real

0: license. Or possibly he'll go after the membership of the ACLU. They certainly are diametrically opposed as to how to look at the document. Who do you think that target is, Chris?
1: Well, here's the thing, Barry. I would love to be able to say, Barry, stop being facetious, stop being sarcastic. This is serious stuff. But I've learned a lesson. I cannot mock you people. I cannot condescend to you with what I used to think were unrealistic concerns. I can't do it. When you say, hey, I have a green card here, I did everything right, but I'm worried that he's going to come for me. I can't say, oh, stop, you'll be fine. I can't say it. We don't know. Not with this administration. Those who say, I hope we have the midterms, I don't know. It seems like he really wants to derail them. I say, oh, stop. Of course we're going to have a election. I don't know either. All we can do is fight the good fight and make sure that our democracy is robustly defended. That's all you can do. So, who's his next target? He doesn't need a next one, although you Canucks are asking for it. Mark Carney has to be one of his least favorite people because he's been so outclassed by your leader up there. Or not yours, you're in Chicago. Canada's prime minister. Next.
2: It's Charles in Houston, Texas.
1: Charles, make your witness.
3: Hey, Chris, I just had a question out, like, you know, when are you guys, journalists, are really going to stop not pushing back on these people? You bring them on for their expertise, and you ask them a specific question, but they do everything to dodge, and you never, you know, just hold them to account for the things that they're saying.
1: I'm doing my best. I'm doing my best. I promise you that. I try to check people as much as I can without victimizing them. Because I've learned something in this business. If I come at you every sentence, no, Charles, it's six, not seven. No, Charles, I didn't say that. I said this. The audience gets fatigued. They start to think, well, give the guy a chance. I mean, let him say what he wants to say. So you have to pick your spot. But what has been developed, because they know that I'm going to do that and that people will do that, they flood the zone. You saw Brother Knowles doing that tonight, misstating what I said, misstating what the law is, misstating what the facts are. You can only catch so much, right? And that's the new technique. So it's difficult. But the alternative is to deplatform, as you hear these days, which I call censor. I'm not going to do that. So it's up to me. I got to do my job better to satisfy people like you. And I swear to you, I am given everything I've got. I promise you that. Next.
2: Okay, next and last, switching gears, Christine from Long Island.
1: Strong Island, what do you got?
4: Hey, Chris. My question is about Clancy. What do you think of him asking his wife if she remembers what she did?
1: What do you mean?
4: In the interview last night on 60 Minutes, she asked.
1: Oh, you mean him asking Lindsay?
4: That's what he asked Lindsay.
1: Yeah.
4: Do you remember?
1: Yeah. I mean, I don't have any problem with him wanting to know. I mean, can you imagine what kind of anguish this guy is in? The second guessing, the guilt, how it ever came to this point, why he wasn't there, what he did wrong, what should he have done? I can't imagine how haunted he is. You know, I've screwed up with my kids and they get like a scar on their finger. Every time I see it, I'm like paralyzed with, I can't believe I did this. I can't imagine how he's coping with this. And I'm not surprised that Lindsay Clancy wasn't able to apologize. I don't think she has any sense of it. We'll be right back.
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19: Washington wrestles with how to deal with AI. I'm Mike Vaccaro, News Nation Washington Bureau Chief. President Trump announcing over the weekend he's forming a task force on artificial intelligence. Writing on Truth Social, I am forming the AI force much like I did Space Force, which has been a tremendous success in my first term. To that end, I will be announcing in the near future the AI czar. Only high IQ individuals need apply. The president's announcement comes amid mounting calls for more oversight over the rapidly evolving technology, with tech leaders and industry giants warning of the potential danger AI could pose to humanity if left unregulated. Fears President Trump has dismissed as a hoax, reiterating he will not in any way hinder or stifle the industry's growth. This as leaders nationwide take action on AI, California Governor Gavin Newsom ordering state agencies to develop recommendations for potential safety measures, and lawmakers on both sides of the aisle in Congress have introduced legislation that aims to rein in the technology, though several are hesitant to slow development and cede the AI arms race to China. I'm Mike Vaccaro, and this is the News Nation Political Minute.
20: What man said, I may disagree with what you say, but I will fight to the death for your right to say it. Daniel Webster? Nope. He said it, but he didn't write it. You know who the man was? Wasn't one. It was a woman. Look it up. It was a female author writing about Voltaire who gave us that genius that is the definition of what our patriotism should be about. Leland Vitter, right now.
21: Boy, how do I top a man who brings up and invokes Voltaire on a Monday night? This is a high bar you have set.

0: That's how we do here.
1: Yeah,
0: that's
1: there
0: how
1: you
0: we
1: go.
0: Do.
1: Yeah, as you do every night. Chris, great show. Friends, welcome to the program. Our Why It Matters segment this Monday night. Things in America right now, at least from how I spent the weekend talking to folks, one thing kept coming up. Things feel out of control right now. CNN, MS Now, and Politico are suing the White House after Trump revoked their White House press passes. Trump throwing the networks out feels out of control. To be fair, media coverage of Trump is also out of control. Gas prices right now, out of control. National average closing in on $4.50. The Iran war feels out of control. Two Republican Senate nominees, Mike Rogers and Ashley Hinson, are breaking with Trump and both calling for an end of the war. Artificial intelligence feels out of control. Here's a headline from The Atlantic. AI isn't going to destroy humanity, but the people building it might. Something to keep in mind. This election is far from decided. The blue wave, well, could be a ripple. A new NBC poll has Democrats up just 5 points on the generic ballot. Here it is. NBC's 2024 September poll also had Kamala Harris up 5 points over Donald Trump. The lesson, things change. The difference now, though, and this is important, because things felt out of control in 2024, wildly. Just think about the border. But Trump's instincts in 2024 were spot on. Working at McDonald's, getting in the garbage truck. He understood where the American people were and he embraced it. Now his political decisions are perplexing. Look at what happened today. Trump gushed over New York City Mayor Zohran Mamdani. Meantime, every other Republican says Mamdani is the socialist boogeyman. With just over 5 weeks left, Republicans have one hand to play. It was much worse under Biden, and the Democrats are still pushing ideas like the Green New Deal and Medicare for All. Basically, Republicans are saying, if you want America to become California, vote for Democrats. Otherwise, vote for the GOP. The vice president made that same pitch in North Carolina earlier.
2: If you're unhappy with the pace of progress, don't hand power back to Democrats who drove our country to the ground in the first place. The choice that we're facing is stark. It is common sense versus craziness.
1: America feels out of control, like it did 2 years ago. The difference is Trump is the establishment right now in the Oval Office rather than fighting it. Bill O'Reilly, author of the new book, Confronting America, also the anchor of the No Spin News, host of We Will Do It Live podcast. Bill, good to see you. What has changed about Donald Trump that he went from so clearly understanding how the American people felt 2 years ago to now seeming to be so out of touch?
3: Iran. That's the answer. If Iran had gone the president's way, and Israel, who's back to play, and the oil prices didn't go up, and the the food prices were stable coming down, it'd be a much different profile in the White House than it is now. So Iran is a real problem for President Trump. Now, he still believes he's going to pull it out of the fire, that the Iranian economy is going to collapse totally, and they'll have to capitulate. Nobody knows. That's what he believes. That's why he's holding firm on that. The other stuff is small ball. He got a big victory in Greenland. Nobody reported it. He got a big victory in macroeconomics with poverty sinking and affluence rising. That was last week. Few reported it. CNN didn't report it. Politico didn't report it. And MS didn't report it. That set him off, President Trump. Said, look, if we're going to have a big story break that's important to the American people and you don't cover it, then you're not a real news agency. That's the genesis of all of this.
1: Okay.
3: Get out of my yard.
1: Yeah, no, right.
3: Okay.
1: The media has been against Trump in 2016. They wanted Hillary Clinton to win. They were against him his whole first term. They certainly wanted Kamala Harris to win. They certainly wanted Joe Biden to win. None of that's new. What is new is what you talked about, which is Iran. And we are now seeing Republicans break with him on that. Here is Mike Rogers running for Senate in Michigan. Take a listen.
0: Michigan families are struggling with the price of everyday life. Groceries cost too much. We have to bring prices down. The war with Iran needs to end, and end quickly. When it does, energy costs will plummet. But Michigan families can't afford to wait for that to happen.
1: Ashley Hinson, also in a tight race in Iowa. Iowans are being squeezed and shouldn't have to foot the bill at the pump or the checkout line for the war in Iran. Actions to lower costs are needed ASAP, and the war needs to be brought to a successful and immediate end. Are they right?
3: Theoretically, they're right. But you can make a Munich argument about looking the other way when a terrorist state has a nuclear weapon mm-hmm. or is trying to get one. You can make that argument. But a realistic argument is enough. Enough. And Republicans can't survive the anger that people are feeling when they spend as much money as they're spending. Can't survive it. So I do expect something to happen shortly that will define Iran in a way that's positive to the United States, but I don't know what it is. But I don't think it can hang on much longer.
1: That's a stunning statement. Hang on much longer in terms of how you've looked at this before. But there's something in my first question that I think we glossed over, which is you're talking about what's happening externally. I'm asking about what's happening with Donald Trump. In 2024, he was so in touch with the American people and understood what Democrats did not understand and could not sell about the economy and about how people felt and about how people felt about the border. And now it seems he not only doesn't understand, but is telling people that how they're feeling isn't real and instead needs to pay attention to fights with the press and ballrooms and arches and everything else, rather than this thing that, as you point out, Bill, every American feels daily.
3: Look, I can't analyze a president's mental state, but I can tell you that his visit to Gracie Mansion in New York City wasn't an accident today. So that signaled to me that President Trump is going to take a less confrontational road and try to convince Americans that he still has the vision you were talking about and that he's going to clear the way for lower prices and a better economy.
1: Hold on. The only thing Republicans have going for them, and you've made this case a number of times, agree with you. The only thing Republicans have going for them is the craziness of Democrats, including Zohran Mamdani, led by him in terms of his policies in New York. And yet you have Donald Trump undercutting every Republican by going there and having this very, as you said, conciliatory meeting.
3: No, he didn't undercut every Republican. I think he did it, and I have no proof to back this up. Dale Blakeman was running against Hochul. So Hochul's whole campaign is, Blakeman is a Trump acolyte. He'll do what Trump tells him to do. And what the president was trying to get across is I am not the evil guy you think I am. I'm reasonable. I can talk to Mamdani and we'll work together on a housing project, which is what the discussion was. And he's trying to take that label away from Blakeman so Blakeman wins. Now, that's a little micro. But Donald Trump doesn't do anything by accident.
1: That I would agree with you is true. There's a lot of pool bank shots in that. I'm not quite that good at pool. But you have been on this program before a few times talking about what has to happen for Republicans and the challenges for President Trump. Here's some of Bill O'Reilly's past predictions.
3: This time next year, April Fool's Day, 2026, if the economy is wobbly and prices have not come down substantially, Democrats will win the midterms. I think the president, I don't want to use the word desperately, but needs a deal with Iran within, I'd say, 6 weeks. People should ignore the polls until late September because so many things are going to happen.
1: Should people be paying attention to the polls now? Should the president?

0: be paying attention to the bulls now? Okay.
1: Particularly in places like Maine and New Hampshire, where the Republicans could win those seats, and that would offset any defections. I can't believe this El Saeed could win in Michigan, but Rogers is such a bad candidate that he could. I don't believe the guy in Texas is going to beat Paxton, but these races are in play. But if they can, Republicans can pick up Sununu in New Hampshire and retain Collins in Maine, that will mean
0: gives
1: that
0: a big
1: the
0: insurance
1: Senate
0: policy.
1: Will stay.
0: Yeah, and if they win Michigan. Yeah, if they win Michigan, then you might keep the Senate. But this is a larger point, Bill. And you've made this, I think, over the past couple of weeks, that both parties have shown an inability to help Americans where they are needed, where they need it most, and provide the American people with what they want. We're also seeing, you point out, New Hampshire, which could flip red, Minnesota, which could also flip red. And that is a blue state. That is something Kamala Harris won by 5, all Democrats elected up and down the ballot. Is there not also a rejection going on and an anger in America at both parties that things feel out of control?
1: Well, I don't know if it's anger, but it's certainly frustration because we just pong from one thing to the next. Greenland is the greatest example. I said that they'd work a deal out, but you didn't have to go through all of this. Well, we're going to take it over, and now I have to put my earmuffs away. They came to a deal, and NATO seems to be happy with the deal. So there's a frustration that we don't need all of this. But the big point, though, that people need to understand, there are two big points. Number one, AI is a growing story.
0: Yep.
1: And I don't know if President Trump saying it's not real is going to help the Republican Party. So he's backed away from that a little bit. But, boy, it's not quite there. It'll be there for the presidential race. But Congress got involved with you got to get involved with this AI. And the other one is the press getting booted. It's more about not fake news. And I write about this in Confronting America. It's not so much fake news, which we've always had, distortions of what happened. Mm-hmm. It's the suppression of news. So the good macroeconomic number last week was ignored by CNN and MS and Politico. They didn't even mention it. And the founding fathers did not want an establishment media, because there was one back then, the newspaper industry, siding with a political party. And that's what Trump is trying
0: During the Revolution, there were papers on both sides. That was actually one of the great things, is you had the
1: media. And the founding fathers gave the papers protections, First Amendment. But they had no idea, Leland, that in 2026, one block of the press was going to side with a political party. I mean, there's no opposition between the left-wing press and hating Donald Trump and promoting the Democratic Party.
0: I guess,
1: they're
0: Bill,
1: in business in together.
0: In 2000, when Fox News started, and then 2010 when I started Fox, I would have agreed with you that there was this giant left-wing cabal that controlled the media in America. Now there is a right-wing press. Now there is center press, which is what News Nation is. It's why we're growing so quickly, is because the center of America wants and needs a voice. Does the argument of complaining about the refs on the one side and blaming everything, as Trump seems to be doing, on the media, does that still hold the same weight with the American people that it did 10, 15, 20 years ago?
1: No, but it's still in play. And Trump wanted to remind all Americans that this press, fake news he calls it, isn't a legitimate operation anymore. The fix is in. That they favor the Democratic Party.
0: Yeah.
1: Okay? That's what he wanted to do. Now, I wouldn't have banished those people because he's going to lose in the Supreme Court. I think the president knows he's going to lose. It's
0: right.
1: Like
0: he wanted the
1: babies.
0: Fight. Yeah, he wanted the fight. We said it on Friday.
1: He wanted the fight.
0: He wanted to blow up the rundowns of every Sunday show. And people are talking. Look, I watched the weeds.
1: You wouldn't believe. And I was stunned. I wrote a column on this yesterday on BillO'Reilly.com that the corrupt press, I wouldn't call it fake news, it's corrupt news. I had all of these press people that I've known over the years go and yell at me. And I'm going, wait a minute.
0: Bill,
1: you don't think that the American press is corrupt by suppressing major stories? You don't think that's corruption?
0: Hey, Bill,
1: that's what Madison and Jefferson wanted? They didn't want that.
0: All right.
1: We have it.
0: Well, you're right. We do have an advocacy press now on both sides, which we did at the founding. Bill O'Reilly, good to see you.
1: But it's outnumbered 10-1 on the left side.
0: All right. I appreciate the numbers. Confronting America is the book. Bill makes that case and more. The war in Iran, exactly what Bill was just talking about, just one of President Trump's foreign problems. Vladimir Putin is ready to take a shot at NATO, and Xi of China wants Taiwan. We know the U.S. military is the greatest and bravest force there has ever been. But are we ready for war on so many fronts?
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0: The greatest and bravest fighting force in the world is unquestionably the United States military. But we don't know if we are ready to fight tonight, as they say. We told you in the last segment, things feel out of control. They do. Nothing perhaps illustrates that more than the escalating conflicts around the world. The Houthis targeting Saudi Arabia and the world's oil supply. The Saudis are begging for America's help. The war with Iran shows no end in sight. You heard Bill O'Reilly. An opportunistic China is harassing the Philippines and the South China Sea. Taiwan may be next. And the Russia-Ukraine war is escalating with Putin getting increasingly more frisky towards NATO. The Guardian reports European spy chiefs warned Moscow is planning more decisive action against NATO, saying attacks could be months, not years away. And they may now have another weapon to carry it out. Russia just unveiled a new jet-powered drone. They've been increasing their cheap drone abilities. Just ask the Iranians, who have a lot of them. The Garand 5 travels at speeds up to 370 miles an hour, range of 530 miles. Meanwhile, the U.S. is warning allies of missile and interceptor delays up to 5 years after Iranian war depletes stocks and strains production. Evidently, Secretary of War Pete Hegseth says testosterone tests haven't solved all of our military's readiness problems. With us now, former Assistant Deputy Undersecretary of the Air Force, Brigadier General John Tykert. It is good to see you, sir.
22: Thank you. Good to see you, Leland.
0: That old adage, be ready to fight tonight. The U.S. has had that in Europe since the end of the Cold War. Are we ready in Europe, with China, with South and North Korea, and in two places in the Middle East?
22: Leland, my biggest concern along these lines is what our adversaries believe, because deterrence hinges on their belief in our strength of capability and will. And if they don't believe that we're ready to fight tonight, either because we don't have the capability to do so or the will to do so, then it makes it far more likely that they will be enticed to take aggressive action against us.
0: Okay. What are you most worried about in terms of action coming from Vladimir Putin?
22: My concern is that he senses there is a window of opportunity where right now we are licking our wounds based on what has happened in the Middle East. We are overblown in our capability there and undercapable in Europe. We are pulling back from our allies and partners in Europe and in NATO, and that gives him potentially a window to take action, to do something a bit more aggressive than otherwise he would do, to see if he can eliminate or break the strength of the capability and will of NATO.
0: Vladimir Putin is a professional victim. That's just how he runs his PR campaign. We saw it ahead of the war in Ukraine and the invasion. Russia was somehow under threat and he had to go protected. He is now doing the exact same thing as he talks about NATO and America.
22: Well, I agree. And if he senses there's an opportunity and he can sell it to himself and some of the leaders within Russia, then now, whether it's a false flag attack or he is doing something to bolster the strength of the motherland, then those are things that he believes either in his own mind or that he can sell to the Russian people, then it makes it more likely that he will take those types of steps that would be profoundly against our interests.
0: And here he is talking about that. Take a listen.
1: As is known, the number of these threats is not decreasing. NATO is swelling up, expanding, already seeping into other regions of the world. Some European leaders are openly declaring that they are preparing for war with Russia.
0: Should we be preparing for war with Russia?
22: If we do not prepare, or Putin does not believe that we are prepared, then he will take additional action. And whether it's in the Baltics or somewhere else, he's looking for a rationale to see if he can break the will of NATO. An excuse.
0: And weakness is provocative. U.S. military stockpile deleted. Pre-war inventory, 2,200 Patriot interceptors. Current, 827 down 63%. THAAD interceptors as well, down 39%. Crewed Tomahawk cruise missiles, over 1,000 spent. Number of other inventories, ATACMS, limited inventory, virtually all used. This is a years, if not decades, long process. And we still haven't talked about the threat of drones from China, from Iran and the Houthis, and from Russia that we're not ready for.
22: We started behind in those exquisite weapons, both offensive Tomahawks and defensive THAAD and Patriot.
0: Exquisite weapons?
22: The ones that we know at the high end that the United States military loves to talk about because we think in terms of high end, and then we've neglected the lower end. And we've seen us use $4 million interceptors against $40,000 drones. And just a point of data here.
0: How is a military that watched what was happening in Ukraine for years, how were we not farther along? How did we get so far behind the new way of warfare?
22: It's a culture thing, Leland, that we wanted to fight war the way that was in our sweet spot, our happy place. And that is at the highest of high ends. And I'm an F-22 guy. I love the highest of high ends.
0: That is the highest.
22: That is. But that's not the weapon you use against the lower end threats, where Ukraine can produce 4 million drones a year. We have 16,000 in the United States military. They have figured it out.
0: Ukraine is far more advanced in this than we are. Now, the question is, and this would be the argument that the president, when he was running for president in 2024, made, that he was going to modernize, I've heard that term before, the U.S. military and get us ready for these new threats. Are you seeing that happen?
22: I'm not, Leland. I think that the president, when he said that, meant that we would invest more into the military and more into lethality and readiness in the same type of way that we always had. And now we didn't learn the lessons from 4.5 years of Ukraine and Russia, and we're starting to think about raising industrial capacity and fighting
0: lower. I can hear, General, so many people being critical of this and saying, hey, this guy's just another Trump hater. He's a Democrat. You ran for Senate as a Republican. You've been extraordinarily supportive of the administration. Has something changed in the administration vis-a-vis the military?
22: Leland, my concern is, from a military expert, that we did not apply the military instrument of power properly in the Middle East, that we didn't link it to strategic objectives. And using the military on its own, as capable as it is, without using it with the other instruments of power and using it very specifically to achieve strategic objectives, means that we're going to fall short. We saw it happen in the last 7 months or so, and I'm fearful that if we don't look around the world at other threats, the same thing could happen to us.
0: You're an honest broker. Thank you, General.
22: Thanks, Leland.
0: Good to see you. Appreciate it. We are just 6 weeks until the midterms, 6 weeks in which every other ad you see on television will be about politics, likely a Republican because of their cash advantage. Can Republicans buy their way out of a bad situation?
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11: For the next 43 days, this right here is what your television screen is going to look like. You will not be able to watch a football game, Dancing with the Stars, as my wife does even when I'm on TV, The Real Housewives, or anything, including news, without seeing a political ad, especially if you live in Texas, in Minnesota, in Ohio, Iowa, New Hampshire. I could keep going. And in Texas, you are most likely to see an attack ad against Democrat James Tallarico, and here's why. Ad spending for Ken Paxton, basically against Tallarico, is now at $106 million compared to just $25 for Tallarico. Between now and November 3rd, it is all about money. Outside groups just dropped another $25 million for Paxton, basically in ads against Tallarico. And there's more to come. Right now, Decision Desk HQ polling average shows him trailing Tallarico by 3 points. The panel is here, Democratic strategist, publisher of the Watchdog Report on Substack. Congratulations on the launch, Kurt Bardella, director of data science for Decision Desk HQ, Scott Tranter. Gents, good to see both of you. Kurt, my understanding is Texas is getting much tighter. Is that because

0: cause of all the money being spent.
1: Yeah, I mean, it definitely feels that way. Again, we just had the midterm convention there for Republicans just 2 weeks ago. We've seen Tallarico has actually been on the airwaves for a lot of the summer with no opposition on there because they had the primary at Cornyn and Paxton. Paxton didn't come right out of the gate doing anything negative against Tallarico for a lot of August. So it feels like this race has been going on forever for those of us who live there. I live in Dallas, as you know. It just on the ground has a sense that it is a very tight competitive race, and all the metrics tell us that it is.
0: Yeah, and now there's this issue of timing, right, Scott? Because it seems Democrats are following history, which is they peak right around Labor Day. We put a poll up earlier that Kamala Harris was up 5 points 2 years ago right now. Democrats are up five right now in the generic ballot. That tells us that there's one direction this can go, right?
2: It does. What you're bringing up is polling error, right? And this is why we have averages here at News Nation. As of this morning, the generic ballot is plus +7 for the Democrats.
0: This is the average.
2: The average nationwide. In Texas, you just showed it up there. Tallarico's up by 3. Look, it is getting tighter, but it's getting tighter with the Democrats starting ahead. This is the momentum the Republicans need. Now, the question is the momentum in time? Because early vote starts in Texas in a few weeks. Early vote starts in North Carolina next week. People are starting to
0: vote. I think
2: there's
0: some places they're already voting.
2: Yeah.
1: Yeah, they waited too long.
2: Yeah.
1: That's the thing. The Trump PAC that had, you know, at one point $500 million, they waited too long and gave a lot of Democrats a clean runway for weeks to be up on the air unopposed. And now that they're in the game, it might be too late.
0: So there appears to be this rejection of the establishment, even in blue states, rejection of the establishment. Penny Flanagan, Michelle Tafoya. Now, this is the average. But, Scott, the fact that a Republican is within 3 points in the average in a state that is Democrats plus +5 and a Democrats plus +7 environment, tossed out a lot of numbers there.
2: With about 50 days to voting.
0: Does that tell us there is something else happening than just blue tsunami coming?
2: Yes, it does. And
0: what does it tell us?
2: It tells us that the Republicans, at least if the election were held today, are going to have a rough time this fall. Now, one might say they have 50 days left, but as we pointed out, they're going to start voting now in some of these states in the next week or two. So that money, it will move votes. The question is, will it move votes fast enough and in the volume they need to close these gaps?
0: Kurt, what should Democrats be scared of?
1: They should be scared of, I think, self-inflicted wounds. They have run, a lot of these candidates, especially Tallarico, flawless campaigns to this point. The only thing that can beat them now is themselves, making boneheaded decisions. Again, you know, Syed standing on stage with Hassan Piker, self-inflicted wound. Didn't need to have to happen, and it created news cycle after news cycle after news cycle. If they play error-free ball, they will win this election hugely, in my opinion. But if they make self-inflicted wounds, they can be their own worst enemy.
0: Republicans and Republican candidates have the ability to do right now, we've seen it with Rogers in Michigan, we've seen it in Iowa, we're now seeing it in Minnesota, is move away from Donald Trump. Here's Michelle Tafoya moving away from Donald Trump. Take a listen.
3: What is something that if you got to Washington, you would push the Trump administration about? What is something that you want to investigate or know more about that the current administration in Washington's doing?
4: Well, I've already said very publicly that I thought the ICE rollout here in Minnesota was very poorly handled and Kristi Noem was fired appropriately.
0: Kurt, I watch that and say this is something that could really be a game changer for Republicans and difficult for Democrats to deal with because they've been trying to link every Republican to Donald Trump.
1: Yeah, we're even seeing in Florida, there was a congresswoman running for re-election, tough race, direct to camera, breaking with Donald Trump on immigration.
0: So
1: this is going to be something you're going to see duplicated over the next 50 days. But the one thing is, again, this is a change election. That cuts both ways for both parties. That's why you've seen establishment Democrats lose primaries. That's why you're seeing Republicans struggle. I saw a poll yesterday from the U.S.-Asia Free Market Alliance talking about bipartisan drill. More than 75% of Republicans and Democrats are more inclined to support political candidates who actually are going to get something done and defend American businesses. It cuts both ways.
0: Yeah, junior members of either the House or the Senate get absolutely nothing done. Yeah. Maybe governors have a choice. But that's the point, Scott. What are we looking at as we're watching what's going to make the undecideds decide? And you've always talked about that in these next 50 days. What decides that?
2: Look, voters are fatigued, as Kurt said. They just want to see whether Republican or Democrat. They want to vote for the person who they think will get something done. And so that is what they're picking from. Their confidence in both the Republicans and the Democrats of getting something done is low, but they're looking for gas, someone who will say the right things and probably do the right things on gas prices, groceries, airlines, those types of things. I think that we're seeing the Iran war take off.
0: Well, look, Mike Rogers just came out against the Iran war. It's time to end things. He's also probably running one of the toughest races in terms of negative advertising against Abdul El-Sayed that you could. Here is an ad now up in Michigan about El-Sayed.
5: Those 40 free people on Flight 93 were not victims. They were killed in action. When I hear anyone suggest America deserves 9/11, my question is, who would say that?
6: America deserved 9/11, dude. I'm saying it.
7: Abdul, are there any views that Hassan holds that you disavow?
8: I'm not here to disavow people's views.
0: Does this show up in polling anywhere?
2: Yeah, it shows up if you're a hardcore Republican and it reminds you to vote. I don't think ads like that are going to move the middle, and the middle cares about gas prices, the economy, things like that. I look at that ad and I see that's a great get out the vote ad. I don't know that that's a great ad for moving the voters.
1: Yeah, that's the thing. When the economy is good, things like that work really well. But when gas prices are up, cost of living is up, affordability is a problem, those ads don't answer the primary equation that voters care about most. We saw Democrats and Joe Biden deal with the same dynamic. They didn't do it. They got waxed
0: in the
1: election.
0: Well, to be fair, in the midterms in 2022, ads like that against Republicans did work. It worked in Pennsylvania. It worked in Georgia. There is a point where if a candidate is so bad and so offensive to voters, they will vote even if their pocketbooks are in the other direction. Scott, Kurt, gentlemen, thank you both very much. One of the basic functions of a good government, getting things done, is protecting the most vulnerable from predatory businesses. And today, sports betting companies are turning into predators. New reporting shows DraftKings is preying on those who are least able to lose money. New York Times headlines how DraftKings uses AI to target the gamblers likeliest to lose. Again, from the New York Times. Data science helps determine who receives betting incentives, but the company is resisted using similar technology to protect gamblers at risk of addiction. In other words, DraftKings makes money when gamblers lose money, and the model sought to identify those it could get to lose the most. It scored each customer based on their habits. The higher the score, the more money a gambler was likely to lose for each promotion offered. It's a business. Last year, the sports betting industry hit a record $16.96 billion in revenue. And it is not just DraftKings taking advantage of young men. Polymarket and Kalshi are making it even easier to bet on sports because somehow they have convinced regulators sports betting is a form of investing akin to purchasing stocks. Let me put it in perspective. That's like saying a Mexican cartel is Walgreens. Just this year, sports betting activity on Kalshi and Polymarket skyrocketed. $160.8 billion has been spent on the two platforms combined. The American Gaming Association estimates that 18 to 20-year-olds, you know, teenagers who are rightfully banned from betting on most sports books and at casinos, teenagers have bet $5.26 billion in sports on Kalshi alone. So let me ask you this. As a journalist, my job is to ask questions. Here it goes. What could be worse for young men than sitting alone at home, glued to their phones, losing money they don't have? We first wrote about this in War Notes, your chance for an inside look at the show every day. It is free at warnotes.com and subscribe. We also have a video for you every day that's out about 12:30 on social media at Leland Vittard. New evidence that all of our kids are one bad decision away from an overdose. If Cindy Crawford cannot protect her son, can any of us?
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0: Supermodel Cindy Crawford's son, Presley Gerber, died from an apparent overdose at a rehab facility just hours after he checked in. More proof protecting kids from overdoses, call them poisonings, is impossible. Just last month, actress Hayden Panettiere died from a reported fentanyl overdose, almost certainly street pills she bought laced with the drug. Prosecutors are now looking at charging her drug dealer in the murder. Overall, and this is important, often unreported, that fentanyl deaths are down substantially. That's the good news. The bad news is what your kids can buy on the street in increasing numbers. Virtually every pill now sold on the street can kill them. Many die thinking they're taking Xanax or Vicodin, even the upper Adderall, and then get poisoned with fentanyl. Let's bring in Dr. Anna

0: when people aren't even aware that they contain that very lethal drug. So
1: and that's the crazy part, right? Because when I was a kid, when we were kids, don't smoke, your parents said, because that was super taboo, or try marijuana because that was terrible, or God forbid you had a beer at 17. None of those things killed you. There were dangers to them, but inherently just using that substance was not going to kill you. Now, and I sort of get to this, where do you make the distinction between people who seek out fentanyl and are addicted to it versus people who are given a Xanax by a buddy and that Xanax pill was actually bought from a dealer and has a bunch of fentanyl in it?
0: I mean, the difference is that people seeking out fentanyl are people who are already highly addicted to it. People who take it accidentally are mostly kids experimenting. This is a much different landscape than 10, 20, 30 years ago when kids were growing up experimenting with substances in many different forms. Even cannabis is much more potent and dangerous than it was 20, 30 years ago.
1: Yeah, Cuomo was telling me he still has Narcan at his house just because you never know what some kid's going to bring over. Is there something that life is pretty good in America right now and people are taking drugs to experiment for a high, for an excitement? Or is it that life is so depressing people are taking drugs to escape?
0: I mean, I think it's important to keep in mind that even when life is perfect, assuming there is such a thing as a perfect life, because we have so much more access to highly potent and potentially lethal drugs, more people are going to take them, more people are going to get addicted to them, and even those who aren't addicted are going to be potentially harmed. So the whole ecosystem is a much more dangerous place. We're all more vulnerable to addiction and also more vulnerable to accidental overdose.
1: Yeah, and how much quicker both of those happen now than they used to happen, even then when I was in high school, in college. Dr. Anna Lemke, thank you very much. Appreciate it. End the show on a good note. One thing that shows fairness and justice still reign in America. We predicted it. It came true. That when we come back.
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7: Washington wrestles with how to deal with AI. I'm Mike Vaccaro, News Nation Washington Bureau Chief. President Trump announcing over the weekend he's forming a task force on artificial intelligence. Writing on Truth Social, I am forming the AI force, much like I did Space Force, which has been a tremendous success in my first term. To that end, I will be announcing in the near future the AI czar. Only high IQ individuals need apply. The president's announcement comes amid mounting calls for more oversight over the rapidly evolving technology, with tech leaders and industry giants warning of the potential danger AI could pose to humanity if left unregulated. Fears President Trump has dismissed as a hoax, reiterating he will not in any way hinder or stifle the industry's growth. This as leaders nationwide take action on AI, California Governor Gavin Newsom ordering state agencies to develop recommendations for potential safety measures, and lawmakers on both sides of the aisle in Congress have introduced legislation that aims to rein in the technology, though several are hesitant to slow development and cede the AI arms race to China. I'm Mike Vaccaro, and this is the News Nation Political Minute.
8: First and foremost, I am a journalist. This is a news program, so here is the news. Ole Miss won, and Lane Kiffin, the head coach at LSU, as well as the LSU Tigers, lost. As we predicted and told you on Friday, the victory, if it happened, would prove something to all of America. And the way LSU coach Lane Kiffin handled the loss proves to you I was right when I said he really is a megalomaniac, maybe even a sociopath. He left Ole Miss as the head coach last year in the middle of the playoffs. Why'd he leave his team in the middle of the playoffs? Well, for money. Then he came back to Oxford with a $50 million roster as LSU's head coach, and LSU lost. In defeat, though, his ego was remarkably unshaken. Here he is, after the loss, bragging about, as only someone obsessed with their own ego could, crowd size.
9: I think you walk into a storm, you know, like that's what happens a lot of times in these games. You see it all the time. We're going buzzsaw, you walk in, it's a build-up. You know, the stadium was full, you know, an hour early. So I guess I had to leave to get him to do that. So you're welcome.
8: You're welcome. Lauren Wright is in for Katie Pavlich tonight. And Lauren, it occurred to me that Lane Kiffin's ego almost qualifies him now to be a television news anchor.
10: You would know. I mean, I don't know if you know this, though. People love football, but even more, they love revenge, Leland. So there's your is that some cutting edge analysis, sports
8: yes.
10: analysis
8: yes.
10: for you? You're welcome.
8: Yeah, I think we're going to get a segment, Lauren Does Sports.
10: Thank
8: It'll
10: you
8: be very
10: much
8: short.
10: For that.
8: Yeah. Only the next 5 seconds.
10: April
8: All right, have
10: Fools.
8: A great show.
10: Okay, thank you, Leland. Hello and welcome to Katie Pavlich tonight. I'm Lauren Wright in for Katie. President Trump is back. back in his hometown tonight, arriving in New York ahead of his speech to the United Nations General Assembly tomorrow. The stakes for this year's UN summit are really high. Wars in the Middle East and Eastern Europe, and midway through President Trump's second term push to grow American influence in the Western Hemisphere. But before his speech to world leaders, the president paid a visit to socialist Mayor Zohran Mamdani, who had this to say about the meeting.
4: Each time the president and I speak, it is about the same topics: how to improve the lives of New Yorkers and how to use the power of government to take on the cost of living crisis, to grow our economy, and to build a better, stronger New York.
10: The DSA mayor previously said he would arrest Israel's Prime Minister Benjamin Netanyahu for what he calls war crimes when he came to the town for the annual UN summit before being forced to admit he had 0.0 ability to do that. Take a look.
11: As mayor, New York City would arrest Benjamin Netanyahu. This is a city that our values are in line with international law. It's time that our actions are also.
4: My administration has reviewed every avenue available under applicable law to determine whether New York City could execute the International Criminal Court's arrest warrant if Benjamin Netanyahu came here. It is clear that we do not have the independent legal authority to enforce this warrant.
10: Other leaders arriving in New York include China's President Xi Jinping, who will head to D.C. later this week for a state dinner hosted by President Trump. Let's bring in News Nation White House correspondent Libby Dean for the latest. Hey, Libby.
12: Hi, Lauren. We've got days of diplomacy ahead, and it did kick off today with those two key meetings we saw, one behind closed doors at Trump Tower. That was with the French President Emmanuel Macron. After that, or before that, rather, was the sit-down with the New York City's mayor, Zohran Mamdani, at Gracie Mansion, where the president had this to say.
13: I certainly hope he will be a great mayor. You have to understand, I want what's good for New York. I want what's good for the country, so if I had a choice of having him be a bad mayor or horrible mayor, I don't want that. I want him to be a great mayor, and he certainly got potential.
12: And this is just the start of a very busy diplomatic week for the president. He has meetings in New York, and then he'll head back here to Washington, where he's going to meet with the Chinese President Xi Jinping. He's going to arrive here on Wednesday, and this is going to be a three-day state visit that we're going to see. And the White House says Xi is going to be greeted at Joint Base Andrews by President Trump. Then there's going to be this formal state arrival ceremony. We're expecting B-2 bombers to fly overhead, and that's going to happen at the White House. Then Thursday, there's going to be a state dinner. But before all of that, we know that Trump's agenda in New York is really packed with these meetings on the sidelines of the UN with a number of world leaders, including Ukrainian President Volodymyr Zelensky, British Prime Minister Andy Burnham, and Venezuelan acting President Delcy Rodriguez. And Lauren, that'll be their first face-to-face meeting ever.
10: Yeah, Libby, have you heard anything from the White House about whether the president plans to address Iran with those meetings with world leaders or in the speech tomorrow? Did you get any kind of preview?
12: The idea is that that is the center of the president's trip to the UN. And yeah, we spoke with the UN ambassador, Mike Waltz, who said that Iran is going to be the focus, especially when the president does this sit down with leaders from six Gulf Cooperation Council countries. That's Saudi Arabia, the UAE, Qatar, Bahrain, Kuwait and Oman. And they're going to discuss really what comes next for regional security. And one person, though, that we're not expecting the president to meet with is the Israeli Prime Minister Benjamin Netanyahu, because senior U.S. officials tell me that their schedules don't align. President Trump's going to be departing New York before Netanyahu arrives, Lauren.
10: All right, Libby Dean, thank you very much. As we just heard, protesters are preparing for Prime Minister Netanyahu's arrival on Thursday with major demonstrations planned throughout New York City. And while Mayor Zohran Mamdani has threatened to arrest the Israeli leader, the mayor now says he won't be joining protesters. This comes as protests erupted outside Ed Sheeran's Philadelphia concert. Sheeran apologized to fans over the controversy surrounding opening act Macklemore's removal from the tour, saying he never wanted to be an activist musician. By the end of the night, Sheeran was in tears, thanking fans for sticking by him. Watch.
14: The world is a scary place right now. America is a scary place right now. This gives hope. This gives hope. Thank you so much.
10: to be clear, Sheeran still caved. He addressed the war in Gaza. He pledged to donate to those affected by the conflict. And, you know, we tell celebrities to stay out of politics. They insist on getting in the mix many times, alienating fans, even risking getting canceled. So which is it? Shut up and sing, or tell us exactly what you think? Well, joining me now is Seattle radio host Jason Rantz and host of the Aggressive Progressive podcast, Chris Hahn.

0: break that precise question down. Jason, first to you, on Netanyahu and Mamdani. The mayor previously said he would have the prime minister arrested if he stepped foot in New York City. Then he backtracked because he has no jurisdiction. Now he's backing down from protesting his arrival. What cooled down the rhetoric? I mean, for the base on the left, right, hating Netanyahu, threatening to arrest him, that's kind of red meat for his base, right?
1: Yeah, I mean, I think he realizes how powerless he is, and he just doesn't see this as necessary. It's not like there
0: won't be any protests as a direct result. So you really think he did not know? You think he did not know he could not arrest him?
1: Oh, no, I think he knew at the time, but he was trafficking in those positions because it helped his base elect him. But now he's elected. He doesn't necessarily need the base in the exact same way.
0: Right.
1: And as I was saying, like, there's no doubt that these protests are going to continue with or without him. He's not needed for that. So from his perspective, just politically, I don't know what he necessarily would gain here, because it's just putting a larger spotlight on the fact that he made these promises and he's not going to be able to fulfill them. So he'll just let all the anti-Israel and anti-Semitic rhetoric do the damage on its own while still, you know, kind of keeping clean of any of the political, you know, pushback that he might get, reminding people that he didn't do anything.
0: Very interesting how he picks and chooses those moments. Chris, do you think Mamdani and Netanyahu should actually sit down? I mean, this is something I'd love to ask you about. New York City has the highest Jewish population in the country. Wouldn't that be beneficial for the mayor? You know, just, I don't know if it would help or hurt his image, but to inform each other about what's going on.
2: Well, if Netanyahu survives his election in 2 weeks, then maybe that would be a good idea. Let's hope to God the Israeli people wake up and get rid of that bum, because he is a bum. He has hurt Israel. He has hurt Jewish people around the world with his policies. And he's engaged in total war that is just unacceptable for a democracy. So good riddance to him. And you know who else is protesting Netanyahu this week? Donald Trump. He is not, it's not a scheduling problem. He doesn't want to be in the same room with this man who has basically caused the end of his presidency effectively with the Iran war that Netanyahu talked Trump into doing. So, you know what? I hope the Israeli voters send the message next in a couple of weeks and get rid of him and get back on the right track.
0: What will that tell you if they don't?
2: I think they got a problem if they don't. I think that Netanyahu and that extreme alt-right government is pushing Israel into isolationist mode, and I don't like it at all.
0: Well,
2: and I think
0: unlike the country surrounding
1: they actually have
0: a functional democracy, so we can believe
1: and
0: their choice
1: also,
0: is
1: just
0: their
1: to be
0: choice.
1: Clear,
2: is it?
1: Yeah, just to be clear, there's not a real difference between who would become the next PM right now, Eisenkot, it would seem, if Netanyahu were to lose. There's not a whole lot of difference between how they would have responded to the Hamas terrorist attack that came from Gaza in the aftermath. There are some political decisions that are a little bit different, but when you look at the actual politics on the ground, the vast majority of the Israeli population, something like 90%, support the response to the terrorist attack that occurred on October 7th. So the people who are saying that this is a Netanyahu problem, they're going to find themselves in a really difficult spot, because they're not going to be able to specifically cite which policies that they're going to disagree with from Eisenkot or whomever ends up taking that position.
0: Okay, let me go to Chris with the celebrity question.
2: Talking to my friends in Israel, that is not the case at all.
0: We're moving on. Chris, we're moving on to a singer that I'm sure you love, Ed Sheeran. Maybe you're a huge fan. I don't know.
2: We all do.
0: Okay. So do you think, you're a political strategist. What do you think of this half apology? He apologized for not commenting earlier on the conflict, but Macklemore's booted off the tour and he didn't really fight very hard against that.
2: Yeah, I mean, not very rock and roll of Ed, and I like Ed. I like his music. He was just here on Long Island like 2 weeks ago, and he was like, stopping into coffee shops, and I mean, he really seems like a really great person. It's a very difficult position to be in when you're not, you know, overtly political, as Jason and I are. We come on, take opinions on everything, and take the backlash with it. He's not used to it. But no, I think that when, you know, a few billionaires boot somebody off the tour for a statement they make, and you keep going on, I think that kind of hurts your rock and roll street cred a little bit. So I feel for him. I think he'll get over it. Eventually, and hopefully the whole world will when we end this conflict in the Middle East.
0: Jason, children's YouTube star, I don't know if you are aware of Miss Rachel, but she often weighs in on politics and is now getting heat for a resurfaced video where she called Palestinian photojournalist Motaz Azeza one of her friends. Take a watch.
3: Hi, friends. What's the letter of the day?
4: It's M. Hi, Miss Rachel.
3: Hi, yes, it's M from my friend Motaz. Yay!
4: Yay!
3: Bye!
0: Well, Motaz admitted to filming Israeli hostages being beaten on October 7th and then hiding the footage to protect the identities of the attackers. So are parents who are worried about Miss Rachel appropriately concerned?
1: They should be concerned because A is for anti-Semitism, and that's precisely what it is she traffics in. And she's been doing that for a very long time, pushing Hamas propaganda. She backs the wrong people. And just because anyone is doing child-friendly or kid-friendly content does not mean that they should be in front of your kid. And every single parent should understand that. Block her. Don't allow her in front of her kids. This kind of stuff is subtle. It's disgusting. And it's ultimately dangerous.
0: Chris, last word to you on Miss Rachel.
2: I don't know anything about Miss Rachel, okay? I don't know a lot about
1: she's
2: this guy.
1: She's an anti-Semite. That's all you need to know, Chris.
0: She's a wildly popular YouTube star.
2: Yes, and I know you have very young children.
0: My youngest is now 19. I'm well aware of her.
2: Thank God. So I'm sure you're aware of her, and you probably are annoyed by her. You're going to find a lot of children's programming is very annoying as you raise your kids.
0: I don't know if they have Hamas sympathizers popping up in the background. Stick with the baby shark.
1: Okay. Yeah, baby shark doesn't hate Jews like the others.
0: Oh, my God. Okay,
2: Jason Rance and Chris Hahn. Oh, my God.
0: We got to go.
2: Brain all day.
0: We got to go, guys. And I think you're both very principled defenders of your own side. Thank you for being here. Thank you for joining me. Did an AI chatbot really bring America to the brink of war with China? Based on anonymous sources, the initial story claims the U.S. military was getting ready to board a Chinese vessel in the Middle East. That, according to a report that said the ship was carrying, quote, components of nuclear weapons. There was just one problem. The report, made with the help of AI, by the way, was, quote, entirely false. The Department of War has not denied the story, telling TMZ it doesn't comment on specific intelligence reports, but remains committed to the rigorous verification of all intelligence inputs and the responsible integration of emerging technologies. We might not get the full truth behind this story, but we now live in a world where it could be true. Is America ready to face this kind of reality? It all unfolded during a growing political divide over AI and warnings from some tech leaders that AI could wipe out humanity within years. But NVIDIA CEO Jensen Huang says the AI scare has gone way too far.
5: 2030 is not going to be the end of the world. There is 0% chance that's going to be the end of the world. And so I think that scaring people is unnecessary.
0: Joining us now, Gordon Chang, senior fellow at the Pacific Research Institute and world-renowned expert on China, along with former NATO Supreme Allied Commander and retired U.S. Army General Wesley Clark. Gordon, first to you, what do you make of all of this? And isn't the fact that the story has not been outright denied alarming to people all on its own?
6: Well, the story is alarming, Lauren, because there was bad intelligence. But the important story here, though, is that a human, an American in this case, stopped it. And that's, I think, when you look at this, there's all sorts of bad intelligence that is used for the basis of attacks. You know, and sometimes it's caught and sometimes it's not. And sometimes it's AI and sometimes it's not. But the important thing is that there was review of this. And the reviewers decided that the intelligence was wrong and the attack did not occur. That's the bottom line.
0: General Clark, similarly to you, I mean, Gordon points out a good point. A human did point out that AI misidentified the cargo aboard that Chinese vessel. So as long as we don't give AI the authority to execute actions independently, isn't its ability to process information worth using it and continuing to grow that technology?
7: Well, we have to use it. We have to have information processing using AI, because we can't process the amounts of information that are coming in that we need without assistance from artificial intelligence. It's what Gordon said. You've got to keep a person in the loop. He's got to be there at the right point. And there may be cases where, let's say a missile attack or something like this, where you have to delegate, you have to have decision rules, and you have to embed those in the AI. And maybe the AI will make the decision to launch a missile because there's no time for a human to be in the loop. But that should be the exception. And it should be only after a very careful review of the rules of engagement and so forth. There's no reason why we can't keep a human in the loop on these sensitive AI matters. Just have to make sure we do it.
0: So you think vis-a-vis AI and national security, there's more benefits to dangers? Is that fair to say?
7: I think that's absolutely fair to say, and we've been trying to use it for years. We started really in the 1980s with the all-source analysis system, and the U.S. Army discovered we didn't have enough hardware and software to really do what we wanted to do. And today, 40 years later, we can do this, and it's extraordinarily helpful, but you have to keep a person in the loop, and the people who are using it have to understand the capabilities and limitations of the system and the data that's fed into it.
0: Gordon, the debate over AI and China has specifically become a political football. I worry personally that, you know, China, of course, doesn't have the lively democracy we do. They don't have any kind of democracy like we do. Giving them authority over making the rules and a chance to catch up or surpass us on AI, shouldn't that be a concern to Americans?
6: I think it's the greatest concern. You know, there are legitimate concerns about AI, and we've had these very troubling incidents that the big companies have reported. But as bad as our AI is, it would be a million times worse if the Chinese were to, for instance, set the standards for the world, which means that what the United States needs to do is to set standards of its own and get the rest of the world to adopt our AI models so that the world uses American AI, not Chinese one. And by the way, on decisions to launch weapons, we have actually, President Biden in November 2023 raised this issue of AI in launch decisions for nuclear weapons with that guy, Xi Jinping, who's coming to Washington this week. And the Chinese blew us off. And they blew us off in the following May in Geneva when we tried to raise the issue again. So the Biden administration tried very hard. And the Chinese were the ones who did not want to even talk to us about this.
0: Are you optimistic about that meeting, Gordon, even if, you know, China lies to us all the time and they're disingenuous as far as how far they've even gone with AI technology? But shouldn't we engage with them if they're willing to engage, considering they're the other superpower with this technology?
6: Certainly we can talk to China, but AI agreements are inherently unenforceable. And the Chinese, they don't adhere to their promises in any event. So as much as we'd like to think that we could have an agreement with China on AI, I just don't think that it's the right thing. Now, today we heard Treasury Secretary Bessent talk about a notification agreement where both sides would notify the other if there were an incident with their AI which had national security concerns. And, you know, that sounds right, but do we think the Chinese would ever tell us about a problem with one of their AI models? That's just fantasy. So it's unfortunate.
0: Well, we just learned that lesson from COVID. We just learned that lesson. Very good point. General Clark, I want to know a couple things. What would a win for this U.S.-China AI summit, so-called, look like? And then do you think the Cold War offers any kind of blueprint for moving ahead with China on potentially dangerous tools like AI?
7: First of all, I think a win for the summit is that the United States comes out of it without having made major concessions on artificial intelligence, major concessions on Ukraine, major concessions on other technology like NVIDIA, in order to get some Chinese support on ending the standoff with Iran. I think we have to emphasize that it's in China's interest to have the Strait of Hormuz open, and it certainly is. And you know, maybe we can get that done without giving a lot for it. So I think that's the underlying issue that's on the table here.
0: We have to leave it there for today. Gordon Chang and General Wesley Clark, thanks for joining us.
6: Thanks, guys.
0: Coming up, protests and calls for amnesty in Austin.

0: In Texas, after an illegal immigrant is shot by an ICE agent, we're going through all the facts of the case. Plus, another Hollywood tragedy. The son of supermodel Cindy Crawford just died of a suspected overdose while in rehab of all places. He told the public months ago that he was overprescribed with little direction or guidance from healthcare professionals. It's a very common tale in modern America, and we'll have more on it straight ahead.
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0: In Austin, Texas, shot and wounded a Venezuelan national who's reportedly here in the United States with, illegally, with a final removal order. The shooting almost immediately sparked protests. Democrats

0: are using the incident to call for widespread amnesty for the millions of illegal immigrants let in by the previous administration. News Nation senior...
1: A path to legal status and to citizenship for the millions of people who work in this community, so that no president and no political party could ever do anything like this ever again.
0: News Nation senior border and immigration correspondent Ali Bradley joins us live from Texas with the very latest. Ali.
2: Yeah, hey, Lauren. So we know that the Venezuelan national was actually released from the hospital. He's now being held in an ICE facility in Pearsall, Texas. That's according to his attorney. Now, she says her client, Wilbur Rafael Garces Perez, still has a bullet lodged in his back near his spine. She is now demanding that several things change within ICE.
3: We want the truth, and we are calling for several things. Body cam footage 100% of the time within 24 hours of any incident. No more traffic stops by ICE.
4: No more.
3: ICE does not know how to conduct traffic stops safely. Our final demand is that we stop the expansion of 287G agreements.
2: Now, authorities say an ICE officer shot the 28-year-old after a traffic stop in North Austin yesterday afternoon. He was shot in the torso. He was then taken to the hospital in serious but stable condition. Now, federal law enforcement sources confirming to me that Garces Perez was the target of the enforcement operation. DHS, meanwhile, saying, quote, Homeland Security Investigations, with the assistance of the Federal Bureau of Investigation, is leading the investigation into the officer-involved shooting of an illegal alien from Venezuela who illegally entered our country under the Biden administration and had a final order of removal. But Garces Perez's lawyer says he entered the U.S. through the CBP One app seeking asylum, saying he was inspected and entered lawfully through a port of entry. He was issued a valid work permit. She says that he moved and didn't get a hearing notice, and that's how he ended up with the deportation order. Austin Mayor Kirk Watson and Congressman Greg Kassar, meanwhile, demanding a full independent investigation and the immediate release of the ICE officer's body camera footage. But here's the thing. DHS has not publicly confirmed whether or not that officer involved was actually wearing a body camera or if footage of this incident exists. Now, Texas DPS says the Texas Rangers are also investigating at the request of Austin police. Now, we can also tell you here that DHS says that Perez is in federal custody right now in stable condition, facing removal. That is something, Lauren, that his attorney says she is working to prevent. Lauren?
0: Thanks, Ali. So have those anti-ICE protests that we got the report they quickly assembled after the shooting yesterday, what have those been like? Are they peaceful?
2: Yeah, so yesterday about 100 people came out and were protesting, and yesterday it was not peaceful. We saw at least three individuals arrested. Texas state troopers were out there actually deploying pepper balls and trying to kind of get that crowd under control. They were apparently throwing rocks and bottles. Today, a Texas representative is calling for things to remain peaceful. He told protesters not to throw rocks because he says it only helps Trump and ICE. He told people to continue using their voice and take their protests to the polls. Now, things today are pretty peaceful. We haven't seen, you know, a lot of backlash today outside of there kind of being an area where they've laid out candles, Lauren, and saying justice for Wilbur, things like that. So that's what the scene is more like today. Again, those local lawmakers calling for people to remain peaceful out there, Lauren.
0: Okay, Ali Bradley, thanks for joining us. Happening right now, President Trump is threatening to blow up Iran again. Would the White House really launch a strike during the United Nations General Assembly? Plus, Patrick Clancy and his new wife go on the record to share their side of the story. That's next.
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0: Welcome back to Katie Pavlich Tonight. Much of what we've heard from Patrick Clancy has been through legal proceedings. But now we're learning more about the heartbreaking and unimaginable trauma he has endured since his ex-wife, Lindsay Clancy, killed their three children. Take a listen.
23: Did you ask Lindsay why she did it?
24: I asked her if she remembered it.
23: And what did she say?
24: She said it was like a dream. And she remembered it much in the way you would remember a dream after waking up.
23: Has she ever asked for your forgiveness?
24: No, but I gave it to her.
0: Lindsay's attorney, Kevin Reddington, was asked about Patrick Clancy's 60 Minutes interview. Here's what he had to say.
25: Well, I think he's been pretty consistent, yeah.
1: Do you think it was important for him, though, to get out there on this and get in at a forum like that to talk about the things?
2: That is a decision. I'm sorry. That's a decision that he made with the advice of his attorney. As I've said repeatedly, I don't represent him. I have nothing to do with what he does, what he says, what he thinks.
0: This comes as Reddington has called for a formal investigation into the holdout juror. News Nation senior national correspondent Brian Enten has been following this case throughout the trial. Thanks for being here, Brian. We've heard a lot about Patrick's thoughts on Lindsay, but now we're getting this deeper perspective into the trauma he's experienced after this unimaginable loss of his three children. Can you expand some of your thoughts on that?
3: Yeah, I mean, it was terrible to watch, Lauren, everything that Patrick Clancy has gone through. I covered the trial. I was in Massachusetts. We didn't realize, but it was revealed in the 60 Minutes interview that he actually had a panic attack during the trial around the time that they played his 911 call from when he made the discovery of Lindsay Clancy outside paralyzed and his kids inside. When that 911 call was going to be played, he had this panic attack. They apparently had to call an ambulance to the courthouse. He went in the ambulance. They were trying to medicate him, but he ultimately decided he didn't want to take the medicine because he wanted to go back in and finish his testimony. It was one of the stories that he shared. He also said in the clip that you played that he pretty much immediately forgave Lindsay Clancy, but even thought about taking his own life because of everything that he went through. Listen to this.
5: And then there was a day where I really without thinking, I drove by their school. And it was at the exact time that all of their friends were getting dropped off. And I was just, I couldn't be there anymore.
6: Did you ever have suicidal thoughts yourself?
5: Yeah. There was a time where I didn't think I would live to see my 35th birthday. And I was completely fine with it.
3: In terms of Lindsay Clancy's case, Lauren, there's a big hearing coming up next week in Massachusetts. It's really going to get interesting because not only is the DA going to decide whether or not he wants to retry Lindsay Clancy, but Kevin Reddington, Lindsay Clancy's defense attorney, just filed a motion today asking for all sorts of information about that one holdout juror who was the one who wanted to vote guilty. And basically, you know, there were these allegations that he may have been using his phone during deliberations. Kevin Reddington is now asking for his cell phone records, even asking for surveillance video from a camera that was outside the deliberation room, something that I've never heard of a defense attorney asking for before. Lauren?
0: And so is the idea that he thinks there was something awry or, you know, it almost sounds like a conspiratorial list of questions about this juror?
3: Yeah, I mean, look, in some ways, people feel that juror is being treated unfairly just because he was the holdout and wouldn't go along with the rest of the group. And now you've got the defense trying to, you know, basically throw him under the coals, trying to figure out anything wrong with him. But one of the other jurors did say that he was scrolling on his cell phone during the deliberations, which could be a reason that the defense wants that information. They're also asking for his juror questionnaire. You remember there were these allegations that he had been arrested and may not have disclosed that on the questionnaire. But his spokesperson told me that he did disclose it, that he was very clear about disclosing it and about describing it. So it's going to be interesting to see the way this all turns out next week.
0: I mean, it does make you think about who's going to want to serve on a jury on a high profile case like this, if these are some of the pieces of information being asked for. Anyway, Brian, thank you as always. Great coverage. Now we move on to another tragic death in Hollywood. Presley Gerber, the son of supermodel Cindy Crawford and businessman Randy Gerber, died Sunday at the age of 27 at a rehab in Santa Monica. Presley had long been open about his struggles with mental health and substance abuse. He previously criticized the lack of guidance he'd been given during his treatment, saying, quote, "Don't give me that much leeway. I need some direction." He detailed some of his treatment in this video.
25: Long story short, where I'm at currently, I'm on 1 milligram of buprenorphine, which is what's in Suboxone. Suboxone has naloxone in it, which is what Narcan is, but that does, there's something weird about that where we can get into that another time. Long story short, I'm on 1 milligram of buprenorphine twice a day. Morning and night, sometimes a little more if I need it. The benzos have been fluctuating up and down depending on what's been going on in my life.
0: Just a month ago, his sister Kaya Gerber praised her brother for speaking publicly about his addiction. I'm joined now by Dr. Yosef Witt-Doring, psychiatrist and medical director at Taper Clinic. Thank you so much for being here. First, your initial reaction to the news. I mean, I think for the average person watching, the question comes up, how does an overdose happen in what's supposed to be a tightly controlled environment?
4: Yes, you know, Lauren, it's very confusing how this happened, because usually when people go into these settings, they're searched. And so if he did have an overdose, it means that he probably snuck something in or he received it from someone. And so that, again, that is something that really shouldn't happen there unless they didn't search him, because I think he came in very late on Saturday night and he died within 12 hours of being there.
0: Why do you believe he was prescribed so many medications? And is this something that happens without the proper guidance, is the parlance that we just heard? Presley, yeah. He's previously said he needed more direction. So what are we to think of that?
4: Lauren, we're in an epidemic of over-reliance on psychiatric medications. And just in this last year, I mean, celebrities are dropping dead. Their children are dropping dead like flies. I mean, we have Presley Gerber. We had Robert Crosby Jr. This is the son of Mary from one of the housewives from Salt Lake City. Hayden Panettiere. This was another benzo opiate combo, potentially. Matthew Perry, benzos, ketamine. And then we've got, you know, just countless others. I mean, going back to Heath Ledger, I mean, this is really an issue that I would love to see Hollywood care more about. I mean, they talk a lot about, you know, LGBTQ, you know, racial injustice. But when we think about something that's really affecting them and their families, it's the free and loose prescribing of these serious medications that, I mean, it's leading to a lot of fatalities.
0: There is something I want to ask you about. There's been this long-standing idea of young people in the spotlight in Hollywood dying at the young age of 27, many times due to drugs or alcohol, and not necessarily even the prescription drugs that you're talking about. Can you tell us a little bit about the specific role fame and that intensity of spotlight plays when such a young person is struggling with addiction?
4: So you see this with a lot of really high achieving people. When there's a lot going on in their career, they simply cannot stop. And so they may start suffering from severe anxiety, insomnia, but because of the demands on them, it's not like they can step away from their work and really slow down and figure out what's going on. And so often in these cases, they become heavily reliant on sedatives to sleep and for their anxiety, and also pain medications as well. And so I think in these very high-pressure careers where you have to go and go and go, drug overuse becomes very common. And in quite a few of these, you know, Club 27, I mean, Kurt Cobain, Amy Winehouse, they're also benzo and other multi-drug combos. I know Avicii, he wasn't quite 27. I think he was a year after that. But he was also a heavy, he was having a lot of problems with different drugs leading up to his suicide attempt. So we see this with a lot of these famous high-achieving people.
0: Dr. Yosef Witt-Doring, thank you. We have to leave it there. I have a lot more I'd like to ask you, maybe next time.
4: Thanks, Lauren.
0: After the break, Congressman Byron Donalds is here to tell us why he should be the next governor of Florida. Plus, President Trump is threatening to blow up Iran again. Would the White House really launch a strike during the UN General Assembly? More Katie Pavlich tonight, right after this.
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0: A lot weighing on the president's mind as he heads to the United Nations. President Trump says he's back in, quote, deciding mode on Iran as talks, or talks about talks at least, have seemingly gone nowhere. So Trump says he has three options in front of him. He can. Option one, quote, wipe them out. Two, hurt them economically. Or three, keep pursuing a deal. I think we know what most UN delegates would prefer. Iran responded to Trump's latest threat with a warning that they would use, quote, new weapons with new capabilities. Now, all this is happening right before Trump's meeting tomorrow with the leaders of six Gulf Cooperation Council countries, which are Saudi Arabia, the UAE, Qatar, Bahrain, Kuwait, and Oman, to discuss what comes next for regional security. And as we know, a lot can change in a Trump world in a very

0: premiums more than 100% on Floridians. And when Florida inevitably does get hit with a hurricane, every policyholder in our state will be assessed, whether you're a renter in Orlando, somebody with a car in Miami, or you own a home in Jacksonville, everybody gets assessed. Two, he's gone very left. This is somebody who thought that Dr. Fauci was right about wanting to keep Florida locked down, completely disagreeing with Ron DeSantis. We now know who was correct. It was Ron DeSantis. And also, this is somebody who does believe that it's okay to change the gender of young kids. And that's just a radical agenda that the people of Florida do not support.
1: I mean, I hear you. I think he is out of step on a lot of these things. And it makes me wonder why the race is so close. I mean, Florida, Ron DeSantis, as you said, pretty popular, between 50 and 60% in most polls. You have a ton of people moving there from blue states. You got like a 1.5 million voter registration advantage. So I don't get it. Can you make the argument for me why it's razor thin?
0: Well, look, I think you're dealing with a new race for governor. Governor DeSantis has done a great job, but now you have two new people applying for the job. The voters are trying to get an opportunity to learn who both of us are. And I think that's where skipping this debate, I don't think is the right move, but he's entitled to his opinion. I mean, look, at the core of it, David Jolly's trying to play keep away from the voters. He doesn't do live events. He doesn't do Q&As with voters. He doesn't post anything except pictures that he does when he travels the state. Meanwhile, my campaign, we do post them everywhere, and we keep that pretty consistent because it's important for the voters to be able to know what you stand for and why you stand for those positions. So people can go on my social media and see what I think pretty clearly, because we post all of our events online.
1: Well, I wish they could see the side by side, but thanks for joining us, Congressman Byron Donalds.
0: Thank you.
1: Still to come, a daring rescue mission in Reno, Nevada. Details after this.
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3: Washington wrestles with how to deal with AI. I'm Mike Vaccaro, News Nation Washington Bureau Chief. President Trump announcing over the weekend he's forming a task force on artificial intelligence. Writing on Truth Social, I am forming the AI force, much like I did Space Force, which has been a tremendous success in my first term. To that end, I will be announcing in the near future the AI czar. Only high IQ individuals need apply. The president's announcement comes amid mounting calls for more oversight over the rapidly evolving technology, with tech leaders and industry giants warning of the potential danger AI could pose to humanity if left unregulated. Fears President Trump has dismissed as a hoax, reiterating he will not in any way hinder or stifle the industry's growth. This as leaders nationwide take action on AI, California Governor Gavin Newsom ordering state agencies to develop recommendations for potential safety measures, and lawmakers on both sides of the aisle in Congress have introduced legislation that aims to rein in the technology, though several are hesitant to slow development and cede the AI arms race to China. I'm Mike Vaccaro, and this is the News Nation Political Minute.
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6: The Reno Police Department, get this, can now add saving animals with heads stuck in jars to the department resume. Check out this video of a police officer trying to help free a skunk who had gotten its head trapped in a jar. Oh my gosh, the officer used a shovel to pry the jar loose, and the skunk quickly ran away after it had wandered into a public safety center. Amazingly, no one was sprayed by the animal, and all were able to go home smelling like their normal selves, scent-free, perhaps.

0: All right, happening today, President Trump getting ready to speak on the global stage at the UN General Assembly, covering everything from the Iran war, AI, and rising oil prices. Also today, former Vice President Kamala Harris throws herself into the midterms, campaigning with Michigan's Abdul El-Sayed, a state that Democrats need to win to control the Senate.
1: I don't care if you're Democrat or Republican. We all believe the federal government should not be allowed to shoot you and then disappear you from the country so that no one can be held responsible.
0: Plus, tensions are escalating overnight in Austin, Texas, after a migrant was shot and injured by an ICE officer this weekend. What lawmakers are still demanding this morning. But first, morning, everybody. I'm Marky Martin. Thanks for waking up with us early, as always. So this morning, President Trump will deliver remarks to world leaders gathered at the United Nations General Assembly. It's the first thing on the president's busy agenda on the world stage. Here's what's on tap. So he plans to sign a deal on Greenland, meet with leaders of several other countries throughout the day. The wars in Ukraine and Iran and the growing global energy crisis they've triggered all loom large. Iran's president is now on his way to New York as well. He's going to be speaking later this week. A potential face-to-face with President Trump is one wild card that could really play out. And a State Department spokesperson telling News Nation, once President Trump takes the podium this morning, he's not going to hold back.
2: President Trump has a history, has shown again and again, that he's not afraid to go into places like the UN General Assembly and say the hard truths that are necessary to be said.
3: Yeah, last year, he was warning all the leaders their countries are failing.
2: Well, that's an important wake-up call last year. It was an important wake-up call to address issues like energy, to address migration, to address the mass migration we saw in the previous administration. And President Trump has backed up that speech with the actions we've seen across the world.
0: Now, Trump is expected to lay out sharp warnings and also a vision for ending the conflict. Already in New York City, just yesterday, the president reiterating his message that Tehran cannot have a nuclear weapon.
4: I have a lot of meetings right now, today, very important meetings with heads of different countries. Look, they're not going to have a nuclear weapon, let me just put it that way. And they're not doing well. They're not doing well. In fact, I have meetings on it today. They're doing very poorly.
0: The president is also expected to use this moment to tout his international peace efforts and also call on other nations for solutions to ending global conflict. But he's also expected to call out the United Nations and a UN-backed human rights panel that believes the U.S. committed war crimes during military strikes in Iran. The UN can't bring any charges on the United States, but the president will reportedly take a swing at the investigation. I'm joined now by former U.S. Ambassador to Saudi Arabia, Michael Ratney. Ambassador, always good to have you, sir, especially on a morning such as this. Thanks for your time.
5: Good morning, Marky.
0: He takes the world stage in just a few hours to address the entire assembly. And of course, you know, there are several unknowns about what he might share. What are your hopes and expectations from that speech, knowing that those might be two very different things?
5: I mean, my expectation is he sort of berates every other country in the world in a way that tends to alienate them. But that's kind of become his MO at these events. I think mostly what people are going to be watching is the substance of what he says, particularly on issues like Iran and Ukraine. Iran is really the big one right now, although there have been some signals in the past couple of days that the U.S. might have been or might be on the verge of an escalation. It still seems like Trump wants out. He'd like to be able to say the war is over, it's behind him, he's accomplished U.S. objectives, and take credit for that success. Although it's usually, those kinds of claims are usually peppered with a lot of other complaints and grievances, and the U.N. is the perfect opportunity to air those.
0: I know he's going to be having all these, you know, sideline bilateral meetings with other world leaders throughout his time there. What are the chances we see anything groundbreaking come of those two wars? Does this move the needle at all or no?
5: You know, the UN General Assembly is big on high-level diplomacy. You know, you never generally don't see concrete results coming out of it. It tends to be like speed dating for global leaders. They see every other global leader for 5 minutes and then move on.
0: You know, it's a great way to put it.
5: For President Trump, the big deal is the speech. What's he going to say to the world about Iran, about the Ukraine war, let's remember, and about other areas that he cares about, Greenland, Venezuela, and so forth.
0: It's a great way to put it, because I was even just looking at his schedule and I wonder how you accomplish anything when you're meeting with somebody different every hour. You know, you've been in these rooms before. How contentious do these talks get? Kind of what's the tone and tenor behind closed doors?
5: You know, at these events, partly because they're doing so many meetings so quickly, they actually tend to be pretty amicable. These aren't where a lot of real business gets done. You know, for example, he's scheduled today to see the leaders of the Gulf Arab states, Saudi, Qatar, Bahrain, and so forth. Now, I think those countries have some grievances because they're bearing the brunt, the retaliation of Iran for a war that they feel they didn't start. They'll do a meeting with President Trump. I think it'll end up being fairly amicable. They don't want to antagonize him, but I think they will want to convey the idea that an escalation, a re-escalation now is something that'll just cause them harm without solving the basic problem of the Strait of Hormuz.
0: The other thing I wanted to ask you about, just with your Saudi Arabia lens, because one of the latest headlines is that Saudi Arabia has been asking the Trump administration for help in fighting the Houthis and you know, attacking the rebels in Yemen. I know the Crown Prince has called the president twice, and Trump just on Sunday decided not to take part in that. The UK now says they're going to step in. What do you think the strategy was for why President Trump said no?
5: I mean, I think he probably has two motivations. One is probably practical. I mean, there are these reports about U.S. forces being stressed, some of our more sophisticated weaponry and interceptors being in short supply. That's possible. There's also the political narrative. President Trump has been keen to declare this war over, or at least behind us in substance. And I think if he opens a new front, in this case against the Houthis, who've been attacking Saudi Arabia, it sort of makes it appear that that narrative isn't true, that in fact the war is expanding.
0: Before I let you go, my other thought, just, you know, leading up to today's speech, is how on edge are these other countries? You know, you're all taking a seat in this assembly room. You have no idea what the president of the United States is about to say on a number of different topics, not only the Iran war, the Ukraine-Russia war, but trade and AI. He's going to cover the gamut. How on edge are these countries and what this means for our relationship with them?
5: I mean, they're certainly curious. I think most other countries have started to factor in a certain amount of drama at these events. President Trump

0: says things, sometimes quite outrageous things. And in the past, people have been shocked by it. Now it's sort of, it's part of the expectations. And I think they reserve judgment for the actual policies that the U.S. carries out, not necessarily the speeches that get delivered.
1: Ambassador Michael Ratney, I'll end it there, sir. Thank you for your time this morning. Always love having you.
0: Anytime.
1: Well, President Trump's week of high-stakes diplomacy doesn't end today. You know, he's going to host Chinese leader Xi Jinping at the White House for a state visit tomorrow. The two are set to discuss everything from trade and AI to the Taiwan and Iran war. News Nation Washington correspondent Corey Smith is live at the White House. Corey, what are we watching for ahead of Xi's visit?
2: Well, certainly we'll be watching and listening closely for any details the president might offer in his speech when it comes to China, because whatever he says about Beijing is going to set the stage for President Xi Jinping's state visit to the White House later this week. Now, among the bigger issues the president may bring up in regards to China are AI, trade, and the wars in Iran and Ukraine. We'll start with AI. Amidst all the talk of creating guardrails for this technology, the question is, what role, if any, does the president think China should play in that effort, given that Beijing is the United States' largest competitor in this field? When it comes to Iran, we'll see whether the president takes Beijing to task for supporting Iran, and that's certainly something we're going to be watching for. We know China has been engaging with the Trump administration and doing this sort of delicate dance to maintain its access to the dollar while still being one of Iran's largest oil customers. Same thing goes for the war in Ukraine, given China is a major ally to Russia. And finally, on trade, the U.S., we know, has slapped numerous tariffs on countries, and Beijing will no doubt be listening to see if the president doubles down on his use of tariffs to punish U.S. adversaries and, in some case, allies, knowing the issue is likely to come up during President Xi's state visit to Washington later this week. So a lot of ground to cover this morning, Marky. We'll be watching with China and the rest of the world to see what the president has to say. Back to you.
1: And Corey, speaking of that state visit, you know, there's always a lot of pomp and circumstance surrounding these kinds of summits. What exactly are we expecting to see when the president welcomes Xi Jinping to the White House this week?
2: Yeah, Marky, the U.S. really rolling out the red carpet for the Chinese leader. The president and First Lady Melania Trump will be heading to Joint Base Andrews Wednesday to greet President Xi and Madame Ping Luan upon their arrival here in Washington. Thursday is going to be the big day. It starts the state visit. It kicks off with a ceremony on the South Lawn featuring a military review and speeches from both leaders before talks between the two countries officially begin. This is the second state visit held this year after President Trump traveled to China back in May. Major topics of discussion then included trade, Taiwan, and relations with Iran. And we are expecting much of the same this week, especially when it comes to trade talks. Go back to May. China then agreed to buy billions of dollars worth of American agricultural products. But so far, Beijing has not really lived up to its end of the bargain. And that hurts U.S. farmers, who we know are already struggling due to the high cost of fuel caused by the war in Iran. Another issue both presidents are expected to discuss when they sit down together. Same goes for AI, with multiple tech and AI leaders expected to be on hand for the big state dinner later this week. So safe to say that along with the fanfare planned, the visit going to be a very busy few days for the president. Marky?
1: Corey Smith, live at the White House. Thank you. Let me now welcome in Brent Sadler, former U.S. military diplomat in Asia and now senior fellow for national defense at the Heritage Foundation. Captain, good to see you, sir. You have spent your career watching China from the inside. What's your gut check on whether anything meaningful comes of this meeting between Trump and Xi this week?
3: Yeah, good morning, Marky, and thanks for having me on. It's the third summit, which is remarkable if you look at the recent past of meetings with Xi Jinping and presidents of the United States. There's not, I think, reason or rationale for having high expectation of some grand bargain being announced. And the real focus is, will Xi Jinping have delivered on promises made in the past summit meetings? You know, top of the list is trying to curtail fentanyl precursor chemicals coming to the United States, which we continue to get arrest of that. And of course, there's always the security issue. China's support for Iran and Russia, but also directly China's continuing antagonisms in the South China Sea.
1: Even if nothing groundbreaking comes or any sort of long-term international agreements between the two countries takes place this week, will stability be seen as a win, Captain?
3: Well, it kind of depends on definition of stability and what it requires, because often the Chinese Communist Party will use that as a way to advance their own interest, and simply dangling out mill-to-mill engagements, these are phone calls and meetings, they really don't change anything.

0: on the front line or at sea, certainly for allies like our partners, the Filipinos and the Japanese. But we get like the picture op of a meeting with, you know, military people having a discussion about problems that we have at sea. The real thing needs to be tangible results. And that's been elusive.
1: Who do you think has more leverage walking into those Oval Office meetings, Trump or Xi?
0: I think at this point in time, President Trump has tremendous amount of leverage. After the successes in Venezuela, the significant military presence and the, you know, severe military harm that's been done to the Iranian regime, this actually puts a severe clamp on or easy access to cheap and basically black market petroleum that Chinese have been benefiting from for years. And that's something that they need to resume. And they're going to need to have that. And the United States has all the cards. And then, of course, there is the buildup of military presence that's going on in East Asia, not just from the United States, but our allies, that also provides the president leverage.
1: Yeah. And let me talk more about just the military aspect of all of this as well, and also AI. Everybody's been talking about artificial intelligence the past few weeks. AI regulation really seems to be the topic that will dominate these meetings. I know China's been closing the gap on military AI, autonomous systems, targeting, battlefield decision support. Does anything expected out of this summit slow that down for China?
0: Well, it's no secret the Chinese are trying every possible tool they have. I mean, that is suspected, and there's reason to believe they're behind many of the movements here and the lobbying to put, you know, constraints or hit a pause here in the United States on advancing artificial intelligence. All that would do would be to basically, while we're in a foot race with the Chinese on this, to cede any advantage or lead that we might have. So we have to be very judicious about any type of agreement or so-called guardrails on this technology. The Chinese, the Communist Party there, they will want to control it. So anyone other than them, they're going to try and put constraints on. And it's always been very hard to kind of monitor and ensure compliance on their side. Yeah. And I think that's a critical element on anything with AI.
1: Yeah, and I know that Beijing has called these warnings of AI doomsday scenario moves out of the, quote, Cold War playbook. It doesn't sound like either side has interest in slowing down right now. What do you make of this, Captain? The White House is floating this idea of this AI hotline with China that would kind of work like, you know, military hotlines with other nations. What's your understanding of what that would even look like and how that would work?
0: My experience with the military hotline's not really one that's very positive. There was at least one occasion where the Chinese actually called us, or at least tried to, and they didn't use the process that was kind of set up in order to try to trigger it. So these hotlines may sound good, may sound like they are risk reduction. Oftentimes, they're more performatory. I don't see this one being any different. That's not to say we shouldn't at least try to open up relationships and have channels of communication, because it's who on their side is the responsible party, and knowing who that is on a day-to-day basis is the most important element of that hotline piece.
1: And it almost sounds like this would be a partnership of sorts, something that China has no interest in pursuing. Why would they agree to a hotline? What would they get out of it?
0: Yeah, I would stay away from anything that says partnership with the Chinese Communist Party, because that usually means they get a lot and we get very little. And that's an information, insight, and also access. And so it should serve U.S. purposes, and we should be able to know who on their side's the responsible party to take actions if, for example, we're seeing attacks that appear to be AI-driven, that are Chinese-sourced, to tell them to knock it off or to trace it down on their side, giving them server locations, et cetera, to help us triangulate and solve that problem. It has to serve U.S. interest.
1: Well, certainly a consequential meeting ahead between the two. We'll be watching every step of it closely. Captain Brent Sadler, good to have you, sir. Thanks.
0: Thank you.
1: And President Trump also met with New York City Mayor Zohran Mamdani at Gracie Mansion this week. The two spent just about an hour talking about wide-ranging topics, including affordability and immigration. It was their third face-to-face meeting since Mamdani became mayor. Though they're on opposite ends of the political world, they actually appeared friendly yesterday.
2: We both are so fortunate to serve New York City. Each time the president and I speak, it's about the same topics. How to improve the lives of New Yorkers.
3: I want him to be a great mayor, and he certainly got potential, got great potential.
1: But the president's former acting chief of staff says things like this could have impacts on midterm messaging.
4: Keep in mind, that's part of their national message right now, is that the left, the Democrats have gone so crazy, they're socialists, they're communists. And with, if Trump has sort of a happy-go-lucky handshake, smiling event with a self-described Democrat socialist mayor of New York, it's going to undercut some Republican.
5: What do you think it is? He likes the guy personally, or?
4: I think that the populist left and the populist right have a lot in common. American politics is not a straight line. It's a horseshoe. And you go far enough to the left, far enough to the right, they start to get not exactly the same, but they do have some things in common.
1: Now, with the primaries now all in the books, Democratic Socialist candidates nationwide have a roughly 50-50 track record against more moderate Democratic candidates in the fight for control of Congress. Democratic Socialist candidates have a roughly 50-50 track record. Again, just to reiterate there. Also this morning, everybody, I'll be speaking live with Delaware's Democratic Governor Matt Meyer about his party's outlook for the midterms and a whole lot more. So a lot of questions coming his way. Can't miss out on that conversation. And then, still ahead.
6: Diesel is being driven up by the fact that it's having a hard time coming out of Russia. And that's a case that hurts the world.
1: Diesel prices driving up to new record highs this morning. How long the global shortage could last? 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

0: Back, everybody. 22 after the hour. Diesel prices keep climbing to record highs this morning. So right now, the national average for diesel sits at $6.52. There is hope of a diplomatic solution that could be found with Iran this week at the UN. But analysts are warning if there's no solution, higher gas prices and supply squeezes could last well into next year. News Nation's Marcus Espinoza joins us live from New York this morning. Marcus, world leaders will be paying very close attention to what the president says about all of these wars, both Iran and also the ongoing war with Ukraine as well.
1: Marky, good morning. The energy market, very complicated right now. The wars in Iran and Ukraine, they have done major damage to refineries in both regions. And other countries like the United States are now scrambling to try to ratchet up that production to try to compensate for the massive losses. But experts say many refineries, they're already at full capacity. So the national average has climbed above $6.50 a gallon, while regular gas is nearly $4.50 a gallon. And even if you don't drive a diesel vehicle, you're still paying for it. Trucking, farming, manufacturing, they all rely heavily on diesel. So higher fuel costs, they can work their way into the prices of the things we buy. Even as crude oil prices have started falling, diesel hasn't. With global supplies tight and U.S. inventories near historic lows, Reuters reports the shortage could last into 2027. Now, in a newsletter published Monday, the International Energy Agency said, quote, with exports from Russia and the Middle East under pressure, refineries elsewhere, including here in America, China, and other parts of Asia, they are ramping up output, but they have been unable to fully offset the declines globally. With exports from the Middle East and Russia down nearly 75% year over year in August, a key issue is that many refineries around the world are already stretched to capacity. This leaves very few options available to try to prevent a further tightening of supplies and higher prices in the coming months. President Trump says prices, they will drop once the war in Iran ends.
2: And you watch what happens to your oil, to your gasoline. Pew, it's going to come down very quickly. I had it down to the lowest level in years.
1: Okay, so the war in Ukraine is also a significant driving force behind rising fuel prices, something President Trump acknowledged in a Truth Social post on Monday, saying, quote, Russia has unfortunately lost control of its diesel oil industry due to its war with Ukraine. There's still a lot of uncertainty right now. The AP reporting Saudi Arabia shuttered a key pipeline earlier this month that acted as a relief valve for oil blocked in the Gulf. Now, the kingdom, they made that move after the pipeline came under attack by Iran-backed militants in Iraq. So you got all these complications going on right now, really affecting the global market. You mentioned those leaders. They're just a couple blocks from where I'm sitting right now. Yeah. We'll see if anything comes out of this week. Marky.
0: And all of this uncertainty surely makes it hard for companies and American families everywhere to plan and to budget for the rest of the year. We'll see what the president says in just a few hours. Marcus, thank you. Now to a couple more headlines here. Travelers around the country are trying to catch up on missed trips a day after a key air traffic center in the Northeast just went down, canceling or delaying hundreds of flights. Officials say the main communications line at an FAA facility in Philadelphia failed earlier in the day on Monday, and then construction workers accidentally cut the backup. The FAA is working on an overhaul of the nation's air traffic control system and incorporate AI to help overwhelmed air traffic controllers as well. And Philadelphia officials are flagging another potential measles exposure, this time at the city's airport. The health department says the traveler had connecting flights. And by the way, it's the city's second potential exposure here in recent days. Pennsylvania is dealing with nearly 1,000 cases of measles statewide right now, and 4 deaths have been linked to the outbreak. California is declaring a state of emergency to prepare for what's expected to be a historic winter storm season. Forecasters are saying that this year's El Nino is already breaking records, and coastal communities are bracing for potential flooding. The proclamation allows the California National Guard to get ready for flood response, search and rescue, and other operations in the coming months as well. Still ahead on Morning in America.
3: People have been talking about the potential downsides or serious risks of AI for some time. Now, when people say,

0: you know, my probability of doom is X or Y or whatever, it hits in a different way.
1: A UN panel is calling for stronger safeguards with AI. And one of many issues shadowing this week's General Assembly is artificial intelligence, how world leaders could take action this week. 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We've got details on that agreement that he is expected to sign later today, right after this.
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1: It's half past the hour on your Tuesday morning, and happening today, President Trump will be signing a deal with Denmark and Greenland, formalizing a new agreement that will secure and defend the United States and Greenland. Reports state that the U.S. could open 2 new military bases in southern Greenland as well, and this agreement comes as the president has pushed for U.S. control of Greenland. So we'll follow that closely and keep you posted throughout the day.
0: A real fear that some of these companies or some companies developing AI could get too much power and be able to sort of exert undue influence on the economy, push a worldview out on people. And I think the world is right to be afraid of this.
1: Yeah, this is going to be interesting. OpenAI CEO Sam Altman is expected to brief the United Nations Security Council on AI this week. After a researcher's warning about its potential danger went viral, it sparked calls for regulation. OpenAI has flagged several incidents of its models going rogue here in recent weeks. But there's little agreement on what, if any, action governments should be taking on AI. With me now, I've got Nuala O'Connor, who was the first chief privacy officer at the Department of Homeland Security. Nuala, a pleasure to have you. Thank you for your time.
11: Delighted to be here. Thank you.
1: So Altman will be the first tech CEO to address the 15-member body on AI safety and governance. And you heard him right off the top there. He sounded the alarm on this technology, saying the world is right to be afraid of it. What are you expecting from his speech?
11: Well, I think he's going to lay out a groundwork for some kind of governance, probably self-governance by the companies. Now, the debate at the UN already is shaping up to be US, Russia, and China saying no international rules, and the rest of the world saying, no, we went in on this and we want some control.
1: Mm-hmm. And correct me if I'm wrong, my understanding is that the council can't pass any binding AI law. So can anything really come of his presentation, or is it more about, you know, who is seen defining the AI safety conversation?
11: Well, it's the same question we have with any UN resolution. How much weight does it really have? It certainly sends a signal to companies around the world about what's expected and what the norms are. We definitely need some kind of global agreement about how far we're going to take this technology at what pace.
1: Mm-hmm. And there have been so many ominous warnings the last couple weeks, right, from all of these tech CEOs coming forward and saying this could reach an extinction event here within the decade if we don't get this under control soon. One, I'm curious if you agree with that assessment, and two, is that the right way to be talking to the public about this matter?
11: There are many technologies that we have seen, in even in our lifetimes, that could kill us, and we have dealt with them as we've dealt with atomic energy, and that's why I'm really looking towards not just the UN, but other international bodies to think about global norms. We've had relative stability in the atomic energy space for more than 80 years. I think we can do it with AI. Certainly, it is an incredibly powerful tool. It is one that humans can get under control if we act currently, swiftly, today.
1: And I know you said right off the top, too, that, you know, when Sam Altman speaks, he might push for self-governance. Do you trust these AI tech companies to self-govern themselves? And if not, who's the right person for the job?
11: I think they're making good efforts. I think they're making progress. I definitely want to see third parties, perhaps as the president has called for, an AI czar and some kind of structure within our country to enforce U.S. norms and values on the companies that are largely still based in our country.
1: And I know that Treasury Secretary Scott Bessent, he made comments just yesterday where he blamed the bosses and the humans working at OpenAI for its hack into competitor Hugging Face as opposed to the actual AI agent itself. Do you think that's the official position now of this administration, that it'll never be the fault of the systems, but rather those who created them?
11: I can't say I disagree with that. The humans who create the systems are ultimately responsible and liable. The systems are still machines and tools, and we need to keep them in that frame and in that mindset. The humans who create them are responsible.
1: And I know that you'll be at some of these working group meetings on AI governance at the UN General Assembly later this week. What would you like to see come of it, and kind of what's top of your radar when you're in these rooms?
11: I think there's definitely a focus on keeping the human in the loop, keeping the human at the forefront. What are we getting out? What's the value we're getting out of these systems? And there is incredible potential in healthcare and education, lots of sectors. I'd like to focus both on the threats, but also on the positive opportunities, and make sure we all have a standard of care going forward that we can live with.
1: Yeah, it'll be fascinating, to say the least. Nuala O'Connor, a pleasure to have you on the show, ma'am. Thanks for your time.
11: Thank you.
1: We also have new information this morning about the Venezuelan man shot by an ICE officer in Austin, Texas this weekend. Why his attorney says he had to be taken back to the hospital. Latest details after this.
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10: 20 minutes to the top of the hour and developing this morning, the Venezuelan man shot by an ICE officer still has a bullet lodged in his back, we're told. That's according to his attorney. She says Wilbur Rafael Garces Perez was making a DoorDash run on Sunday when an officer's unmarked vehicle sideswiped his car, then forced him to stop, and then wound up shooting him. News Nation national correspondent Xavier Walton joins us live with more on this story. Xavier, what else are we learning about him in this case?
11: Marky, good morning. It seems that there are conflicting stories of what happened on Sunday. Regardless, Garces Perez's attorney says another detainee called her overnight and updated her on what's happening with her client there in South Texas.
12: And he lost feeling in the left side of his body, in his arm and his leg, because he has a bullet lodged in his spine. And I'm waiting to find out how he's doing at the hospital.
11: Okay, so before this latest development, Garces Perez called into a news conference from ICE detention and gave his own account of Sunday's shooting. He says he was making a DoorDash delivery when an unmarked vehicle sideswiped his car, and then he didn't initially know the people inside the other vehicle were ICE agents. Austin police said Sunday their preliminary information indicated the shooting happened during a brief foot pursuit, but Garces Perez says he was shot while in his car and that there was no foot chase at all. Garces Perez, 28-year-old, Venezuelan national with a final order of removal, meaning final deportation order. DHS says he entered the country illegally, but his attorney says he entered through the CBP-1 program back in 2024 and was allowed into the country, applied for asylum, and later received a work permit. His attorneys say notice of immigration hearing was sent to an old address. He never got that notice, so he missed the hearing, and a judge issued the removal order in his absence, Marky.
10: And I will be talking to his attorney later on again this morning in the show, Xavier. And I know there's been much debate about who should be at the helm of this investigation. Where does the investigation stand this morning?
11: Yeah, Marky, so early stages, obviously, of the investigation, now more than 24 hours since that shooting. But Homeland Security Investigations, which is part of ICE, is leading the investigation with the FBI assisting, but Austin city leaders, as well as other lawmakers and other officials, immigration advocates, they're all pushing for transparency. And they said that's simply not okay, if you will. The last public statement DHS made was Sunday after the shooting. Here it is. We showed it yesterday, and we're showing it again today because we haven't heard anything since. But DHS said Garces Perez was

0: stable in federal custody pending removal, but neither DHS nor ICE responded Monday to, you know, requests for comment on Garces Perez's account of the shooting or his medical care. Marky, the calls for transparency are only getting louder. That's from, you know, the community, city officials, lawmakers as well. They're asking for body cam, dash cam, whatever sort of information they can get their hands on. But Marky, the immediate question this morning is, now that Garces Perez is back in the hospital, what his condition is. So that's something we're working to find out.
1: Yeah, we'll see if any of that footage comes to light. But again, I'm talking to his attorney in just a little bit. Still a lot of questions that need to be answered, and I'll be asking those to her. Xavier Walton live for us in Texas. Thank you. Former Vice President Kamala Harris is heading to one of the battleground states that she lost in her 2024 matchup against President Trump to boost a fellow Democrat in a key Senate race. How Abdul El-Sayed is hoping to capitalize on her support. And Iran's president is expected to be at the United Nations General Assembly. Will he wind up sitting down face to face with Trump while they're there? That could be interesting. More on that after the break.
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2: So there's another twist in the fight over Missouri's congressional districts with just weeks to go before the midterm election. A federal appeals court is backing a Trump-backed map that was blocked by the U.S. Supreme Court. The appeals judges say voters already used the redrawn map in the primaries and should do so again in the fall in the general. Missouri law requires all absentee ballots to be sent by today. Also happening today, Michigan Senate Democratic nominee Abdul El-Sayed hitting the campaign trail with former Vice President Kamala Harris. The first time that we have seen Harris on the campaign trail this entire election cycle. If you remember, Michigan was a battleground state that she lost to Trump in the 2024 presidential election. Let me bring in News Nation's Mills Hayes now, because Mills, you spoke exclusively with El-Sayed ahead of the visit. Does he like this idea of bringing her on, just considering the fact that she lost it last time around?
3: Right. Good morning to you, Marky. He definitely does like this idea. And he told me that it's really all about building a bigger coalition, more voters to come out and support him. Harris did lose Michigan to President Trump in 2024 by just over 80,000 votes. And this is a Senate race that could help determine control of the chamber. So El-Sayed told me that he wants to reach voters who supported Harris, along with those progressive voters that are already behind his campaign.
4: But she speaks to a community of people I really want to make sure we are speaking to. And I want to be able to build the kind of coalition that includes Vice President Harris, that includes Bernie Sanders, and that brings folks together.
3: But that coalition has some old divisions to overcome. El-Sayed supported Michigan's uncommitted movement in the 2024 Democratic primary over the war in Gaza. Then he endorsed Harris after President Biden dropped out of the race. Marky.
2: And of course, he'll be going up against Republican Mike Rogers come November. How is Rogers responding to Harris's involvement in this event?
3: Right. Well, the Rogers campaign says that they plan to have a truck circling today's event, playing an attack ad focused on El-Sayed's ties to progressive streamer Hassan Piker. And this morning, Rogers' campaign sent me a statement saying that El-Sayed was desperate for bringing Harris to Michigan, saying, quote, Abdul led the uncommitted movement against Kamala Harris in 2024, and her own party doesn't want her to run in 2028. They also pointed to his comments that campaigning for Harris in 2024 was the most difficult experience of his political career. And while El-Sayed did later campaign for Harris, he has built support among voters who share his outspoken criticism of U.S. support for the Israeli government's military campaign in Gaza. And he recently did call the short campaign for her really difficult for everyone involved and said that it was the most frustrating 107 days of his political experience, Marky.
2: And we'll see what their messaging together, what their partnership looks like together when they take the event and the stage. Mills Hayes, thanks so much. Let's talk a little bit of football, shall we, this morning? The Los Angeles Rams put a beat down on the New York Giants on Monday night. The Rams' Devontae Adams helped run the score up with two touchdowns for 195 yards. Matthew Stafford would end the game with 327 passing yards and four touchdowns. But the shocker of the night, Giants QB Jackson Dart leaving the game early after taking a pretty hard hit in the first quarter with an apparent injury to his left knee. Dart is expected to have an MRI today, but he is expected to miss some time. So wishing him well, of course. World leaders are converging in New York for the United Nations General Assembly as we speak. From Ukrainian President Volodymyr Zelensky to Venezuela's acting president Delcy Rodriguez to Gulf state leaders set to meet with the president today, we are live at the UN headquarters. There's also new fallout in the wake of the Lindsey Clancy mistrial. Why her attorney says it's time to investigate that lone holdout juror. And hey, don't forget to download the News Nation app to take us with you wherever you go. We've got breaking news and updates on all the big stories always delivered right to the palm of your hand. 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
2: An update on a case that we've been following closely for you. A Mississippi grand jury has found no evidence of criminal conduct in the death of Nolan Wells, ultimately not moving forward with an indictment. That grand jury also found no evidence of any fatal injury or organic diseases. 18-year-old Nolan Wells was found dead after a 4th of July trip with friends. So that's the latest there. And then Lindsey Clancy's lawyer wants the lone holdout juror who led to a mistrial being declared investigated. The trial of the mother charged with killing her own three children, it captivated the country for weeks on end. But once the case went to the jury, they couldn't come up with a unanimous verdict. In the end, it came down to one juror sticking by their view that Clancy was guilty. Her lawyer at one point even accusing that juror of violating the law,
3: saying that there's one juror who refuses to listen to the law that you've given him or her on reasonable doubt.
2: Defense attorney Kevin Reddington now wants records of any calls or texts that juror may have made on the days that the jury was deliberating. Massachusetts bans jurors from using their phones during deliberations. And that juror's spokesperson told News Nation's Chris Cuomo they had no doubts Clancy should have been convicted.
4: When I had my conversation with him, he said that based off all the evidence that he's seen, everything that he heard, he felt that she was guilty and felt that at the time she was not, or I should say not guilty, for a reason of insanity. He felt that she was sane when she did it. And that's exactly what he told me.
2: Now, another lawyer for Clancy wants the criminal case dismissed altogether rather than hold a new trial.

0: arguing the holdout should have been replaced. And more details are being revealed after the sudden death of Cindy Crawford's son, Presley Gerber, this week. He died on Sunday at a rehab facility at the age of 27. Police revealed Presley's death is being investigated as a suspected overdose. He had previously been open about his mental health and drug struggles. And Presley, by the way, was Cindy's only son and the older brother of model and actress Kaia Gerber. That investigation does remain ongoing at this hour. It is the top of the hour on your Tuesday morning. Here's everything you need to know to start your new day. Let's get to it. President Trump taking the world stage today at the UN General Assembly, putting global leaders on the edge of their seats right now as two wars, the threat of AI and world threats, shadow his speech this morning.
1: People can't afford things anymore. I mean, the gas prices are through the roof, the food, the rent, there's homelessness.
0: Voters are sounding off on hot-button issues shaping this entire election cycle as the White House plays up its midterm messaging. Plus,
2: you know why they say that? Because they don't want to point to gas prices. They don't want to point to the cost of groceries. They don't want to point to health care. There's nothing they can point to. They point at me. Go ahead, point at me. Go ahead. You know what I'm going to be talking about? Gas, groceries, health care.
0: Happening today, Democratic nominee Abdul El-Sayed getting ready to rally voters in Michigan with former Vice President Kamala Harris campaigning at his side as she launches herself into the midterms for the first time. But first, morning, everybody. I'm Marky Martin. Thanks for waking up early with us, as always. Let's begin here. This morning, President Trump will deliver remarks to world leaders gathered at the United Nations General Assembly today. It's the first thing on the president's busy agenda on the world stage. Here's what's on tap for him. So he plans to sign a deal on Greenland, meet with leaders of several other countries throughout the day. The wars in Ukraine and Iran and the growing global energy crisis they've triggered all loom large. Iran's president is now on his way to New York as well. A potential face-to-face with President Trump. It's one wild card that could play out as well. And a State Department spokesperson tells News Nation that once President takes that podium this morning, he's not going to hold back.
3: President Trump has a history of showing again and again that he's not afraid to go into places like the UN General Assembly and say the hard truths that are necessary to be said.
4: Yeah, last year, he was warning all the leaders their countries are failing.
3: Well, it's an important wake-up call last year. It was an important wake-up call to address issues like energy, to address migration, to address the mass migration we saw in the previous administration. And President Trump has backed up that speech with the actions we've seen across the world.
0: News Nation national correspondent Brooke Schaefer is live at the UN complex in New York City for us this morning. Brooke, talk about a jam-packed schedule. What else do we know about the president's plans today?
5: Well, we know, Marky, as you mentioned, that first here at the UN this morning, President Trump is going to make what is expected to be a very sharp speech. He is expected to talk directly about those rising tensions in the Middle East and directly call out the U.S.-Israeli conflict with Iran. President Trump expected to really lay out a vision for ending the conflict and reiterate his message that Tehran cannot have a nuclear weapon, something we have already heard from President Trump moments after he touched down here in New York City.
6: I have a lot of meetings right now, today. We have very important meetings with heads of different countries. Look, they're not going to have a nuclear weapon. Let me just put it that way. And they're not doing well. They're not doing well. In fact, I have meetings on it today. They're doing very poorly.
5: The president's also expected to use this moment in front of these world leaders to tout his international peace efforts and call on other nations for solutions to ending global conflict. But he's also expected, Marky, to call out the United Nations and a UN-backed human rights panel that believes the U.S. committed war crimes during military strikes in Iran. Now, the U.N. can't bring any charges on the U.S., but the president will reportedly take a swing at the investigation. A U.S. ambassador to the U.N., Mike Waltz, told the New York Post, quote, to expect a healthy dose of continuing to call out the ridiculous from the president in his speech later this morning. Marky?
0: Yeah, and Brooke, the president's speech will be followed by several high-profile bilateral meetings. What else is on his agenda after he leaves the podium?
5: That's right. After the podium, really, the headlines move to the sidelines of the UN, Markey. President Trump has a full slate of meetings and bilaterals and pull-asides later today. He has face-to-face meetings with several world leaders, including the new leaders of the UK and Japan, Venezuela's interim leader, Delcy Rodriguez, and with Ukraine's President Volodymyr Zelensky, among others. Vice President J.D. Vance said he's optimistic about Trump's meeting with Zelensky, and he expects progress there in ending the Russia-Ukraine war. The Iran conflict also, of course, expected to dominate some of those conversations this week. South Korea will attend a trilateral with Japan and Secretary of State Marco Rubio. South Korea has been reluctant to send help to the Gulf, even amid criticism from President Trump. As you laid out, too, Markey, a big question here outside the UN this morning is whether or not President Trump will end up meeting face to face with Iran's president, who's expected to speak here tomorrow. Markey.
7: That would be something. Brooke Schaefer live in New York for us. Thank you. With me now, I have former Ambassador Dan Baer. He is now the interim president at the Carnegie Endowment for International Peace. Ambassador, always good to see you, sir. There's so much to unpack here. Let me just start with the fact that President Trump is about to go before the General Assembly in just a couple hours, and it's unknown what exactly he's going to say about the Iran war, the Russian-Ukraine war. What are your expectations for that speech?
8: Well, from the administration spokespeople, it sounds like President Trump has made the calculation that the best defense is a strong offense and that he's planning to go on offense again. You'll remember that last year he attacked Europe for migration. He attacked climate change. And I expect that he'll be forward-leaning this year. The question is whether that will convince world leaders and whether it'll convince people here at home who are suffering the effects of the Iran war.
7: Yeah. How on edge do you think these other countries are, Ambassador? You know, they're heading into the speech. You know, there's a lot of uncertainty. And how might his address immediately impact our relationships with our partners?
8: I think that they're probably less on edge than they were last year. They know that President Trump's party is suffering at home because of the Iran war. They know that he is weakened politically. And so they probably feel less concerned than they did last year. There's less time in front of him for him to do things that might surprise them. That said, they understand that President Trump holds the cards on a lot of global challenges, and that if he isn't cooperative or if he isn't constructive, that will have consequences for everyone. I think one of the things people are looking at very closely that probably resonates with Americans is the price of food. Food prices around the world have gone up because of the cost of diesel, and right now is prime exporting season for grain. And that's where the Russia-Ukraine war has real consequences globally, because everybody in the region is depending on the grain coming out of Ukraine. So I wouldn't be surprised if the president does focus on trying to get a grain deal between Russia and Ukraine.
7: Yeah. And just speaking a little bit more on that war front, the president is going to meet with Ukrainian President Volodymyr Zelensky later today. And Trump has blamed Ukraine for the record high diesel prices here in the U.S. rather than on the war with Iran. Does that set the stage for another contentious meeting between the two, you think?
8: Perhaps, although I think President Trump has recognized over time that Ukraine is the innocent in this war, and that actually Zelensky is left with no choice but to defend himself. I think President Trump sees the importance of ending the Russia-Ukraine war. He now sees it's more difficult than he thought it was when he came into office. It is convenient for him to blame the Ukrainian strikes on Russian oil refineries for the price of diesel. But as you said, the Iran war has really driven up those costs because of the restrictions on shipping, especially through the Strait of Hormuz. So he'll be focused on trying to get a deal. I don't expect that it will be a contentious meeting. I think that right now, both men have shown that they are able to work together, and I expect that it'll be another constructive meeting.
7: Yeah, we'll see what comes of it. But the Iran war is obviously going to be, you know, the major topic of today's speech. However, the UN has accused the United States of war crimes in this conflict. And I thought it was interesting. U.S. Ambassador to the UN, Mike Waltz, just said that the president will call out those ridiculous claims. Is that, you think he's going to take that route in his speech today? And will that make for any sort of awkward situation?
8: I don't know. It's hard to predict what President Trump will do. If I were him, I would not go hard on the war crimes accusations. First of all, there is credible information that the United States, whether by accident or intention, has committed acts in Iran that would be worth investigating as war crimes. And so it's not a place where the facts line up on his side. The other thing is that the UN doesn't have particular amounts of power besides the moral power to be able to investigate those. And so if I were him, I wouldn't draw attention to them by going hard against the UN on war crimes. I think it will draw more attention to those claims rather than undermine them.
7: Ambassador Dan Baer, I got to end it there. Thank you so much for your
8: time,
7: sir. Always good to have you. Let me now bring in Chris Saliza, News Nation.

0: contributor and host of the So What podcast. Chris, always good to have you. You just heard my conversation there with the ambassador about his expectations for the president's speech today. This is probably one of the most consequential weeks of Trump's presidency, just considering the global backdrop. What are you watching for this morning?
1: Well, I think you have to consider the context of sort of where Donald Trump is in his mental mind state, right? And he clearly, I think, Markey, is starting to grasp the challenge before his party 6 weeks before the election and how he can't really change much of anything. We saw him lash out at the mainstream media over the weekend. He's continued that. He's had a setback in terms of the Federal Reserve raising rates by a quarter of a point when he put Kevin Warsh in specifically, we thought, to lower interest rates. You've had Republicans, including Maria Salazar in Florida, Ashley Hinson in Iowa, beginning the process of stepping away from him. So he comes to this moment, I think, frustrated is probably the nicest way I can put it. And as the ambassador mentioned, although he was too nice to say the words, remember that last year Donald Trump told this assembly, your countries are going to hell. That is a direct quote. Yeah. So I anticipate a similar tone this year from Donald Trump.
0: Do you think it'll almost turn into more of a stump speech? Like, to your point, ahead of the midterms, we're 6 weeks out at this point. Will this turn into one of those speeches, or will it sound different?
1: You know, my typical thought on that, Markey, is he basically has one speech that he occasionally adjusts here or there, but it's mostly the same speech, whether it's at the White House, on the campaign trail, or in front of the United Nations, which is America is the hottest country in the world. We almost had failed, but I became president and I've brought it all back. Mm-hmm. I think he'll lean more into the foreign policy end and try to talk about his accomplishments. He will talk about, you know, keeping Iran, I would assume, keeping Iran from having a nuclear weapon and saving the Middle East in his conception. But remember, Donald Trump, this is not the warmest audience for him, and he is well aware of that. He is someone who knows the kind of crowd he is speaking to. So I think he tends, and I'm going to echo the ambassador here, he tends to go on offense when he has concerns about sort of whether the crowd is going to be receptive to him. He kind of takes right. The fight to it. I would expect we're going to see that.
0: And, you know, just last week, he was ripping into Canada, Mexico, Europe for what he claims are unfair trade deals. But at the same time, he's been praising the leaders of China and Russia. And something that caught my attention, you know, outgoing Republican Senator Tom Tillis said this week that he hoped Trump would use today's speech to state that, quote, Russia, Putin, Xi Jinping, and China are malign actors that want to destroy the democratic world order, and that he should acknowledge that up front, end quote there from Tom Tillis. Any chance that Tillis gets his wish today?
1: No, I'm glad you used the word wish, because that's wish casting by Tom Tillis. I think even Tom Tillis knows that's not going to happen, right? I think he's just trying to say, I hope that the president will do this thing that I know he's not going to do, but if he was doing it, then he would be on the right track. Donald Trump, I think, sees the world differently than virtually every president we've had in the post-World War II era. I think he sees it as sort of spheres of influence, Marky. The United States is one, Russia is one, China is the other. And these three operate, you know, and they will kind of piece up the world. Like, okay, this is your sphere, this is mine. That is not the view that he's held. I mean, look, we have seen the way he treats longtime allies. You mentioned Canada, you mentioned Mexico. So I do not think that will happen. You know, he always says, people want me to condemn these pieces, but it's good that I have a relationship with Vladimir Putin. It's good that I have a relationship with Xi Jinping. I don't disagree with him as it relates to China. Look, in terms of China and Russia, of course, the American president is going to have some kind of working relationship with them. It's just Donald Trump seems to put more faith in their relationships with him than I would suggest their past activities and motives probably merit.
0: We'll be watching closely this morning. I'm also curious how Beijing is watching this entire speech, you know, when it's happening. Lastly, just
1: with Xi Jinping, by the way, I'd note, Marky, coming to the U.S. later this week. I mean, a huge week for Donald Trump in that space.
0: Yeah, it'll be hugely consequential. But lastly, you brought it up, Chris, just at the very beginning. So I wanted to ask you about this, too, the media ban that just happened. Mm-hmm. You know, the White House media ban on CNN, MS Now, Politico, they're now suing. And in a show of solidarity this week, the other four members of the White House television pool, ABC, NBC, Fox, CBS, they went dark. So we didn't have, you know, visuals yesterday of the president's departure to the assembly or his events there yesterday. How significant is this moment?
1: So I have two answers and I'll do them quickly. For the average person, they're like, what? Press pool? Like, it's just, it's not something that the average person understands how the media covers the president of the United States. Okay. So I get this is not going to decide the election, but I will say, I do think Donald Trump in many ways pushes the boundaries of acceptable conduct. In this way, it is very important that reporters are able to get free and independent access to the White House. That the press pool, those five networks are standing in, TV networks are standing in solidarity, does matter because it's setting a precedent. If that breaks down and the president of the United States, whoever it is, Marky, whatever party they're in, is able to say, I like these people because they give me, quote unquote, good coverage and I don't like these other people, I just think it's a very dangerous precedent. So as a reporter, I think the networks and the pool coverage of not covering Donald Trump on the TV side is the right move. Let's see how long they can sort of, you know, continue their solidarity. I hope they can win this stare down, not because I want Donald Trump to lose, but because I think the free and independent media depends on it. And so going forward, I don't want a precedent to be set for covering the president that I think is detrimental, not just to the press, but to the public.
0: Yeah, we'll see where it takes us next. But talk about an extraordinary moment here. Chris Elizza, thank you, sir. Always love to have you. Well, this is what Chris and I were just talking about here. This is the Trump TV website. It's going to be streaming highlights 24/7, give real-time updates to keep the public up to date. Since it went online, the page has been replaying various speeches that have been given by Trump because of this moment. Still ahead.
2: Diesel is being driven up by the fact that it's having a hard time coming out of Russia. And that's a case that hurts the world.
0: Diesel prices driving up to new record highs this morning, how long the global shortage could last, and what's being done about it. Plus, we're learning more details surrounding the moments that led to an ICE shooting in Austin. Why the attorney for the man who was shot says the order for his removal is unlawful. Also ahead this morning, I will be speaking live with Delaware's Democratic Governor Matt Meyer about everything from Climate Week to the outlook for midterms.
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6: Washington wrestles with how to deal with AI. I'm Mike Vaccaro, News Nation Washington Bureau Chief. President Trump announcing over the weekend he's forming a task force on artificial intelligence. Writing on Truth Social, I am forming the AI force, much like I did Space Force, which has been a tremendous success in my first term. To that end, I will be announcing in the near future the AI czar. Only high IQ individuals need apply. The president's announcement comes amid mounting calls for more oversight over the rapidly evolving technology, with tech leaders and industry giants warning of the potential danger AI could pose to humanity if left unregulated. Fears President Trump has dismissed as a hoax, reiterating he will not in any way hinder or stifle the industry's growth. This as leaders nationwide take action on AI, California Governor Gavin Newsom ordering state agencies to develop recommendations for potential safety measures, and lawmakers on both sides of the aisle in Congress have introduced legislation that aims to rein in the technology, though several are hesitant to slow development and cede the AI arms race to China. I'm Mike Vaccaro, and this is the News Nation Political Minute.
7: All right, 20 after the hour on your Tuesday, and diesel prices keep climbing to record highs this morning. Right now, the national average for diesel sits at $6.52. And there is hope that a diplomatic solution could be found with Iran this week at the UN. But analysts warn if there's no solution, higher gas prices and supply squeezes could last well into next year. Joining me now, I have Jaime Brito, the Executive Director of Refining and Oil Products at Dow Jones Energy. Jaime, good morning to you, sir. Appreciate your time.
8: Thanks for having me, Maggie.
7: So President Trump is about to give his big General Assembly speech here in just a couple hours. All eyes and ears are on what he might say. What will you be watching for that could impact energy prices one way or the other this morning?
8: Well, actually, to your question, Brent prices have been adjusting down this week. We were on the heights last week because of the attack on the East-West pipeline. And Brent prices were hovering the $105, $109 per barrel. And from this week, they've been adjusting down to $100. I think the market is clinging to any hope, waiting for this moment in which the speeches, the announcements on this United Nations gathering can elicit some kind of announcement, resolutions, partial ceasefire, anything that will tell the market that the end of this conflict is nearby, or at least a de-escalation of the attacks to energy infrastructure. That's the market pricing it right now as of this week, at least on Brent prices and crude prices.
7: You bring up the East-West pipeline, and this just came down on Reuters not too long ago, that Saudi Arabia has restarted operations at its East-West pipeline and could resume exports from the Red Sea port of Yanbu later on Tuesday. How significant could that be in helping bring prices down? Will that move the needle?
8: Yes, I think it's quite significant because this was already plan B. You were losing 15 to 17 million barrels per day of flows through Hormuz since March. And this pipeline was giving you this plan B, an additional 5 million. It's not completely solving the issue of the 17 million lost, but it was an important volume. And the fact that they announced that they can recover operations means that the structure of the pipeline itself was not damaged. There were two pumping stations that were damaged. So what this tells me technically is that instead of the 5 million that the Saudis were pumping, they will have to lower throughput. It's possible that they will just flow around 2 million or maybe 2.5. So you will see less exports via the Red Sea, but significant nonetheless.
7: Yeah, we'll be following that closely, see if that does come to fruition coming back online. You know, in the very likely scenario, Jaime, that there are no major breakthroughs on the Iran war or the Russian-Ukraine war this week and no diplomatic off-roads are found, what should Americans expect at gas stations as we now head into this final stretch of 2026?
8: Well, you have two dimensions of this answer. First of all, we ended up already the gasoline season, the driving season. So in theory, gasoline prices should remain relatively stable or lower than we saw during summer. On that context, if we see WTI and Brent prices increasing again towards the 100, 110 because of escalated tensions, then we will see gasoline and diesel prices climbing back up again, regardless that we are off the driving season. Yeah. Now, diesel prices are receiving the brunt impact of this supply since March. This is a snowball effect. Diesel prices are the last part of the supply chain. And all of this supply shock for crude and refining around the world has translated into higher diesel prices. I don't see they going away, high prices on diesel going away significantly over the next few weeks, because you will need to have a resolution in Hormuz and a resolution on the Russian refining operations for diesel prices to be able to relax somehow in the next few weeks or months.
7: I know that China's fuel exports surged in the month of August. I mean, their total volume exceeded pre-war levels. President Trump is obviously meeting with Xi later on this week at the White House. Could China help bring diesel costs down, or is that wishful thinking?
8: No, it helps. Definitely. Every barrel helps. But just as a context for your audience, we're losing around 2 to 2.5 million barrels per day of diesel in the world. The Middle East used to export maybe around 1.2 to 1.5 million barrels. This volume is basically lost because of Hormuz. Russia was exporting between 800 to 1 million barrels per day of diesel. And also the export ban until January has left the world without this Russian diesel that was significantly important to balance the whole Atlantic basin from Brazil to Turkey to several countries in Africa. That now they are entering the market to compete with traditional European buyers. That is why, you know, if you have Chinese exports of just 100,000 2 months ago and now they are 400,000, 500,000, they help, but they are not going to solve the 2 million barrels that we have of problems because of Hormuz and the Russian lack of exports.
7: Well, I know people everywhere are ready for more affordable gas and diesel, that's for sure. We'll see if this week at the UN General Assembly moves the needle in any sort of meaningful way. Jaime Brito, a pleasure to have you, sir. Thanks for your time.
8: Thanks so much. Bye.
7: Have a good one. Okay, tomorrow a high-stakes meeting as President Trump hosts Chinese President Xi Jinping at the White House with a long list of pressing topics. We break down what will be at the top of the agenda. Up next.
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1: The hour on your Tuesday morning, and President Trump's week of high-stakes diplomacy doesn't end today. He'll be hosting Chinese leader Xi Jinping at the White House for a state visit tomorrow. And the two are set to discuss everything from trade and AI to Taiwan and the Iran war. News Nation Washington correspondent Corey Smith is live for us at the White House. Corey, what exactly are we watching for ahead of Xi's arrival this week?
2: Well, look, when it comes to the UN General Assembly, this can be made-for-TV moment, right? We'll be listening for any mention of China in the president's speech and watching for any sort of reaction from the Chinese delegation, because what the president says this morning will likely set the stage for President Xi's state visit. Now, among the more pressing topics the president may decide to bring up in regards to China are AI, trade, and the wars in Iran and Ukraine. Let's start with AI, because that's the big headline currently. There's been a lot of talk about the need for international cooperation to set up guardrails for AI. The question is, what role, if any, does the president believe China could or should play in that effort? On Iran, will the president take Beijing to task for providing economic support and intelligence to Iran? We know China has been engaging with the Trump administration and doing this sort of delicate dance to maintain its access to the dollar and global economy while still being one of Iran's largest oil customers and an economic lifeline for Tehran. Same thing goes for the war in Ukraine, given China is a major ally of Russia. And finally, on trade, the U.S. has slapped tariffs on numerous countries, and Beijing will be listening to see if the president doubles down on that approach. His use of tariffs to punish adversaries and some allies has led the global economy to be shaken up a little bit. So the issue is likely to come up during the speech this morning, as well as President Xi's state visit to Washington later this week. So a lot of ground to cover this morning for the president, Markey. We'll be watching with China and the rest of the world to see what he has to say.
1: And speaking of the state visit, you know, we see a lot of pomp and circumstance surrounding these summits. What are you expecting to see when the president welcomes Xi Jinping to the White House?
2: Yeah, Mark, the U.S. really rolling out the red carpet. Speaking of pomp and circumstance, we were out here last week as military bands were rehearsing for the arrival of President Xi. We know President Trump and First Lady Melania Trump are going to head to Joint Base Andrews Wednesday to greet President Xi Jinping and Madam Ping Luan upon their arrival here in the D.C. area. Thursday, we'll see the beginning of that big state visit with a ceremony on the South Lawn featuring a military review and speeches from both leaders before talks between the two countries officially begin. This is the second state visit held this year. President Trump, remember, traveled to China back in May. Major topics of discussion then included trade, Taiwan, relations with Iran. We expect much of the same this week, especially on trade. Going back to May, remember, China agreed to buy billions of dollars worth of American agricultural products. But so far, Beijing has not really lived up to its end of the bargain. They're buying a lot of soybeans, but not much else. Of course, that hurts U.S. farmers who are already struggling due to the high cost of fuel caused by the war in Iran. Another issue both presidents are expected to discuss when they sit down together. Same goes for AI. We know multiple tech and AI leaders are going to be on hand for that big state dinner later this week. So safe to say, along with all the pomp and circumstance and the fanfare, there's a lot to be done over the next few days for both President Trump and President Xi. We will be watching all of it.
1: Yeah. Markey? Talk about a busy stretch here. Corey Smith live at the White House. Thank you. Let me welcome back in Captain Brent Sadler, former diplomat and now senior fellow for National Defense, the Heritage Foundation. Captain, you and I have been talking about this visit all morning long. How do you think the president is preparing for this moment with Xi?
3: Yeah, good morning, Marky. Great to be back. I mean, certainly President Trump's going to want to try to polish the personal connections, which he's talked about in the past. These two know each other quite well and have worked in the past. So he's going to try and probably focus on the human element. I mean, the pomp and circumstance is part of that. But there are a lot of thorny issues they got to get to. And so there should be also some very private conversations that they get to those thorny issues like fentanyl, American citizens that are being illegally or unlawfully held in China, amongst other issues.
1: And the war in Iran, you know, I think one of the thorny issues, too, is

0: how much has China been involved in intelligence sharing? Corey was just bringing that up outside the White House. Is that something that President Trump will ask about directly behind closed doors, or does approaching it that bluntly just blow up the meeting?
1: Well, I think that's a comment or conversation for definitely behind closed doors. And I think it's less of a question. It's more of a statement that the U.S. understands what they've done and that there will be a cost for China if they continue to do it. And no more details need be given to make the message that they can't just keep doing what they have been and giving information to the Iranians.
0: AI regulation is also expected to be a hot topic when the two meet this week. I mean, everybody's been talking about artificial intelligence for weeks on end, but Captain, neither leader appears interested in safeguarding or putting restrictions on the technology. Do you think the two will walk away with any deliverables, if you will, on that front?
1: Well, for the Chinese part, I'm certainly not convinced that they're interested in safeguarding anything with regards to AI or any other technology. They want to control it, and they want to win this race at any cost. From the United States side, I think there is a much stronger case for regulation and, you know, making sure there are safeguards, at least that protect American citizens. But we can't give up the lead that we have. This is a foundational technology that will be have consequences far beyond just what you have on your smartphone. And it's imperative that the U.S. lead in that. We can do it smarter, but we don't need the Chinese for that, to be clear.
0: Yeah. What keeps you up at night about AI and where it seems to be heading, Captain?
1: Oh, I do have somewhat of a background in this, going back in robotics. My big concern is that we're going to overreact, and we are going to clamp down prematurely in a way that actually holds back us developing AI as a tool that actually can enable better prosperity, better research. It's really most effective when you pair these artificial intelligence algorithms with a human operator. So we need to be, people need to be smarter about and understanding those algorithms so we can use them more effectively. The machines or the robots are not going to be coming and killing us in our sleep anytime soon.
0: Yeah. And so many people are warning of that kind of catastrophic event. We'll see what they come up with on AI. Back to the Iran war, though. The president just sent this out on Truth Social just within the last few minutes. And I really want your take on it. He said the cowards and traitors would love to say the United States is low on munitions. It's not true. We have more munitions than we could ever possibly think of using and are building them up now at levels we have never seen before. President Donald J. Trump. What do you make of that, especially in the wake of the Pentagon watchdog report that came out that said that, you know, our munitions are dwindling because of this conflict?
1: Oh, well, the first thing, and to put it in a bigger context, the United States has not been producing the types of weapons that we need for many years. This goes back over 10 years. And unfortunately, I think now, hopefully, Congress is getting enough of an agitation. And certainly, you've got an administration that wants to put more resources to it. But it's a bigger problem than the conflict in Iran. And to be clear, the military has lots of options. It's not just reliant on the highest end munitions capable to wage the war against Iran or to be effectively defending our forces. So we change our tactics as the munitions are available, and we adjust the way that we take risk. Clearly, there are lots of options for the president to continue going ahead, and I think that's the most important thing. There is no relief for Iran in this.
0: We'll see if he addresses this morning during his speech. Captain Brent Sadler, good to have you, sir. Thanks for your time.
1: Thank you, Mark. Thank you.
0: President Trump also met with New York City Mayor Zohran Mamdani at Gracie Mansion this week. And the two spent just about an hour talking about wide-ranging topics, including affordability and immigration. It was their third face-to-face meeting since Mamdani became mayor earlier this year. Though they're on opposite ends of the political world, obviously, they actually appeared friendly yesterday.
2: We both are so fortunate to serve New York City. Each time the president and I speak, it is about the same topics. How to improve the lives of New Yorkers.
3: I want him to be a great mayor, and he certainly got potential, got great potential.
0: But the president's former acting chief of staff says things like this could have impacts on midterm messaging.
4: Keep in mind, that's part of their national message right now, is that the left, the Democrats have gone so crazy, they're socialists, they're communists. And if Trump has sort of a happy-go-lucky handshake, smiling event with a self-described Democrat socialist mayor of New York, it's going to undercut some Republican.
5: What do you think it is? He likes the guy personally? Or?
4: I think that the populist left and the populist right have a lot in common. American politics is not a straight line. It's a horseshoe. And you go far enough to the left, far enough to the right, they start to get not exactly the same, but they do have some things in common.
0: And with the primaries now all in the books, Democratic Socialist candidates nationwide have a roughly 50-50 track record against more moderate Democratic candidates in the fight for control of Congress. And former Vice President Kamala Harris is headed to one of the battleground states that she lost in her 2024 matchup against President Trump to boost a fellow Democrat in a key Senate race. How Abdul El-Sayed is hoping to capitalize on her support.
5: Do you hear that? That sound, right? That means that summer's officially here. It means that grown adults just sprint into the street for a frozen dessert shaped like a cartoon. But this summer, Mint Mobile has a better treat. 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
0: We have got another twist in the fight over Missouri's congressional districts with just weeks to go before the midterm election that we need to tell you about. A federal appeals court is now backing a Trump-backed map that was blocked by the U.S. Supreme Court. The appeals judges say voters already used the redrawn map in the primaries, so they should be able to do so again in the fall. Missouri law requires all absentee ballots to be sent by today. Also happening today, Michigan Senate Democratic nominee Abdul El-Sayed hitting the campaign trail with former Vice President Kamala Harris. It's the first time that we have seen Harris on the campaign trail this entire election cycle. Michigan, by the way, was a battleground state that she lost to Trump in the 2024 presidential election. News Nation's Mills Hayes spoke exclusively with El Sayed ahead of the visit. Mills, what exactly did he have to say about Harris and her being alongside him and what he hopes her to bring to his campaign?
20: Right, Marky. Well, he says that it's all about building a bigger coalition, more people who could hopefully vote for him. And they'll be participating in a roundtable focused on Black maternal health. He says that this is an issue that both he and Harris really led on. Now, Michigan, though, it is a swing state. And in 2024, Harris lost to President Trump there by just over 80,000 votes. And this is a Senate race that could really help determine control of the chamber there. Elsie did tell me that he wants to reach voters who support Harris, along with those progressive voters that are already behind his campaign.
21: But she speaks to a community of people I really want to make sure we are speaking to. And I want to be able to build the kind of coalition that includes Vice President Harris, that includes Bernie Sanders, and that brings folks together.
20: But that coalition does have some old divisions to overcome. El Sayed supported Michigan's uncommitted movement in the 2024 Democratic primary over the war in Gaza, then endorsed Harris after President Biden dropped out of the race, Markey.
0: Mills, he will obviously go up against Republican Mike Rogers. How's Rogers responding to the Harris event?
20: Well, the Rogers campaign says that they plan to have a truck circling today's event, playing an attack ad focused on El Sayed's ties to progressive streamer Hassan Piker. So this morning, Republican Mike Rogers' campaign sent me a statement saying that El Sayed was desperate for bringing Harris to Michigan, saying, quote, Abdul led the uncommitted movement against Kamala Harris in 2024, and her own party doesn't want her to run in 2028, pointing to his comments that campaigning for Harris in 2024 was the most difficult experience of his political career. And while El Sayed did later campaign for Harris, he really built a lot of support among voters who share his outspoken criticism of U.S. support for Israel's military campaign in Gaza. And he recently did call the short campaign for her really difficult, but for everyone involved, and said that it was the most frustrating 107 days of his political experience, Markey.
0: All right, we'll be watching this roundtable closely and prepare for even more mudslinging to come the next 6 weeks. Mills Hayes, thanks so much. Appreciate it. Now to this.
22: Dart backing up. Floats it, and it's incomplete. Theo Johnson could not secure it going to the ground. And there was pressure by Byron Young, and now Dart is hurt and grabbing his leg.
0: Yeah, there have been lots of injuries this week. Let's talk a little football this morning. Giants fans are holding their breath this morning after Jackson Dart went down early against the Rams with an apparent knee injury. He's supposed to get an MRI later today, so we'll keep you posted on those results. But the Los Angeles Rams went on to put a beatdown on the Giants once Dart left that game. The Rams' Davante Adams helped run the score up with two touchdowns for 195 yards. Matthew Stafford would end the game with 327 passing yards and four touchdowns. The Rams win it 28-6. Switching gears here, we have new information this morning about the Venezuelan man shot by an ICE officer down in Austin, Texas. Why his attorney says he had to be taken back to the hospital. She joins me in a bit.
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0: things have been kind of in waves of escalation once again today. 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
7: 10 minutes to the top of the hour, and developing this morning, the Venezuelan man shot by an ICE officer still has a bullet lodged in his back. That is according to his attorney. She says Wilbur Rafael Garces Perez was making a DoorDash run on Sunday when an officer's unmarked vehicle sideswiped his car and forced him to stop and then wound up shooting him. News Nation national correspondent Xavier Walton joins us live with more on this. Xavier, what else are we learning about him and his case?
8: Marky, good morning. So Garces Perez's attorney spoke to another detainee overnight, and he essentially gave her an update on Garces Perez's condition. Here's what she had to say.
9: And he lost feeling in the left side of his body, in his arm and his leg, because he has a bullet lodged in his spine. And I'm waiting to find out how he's doing at the hospital.
8: So before this latest development, Garces Perez called into a news conference from ICE detention and gave his own account of Sunday's shooting with ICE. He says he was making a DoorDash delivery when an unmarked vehicle sideswiped his car, and that he didn't know, at least initially, that the people inside were ICE agents. Austin police said Sunday their preliminary information indicated that the shooting happened during a brief foot pursuit, but Garces Perez says he was shot while still in his car, and that there was simply no foot chase. He's a 28-year-old Venezuelan national with a final order of removal, meaning a final deportation order. DHS says he entered the country illegally, but his attorneys say he entered through the CBP-1 program in 2024, was allowed into the country, applied for asylum, and later received a work permit. His attorneys say that notice of an immigration hearing was sent to an old address. He missed the hearing because he never got that notification, and a judge issued that removal order in his absence, Marky.
7: And Xavier, I know there's been much debate about who should be at the helm of this investigation. Where does that stand this morning?
8: Well, Homeland Security Investigations, which is under ICE, under the umbrella of ICE, is leading the investigation. The FBI is assisting with that investigation, but still Austin city leaders, lawmakers, immigration advocates are pushing for an independent investigation, as well as access to evidence. We're talking about body cam footage, if there is any, dash cam footage, if there is any. But this is the last public DHS statement we have seen since Sunday. HSI leading the investigation, as we mentioned. But DHS also said that Garces Perez is stable in federal custody pending removal.

0: mistrial, why her attorney says it is time to investigate that lone holdout juror. That's next.
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4: Washington wrestles with how to deal with AI. I'm Mike Vaccaro, News Nation Washington Bureau Chief. President Trump announcing over the weekend he's forming a task force on artificial intelligence. Writing on Truth Social, I am forming the AI force, much like I did Space Force, which has been a tremendous success in my first term. To that end, I will be announcing in the near future the AI czar. Only high IQ individuals need apply. The president's announcement comes amid mounting calls for more oversight over the rapidly evolving technology, with tech leaders and industry giants warning of the potential danger AI could pose to humanity if left unregulated. Fears President Trump has dismissed as a hoax, reiterating he will not in any way hinder or stifle the industry's growth. This as leaders nationwide take action on AI, California Governor Gavin Newsom ordering state agencies to develop recommendations for potential safety measures, and lawmakers on both sides of the aisle in Congress have introduced legislation that aims to rein in the technology, though several are hesitant to slow development and cede the AI arms race to China. I'm Mike Vaccaro, and this is the News Nation Political Minute.
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0: Mississippi grand jury has found no evidence of criminal conduct in the death of Nolan Wells, ultimately not moving forward with an indictment. That grand jury also found no evidence of any fatal injury or organic diseases. 18-year-old Nolan Wells was found dead after a 4th of July trip with his friends. Lindsey Clancy's lawyer wants the lone holdout juror who led to a mistrial being declared. He wants that person investigated. The trial of the mother charged with killing her own three children captivated the nation for weeks on end. But once the case went to the jury, they couldn't come up with a unanimous verdict. In the end, it came down to one juror sticking by their view that Clancy was guilty. Her lawyer at one point even accusing that juror of violating the law.
19: Saying that there's one juror who refuses to listen to the law that you've given him or her on reasonable

0: out.
1: Now, Reddington, Kevin Reddington, her defense attorney, now wants records of any calls or texts that that juror may have made on the days that the jury was deliberating. Massachusetts bans jurors from using their phones during deliberations. And that juror's spokesperson told News Nation's Chris Cuomo they had no doubts that Clancy should have been convicted.
2: When I had my conversation with him, he said that based off all the evidence that he's seen, everything that he heard, he felt that she was guilty and felt that at the time she was not, or I should say not guilty, for a reason of insanity. He felt that she was sane when she did it. And that's exactly what he told me.
1: Now, another lawyer for Clancy wants the criminal case dismissed altogether rather than holding a new trial, arguing the holdout should have been replaced. There are also more details that are being revealed after the sudden death of Cindy Crawford's son, Presley Gerber, who died on Sunday at a rehab facility at the age of 27. Police revealed Presley's death is being investigated as a suspected overdose, and he had previously been open about his mental health and drug struggles. Presley, by the way, was Cindy's only son and the older brother of model and actress Kaya Gerber. Just devastating, but we can tell you that that investigation does remain ongoing at this hour. It is the top of the hour on your Tuesday morning. Here's everything you need to know to start your new day. Let's get to it. President Trump is in the spotlight today at the UN General Assembly, getting ready to speak to the world on America's dominance as two wars, the threat of AI and world threats, shadow his speech. And his speech comes as the president prepares to welcome China's President Xi Jinping to the White House this week, as trade tensions, the Iran war, and other issues loom over their relationship. Plus,
3: even having to do with the war, we've done so well. We have told, look, they're not going to have a nuclear weapon. Let me just put it that way. And they're not doing well. They're not doing well. In fact, I have meetings on it today. They're doing very poorly.
1: President Trump weighing his next move with Iran as oil prices spike again, with fears growing over another escalated attack. Morning, everybody. I'm Marky Martin. Thanks for waking up with us, as always. Let's begin right here, because this morning, President Trump is about to deliver remarks to world leaders gathered at the United Nations General Assembly. You can see people arriving there in that main hall. This is New York City. It is the first thing on the president's busy agenda on the world stage. Here's what's also on tap. He plans to sign a deal on Greenland and meet with leaders of several other countries throughout the day. The wars in Ukraine and Iran and the growing global energy crisis they have triggered all loom large. Iran's president is now on his way to New York as well. A potential face-to-face with President Trump is one wild card that could possibly play out. A State Department spokesperson telling News Nation that once President takes that podium this morning, he's not going to hold back.
4: President Trump has a history, has shown again and again, that he's not afraid to go into places like the UN General Assembly and say the hard truths that are necessary to be said.
5: Yeah, last year, he was warning all the leaders their countries are failing.
4: Well, it's an important wake-up call last year. It was an important wake-up call to address issues like energy, to address migration, to address the mass migration we saw in the previous administration. And President Trump has backed up that speech with the actions we've seen across the world.
1: News Nation national correspondent Brooke Schaefer is live at the UN complex in New York City for us this morning. Brooke, it's a big day ahead, big morning here in just a little bit. What else do we know about the president's plans today?
6: Well, Marky, when President Trump makes his speech here at the UN later this morning, we are expecting a top priority to be the conflict with Iran. President Trump is expected to call out, the conflict itself, lay out sharp warnings and really a vision for ending that conflict that has, of course, impacted global markets, the economies of many of the leaders who will be in the room listening to President Trump's speech this morning. Already in New York City just yesterday, the president reiterating his message that Tehran cannot have a nuclear weapon.
3: I have a lot of meetings right now today, very important meetings with heads of different countries. Look, they're not going to have a nuclear weapon. Let me just put it that way. And they're not doing well. They're not doing well. In fact, I have meetings on it today. They're doing very poorly.
6: The president is also expected to use this moment to tout his international peace efforts and call on other nations for solutions to ending global conflict. As we look at some of these live images of leaders and staff members, press members as well from around the world arriving here at the United Nations. President Trump also expected to call out the United Nations and a UN-backed human rights panel that believes the U.S. committed war crimes during military strikes in Iran. U.S. Ambassador to the UN Mike Waltz told the New York Post ahead of the president's speech today that we can expect a, quote, healthy dose of continuing to call out the ridiculous from President Trump later this morning. Markey.
1: And Brooke, the president's speech will be followed by several high-profile bilateral meetings behind closed doors. What else is on the agenda?
6: Yeah, after the president's speech, so much of this really moves to the sidelines of the UN. President Trump has a full agenda, face-to-face meetings with several world leaders, including the new leaders of the UK and Japan, Venezuela's interim leader, Delcy Rodriguez, and with Ukraine's President Volodymyr Zelensky, among others. Vice President J.D. Vance said he is optimistic about Trump's meeting with Zelensky in particular. He expects progress there in ending the Russia-Ukraine war. The question still this morning, Markey, is whether or not President Trump will have a face-to-face meeting with Iran's president, who will be making a speech here at the UN on Wednesday. Secretary of State Marco Rubio said this morning that the U.S. is open to it if it leads to something positive. But as of right now, nothing scheduled just yet. Markey.
1: And we're starting to see the who's who of world dignitaries show up here. Brooke, thank you so much. I'm now joined by the host of On Balance, Leland Vittert. Leland, good morning to you, my friend. The Iran war is obviously the elephant in the room at the assembly today. How do you expect the president is about to address that in his speech?
0: The elephant looks different to different people, to follow your analogy, Markey, or metaphor, is that the elephant to President Trump is Iran's getting a nuclear weapon and Iran's support of terrorism and Iran's closing the Strait of Hormuz and the Bab el-Mandeb Strait using the Houthis and bombing a Saudi oil pipeline, because for the rest of the world, the elephant in the room is energy prices. And the continued large amount of money that people are spending that they don't have, whether it be on diesel fuel or on gas or on everything that's now more expensive because of that. President Trump's job is to switch the elephant in the room to what he wants the elephant to be. And he wants the elephant to be the Iran war because of Iran's commitment to terrorism and quest for a nuclear weapon. So watch for that attempt to reframe what part of the elephant, again, at some point the analogy breaks down, but to reframe what everyone is supposed to be focused on. And obviously, if the president is successful today, the world walks away with a newfound respect for what the United States has done.
1: Yeah. And then it's going to be interesting because Iran's own president, he's on the way to New York now. He's going to be addressing the assembly tomorrow. So he's obviously watching this speech in real time here in just about an hour or so. He's going to be taking notes and then adjust his speech accordingly. What do you think his message is going to be tomorrow?
0: That they're the victims. And the big bad United States has come and gotten them and on or attacked them. These kinds of things tend to be a lot about theatrics. In terms of UN speeches that I remember, I can count them on one hand. I only need one finger. It was Bibi Netanyahu back in the early 2010s talking about Iran getting a nuclear weapon, and he held up a cartoon bomb, like a Wile E. Coyote bomb, and drew a line of how close Iran was to a nuclear weapon. The UN has become increasingly ineffective, some would argue irrelevant, and that's sort of part of the of President Trump's message is to deliver that. We hear a lot about how the UN is going to play some role in AI. There is a group that really wants the UN to play this larger role. China certainly leans on the UN a lot to further its interests because it has co-opted so many of the UN organizations. And you may see from President Trump a pushback to all of that and a push away from the UN by the United States, saying we're not getting a fair deal here at the UN. why should we continue either A, to support it monetarily, which the UN provides, U.S. provides an enormous amount of monetary support to the U.N., or B, listen to it. Hence, as you heard, Ambassador Walz's dismissal of the UN finding on the bombing of the school.
1: And I know that Ambassador Walz said, you know, to expect a healthy dose of continuing to call out the ridiculous just when it comes to the U.N. accusing the United States of war crimes. Do you think he will take that route during the speech?
0: Absolutely. President Trump loves being on the offensive. The UN is an easy target. We've seen UN organizations in Gaza employ those holding hostages and part of Hamas. We have seen the UN with a utter lack of moral clarity and a disgusting moral equivalence between the United States and Israel and terrorist organizations. We've seen how ineffective the UN was, or effective they were in protecting China during COVID. And President Trump, for all things, does not really take kindly to the world order telling America what to do. And I think you can expect President Trump to speak to that. And again, it's up to the UN to prove that it is needed and that what they are doing is indeed worthwhile. And over the past 5 or 10 or 20 years, as the UN has moved farther left towards this sort of international cabal and further into the pocket of China and protecting Chinese interests, probably the less relevant the UN has become.
1: And speaking of China, obviously Beijing is watching this assembly unfold, particularly ahead of Xi's summit at the White House this week. How do you think China is watching this, and what do you think realistically comes of this summit between Trump and Xi Jinping at the White House?
0: Well, we know the Chinese are lying when their lips are moving. We know that they don't want in any way to have meaningful controls on AI, except for everybody else. They love anything that they can use to limit everyone else while they race ahead. They used climate change to do that, and they used COVID to do that. Xi Jinping is an extraordinarily shrewd operator and incredibly gifted at exploiting America's sense of fairness and fair play. And the question is, which President Trump shows up at Andrews Air Force Base? We're going to be talking about this tonight in a very unusual moment. I've asked Kelly Meyer to actually go figure out the last time it happened, because I don't remember it. And I've been covering Washington now for about 12 years, that the president of the United States is going to show up at Andrews to greet a head of state coming to visit, and especially one that is not a significant ally of the United States, even more so because Xi Jinping didn't show up to greet Donald Trump in Beijing. Donald Trump believes very strongly in his individual ability to shape world leaders through personal interaction and personal relationship. If he is to do that to Xi Jinping, it will be a first, and a first for him, because he's been trying for 6 years.
1: Fascinating. You have our attention. We'll be watching tonight. Leland Vitter, thank you so much for hopping on with me early. Have a great day. We'll talk to you soon. And be sure to check out Leland's War Notes for more on the big headlines of the day. You can find them at warnotes.com or on the News Nation website. And President Trump's week of high-stakes diplomacy doesn't end today. He's going to be hosting Chinese leader Xi Jinping, as Leland and I were just talking about, at the White House for a state visit tomorrow. And the two are set to discuss everything from trade and AI to Taiwan and the Iran war. News Nation Washington correspondent Corey Smith is live at the White House. Corey, what exactly are we watching for ahead of Xi's visit? What's on your radar?
7: Yeah, hey there, Marky. You know, the UN General Assembly being so close to this state visit really sets up an interesting dynamic, right? You got the president who is not afraid to go after his adversaries, and we fully expect him to do that this morning. But does he tone down the rhetoric, especially with China, knowing he's going to be hosting President Xi here at the White House this week? Now, among some of the larger topics we expect the president to bring up in regards to China are AI, trade, in the wars in Iran and Ukraine. We'll start with AI because that's really been in the news recently. We know that there's been talk of needing international cooperation to set up guardrails for this ever-evolving technology. Well, what role, if any, does the president think China should play in that effort, especially given that China is America's number one competitor in the artificial intelligence race? When it comes to Iran, we'll see whether the president decides to take Beijing to task for providing economic support and intelligence to Iran over the course of this war. In terms

0: terms of the Operation Economic Outcast, you know, China has been engaging with the Trump administration because it has to strike a balance, right? It wants to maintain access to the dollar and the wider global economy, but it is still one of Iran's largest oil customers, something the U.S. does not like. And the same thing really goes for the war in Ukraine, given that China is a major ally to Russia. And then on the trade piece, the U.S. has slapped tariffs on numerous countries. There is still a bit of a trade war with China. So Beijing is going to be listening to whether the president decides to double down on his use of tariffs to punish U.S. adversaries and, in some cases, allies, knowing that issue is likely to come up when President Trump and President Xi sit down here at the White House later this week. So plenty of ground to cover, not just this morning, but later on when President Xi comes to the White House. We'll be watching along with China and the rest of the world to see how things get started later this morning with that big speech down at the U.N.
1: And Corey Leland and I were just talking about the fact that President Trump is actually going to Andrews Air Force Base to welcome Xi Jinping when he arrives. What else are you expecting to see when Xi gets to the White House?
0: Yeah, I heard that conversation. It's interesting because, correct me if I'm wrong, but I don't even think the president went to Andrews Air Force Base to greet the King of England when he came to the U.S. But no doubt the U.S. rolling out the red carpet for the Chinese leader. Just last week, we saw military bands here at the White House preparing for the big entrance here on the grounds. The president, as you mentioned, going to be out at Andrews Air Force Base welcoming Xi Jinping and Madam Peng Luan upon their arrival. Thursday, we'll see the beginning of the state visit. You've got a ceremony planned for the South Lawn, featuring a military review and speeches from both leaders. Hopefully the weather will cooperate more than it is this morning. And then you have talks between the two countries officially getting started. This is the second time these two men are going to be face-to-face. President Trump went to China back in May. Then the topics of discussion were trade, Taiwan, and relations with Iran. And we expect to hear more of the same this week, especially when it does come to trade, because back in May, China agreed to buy billions of dollars worth of American agricultural products. They're buying a lot of soybeans, but really Beijing has not lived up to its end of the bargain. That is hurting American farmers who are struggling with high diesel costs caused by the war in Iran, which is having potential political ramifications for President Trump and Republicans. Another issue both presidents are expected to discuss when they sit down together is AI. And of course, we have multiple tech leaders, AI leaders, expected to be here at the White House for the big state dinner later this week. So safe to say, along with all the fanfare, the pomp and circumstance of a normal state visit, it is going to be a very few days, a busy few days for President Trump. Markie?
1: To say the least. And he takes to that podium at 8:55 Central this morning. Corey Smith, live at the White House. Thank you. Still ahead.
2: Diesel is being driven up by the fact that it's having a hard time coming out of Russia. And that's a case that hurts the world.
1: Diesel prices driving up to new record highs this morning. How long the global shortage could last and what's being done about it. Plus, we are learning more details surrounding the moments that led to an ICE shooting in Austin. Why the attorney for the man who was shot says the order for his removal was unlawful. And let's take another live look in New York City this morning as world leaders are arriving for the UN General Assembly. Again, here in the next hour or so, President Trump will address the group, and we're keeping a close eye and we'll bring you updates as they come. That's next.
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1: All right, 21 after the hour on your Tuesday, and you're taking a live look this morning once again at the United Nations. This is New York City. Just about 90 minutes from now, President Trump will step into the global spotlight to deliver a high-stakes speech to leaders from around the world. And it comes as gas and diesel prices are spiking to record highs internationally. The average price for a gallon of diesel costs $6.53. That's according to AAA this morning. And they show no sign of coming down anytime soon. With me now, I have Doug Flynn, a founding partner of Flynn Zito Capital Management. Doug, good to have you on, sir. So President is about to give this speech to the General Assembly, all eyes and ears on what he might be about to say. What will you be watching for that could impact energy prices one way or the other?
22: Yeah, you mentioned the prices. 10% of the stations in the U.S. are over $7, and that's a real problem. I think part of it is a combination of things, like you have high oil prices, which are feeding into this. You also have a really tight global supply, so I'll be looking to see if any of that is going to ease. You also have really high refining costs right now, and that's artificially high, so perhaps there's some disruption there that they can speak to. And then you combine that with really low inventories at the moment, and then the fall agricultural demand that picks up. That is just a bad combination, which is what's driving it up. So I'll be looking to see if any of that is going to be easing.
1: Yeah, a perfect storm right now. And in the very likely scenario, you know, we've been talking about this all morning long. In the very likely scenario that there are no major breakthroughs on the Iran war or the Russia-Ukraine war this week and no diplomatic off-road is found, What should Americans expect at gas stations as we head into this final stretch of 2026?
22: Right. So what happens is always the delay. People see the gas prices right away because every time you drive by a gas station, you're seeing the price change all the time. But diesel prices are a little delayed because they hit sort of the manufacturers first, and then it's down the line it affects the consumers, and that can really drive inflation later on. So some of that hasn't even really kicked in. The good news is oil is down about 7% this week, and it's down back below $100 a barrel. So perhaps, you know, if that continues, there'll be some easing from that front before it really kicks in on the delayed supply. Because at the end of the day, manufacturers and

0: people who are selling can only hold the prices for so long. Eventually, as the prices go up for them, they're going to have to pass it down to consumers. So we need something to offset it on the other side.
1: Yeah, and I think the numbers at the gas station are the most, you know, visceral reaction that we have to the overall health of the economy. I mean, yeah. My local station went up to $5.39 a gallon last week, Doug. I couldn't believe it. Diesel costs, you know, and gas prices, how will that continue to impact things like interest rates and the overall health of the economy moving forward?
0: Yeah, you know, households have already started spending about $900 more per year because of energy costs. And then you just add in the higher interest rate costs of things, whether it's credit cards, because the rates have gone up from the federal government trying to tamp down inflation. That's added another $400 a year in interest costs estimated for the average household. So right there, it's over $100 a month that people are feeling. And that adds up. That's when they start to make decisions about doing something differently. And I guess, you know, a couple of days of $6.50 or $7 a gallon diesel, you know, is painful, but it's not really a problem. But if this continues for months, we're going to have a problem because it's going to keep putting more pressure on the inline consumer and the people, especially on the lower end of the income spectrum, as a percentage of their income, it's a much bigger piece. You know, the rich, you know, they'll pay more, but when you have lower income, it's just a bigger percentage. And so people feel that and they start to make alternate choices, which we really don't want.
1: Yeah. And Doug, just quickly before I let you go, just amid all this uncertainty, you know, I always ask you this question, but things have been changing so frequently. What are you telling your clients right now? And what do you tell the average American family who's saying, you know, I need to figure out how to budget through the end of the year, but I don't know what's coming? What's your guidance?
0: Yeah, you know, there's always two sides. There's two hats you wear. There's a consumer hat and the investor hat. On the investor side, you're seeing certain areas of the market be at the all-time high and things like the transports getting down about 16%. So there are investment opportunities over there if you're in that position. But if you're on the spending side, you know, you got to brace yourself for probably the single biggest thing you do is focus on paying down your high interest rate debt, because that's gone up and the Fed has said they're going to raise rates again before the end of the year. So interest rates are going to go up even more. If you're saving, that's a win. If you're spending and paying interest, that's a loss. So I would focus really on trying to pay that down if you can, if you have that position, and then just try to build a little bit of a cash cushion, because it might get worse before it gets better, unfortunately.
1: Yeah, copy that. Doug Flynn, you're the best. Thank you, sir. Appreciate your time.
0: Thanks, Marky.
1: We also have new information this morning, just switching gears here. New information about the Venezuelan man that was shot by an ICE officer down in Austin, Texas over the weekend. Why his attorney says he had to be taken back to the hospital. She joins us live once again up next. And let's take another live look in New York City this morning as all these world leaders are arriving for the UN General Assembly. The stakes could not be higher this week. And in just a little over an hour, President Trump will address the group. And we're keeping a close eye. And of course, we'll bring you updates as they come throughout the show.
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2: It is half past the hour, and developing this morning, the Venezuelan man shot by an ICE officer still has a bullet lodged in his back. That is according to his attorney. She says Wilber Rafael Garces Perez was making a DoorDash run on Sunday when an officer's unmarked vehicle sideswiped his car, forced him to stop, and then wound up shooting him. Attorney for Wilber Rafael Garces Perez, Kate Lincoln Goldfinch, joins me once again. Kate, thank you for your continued time. You and I spoke just 24 hours ago, and at that point, you hadn't heard from Wilber, didn't know where he was. You have since made contact. Where is he exactly, and how's he doing?
3: Well, at this moment, he's been brought back to the hospital. What we learned was that he was originally in the hospital after the shooting for just 4 hours. He had a bullet in his back lodged right near his spine. They did not operate on him. They discharged him without pain meds. He reported to me that he was in great pain. He was actively bleeding. And in a press conference yesterday, he was on the phone and he said the doctors communicated with ICE about his care rather than him. He was transported to an ICE processing center and held overnight. He reported that it was very cold and there was no bed to sleep in. He then was brought to Pearsall, which was 100 miles away. Later in the afternoon, while we were giving a press conference, he happened to call his wife and wanted to speak to the press. That was the last time I heard from him. But last night, I received a call from a detainee at the detention center who said after the press conference, ICE came in, took the tablet away that he had been using to communicate, and forcefully handcuffed him and put waist chains on him and brought him to the hospital. I also have reports from two sources that he has lost mobility in the left side of his body, which is concerning that he's potentially facing paralysis with a bullet near his spine. And all of this movement surely isn't helping.
2: And now that he's back in the hospital, is his wife able to be with him, or are they still keeping them separated?
3: His wife has not had one update from ICE or medical providers in this entire period of time. She and I will be attempting to go to the hospital to visit him today. I will say that Congressman Joaquin Castro, Greg Kassar have been helpful in attempting to get information. But as of this moment that we're speaking, we do not have an update about his status, and the family is extremely worried about him.
2: The biggest question mark has been what led up to him getting shot in the back. Walk me through his version of events on Sunday. I know he was out making DoorDash deliveries, according to you.
3: That's right. He was an active DoorDash driver. He was making a delivery. He was in a part of Austin that's a fairly populated intersection. And he said he was driving in a large black truck, just came and sideswiped him. There were no sirens or lights. He thought it was just an aggressive driver. And he pulled over and did a bit of a U-turn and at some point realized that these were police officers. And so he was attempting to comply, but they rammed the side of his car again, which you can see when you look at these videos. They rammed him again. And then the officer got out and shot through the passenger side of the car into his back, at which point they pulled him out of the car and handcuffed him. And there's videos and photos of they cut his shirt off and you can see the bullet hole in his back. At that point, he was brought to the hospital where, again, he was only treated for 4 hours and discharged without surgery and with a bullet in his back.
2: The sideswiping part of it is interesting because I, you know, what law enforcement in

0: encounter begins with that. And I know he had a final order removal from the country. Have you learned, were they targeting him in his vehicle because of that reason, Kate?
1: Well, they say that they ran his plates. I don't know if they were using flock cameras or what software they were using to target him, but they did just sideswipe him. I mean, that is the report, and it is so concerning. I mean, he has a valid driver's license. What if he were an Uber driver? What if he had a passenger in the car? What if there were children who were standing nearby? I mean, the level of violence and recklessness that we see from ICE agents in traffic stops is really over the top. And in my opinion, this is what we all should be calling for at this moment, is a moratorium on ICE conducting traffic stops, because we have seen too many incidents now of shootings and deaths. And it's clear that ICE doesn't know how to safely conduct a traffic stop.
0: Quickly, just a few seconds left before I let you go. Have you gotten any word? Is there dash cam video? Is there body cam footage that might be released from this?
1: I hope so. I've seen some videos of officers actually covering their body cam in the aftermath with their hands. That's right. So we have no body cam footage that has been revealed yet, but hopefully it will be coming. We are filing a federal lawsuit, and we will be pursuing justice and body cam footage for sure.
0: Kate Lincoln Goldfinch, thank you for your time, ma'am. Please keep us posted. We'd love to have you back on for another update.
1: Thank you.
0: Well, Americans across the country continue to get hit with high energy costs. The pushback against excessive profits being made by utility companies and the role that AI data centers are playing in all that. Let's take another live look in New York City as world leaders arrive for the UN General Assembly right now. In the next hour, President Trump will address the group, and we're keeping a close eye on his arrival, of course, and we'll bring you any updates as soon as they come in.
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0: Welcome back, everybody. 20 minutes to the top of the hour, and Lindsey Clancy's lawyer wants the lone holdout juror who led to a mistrial being declared investigated. The trial of the mother charged with killing her own three children captivated the nation for weeks on end. But once the case went to the jury, they couldn't come up with a unanimous verdict. And in the end, it came down to one juror sticking by their view that Clancy was guilty, and her lawyer at one point even accusing that juror of violating the law.
15: Saying that there's one juror who refuses to listen to the law that you've given him or her on reasonable doubt.
0: Kevin Reddington, who is her defense attorney, now wants records of any calls or texts that that juror may have made on days the jury was deliberating. Massachusetts bans jurors from using their phones during deliberations. And that juror's spokesperson told News Nation's Chris Cuomo that they had no doubts Clancy should have been convicted.
16: When I had my conversation with him, he said that based off all the evidence that he's seen, everything that he heard, he felt that she was guilty and felt that at the time she was not, or I should say not guilty, for a reason of insanity. He felt that she was sane when she did it. And that's exactly what he told me.
0: Another lawyer for Clancy wants the criminal case dismissed altogether rather than hold a new trial, arguing that holdout should have been replaced. And today, the New Jersey Department of Environmental Protection is set to meet with residents demanding answers after alarming test results from a nearby landfill. It comes as a former New Jersey environmental official says the department has known about the harmful levels of chemicals for more than 15 years and decided not to do anything about it. Since then, there have been nearly 400 cancer cases reported in the two nearby towns. Independent soil tests showed 4 out of 9 samples came back with high levels of dioxins and cancer-linked chemicals. News Nation will be at today's meeting bringing you the very latest. California is declaring a state of emergency to prepare for what's expected to be a historic winter storm season. Forecasters are saying that this year's El Nino is already breaking records and that coastal communities are really bracing for potential flooding. The proclamation allows the California National Guard to get ready for flood response, search and rescue, and other operations here in the coming months. Well, world leaders are gathering at the UN General Assembly as we speak, and artificial intelligence will be one of the most talked about topics at the General Assembly. AI is emerging as, you know, a big voter issue ahead of the midterms, with communities of all sizes pushing back against data centers over environmental and cost concerns. Let me now bring in Delaware Governor Matt Meyer to discuss more on the topic. Gov, good to have you as always, sir. How are you doing?
17: Hi, good morning, Marky. Good to see you.
0: Good to have you. You have stated this pretty bluntly, that Americans need reliable power at a price they can afford, and that we shouldn't be bankrolling utility profits or data center build out. Doesn't really seem like too much to ask.
17: That's right. Marky, the advantage of Delaware is we're small. We can move quickly, set regulation. We, a little over a month ago, signed the most comprehensive regulatory structure in the country, of any state in the country, to say to data centers that want to come to our state, you will not raise anyone's bill by one penny. You will not do anything to negatively impact our water resources. You will not come in backed by billion and maybe trillion dollar investors and get state tax breaks. And within those confines, there are opportunities to develop in Delaware. But we want to be very clear that we're not going to have billionaires come and make private profit off, you know, socialized cost.
0: Yeah. And I know you also say Delaware says data centers should pay full freight, including stranded costs, if these projects and centers never materialize. Has that scared off any projects from coming to your state, sir?
17: You know, it's not like I'm talking to data center developers every day. I don't know. We're setting up a regulatory structure. We're hoping the federal government will do the same nationally. There's a danger that states will have a race to the bottom, that in our effort to attract economic development, states will be bending over backwards to try to appeal to these data center developers. Because we're in a PJM, we're in a consortium of states that price electricity collaboratively for resilience purposes, there's a danger that if other states attract the economic development, Delaware residents will bear the cost of that.
0: Yeah.
17: So we're hoping there will be national action on this.
0: You talk about profits from some of these companies, too. This is pretty stunning, that the public utility company Delmarva, that services more than 500,000 customers in Delaware and eastern Maryland, is seeking a rate increase while its parent company, Exelon, posted more than $7 billion in revenue. That can't be a coincidence. What are they telling you?
17: Well, they, you know, one thing Americans don't like, and you're seeing more and more on the national level, too, we don't like being lied to. Like President Trump, our utility is lying to us. They're telling us that they prioritize reliability and affordability. But if you look at the details of their filings, they're consistently trying to increase rates. They just asked for a temporary rate increase. I opposed it. Our Public Service Commission gave them part of that rate increase, and now they've gone to court because they want the full rate increase. They're trying to do anything they can to increase shareholder profits at the cost of you know, families, working families who simply cannot afford electricity anymore. I've made it clear to Delawareans, to Americans, we're not going to stop in our fight for affordable electricity. In 2026, families should not be stressing over the ability simply to keep the lights on.
0: And I know you're in New York this week as co-chair of the U.S. Climate Alliance for Climate Week. Please keep us posted on what you accomplished there. Let me switch gears just while I have you, Gov. I know we're 6 weeks out from midterms, and the polls and numbers are looking good for your party when it comes to control of Congress. You know, our partners at DDHQ even giving Democrats the likelihood of taking both chambers. What do you think your party needs to do to keep up that momentum in this home stretch?
17: First of all, Marky, to me, in my world, polls are meaningless. They mean nothing. A recent Morning Consult poll came out, and my team was celebrating. We're looking great in polling. That's meaningless. What matters to people is that you deliver. And what I'm hoping that Democrats, those running for House and Senate, those running for governor, and in down ballot offices across the country, they focus on where has President Trump failed and how can we deliver for people? How can we make sure energy costs are coming down? How can we make sure in communities like California now, deeply impacted by changes in weather, we're offering solutions in terms of climate resiliency? How do we make sure with a housing crisis where people cannot afford to purchase a home, people here in New York are struggling to pay their rent? We're offering real solutions that offer long-term sustainable ways for Americans to truly benefit in the 21st century.
0: And when it comes to bringing energy prices down, you know, one thing I've been curious about, does it matter who wins control of, you know, either chamber of commerce, if it, you know, Congress, if it doesn't mean, you know, if the war doesn't come to an end?
17: Marky, I'll tell you why it matters to us here.
0: Winning both chambers of Congress doesn't bring the Iran war to an end on day one. So what's your response to that and how party can actually bring prices down?
17: Well, it certainly will be harder for the president to fund a war if the House and or the Senate don't provide him funding for it. But let me be very blunt. We in Delaware are one of the largest energy importers of any state in the country. There is a 1.7 gigawatt energy project, 1.7 gigawatt project that has been in the works for over a decade. It's the quickest way for us to provide energy resiliency to Delawareans. It's an offshore wind project that Trump, for every day he's been in office, has stopped. We need someone to come in and just unlock that. We're not asking for federal assistance. We're asking just for the federal government to get out of the way and allow us in Delaware to realize our own energy dominance. Nothing would matter more in the next few months than the Democrats taking the House and the Senate.
0: Delaware Governor Matt Meyer, thank you for your time, sir, as always. Have a great trip.
17: Thank you, Marky.
0: Well, former Vice President Kamala Harris is heading to one of the battleground states that she lost back in her 2024 matchup against President Trump to boost a fellow Democrat in a key Senate race. How Abdul El-Sayed is hoping to capitalize on her support. And let's take another live look in New York City as world leaders arrive for the UN General Assembly. Here in the next hour, President Trump will address the group, and we're keeping a close eye and bringing you updates throughout the show as they come in real time.
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0: Happening today, Michigan Senate Democratic nominee Abdul El-Sayed will be joined by former Vice President Kamala Harris on the campaign trail. And by the way, it's the first time that we've seen Harris join El-Sayed since endorsing him. Michigan, of course, is a battleground state that she lost to Trump in the 2024 presidential election. News Nation's Alex Capriello joins us live from Detroit with a preview of today. Alex, I imagine campaigning with

0: some voters in Michigan for her ties to the Biden administration's handling of the war in Gaza. This morning, Republican candidate Mike Rogers called Harris's visit to Michigan desperate and reminded his base that El-Sayed endorsed the uncommitted vote in 2024, led largely by Arab and Muslim voters, a voting bloc that abandoned the Democratic Party and a major reason why Harris lost Michigan. But the voters we spoke to, including volunteers canvassing door-to-door, tell us they're willing to give Democrats another chance if it means bringing together a coalition El-Sayed needs to secure that Senate seat.
1: Yeah, Kamala Harris did the right thing because last time the message went very wrong. But imagine, last time she was campaigning with Dick Cheney's daughter, this time she's campaigning with Abdul El-Sayed. Everyone in Michigan is excited about that.
0: That roundtable with the vice president scheduled to begin at around 2 p.m. Eastern. It's going to be behind closed doors, although we should get a pool report. After that, El-Sayed's going to move to the other side of the state, Grand Rapids, to meet with voters there.
2: Yeah, Marky. And he's certainly staying busy ahead of the midterms. I'm curious, Alex, are you waiting for him to show up now for another event?
0: Yeah, that's right. He's going to be having a press conference here at this gas station in about 45 minutes. It's really alarming to see the gas prices here because we focus a lot of the time on the diesel prices in California, say, but they're nearly just as bad here. Diesel right around the $7 mark. Regular gasoline right around that $5 mark. Interestingly, this is something that both candidates, El-Sayed and his Republican opponent, Mike Rogers, actually agree on, with the Republican and Trump-endorsed candidates calling for an end to the Iran war and also immediate action to lower diesel. Take a listen.
3: So until this war is over, I'm calling for a temporary embargo on American diesel exports. Keep more American diesel here at home. Increase the supply available to our farmers, our truckers, and put downward pressure on diesel prices.
0: And obviously, this Senate race is so important for the balance of power in Washington, D.C. And as you can see from this recent polling, El-Sayed and Rogers neck and neck, but El-Sayed, at least at this moment, just with a two-point margin advantage.
2: Yeah. Marky. Very close. We'll be watching. Alex Capriello, live in Detroit for us. Thank you. That does it for me on Morning in America. News Nation Live with Marnie Hughes is up next. I'll see you back here tomorrow.
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19: Washington wrestles with how to deal with AI. I'm Mike Vaccaro, News Nation Washington Bureau Chief. President Trump announcing over the weekend he's forming a task force on artificial intelligence. Writing on Truth Social, I am forming the AI force, much like I did Space Force, which has been a tremendous success in my first term. To that end, I will be announcing in the near future the AI czar, only high IQ individuals

Need to fly. The president's announcement comes amid mounting calls for more oversight over the rapidly evolving technology, with tech leaders and industry giants warning of the potential danger AI could pose to humanity if left unregulated. Fears President Trump has dismissed as a hoax, reiterating he will not in any way hinder or stifle the industry's growth. This as leaders nationwide take action on AI, California Governor Gavin Newsom ordering state agencies to develop recommendations for potential safety measures, and lawmakers on both sides of the aisle in Congress have introduced legislation that aims to rein in the technology, though several are hesitant to slow development and cede the AI arms race to China. I'm Mike Vaccaro, and this is the News Nation Political Minute.

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1: They've done a lot of great things. I've settled 8 wars. We have the best economic numbers for the country in the history of our country. We have $21 trillion pouring in, the biggest number ever. Any country was 3. Nobody's ever done what we've done.
2: Right now, allies and adversaries. President Trump will address a tense room at the UN this morning. 3 global flashpoints at hand: war across the Middle East, trade disputes with traditional partners, and a sharp economic rivalry with China.
3: I want everybody here who wants to win to come here and help us win. What I'll tell you is, obviously, I'm a different candidate. It's a different time. It's a different moment. But she speaks to a community of people I really want to make sure we are speaking to.
2: 6 weeks stand between now and the midterms. Former Vice President Kamala Harris is in Michigan to help tip the scales for Democratic Senate nominee Abdul El-Sayed. Plus,
4: they know that they were robbed by one man for whatever his agenda was, who stole 7 weeks of the life of these other jurors.
2: Attorneys for Lindsey Clancy added again, asking the court to investigate the holdout juror in the triple murder case. Good morning, and thank you for joining us on this Tuesday morning. I'm Marnie Hughes in Chicago. President Trump right now is preparing to address leaders at the UN General Assembly as 2 wars, warning about AI and other threats, overshadow his speech. He is also preparing to meet with Gulf leaders today on the Iran war, weighing potential options on the U.S.'s next move. AI is a major focus of this assembly. UN leaders joining the growing calls to install regulations. That will also be one of the many topics the president and Chinese President Xi will likely discuss as both leaders prepare for the start of their 3-day summit, which begins Thursday. The U.S. proposed exchanging AI safety alerts with China to protect national security. Our teams are standing by for you this morning. Corey Smith is at the White House preparing for Xi's visit. First, though, Brooke Schaefer is live at the U.N. with a preview of the president's upcoming speech. Brooke, good morning.
5: Marty, good morning to you. A White House official told us that President Trump, in his speech here at the UN today, is going to lay out a case for American power in solving global crises, including, of course, the conflict with Iran. President Trump, in this speech, is expected to lay out sharp warnings and even a strategy for ending this conflict, which has, of course, upended global markets and impacted the economies of many of the leaders who will be sitting in the room listening to the president's speech later this morning. Already in New York City just yesterday, President Trump reiterated the message we are also expecting to hear this morning, that Tehran cannot have a nuclear weapon.
1: I have a lot of meetings right now, today, very important meetings with heads of different countries. Look, they're not going to have a nuclear weapon, let me just put it that way. And they're not doing well. They're not doing well. In fact, I have meetings on it today. They're doing very poorly.
5: That same White House official said that President Trump will also use this moment to call out the United Nations and other institutions from imposing what they called radical left-wing agendas on the American people. U.S. Ambassador to the U.N. Mike Waltz said that we can expect a, quote, healthy dose of continuing to call out the ridiculous from President Trump here at the United Nations this morning. Marnie.
2: Brooke, the president's speech will also be followed by several high-profile bilateral meetings.
5: That's right. After the speech, really, it all moves to the sidelines. President Trump has a jam-packed schedule of bilaterals and pull-asides. He'll be meeting with several world leaders, face-to-face sessions with the new leaders of the UK and Japan. He'll also meet with the interim leader of Venezuela and Ukraine's President Volodymyr Zelensky, among others. Vice President J.D. Vance, Marnie, he said yesterday that he is optimistic about President Trump's meeting with Zelensky in particular. He expects progress there in ending the Russia-Ukraine war, of course, something that President Trump has become increasingly frustrated over. The big question still this morning outside of the United Nations, Marnie, is whether or not President Trump will end up meeting face-to-face with Iran's president, who will be here expected to make a speech tomorrow. This morning, Secretary of State Marco Rubio said the U.S. is open to it if it can lead to something positive. But as of right now, nothing scheduled just yet. Marnie.
2: All right. Thank you for the update, Brooke. Let's go to News Nation's Corey Smith. He's at the White House. Corey, good morning. Lots on the table when it comes to the Xi visit, which some of the festivities, so to speak, start tomorrow.
6: Yeah, that's right, Marnie. And the president's speech this morning and any references he makes to China no doubt are going to set the stage for this high-stakes state visit. Among the more pressing issues the president may bring up in regards to China are AI, trade, and the wars in Iran and Ukraine. We'll start with AI, because as you mentioned, that is the big global headline right now. There's been so much talk coming out of the UN and around the world about the need for international cooperation to set up guardrails for AI. The question is, what role, if any, does President Trump believe China should play in that effort? On Iran, will President Trump take Beijing to task for providing economic support and intelligence to Iran? We know China has been engaging with the administration and doing this sort of delicate dance. It wants to maintain access to the dollar and the wider global economy, but it is still one of Iran's largest oil customers. Same thing goes for the war in Ukraine, given that China is a major ally to Russia. And finally, on the trade piece, the U.S. has slapped tariffs on numerous countries. We are still in a trade war with China. So no doubt the Beijing delegation will be listening to see whether the president doubles down on his use of tariffs to punish U.S. adversaries. And in some case, some allies, knowing the issue is likely to come up during President Xi's state visit to Washington later this week. So a lot of ground to cover this morning. Really going to be an interesting dynamic, whether the president is going to say some tough things about China and then turn around and invite President Xi here to the White House. So everybody's going to be watching to see what he has to say this morning, Marnie.
2: One thing we can expect is quite a bit of pageantry, pomp, and circumstance. What details are they releasing about what it will look like, the state visit?
6: Yeah, regardless of who it is, it wouldn't be a state visit if you didn't have that pomp and circumstance. The U.S. really rolling out the red carpet for the Chinese leader. The president and First Lady Melania Trump are both going to head to Joint Base Andrews on Wednesday to greet President Xi, something that we haven't seen happen with President Trump. He certainly didn't do it when King Charles came to the United States. Thursday is going to be the beginning of this state visit, with a ceremony on the South Lawn featuring a military review and speeches from both leaders. We did see that when King Charles came to visit. Then there are going to be talks between officials from both countries that are officially going to kick off. This is the second time President Trump and President Xi have been face-to-face this year. President Trump went to China back in May. Then a lot of the discussions centered around trade and Taiwan and relations with Iran. We expect to see more of the same during this state visit, but it's certainly going to be a busy few days for President Trump here at the White House. But, of course, he's got the big speech this morning. Marnie.
2: All right. One thing at a time. Corey, thank you. Vice President J.D. Vance is energizing the Republican base in North Carolina, campaigning for Republican Senate nominee Michael Whatley as he doubles down on the president's midterm messaging.
7: Now, you all know Michael as the best RNC chair that we have ever had, a man who fought for election integrity and fought so hard that we won a landslide victory in 2024.
2: Whatley currently polls 11 points behind Democrat and former state governor Roy Cooper. November will decide which of the two candidates will replace outgoing Republican Tom Tillis, who has held that state Senate seat since 2015. And in the battleground state of Michigan, former Vice President Kamala Harris is throwing herself on the midterm campaign trail, boosting support for Democratic Senate nominee Abdul El-Sayed. Polls have steadily put El-Sayed above Republican Mike Rogers by single-digit points. Michigan is a bellwether must for Democrats to win to take hold of the Senate come November. News Nation's Alex Capriello live for us from Detroit with what we can expect from the Harris-El-Sayed dual visit.
8: Yeah, Marnie, good morning to you. This is the first time that Vice President Kamala Harris and Dr. Abdul El-Sayed have actually campaigned in person together. Dr. Sayed tells us that he hopes to get a surge of support from the vice president's base. But of course, bringing her on board here in Michigan comes with its own inherent set of risks. But the two are going to be campaigning together at a 2 p.m. event, focusing specifically on black maternal health care. The former VP endorsing the Democratic candidate, but only after He won that tough primary where he carried the black vote by only 21%. Harris, on the other hand, was able to carry 92% of the black vote across the state in 2020 when she was running as VP, 87% in 24 as president. As for the risk, though, Harris lost battleground Michigan to President Trump in 2024 by 80,000 votes, and she's been criticized by some voters here for her ties to the Biden administration's handling of the war in Gaza. This morning, in fact, Republican candidate Mike Rogers reminded his base that El Sayed endorsed the uncommitted vote in 2024, led largely by Arab and Muslim voters, a voting bloc that abandoned the Democratic Party and a major reason why Harris lost Michigan. But the voters we spoke to, including volunteers canvassing door-to-door, tell us they're willing to give Democrats another chance. Take a listen.
9: Yeah, Kamala Harris did the right thing because last time the message went very wrong. But imagine, last time she was campaigning with Dick Cheney's daughter, this time she's campaigning with Abdul El Sayed. Everyone in Michigan is excited about that.
8: That roundtable scheduled to begin at around 2 p.m. Eastern tonight. After that, Dr. El Sayed's going to be heading across the state to Grand Rapids to meet with voters there.
2: Mark. Alex, El Sayed talks a lot about affordability on the campaign trail, which is no coincidence he'll be at a gas station where you are this morning.
8: Yeah, in fact, you can see his podium right here behind me. Dr. El Sayed's going to be speaking to us in about 20 minutes' time. Look at the gas prices right here behind me. Regular gasoline going for $4.99, nearing that $5 threshold. Diesel much worse, too, $7 almost, comparable to the diesel prices that we're seeing in California that are absolutely surging. Interestingly, this is something that Dr. El Sayed and his Republican opponent, Mike Rogers, actually agree on. They're calling for an end to the Iran war and also immediate action to lower diesel prices. Take a listen.
10: So until this war is over, I'm calling for a temporary embargo on American diesel exports. Keep more American diesel here at home. 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
8: And when we take a look at that recent polling between El Sayed and Rogers, neck and neck with El Sayed holding just that 2-point advantage, but well within the margin of error. And as for Rogers, he's not the only Republican Trump-endorsed candidate that's really calling for action and an end to war. I'm thinking about Iowa, somewhere also close to the heartland, where the Senate candidate there, Ashley Hinton, is also trying to ask for an end to the war and also an immediate solution for these rising gas and diesel prices.
2: All right, Alex Capriello in Michigan. It's Michigan. It's almost like you knew the segue. Let's talk about Iowa for a moment. Republican nominee for Senate in Iowa, Ashley Hinson, has, as Alex said, broken ranks with the party to call for an end to the Iran war. Hinson is a current House representative, previously voted to block checks on the president's war powers 7 times. Hinson released a statement on X saying that the cost of the war has gone too high for Iowans, and she is posing possible solutions, like you heard Rogers say there, pausing diesel exports and reinstating tax credits, but closed her statement by calling for an immediate and successful end to the war in Iran. The war's unpopularity has gradually chipped away at the solid red seats. If Hinson loses in November, it would be the first time the seat turned blue for Democrats since 08. Still ahead.
11: If you're going to use deadly force, you've got to make sure that you are justified in what you're doing.
2: A DoorDash delivery turns into a crime scene after a sudden encounter with ICE, the chaotic aftermath of this broad daylight shooting.
4: They know that they were robbed by one man for whatever his agenda was, who stole 7 weeks of the life of these other jurors.
2: Lindsey Clancy's lawyer goes directly after that one juror who wanted to lock her away, his accusations, and calls for an investigation. And President Trump and President Xi facing an unpredictable digital danger right now. A new warning system is on the table. Why that could matter ahead of their important talks at the White House this week.
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2: A Venezuelan man who was shot by an ICE officer in Austin is in the hospital, according to his attorney. She says Wilber Rafael Garces Perez still has a bullet lodged near his spine after a shooting on Sunday. News Nation's Xavier Walton joining us live with the latest on this case. Xavier, what else are we learning about him and the investigation?
6: Marnie, this is really a remarkable development. He was only in an Austin area hospital for roughly 4 hours, then being transported to South Texas, roughly 2 hours away. And you just mentioned with what his attorney says is a bullet still lodged in his back. She's still questioning the condition of her client because at this point she still doesn't know.
29: After the press conference, ICE came in, took the tablet away that he had been using to communicate, and forcefully handcuffed him and put waist chains.

0: on him and brought him to the hospital. I also have reports from two sources that he has lost mobility in the left side of his body, which is concerning that he's potentially facing paralysis with a bullet near his spine, and all of this movement surely isn't helping.
1: Okay, so before this latest development, Garces Perez called into a news conference. He was calling his wife, and it just so happened to be during this news conference from ICE detention, gave his own account of Sunday's shooting. He says he was making a DoorDash delivery in an unmarked vehicle, sideswiped his car, and they didn't initially know that the people inside the car were ICE agents. Austin police said Sunday their preliminary information indicated the shooting happened during a brief foot pursuit, but Garces Perez says he was shot while still in his car and that there was no any sort of foot chase. Garces Perez, 28-year-old Venezuelan national, final order of removal, according to DHS, meaning final deportation orders. DHS says he entered the country illegally, but his attorney says he entered through the CBP-1 program. This was back in 2024, and it was, you know, applied for asylum, later received a work permit. But attorney says a notice of an immigration hearing was sent to an old address, meaning he never got it, missed the hearing, and then a judge issued that removal order in his absence. So, Marty, as you can tell, there's a lot of he said, she said from his attorney, Garces Perez, and then also DHS. With that said, we're still waiting to hear an update and really what DHS has to say about any of these allegations coming from Garces Perez's attorney and how their client is doing. Marty?
2: That said, what are the next logistical steps in the investigation?
1: Yeah, that's a great question. Homeland Security investigators taking over this investigation. You know, the FBI is assisting as well. But with that said, you know, local leaders, lawmakers, immigration advocates, they all want more transparency. So at this point, we only received that one statement that we got late Sunday night from DHS. Since then, we haven't really, you know, gotten much more, not for a lack of effort, but you see it here. You know, obviously HSI leading the investigation, FBI helping, and then you see some details and then federal custody pending removal. But that's it at this point. Hopefully we get some more information soon. Also want to know, you know, what do they say about the conflicting stories that we're sort of starting to hear from Garces Perez and then from, you know, some of the ICE agents that were there as well. So either way, we'll get more developments throughout the day, Marnie.
2: All right, Xavier, thank you. A Vermont man has been convicted of trying to kill three Palestinian college students in 2023, a shooting that drew national attention. The three friends, all 20 years old at the time, were visiting family for Thanksgiving and walking near the University of Vermont when Jason Eaton walked up to them and shot them. One of the men was left paralyzed. His mother said the family has waited nearly 3 years for this moment.
3: The verdict cannot undo what happened or erase the trauma our families still carry. But it affirms something fundamental. Jason Eaton is responsible for what he did.
2: Eaton never denied being the shooter. His lawyers argued he was legally insane, saying he believed that the CIA and Israel's Mossad were sending him orders through the radio. The jury rejected that defense. Eaton now faces up to life in prison. Lindsey Clancy's defense is asking a judge to investigate that lone juror who wanted to convict her after her murder trial ended in a mistrial. Attorney Kevin Reddington wants the court to look into whether that juror used his cell phone during deliberations and whether he answered questions about his background truthfully. He was the only juror who did not support finding Clancy not guilty by reason of lack of criminal responsibility. A representative for him says his decision came down to how he interpreted the evidence.
4: When I had my conversation with him, he said that based off all the evidence that he's seen, everything that he heard, he felt that she was guilty and felt that at the time she was not, or I should say not guilty for reason of insanity. He felt that she was sane when she did it. And that's exactly what he told me.
2: The judge has not ruled on the defense's request. Clancy will be back in court on September 29th Prosecutors have also not yet announced whether they will retry the case. Joining us now, Carolyn Reinach-Wolf, attorney and executive partner emeritus at Abrams Fensterman LLP and co-director of the firm's mental health law practice. Good morning to you and thank you. It seems as though the defense is grasping at straws here. They were concerned that he was not applying the law when it comes to reasonable doubt. Now it seems as though their focus is more on possible cell phone use and also his juror questionnaire. What do you make of their strategy?
5: It's hard to know what, you know, what the real strategy is going to be, but they got their mistrial. I think part of it is likely about what happens next if they go back for a retrial and how the jurors will receive the evidence. And also, I'm certainly encouraging the judge to oversee the jurors, maybe in a stricter way, in order to avoid having this happen again.
2: What parameters would you like to see or do you think are necessary if this goes to a second trial with a jury?
5: Often it's just really questioning the potential jurors in a more comprehensive way. And now you have the heads up that there are jurors that may, in fact, be the holdout juror. So you want to have a tighter questionnaire. You want to question the jurors more thoroughly about what they know about the case, what their beliefs are, the issue of postpartum psychosis, which is really a newer diagnosis that we're seeing. You know, in my mental health law practice, we see a variety of diagnoses and that people have. This is newer. And so you would want to question the jurors more thoroughly specific to that argument that you're making, that caused her to lose touch with reality and, you know, to have the outcome that she got.
2: You're right. It does seem as though there's new layers to this case that have opened a lot of people's eyes and concerns about treatment of mental health, diagnosis of it, and how it is applied legally. Because your law firm focuses on mental health law, how does the legal system currently balance this? And are we to see more of it as a defense, mental health that is, when it comes to criminal trials?
5: You know, the issue is really education and training and enlightening people about the fact that mental illness is an illness, that it's treatable, that people can recover, that at the first signs of something changing or people being out of reality, that you intervene. You know, studies have shown the earlier you intervene, the more proactive you are, the better the outcome. So it's training lay people and mental health professionals about a diagnosis that we haven't seen used and that is coming more to the forefront. And I think raising awareness that this is a very real issue and diagnosis that we're dealing with and, you know, what the possible treatments and follow-up might be.
2: It has certainly struck a chord, Carolyn, and it has sparked a lot of debate nationwide about mental health and how it is applied to criminal cases and crimes and what accountability looks like. The prosecution is probably taking a very hard look at their case. This was a mistrial, but it wasn't leaning in their favor for a conviction. That said, though, if they don't prosecute, how will that be looked at in the court of law or the court of public opinion?
5: I mean, the so-called insanity defense is not widely used. Lawyers find that people think someone is going to just get off on the crime that they committed due to an allegation of a mental illness. In fact, people often spend more time in a mental hospital after the trial ends than they might otherwise stay in jail. But I think we need the public to be compassionate. I think we need the public to understand mental illness is an illness. I think we need to address the stigma that people with mental illness are violent. In fact, it's the reverse. They're actually more often the victims than the perpetrators of violence. And I think there's a lot of education that needs to come out of this, as well as a hope for people to have more compassion towards those who suffer from a mental illness, the families. We work mostly with families in this area. It's very challenging, but it's also very rewarding if you can do something to address the stigma and to reduce the misinformation that's out there. And there is certainly a lot of that.
2: Yeah. Or if you can prevent someone who is struggling from mental illness from carrying out the types of crimes that were highlighted tragically in this case. Carolyn, thank you for your time. Appreciate you.
5: Thank you.
2: A possible development in one of the missing cases that we have featured several times in our weekly missing series. Human remains have been found in Caldwell County, Texas, near Luling off of Biggs Road. This is in the same area where Jason Landry disappeared nearly 6 years ago. I met both Jason's parents at CrimeCon in Nashville several years ago, and although they don't believe Jason is alive, tragically, they still hold out hope they can bring him home and find out what happened to him. In 2020, Jason was a college student at Texas State. He was heading home for the holidays, but he never showed up. His car and his belongings, though, were found along Salt Flat Road. It's a gravel road in the proximity to where these remains were recently located. As you can see from the maps, this is less than 5 miles apart where the remains were found and where his car was located. If someone walked that distance, it would take less than 2 hours. The sheriff's department is now investigating. They're going to work to determine if this is Jason or someone else. They have asked the public not to speculate and give them time to do that work. That said, I know everyone who knows and loves Jason is hopeful and waiting anxiously for answers, so we will keep you posted. If you have a missing person case you want us to look into, send it to us at newsnationnow.com, or you can scan the QR code on your screen. Many of the cases we cover come from you. Coming up next, Kamala Harris is back on the campaign trail, teaming up with Michigan Senate nominee Abdul El-Sayed. Why this appearance is drawing attention beyond the midterms and raising questions about Harris's political future.
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0: campaigning there, talking about one affordability as he stands outside of a gas station. 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
1: Turn the page. When you justify illegal, unjustifiable wars, people pay the price. And you can't just unring the bell. So Mike Rogers needs to be held accountable for why he rubber-stamped this war in the first place, why he thought this was a win-win-win. But he won't, because Mike Rogers won't show up. He had the opportunity to explain it to Michiganders on a debate, but instead I debated an empty podium because Mike Rogers won't show up. So not only is he wrong and bought off, but he's cowardly and corrupted. And so what does that tell you about somebody's character fundamentally, that they'll just change their opinion on something as big as a war when gas prices go up? Because guess what went down with the gas prices? His poll numbers. This is not about principle. This is about polling. So we don't know where Mike Rogers will go tomorrow. Frankly, we have no idea where Mike Rogers will go on anything, because there's no principle based on what he operates on. For him, it's simply about what is politically expedient. Just remember, this is a guy who spent his time in Congress cheerleading disastrous trade agreements, only to pretend now that he's against the very same trade agreements because Donald Trump wants to kick off a vanity tariff war in Canada. This is a guy who spent his time on national television telling us about how he opposed the rise of Trump and that Trump didn't speak for him, and now telling us that he's running for office because Donald Trump called him up and told him to do it. If we want in Michigan a rubber stamp on the disastrous Trump policies, Mike Rogers is it. But if we want principled leadership that understands that we should not be fighting wars when we've got kids that we need to take care of in their schools, when we've got health care we need to provide, when we've got child care that people need, then I hope that I can earn folks' support. Because I understood that this war was going to be a disaster from the jump, and here we are paying the price. So with that, I'd be happy to take questions that folks might have.

0: end this ridiculous war, we've got to bring as many folks in as we possibly can to take on the challenges that we face. And even where there had been disagreements in the past, the things that unite us as Democrats are so much bigger. And I know that the vice president speaks to a constituency, a community, that we're really energized by what she's been able to do. And we're talking about an issue today that is so near and dear to both of us, an issue that has been the...
1: El Sayed answering questions now as he addresses a crowd of reporters outside of a gas station in Michigan. He will campaign later today with Kamala Harris as he runs for Michigan's Senate seat, and he will face off in November against Republican Mike Rogers, who you heard him talking about a moment ago. Democratic strategist Theron Bond is listening in as well and has some insight onto this race. It's an easy target right now for Democrats to focus in on gas prices, which are high, and diesel prices, which are high. And as El Sayed says, affordability is a big concern for the people of Michigan. How long does that strategy hold, and if the war continues all the way to the midterms?
2: Affordability has been on the ballot for quite some time. Unfortunately, you know, President Trump promised that the price of groceries would go down, the price of gas would go down, but everything he's saying would happen, we've seen the opposite of. He's one of those promises that never keep. And so when we get to a candidate like Dr. Abdul El Sayed, he is somebody that is very progressive. He is a doctor. He is speaking to the hearts, minds, and voices of not only Michiganders, but the feelings of many Americans all across this country. He's uniting some Republicans. He's uniting Democrats for sure. And he's an example of what we need to see in Congress. He's not unwilling to push back against Donald Trump. He's not unwilling to push back against his opponent, Mike Rogers. He is actually talking about what Americans want to hear, and he is catering to their needs. So when we talk about affordability, when I go to the grocery store and I see 1 week the cost of eggs is $3 and the next

0: week, it's $5. This is a problem, and this is a problem that should be uniting people across party lines, but it's something that the Republican Party doesn't seem to be interested in because even our own president thinks it's a hoax.
1: Everybody would like to see prices go down. Where he has a tougher time, though, is comments that he has made against the Jewish community, or about the Jewish community. Against is not the right word. How does he face off against criticism that has divided Jews in his state and are worried about not affordability, but his approach and policies when he goes to Washington when it comes to protecting the Jewish community in America?
0: I think during the primary, he did what it takes. He did what it takes to solidify his base. And so in solidifying his base, that means being very strong on issues that he is extremely passionate about and juxtaposing himself with his opponent. His opponent during the primary, we know, was very outwardly and proudly AIPAC backed by the Jewish community. Does Dr. El-Sayed have anything against the Jewish people? Absolutely not. But is he also an Arab American and very proud of his values? He is. And as we're seeing on the road to the midterms in November, he is actively talking to voters where maybe he possibly have made some missteps. Maybe he ruffled a few feathers. Maybe he didn't include them enough in the primary. And he is reaching out to every single possible Michigander that he can to not only share his message of the American dream and what he intends to do in Congress, but also to hear the needs and wants of the constituents in his community. That's something that we need in Congress. That's something he's committed to. And he's also doing it while unapologetically being
1: fair
0: himself.
1: Enough. I'm sorry to cut you off. I appreciate your time this morning. The president is speaking. We need to go to that.
2: It is an honor to be at the United Nations, and we're making a lot of progress. Our country is doing really, really well. Thank you very much, everybody. Settle the war.
1: All right, President Trump arriving at the UN General Assembly. Oh, good, the escalators work this year. Remember last year when they stepped on and it stalled and they both had to walk up the escalator awkwardly? At least that's working. President Trump will address the UN General Assembly here in just a couple of moments. Topics that, of course, he will address will include the Middle East, lay out his warnings for Iran that Tehran cannot have a nuclear weapon. Iran, however, since this conflict started, has remained as it has for decades. Defiant. The president would like to reach a deal, and he a moment ago said, settle this war. He'll also address disputes with trade partners, the upcoming summit with China at the White House this week, and also concerns that have grown louder around AI. Also, he'll meet today with French President Emmanuel Macron and Ukraine's President Zelensky as he tries to settle that war as well. That will begin in just moments. We'll be bringing it to you live here on News Nation. We'll be right back.
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2: It is an honor to be at the United Nations, and we're making a lot of progress. Our country is doing really, really well. Thank you very much, everybody. Settle the war.
1: That, of course, will be the main focus of the president's remarks today. Just moments ago, the president arriving to the United Nations along with the First Lady, and he'll speak momentarily before world leaders. In addition to the conflict with Iran, he'll also be talking trade as well, and the new warnings about AI going into this summit, particularly with the Chinese president later this week at the White House. We'll have it covered for you straight ahead. Also, how the U.S. and China plan to tackle that very issue when it comes to technology. The president and China's President Xi will be meeting for a three-day state visit at the White House this week.
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7: Good morning once again, and thank you for joining us. I'm Marnie Hughes in Chicago. At any moment, the president will be delivering his high-stakes remarks in front of global leaders at the UN General Assembly. We'll take that live once it begins. And it comes as the U.S. and China are preparing for a high-stakes meeting this week in Washington. The president will host Chinese President Xi Jinping Thursday. AI will be the focal point in those conversations. The U.S. and China are the top AI powers in the world, but dozens of other countries are calling for shared standards, reporting serious security problems and concerns. China and the U.S. both declining to sign, raising concerns about the threat AI could pose in the next few years. As we wait for the president to speak, let's go to Washington. News Nation's Corey Smith joins us from the White House with the latest on that state visit and some of the other topics they'll be focusing in on. Corey.
8: Hey there, Marnie. You know, the UN General Assembly and this speech from the president being so close to the state visit really sets up an interesting dynamic here, right? We know the president is not afraid to go after his adversaries. We fully expect him to do that this morning. But when it comes to China, it'll be interesting to see whether he tones the rhetoric down, knowing that Xi Jinping is going to be at the White House later this week. Now, we know some of the bigger issues the president may bring up in regards to China include AI, trade, and the wars in Iran and Ukraine. There's been a lot of talk about the need for international cooperation to set up guardrails for artificial intelligence. Well, the question is, what role, if any, does the president think China should play in that effort? Right now, it appears both countries are saying we're going to continue to develop this technology because we want to win this race. On the Iran piece, it'll be interesting to see whether the president takes Beijing to task for providing economic support and intelligence to Iran over the course of the war. On the economic side, we know China has been engaging with the Trump administration following the launch of Operation Economic Outcast. And the Chinese really have to do a delicate dance here. They want to maintain access to the dollar and the wider global economy, but they are one of Iran's largest oil customers and continue to be that. So some things that are going to make for some interesting dynamics when the two men sit down together. The war in Ukraine is the same thing, given that China is a major ally to Russia. And then on trade, there is still a trade war going on with China. It is among the many countries the president has slapped tariffs on. Beijing, no doubt, will be listening to see whether the president doubles down on his use of tariffs to punish U.S. adversaries, knowing that the issue is likely to come up during President Xi's state visit to Washington. So we're watching all of that. There's a lot of ground to cover in New York this morning. And once this state visit begins later this week, China and the rest of the world watching to see what the president has to say. Marnie?
7: Yeah, the depth of these critical issues is hard to put into words. There will also be the pageantry, I imagine. The White House will be rolling out the red carpet.
8: Yeah, they certainly are. We saw military bands out here last week preparing for the arrival of Xi Jinping. The president and First Lady Melania Trump actually going to go out to Joint Base Andrews and greet him when he gets off the plane Wednesday, something that is not really seen all that often. He certainly didn't do it when King Charles came to the United States. But everything kicks off on Thursday. That's when the state visit officially

0: officially begins. We're going to have a big ceremony on the South Lawn featuring a military review and speeches from both leaders before talks between the two countries and their officials get started. This is the second time these two men are going to be in the same room together this year. We know President Trump went to China back in May. Then a lot of the discussion centered around trade, Taiwan, and relations with Iran. Going to be many of the same conversations later this week. So with all the fanfare planned, they do have to get down to business, talk with each other, try to sort some of these things out. But again, this morning, this speech is really going to set the stage for what we see later this week. Marnie.
1: All right, Corey, thank you. And again, as the president begins to speak, we'll take you to the UN live. Meantime, the White House is working with its counterparts from Beijing to ensure the development of AI doesn't put people at risk, as Corey was highlighting. Joining us now, Connor Leahy, Executive Director of Control AI. Welcome to you and thank you for your time this morning. You know, there's a lot that China and the U.S. disagree on. Might AI and safe development of this technology be a place where the two could find common ground?
2: AI is the challenge of the 21st century. It is already changing our lives in innumerable ways, and it's only going to get much, much crazier from here. We're starting to see the emergence of fully autonomous AI agents, systems that can directly compete with humans and over which we can directly lose control. We've already seen incidents of AI systems breaking out of secure containment facilities to attack other companies and similar incidents, and only more like this is on the horizon. Therefore, it's very obvious that we need oversight and regulation from governments, both nationally and internationally. And as the leaders in AI, the United States and also China will need to find ways to mutually create the regimes necessary to make sure that this remains under control and humanity remains safe.
1: Connor, we've heard a lot about the warnings here in the U.S. about AI technology coming directly from the companies that are building this. How about in China? Where are they on their AI development? And is that similar alarm being sounded there?
2: The conversation around AI in China is quite different from the United States. It is much more about deployment of AI in large industrial levels. They are still quite behind us when it comes to true cutting-edge technology, but they are catching up very quickly. And these conversations are starting to be heard. The recent warnings about how super-intelligent AI, fully autonomous AI that can outcompete humanity, might threaten humanity with extinction has broken through in some Chinese media and has been discussed on Chinese social media in ways that previous stories had not. So as these issues rise in awareness in the West, they also start to become an issue and a topic of discussion within China. But the conversations there are still more early stage than they are in the West.
1: For those who are sounding the alarm, is it problematic when the president throws water on those worries and calls it a hoax as he prepares to meet with China to convince China that the two nations should work together?
2: These are complex issues, and things are moving extremely quickly. I would not over-update on any specific incident. What I know is that President Trump would want the best for America. And the creation of technology that we cannot control, that threatens our security, our national security, and the international stability, is not something that is in the interest of the United States. If the United States were to build AI systems that can outcompete humanity and that we cannot control, this will not allow America to achieve its objectives. It would make America cease to exist. The same applies to China. If China does the same, then China will cease to exist, as will America and everything else. So I believe that a lot is possible here, and these conversations are rapidly evolving, even on a day-to-day basis.
1: Right, getting them on the same page. I'm curious what other AI powerhouse nations you believe should be brought into the dialogue to address AI.
2: Fundamentally, I believe the question of AI is not just a technical or an economic question. It's an international and global security question, and also it's a humanity question. It's a question of what kind of future do we want. I think this is a question that affects every human. You know, there are many countries, such as the UK, that has very recently introduced its first bill to ban the development of superintelligence entirely, because this is something that people do not want. So they are leading some of these conversations here that are very interesting. The EU and many other middle powers, you know, across the world, I think, have their part to say here. And so it would be interesting to see how many nations, as, for example, leading by Finland recently, calling for regulation and oversight of these AIs. I think this can all develop very, very quickly and will be a global issue led by the United States, of course, but overall a very global issue.
1: Yeah, central to the discussions happening at the UN this week in New York. Connor Leahy, thank you for your time and thoughts. All right, President Trump could be meeting with Iran's president at the assembly this week. Right now, nothing is on the schedule, but Iran suggesting this morning it does want to make a deal. Former Deputy National Security Advisor weighing in on that as well. And let's go to News Nation's Robert Sherman, who is with us live from Doha this week, as these talks remain on the table. Also, Secretary of State Marco Rubio said the president is willing and ready to make a deal, Robert.
3: Yeah, hey there, Marty. Well, you certainly have all these different forces colliding in one location, New York City, with delegations coming in from Iran, from around the Middle East, and of course, President Trump just getting on the ground there a short while ago. It appeared as though he was asked by reporters what his priority in New York is going to be this weekend. This is what he said just moments ago. Take a listen.
4: I will tell you, it is an honor to be at the United Nations, and we're making a lot of progress. Our country is doing really, really well.
3: So the president is saying that he wants to get the war settled. Well, there's certainly going to be a lot of key players in order for there to be the possibility of something like that to happen. On their way now, that Iranian delegation led by the president of Iran as well as the foreign minister. And we have heard the rumblings coming from all different directions of the openness for face-to-face meetings between the Iranians and the Americans. Nothing is on the table. Nothing is set in stone. But you heard Secretary of State Marco Rubio saying earlier today that President Trump certainly open to it, especially if it led to the prospects of getting a deal done. Meanwhile, you still have no shortage of tensions that exist here in the region as all of this is set to unfold in New York City. You've had ships attacked going through the Strait of Hormuz. You've had the Houthis in Yemen seeing a resurgence in threatening capabilities there with new strikes over the weekend carried out on Saudi Arabia. And just today, you had Saudi Arabia coming out condemning the Houthis, calling for all waterways, whether that's the Bab el-Mandeb Strait or the Strait of Hormuz, to be reopened. There's a lot that needs to be settled. There is a lot that still needs to be navigated here diplomatically. But all of the key players are going to be in New York this week. Marnie.
1: Right. I mean, really significant, Robert, if a meeting does, in fact, happen between the president and the representatives from Iran. That said, Iran has until now remained defiant. There were even rumblings that there was activity outside of the nuclear site and work on the tunnels. Have there been any new developments on that as Iran continues to maneuver?
3: Yeah, of course, what you've heard from the president here is that he has left options on the table for the resumption of kinetic action. I mean, he's especially spoken about Pickaxe Mountain, Natanz nuclear facility inside of Iran. And that has been something that the Americans have been putting into the public sphere, that their big concern is that there's been a resumption of activity at some of those nuclear sites, or Iran is at the very least scheming in order to resume any kind of actions that may exist there. That's why the threat for military action is back on the table. If you listen to what Secretary of State Marco Rubio said today, the goal remains the same, which is to back Iran away from their nuclear ambitions. And that is why he said that the president has left the door open for direct talks with the Iranians. If there's a way to diplomatically come to that conclusion as opposed to resuming military action, the United States would prefer diplomacy, but not taking any options off the table at this point. Marnie.
1: All right, Robert Sherman, live in Qatar. Robert, thank you. Speaking right now, Brazil's President Lula da Silva. The president will be speaking after he finishes his remarks. We're watching for that. Meanwhile, you heard Robert talk about gas prices. Diesel prices are climbing up from record highs this morning. The national average for diesel sits at $6.52 a gallon. There is hope a diplomatic solution could be found with Iran this week as the president visits New York and the UN. Analysts warn, though, if there is no solution, higher gas prices and supply squeezes could last well into next year. Marcus Espinoza joining us this morning with a closer look at those numbers and some of the predictions. Marcus.
5: Hey, Marnie, good morning. Yeah, this is a massive topic with wars in both Iran and Ukraine. They've done major damage to refineries in both regions. Several countries, including here in America, they're trying to fill that gap. But experts say refiners are nearly maxed out. The national average has climbed above $6.50 a gallon, while regular gas is nearly $4.50 a gallon. And even if you don't drive a diesel vehicle, you're still going to be paying for it. Trucking, farming, manufacturing, they all rely heavily on diesel. So higher fuel costs can work their way into the prices of the things we buy. Even as crude oil prices have started falling, diesel hasn't. With global supplies tight and U.S. inventories near historic lows, Reuters reports the shortage could last into 2027. Meanwhile, in a newsletter published Monday, the International Energy Agency said, quote, with exports from Russia and the Middle East under pressure, refineries elsewhere, including in the U.S., China, and other parts of Asia, they are ramping up output. However, they've been unable to fully offset the declines globally with exports from the Middle East and Russia down. Get this, nearly 75% year over year in August. A key issue is that many refineries around the world are already stretched to capacity. This leaves few available options to prevent further tightening of supplies and higher prices in the coming months. President Trump says prices will drop once the war in Iran ends.
4: And you watch what happens to your oil, to your gasoline. Pew, it's going to come down very quickly. I had it down to the lowest level in years.
5: The war in Ukraine is also a significant driving force, Marnie, behind rising fuel prices, something President Trump acknowledged in a Truth Social post on Monday, saying, quote, Russia has unfortunately lost control of its diesel oil industry due to its war with Ukraine. So there's still much uncertainty here. The AP reporting Saudi Arabia, they shuttered a key pipeline earlier this month, in fact, that acted as a relief valve for oil blocked in the Gulf. The kingdom, they made that move after the pipeline came under attack by Iran-backed militants in Iraq. Marnie.
1: All right, Marcus, thank you. Senate nominee Abdul El-Sayed challenged opponents over crushing fuel costs in Michigan as gas prices remain above the national average there. Today, he'll be joined by a big-name Democrat on the campaign trail. More details next.
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16: Washington wrestles with how to deal with AI. I'm Mike Vaccaro, News Nation Washington Bureau Chief. President Trump announcing over the weekend he's forming a task force on artificial intelligence. Writing on Truth Social, I am forming the AI force much like I did Space Force, which has been a tremendous success in my first term. To that end, I will be announcing in the near future the AI czar. Only high IQ individuals need apply. The president's announcement comes amid mounting calls for more oversight over the rapidly evolving technology, with tech leaders and industry giants warning of the potential danger AI could pose to humanity if left unregulated. Fears President Trump has dismissed as a hoax, reiterating he will not in any way hinder or stifle the industry's growth. This as leaders nationwide take action on AI, California Governor Gavin Newsom ordering state agencies to develop recommendations for potential safety measures, and lawmakers on both sides of the aisle in Congress have introduced legislation that aims to rein in the technology, though several are hesitant to slow development and cede the AI arms race to China. I'm Mike Vaccaro, and this is the News Nation Political Minute.
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2: All right, right now, President Trump is getting set to take the podium. Brazil's president is speaking now. President Trump will deliver a high-stakes speech in front of the global leaders at the UN General Assembly, addressing a pretty tense UN this morning. Three global flashpoints at hand: war across the Middle East, trade disputes with traditional partners, and a sharp economic rivalry with China. Meanwhile, GOP Senate candidate Mike Rogers is distancing himself from the White House's war with Iran. The Republican nominee for Michigan Senate making a statement on X and a pivot, saying the war needs to end for Michiganders to recover from rising costs. Former Vice President Kamala Harris is throwing herself into that Michigan race, boasting support for Democratic Senate nominee Abdul El-Sayed. Polls have steadily put El-Sayed above Republican Mike Rogers by single digits. Michigan is a bellwether state, a must-win for Democrats to take hold of the Senate in November. News Nation's Alex Capriello is in Detroit ahead of this dual campaign visit, where El-Sayed just spoke at a gas station.
3: Yeah, Marnie, good to be with you. This was an opportunity to talk about gas prices here in Michigan, which, as you can see, are very high, nearly $5 for regular gasoline, nearly $7 for diesel. So that was a portion of this conversation, but it was also about the decision for Dr. El-Sayed to bring in Vice President Kamala Harris. And we know that this is essentially a double-edged sword. There's a positive to it, no doubt about it. Kamala Harris has incredible support among black voters, and we know that's going to be the focus of their conversation later today when they have that roundtable discussion talking about mortality rates among black women. But also, there is some negatives to it. I mean, we know that there were previous disagreements between El-Sayed, who endorsed the uncommitted vote in that 2024 election, and that was frankly a revolt against the Democratic Party among Arab American and Muslim voters. So we asked specifically about those disagreements of the past and how that squares with his decision today to actually campaign with Vice President Kamala Harris. Here's how he answered the reporters asking those types of questions.
4: I think for a lot of us, the question is not about the past. It's got to be about the future. Where do we go from here? So if you are somebody who is angry about our party's position on Gaza, then I think it's important for us to build a coalition to elect the U.S. senator who agrees with you on that position.
3: And El-Sayed's opponent, Mike Rogers, the Republican, is certainly trying to remind voters here in Detroit and Michigan his previously uncommitted support for that Democratic Party, calling the decision to bring in Kamala Harris desperate. Of course, that roundtable will still go on as planned. That's scheduled for 2 p.m. later this afternoon, Marnie.
2: I guess the consensus, you're not going to find anybody who doesn't want gas prices to be lower or for things to be cheaper. What specifically has he said would be his plan to address those things and deliver on that promise?
3: Yeah, it was really actually quite fascinating to see how El-Sayed operates. Well, for one, he had this whole press conference talking about how ending the war in Gaza, in the Middle East and in Iran is going to trigger gas prices and diesel prices to go down. But even to that point, after the press conference ended, somebody just randomly off the street ran up to him and said, "What is your actual plan?" And he reemphasized that my plan and my number one goal is to end that war with Iran. He also said something super interesting, too, because regular gasoline is something that almost all of us pump. Not everyone pumps diesel, but he said just because you don't pump diesel doesn't mean diesel doesn't pump you. And that really speaks to the truckers out there who ship our goods, our fruits, our veggies, everything essentially that we buy across the country. So he says ending the war in Iran is going to bring down the price of diesel, which will in turn bring down the price of your groceries. That's something that a lot of American voters are worried about as well. Marnie.
2: All right, Alex Capriello, live in Detroit. Thank you, Alex. We'll be checking in throughout the day. Meantime, in New York, we continue to wait for the president to address the UN General Assembly. Here he is with the First Lady arriving just a little while ago. So he is there, but things seem to be a little delayed according to the original schedule. But he will be taking the podium shortly. We'll bring that to you live here on News Nation.
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2: As we've been reporting this morning, the president is getting set to take the podium, delivering a high-stakes speech in front of a global audience at the UN General Assembly. He will address allies and adversaries from across the world, expected to tackle a number of issues, escalating violence, of course, in the Middle East, trade wars, and a growing rivalry with China. Once he begins to speak, we'll take that live. A Venezuelan man who was shot by an ICE officer in Austin is back in the hospital, according to his attorney. She says Wilbur Rafael Garces Perez still has a bullet lodged near his spine. News Nation's Xavier Walton joining us live with the latest on the case and what we're learning about him and his condition. Xavier.
3: Marnie, good morning. Yeah, there's also conflicting stories about what happened the day of that shooting on Sunday in Austin, Texas. But the new thing, as you just mentioned, he's back in the hospital in Austin. He only spent roughly
0: 4 hours, according to his attorney. Garces Perez spent roughly 4 hours before being transported and then detained in South Texas. Now he's back in the hospital, but his attorney says she still doesn't know what sort of shape he's in.
1: After the press conference, ICE came in, took the tablet away that he had been using to communicate, and forcefully handcuffed him and put waist chains on him and brought him to the hospital. I also have reports from two sources that he has lost mobility in the left side of his body, which is concerning that he's potentially facing paralysis with a bullet near his spine. And all of this movement surely isn't helping.
0: So before this latest development, Garces Perez called into a news conference and gave his own account of Sunday shooting. He says he was making a DoorDash delivery when an unmarked vehicle sideswiped his car, and he didn't initially know the people inside that car were ICE agents. Austin police said Sunday preliminary information indicated the shooting happened during a brief foot pursuit. Garces Perez says he was shot while inside of his car and there was no foot chase. Garces Perez, for background, a 28-year-old Venezuelan national. Final order of removal, meaning a final deportation order. DHS says he entered the country illegally, but his attorney says he entered through the CBP-1 program back in 2024, was allowed into the country, applied for asylum, and then later received a work permit. His attorneys say the notice of immigration hearing was sent to an old address, so he never got it. He missed the hearing, and a judge issued the removal order in his absence. Marty, the question still remains, you know, what happened leading up to this moment where Garces Perez's attorney says he was sideswiped. Was there any sort of, I don't know, implication from ICE? I think that's where people are still at, trying to figure out more information. Speaking of that, we have reached out to ICE. We have reached out to DHS. Still waiting to hear back with any sort of update and response, really, to these latest developments, with the attorney saying Garces Perez is now back in the hospital after being transferred to South Texas.
2: So with conflicting reports, I mean, the question remains, what happens next and now with the investigation? Are they sharing those steps?
0: Not outwardly. I mean, I'm sure they're talking about it internally, but when you talk about DHS or ICE, you know, we're reaching out for comment to see if there's, you know, any sort of information they'd be willing to share. HSI is leading the investigation, but at this point, you know, with FBI assisting, at this point, the only comment that we've gotten, we'll show it to you here. And essentially, this was given to us late Sunday night, and that's why we're trying to get more information. But this is it, essentially laying out what they have, and that's the information that we've gotten. With that said, you know, local leaders there in Austin, immigration advocates, all pushing for some sort of transparency. They're asking for, you know, body cam, dash cam, if it even exists. At this point, we don't know if that's true. Garces Perez's attorney says that his wife still hasn't talked to, you know, her husband since all of this happened. So there's a lot more to come. But the big thing this morning, he's back in the hospital. What condition or what sort of shape he's in, that still remains to be the question.
2: All right, Xavier Walton, thank you. The First Lady has now taken her seat at the UN General Assembly, and the president is taking the stage to deliver his remarks before the global body. Let's listen in.

better than ever before, and our future is very, very bright. Since I took office, we have created more than 1 million new private sector jobs, and more Americans are working today by far than ever before. Last week, it was announced that the poverty rate has reached its lowest level in American history. We lifted 1.5 million Americans out of poverty last year alone, another record. The African American and Hispanic American poverty rates are at all-time lows. Real household incomes for Americans have soared to the highest level in history, 87,000 on average, surpassing the prior record that I set in my first term. From day one, my administration has worked to remove every single unnecessary regulation and obstacle to doing business in America. We passed the largest tax cuts in American history, and as a result, more money is being invested in the United States right now than has ever been invested in any nation anywhere in the world. U.S. stock markets have set 80 all-time records, and that's just in the last 12 months. We've secured commitments for $21 trillion in new investments from all over the planet, compared to less than $1 trillion in 4 years in the previous administration. 2 years ago, our country was dead, and now we have the hottest country anywhere in the world. Before I took office, we had the worst and most dangerous border on earth, and now we have the most secure border in American history. Nobody comes in unless they're invited, unless they have permission. In the past 16 months, zero illegal aliens have been admitted to the United States, and that's done by some very sophisticated people. It's not done by the Trump administration. Zero. As a result, last year we achieved the largest drop in violent crime ever recorded. The murder rate has plummeted to its lowest level in 125 years since the year 1900. I sent our crime busters into Memphis, Tennessee, and New Orleans, Louisiana, and crime in each place went down over 80%, and it'll go down still further. More importantly, when I arrived on January 20th of last year in Washington, D.C., it was riddled with crime, and now crime is down 87%, and we're going for 100. Tourism is, if you take a look, and I guess a lot of you have been there, tourism is thriving, restaurants are bustling, and people are proud of our nation's capital. They're proud like never before. We've invested more money in the United States military in the past 12 months than ever before. And this term, it'll be $1.5 trillion. We inherited a dark age of America from the previous administration, and we turned it into the golden age of America. The entire world is being lifted by the wealth, strength, spirit, and momentum of a newly energized and a very powerful United States of America. And just as we moved quickly to address problems we inherited at home, we have acted with decisiveness and speed to reshape the world stage and solve problems that have plagued us for far too long. Every leader in this room, and your great leaders, many great leaders, I know all of you very well, but they know that given only a short time to make this world better, safer, and more prosperous for our children, for the people on earth, we have to take advantage of it. As president of the most extraordinary nation in history, I have no interest in leaving dangers to grow for another day. I do not believe in letting problems fester. They only become harder to solve. So while others have talked, I have acted. While others have spoken of peace, I have made peace. While others have ignored threats, I have confronted them. While others have talked of courage, America has shown it. While others have promised strength, I have used it to make America the most powerful country in the world. Working with many

Nations in this room, we are solving decades of intractable challenges, and we are settling years of unfinished business, and we're doing it well. There is no better example of a danger that was allowed to gather strength at the world's peril than the number one sponsor of terror, the Islamic Republic of Iran. For 51 years, the fanatical Iranian regime has ruled by bloodshed and mass murder, spreading death and carnage and chaos across the entire Middle East and beyond. They were the bully of the Middle East, but they are the bully no more. From the first day I entered the political arena, I've been unwavering. I will never allow Iran to have a nuclear weapon. Upon taking office last year, I immediately opened negotiations with Iran and offered them full economic cooperation in exchange for ending their nuclear program and support for terror, but they refused. They absolutely refused. That was a big mistake. Then in Operation Midnight Hammer, the U.S. military obliterated their nuclear program beneath mountains of rubble. And again, I urged Iran to make a deal, and again, they refused. The regime continued building a vast missile and drone stockpile that threatened the security of every American service member in the region and everyone else in the region. They also made a missile that was capable of hitting Europe, and they were very proud of it. I hope the Europeans realized that. Iran's goal was to complete their mad dash to a nuclear bomb from behind this conventional ballistic missile shield. If they had succeeded, that wicked regime would have been free to spread terror and death forever, knowing that any attempt to stop them would face an arsenal of nuclear annihilation. In America, we just marked the 25th anniversary of the worst terror attack in history, September 11th, which killed 3,000 people just a few miles from here. It's an unbelievably terrible time. In 2 weeks, we will mark the third anniversary of the October 7th attack in Israel, where terrorists funded by Iran tortured, mutilated, and killed 1,200 very innocent civilians, including dozens of Americans and many babies, babies, little, tiny, beautiful babies. Iran's supreme leader celebrated that massacre and called it a service to humanity. The same regime slaughtered over 72,000 of its citizens this year. Recently, 10,000 were killed for protesting. Just imagine such a vile regime were ever empowered to carry out large-scale terror attacks from behind a nuclear shield. This was the reality we had to confront, a reality that far too many preferred to ignore. They all ignored it. Many presidents and many others just wanted to ignore it. They were unwilling to do anything about it, but they knew the problem. After giving Iran every chance for a deal, I took action to ensure that neither the United States nor any nation in Seoul would ever have to face such a nightmare, such a catastrophic problem. As a result of Operation Epic Fury, all 159 ships of their Navy are now lying at the bottom of the sea. Likewise, their air force is gone. Their radar is gone. Their anti-aircraft equipment is gone. Their missiles and drone manufacturing capacity is almost gone. Their economy is gone. The only thing that isn't gone is inflation, which is destroying their country and is now well over 300%. Yet even after we agreed to a ceasefire for nuclear discussions, Iran promptly violated it with brazen acts of terrorism against civilian ships from other countries. I want to thank the UN Security Council for voting overwhelmingly to pass a resolution condemning Iran's despicable terrorist attacks on commercial shipping. Thank you very much. That resolution, I'm pleased to say, received more co-sponsors from UN member nations than any Security Council resolution in history. That's something. Now we must be equally united in maintaining pressure. The United States Navy has recently escorted more than 1 billion barrels of oil out of the Strait of Hormuz.
and more oil is flowing than at any point since the start of the war. We're taking 22, 25, 30, 32, and 37 ships out, respectively, every single day, every single night. But I have a big decision to make. Will a deal be made with Iran that lets them rebuild and create a far greater country than it ever was before? Maybe one of the greatest in the Middle East or even the world? Or do I annihilate the Islamic Republic and do it quickly, never giving them a chance to kill and destroy people and countries again? Do I drive them into hell with no chance of survival and no hope of future greatness or generations? But I believe we'll make a deal right after the election, because it doesn't make sense for them not to. They're waiting to see how I do in the midterm election. What they don't realize is that I'm not running. I did that already and won in a landslide. We won in a giant landslide. And I'll be here for 2.5 years. The Republican Party is running, and I'll be helping them. But I am not running. I gave absolutely no credence and will not give credence to the election when it comes to Iran. It doesn't even enter my mind. The only thing that does is that Iran will never have a nuclear weapon. The cowards and traitors, thank you. Thank you. The cowards and traitors would love to say the United States is low on munitions, but that's not true. We have more munitions than we could ever possibly even think of using, and we're building them at levels that we have never done before. We are adding to our stockpiles faster than we have ever been able to do before. Top of the line stuff. In addition, in the very near future, massive munition plants will be opening. There are 18 of them being built by the greatest defense companies in the world right now. 18 under construction. Some of them very quickly will be completed. They're almost there. And that rapid construction will be leading to very rapid deployment of missiles of every type and ammunition of every type, and we'll be able to supply our allies at a much faster rate than we're doing right now. I call on all nations to join us in enforcing the complete economic isolation of Iran until they stop their attacks on commercial shipping, relinquish their nuclear ambitions, and cease their support of terror. The terrorist regime is behaving badly, not because they are strong and confident, but because they are weak and desperate. If we stand united, we will soon see a world free of the last 51-year menace of Iranian terror, and oil prices will come plummeting down even lower than they were at the start of the conflict. And they were very low. In the United States, they were really low. With courage and resolve, anything is possible. Big changes can happen, and happen fast. 1 year ago, when I addressed the great leaders this hall, the war in Gaza was still raging brutally. The hostages were still deep in Hamas tunnels, and there was no end in sight. It was never going to be resolved. But here on the sidelines of the General Assembly, we took the first steps. It changed everything. A few weeks later, we ended the war in Gaza, saving untold thousands of lives. We also brought home all remaining hostages, both living and dead, every single one of them. Thank you. Thank you. Everyone thought it was a miracle that we were able to do so, and people celebrated in the streets. I want to express my gratitude to the United Nations Security Council for their unanimous endorsement of our 20-point Gaza peace plan and for officially approving the Board of Peace. It's going to be a very significant group of people. Nearly 30 countries have joined the board, which I am honored to chair. And we're thankful to many of those member nations for contributing billions and billions of dollars to relief
and it goes right to the rebuilding and relief of Morocco, Bahrain. These are the countries that gave Qatar, Kuwait, Kazakhstan, Saudi Arabia, Turkey, Uzbekistan, and many more. That money goes right to the source, right where they need it, and they desperately need it. And those countries are very, have been very generous, and others also are stepping up at numbers that nobody would even believe, because they want to see people live. They want to see the humanitarian thing happen properly. They've been fantastic. I also want to thank those who have committed troops, police, and training to help stabilize Gaza, including Indonesia, Morocco, Albania, Kosovo, Kazakhstan, Egypt, Jordan, and more. Since I took office, it has been my great honor to settle 8 wars, and in so doing, become friendly with the leaders of many of those countries. It was a great honor to do it. Numerous of these wars have gone on for many years and even decades. The reason I was able to make these settlements was the use of my relationships, very special relationships to this day, very, very special. Trade, the use of tariffs and the threat of tariffs, and various other reasons depending on the country. Among them, in terms of settlement, Cambodia and Thailand, Kosovo and Serbia, the Democratic Republic of the Congo and Rwanda, Pakistan and India, Armenia and Azerbaijan, and of course the war in Gaza, which, as I stated previously, includes the return of all hostages, both living and dead. Almost every one of these countries wrote me a letter of thank you. The Prime Minister of Pakistan, terrific man, said that Donald Trump was responsible for saving 30 million lives and probably many more than that. The president of Azerbaijan said President Trump in 6 months did a miracle. It was an absolute miracle that nobody thought could be done. The prime minister of Armenia said this breakthrough would simply not have been possible without President Trump's personal engagement and his resolute commitment to peace. The president of Cambodia stated President Trump's extraordinary statesmanship, marked by his commitment to resolving conflicts and preventing catastrophic wars through visionary, innovative diplomacy, was most recently demonstrated in his decisive role in brokering an immediate and unconditional ceasefire and peace. This timely intervention, which averted a potentially devastating conflict, was vital in preventing a great loss of lives and paved the way towards the restoration of peace. The president of Rwanda said when President Trump saw the opportunity to contribute to peace, he immediately took it. This conflict has lasted for 32 years. Millions and millions of people have died. We got it settled. We've seen countless mediations and efforts, but none has succeeded in resolving the underlying issues. President Donald Trump issued a new and effective statement that really has brought great peace and space through really a breakthrough that we thought was impossible. We're working very closely with the leaders of Russia and Ukraine, and we will get that one done. It's going to happen, I think, more quickly than people understand. They've had it. 25,000 young people, mostly soldiers, a month are dying. 25,000 a month. And I look at those battlefield pictures and I really don't want to see them anymore. It's so horrible to see. 25,000 a month, both sides. In addition, the United States and Iran will definitely get it done. We will get it done one way or the other. It's going to be done. It's going to be done fast. A lot has happened since we last gathered here 1 year ago. In January, at my direction, the United States military conducted a massive military operation penetrating deep into the Venezuelan capital, Caracas, descended on a heavily defended and fortified military base, one that was supposed to be flawless against attack, and arrested the outlaw dictator
real criminal, Nicolas Maduro. Since that day, hundreds of Venezuelan political prisoners have been freed. They've let them out of jails. And we're working closely with the leaders of Venezuela to forge a much better future for the Venezuelan people. Last month, we signed the largest oil deal in history, covering 65 billion barrels of oil, which will benefit both Venezuela and the United States enormously and help drive down the cost of energy all over the world. And that is starting to perk right now. It's coming out. The biggest oil companies in the world are going in, and the numbers are absolutely incredible. When you add the United States and Venezuela together, we have more than 60% of the oil in the world. So it's perhaps the biggest deal. It was a war, but it's perhaps the biggest deal ever made. To the victor belong the spoils. You've all heard that. Our actions in Venezuela are proof that the United States will no longer permit threats to America to gain a foothold anywhere in the Western Hemisphere. And if necessary, we will use our unmatched military might to secure the vital national interests of the United States. As you know, Venezuela had the finest equipment in the world from other countries, and guess what? It didn't work. Didn't even come close to working. For decades, other administrations allowed much of this region to be dominated by vicious gangs and bloodthirsty drug cartels, destabilized by uncontrolled migration and infiltrated by hostile foreign adversaries, foreign, sick, demented adversaries. But not anymore. We are reasserting American power, including American military power, where necessary, in our region and around the world to create a safer future for all of us. It's happening, and it's happening quickly. Upon taking office, I designated the drug cartels as foreign terrorist organizations and unleashed the United States Armed Forces to eliminate them. The cartels are the ISIS of the Western Hemisphere, not good people. They're enemies at war with civilization, using murder, rape, torture, and extortion as instruments of terror. Like ISIS, they should be killed, exiled, or detained as enemy combatants without the possibility of release, which is what we're doing. To that end, the United States has carried out dozens of strikes on cartel drug boats, destroying 97% of the drugs coming into the ocean and sea. You've seen it. They disappear very quickly, and we're down 90%. They're down 97%. Nobody thought that was possible. It was a big source of delivery. And 3 months ago, we terminated the leader of the Venezuelan gang, Tren de Aragua. Mexico is the epicenter of the cartel violence, unfortunately. It's unacceptable for the United States to share a 2,000-mile border with a territory controlled by enemy cartels. So Mexico must reclaim control of its soil from the enemies of humanity. My administration is also seeking a fundamental change in the situation in Cuba, where the communist regime is under great pressure, the biggest pressure they've ever been under. It's an absolutely failed state. It's failing like never before, and it will fall. Marco Rubio is handling a negotiation. He's deep into negotiations with Cuba. Let's see what happens. We'll not allow a haven for foreign adversaries to threaten America on our own doorstep. It's right at our doorstep. The Cuban regime has also spent decades coordinating with the left-wing radicals and communist networks here in the United States. As our State Department has detailed, they've cultivated ties to subversive and radical groups such as the Communist Party USA, Antifa, and the Democrat Socialists of America. Communism will never be coming to America, but freedom will be coming to Cuba, and safety and security will be coming to Mexico. I'm very proud to tell you we have a very good relationship with the Mexican government. We've made great strides, very great strides with Mexico. They don't want the cartels either. And when that day comes, this entire region will be a better, safer, and more beautiful place in which to live and thrive. As I announced just
days ago, the United States has also reached an unprecedented agreement regarding the northern frontier of North America, the large and

leader, Mark Rutte, which is now growing stronger than ever before. NATO is doing things that nobody thought they would be able to do, including raising their number to 5% from 2%. Number that's a protection that's going to be much greater protection for them. We continue to seek and end the disastrous war between Russia and Ukraine, which is killing, as I said, thousands and thousands of people every month. Last week, in honor of Senator Lindsey Graham, I signed a powerful new law passed by Congress, providing me with enormous new tariff authorities, and if necessary, I will have to use them. It's time to stop the killing. I also want to recognize the extraordinary work of our great First Lady, who has secured the safe return of many displaced Ukrainian and Russian children back home to their families. So many. Thank you very much, First Lady. Thank you very much. Where is our First Lady? Where is she? She's around here someplace. Can you imagine? I can't see the First Lady. Thank you very much, First Lady. Great job. She worked so hard on it. This year, she also became the only First Lady in history to preside over a meeting of the UN Security Council, and she did it very well. And today, she's hosting a gathering of Fostering the Future Together, which has nearly 60 members to help improve the lives of young people all over the world. So, Melania, thank you very much. Great job. Great job you're doing. Led by Ambassador Michael Waltz here at the United Nations, we have also worked with many countries in this room to implement the most sweeping UN reforms in history. We cut the UN budget for the first time ever, slashing it by 15% in 2026 and eliminating more than 4,000 positions from the UN bureaucracy. The United Nations has great, great potential. I've said that for many years. But it must stop imposing the far-left agenda of globalist bureaucrats who nobody ever elected. Last year, my administration was forced to intervene to stop an obscure UN body, the International Maritime Organization, from secretly establishing a first-ever global carbon tax, very expensive tax, to raise international shipping costs by 10 to 20% and maybe more than that. There is no global government, and while I'm president, there will be no global taxes. The United States is equally opposed to the out-of-control. Thank you. Thank you very much. The United States is equally opposed to the out-of-control institution known as the International Criminal Court. We will never allow U.S. service members or anyone else to be investigated or given show trials by an anti-American tribunal with no jurisdiction over us. You're an evil group of people. I call on all nations that are members of the ICC to officially resign from this rogue institution immediately. It is equally unacceptable that with all the genuine atrocities in the world, the UN's top human rights officials spend their time criticizing the United States for protecting our children from transgender mutilization and transgender insanity, and enforcing our immigration laws. What they do is unbelievable, what they do. It's transgender mutilization of our children. The craven hypocrites of Human Rights Council have little to say about the persecution of Christians. I mean, Christians are being persecuted all over the world. It's not even believable. I never thought I'd say it. But it's been happening for a long time. So this is persecution of Christians or the crimes of the world's most repressive regimes. Yet they want America to open up our borders to gangs and criminals from world's most dangerous places. They want the worst people to come in from the worst places on earth. And we don't do it anymore. We did do it, but we don't do that anymore. It is deeply ironic that the United Nations has an entire institution, the UNESCO group of people and countries, devoted to protecting cultural heritage, yet with their ceaseless promotion of mass migration, these globalists are actively destroying the greatest cultures and most extraordinary heritage in all of history. There is no human right to illegal immigration.
but there is a right to remain a sovereign nation, and we want to remain a sovereign nation.

and so should you. The United States also totally rejects any attempt to construct a globalist scheme to control for the artificial intelligence being spoken of so much now, hereinafter officially called super intelligence, changing the name, and that the use of the word artificial makes intelligence fake. It makes it sound fake, and it is not fake. It's actually amazing, but we have to be careful. In fact, it is exactly the opposite of what it purports. From this point forward, all of United States documents and hopefully the world's will be changed to use the much more accurate term super as opposed to artificial. So it's super intelligence. In other words, welcome to the new world of superintelligence-SI. SI. Let's see if that goes. It sounds much better. It is much better, and it's much more accurate. Let's see if I have any power. Maybe I do, and maybe I don't. We're going to find out pretty soon. Superintelligence. Every major new technology brings challenges, and superintelligence is no exception. Yet the very same people who said we'll all be dead in 12 years because of global warming, a name since reborn to climate change because the planet was cooling, not warming, and nobody was dead. These are the same people that are now saying that AI is going to kill us all, that robots are going to attack us, and that everything is going to be a total disaster. Same group of people. This is the group that came up with the Russia, Russia, Russia hoax, the Ukraine, Ukraine, Ukraine hoax, climate change, open borders. Whoever wins AI, you have to remember this, and now I say, whoever wins SI, whoever wins super intelligent, wins. That's the group that wins. And we're leading now over China by a lot and everyone else, and we're going to keep it that way. We're going to keep it very, very straight and very strong. I'm not going to stifle growth of something that will be bigger than the Industrial Revolution. Many say bigger than the Industrial Revolution or the Internet itself. And we will be very careful, and that's why we have a Department of Justice, and we've already used it having to do with this very subject and used it very powerfully. Everything worked out very well and very quickly. And other law enforcement bodies that will rein things in if we have to do that. But we will only encourage superintelligence. We're going to encourage it, not rein it in. We're going to watch it closely through the Department of Justice. The United States leads the world in superintelligence and will continue to do so safely and responsibly. Americans have never been a nation that retreats from a frontier or shrinks from a challenge, no matter how great or how daunting that challenge may be. Freedom was not a gift that Americans won easily after 250 years, and it is not one that we will ever, ever, ever surrender. It was right here in New York City that George Washington ordered the Declaration of Independence read to his troops in 1776. As they listened to those immortal words for the first time, the Patriots could see across the waters of New York Harbor to a British invasion fleet, more than 100 ships strong, which had just arrived to crush the cause of liberty. Thousands of soldiers getting off those ships. Nobody stood a chance, but we won, and we won decisively. Those first Americans knew that it is not enough merely to believe in great principles. We must also have the will and the courage and the strength to defend them. As we gather in this same city 2.5 centuries later to discuss the great events of our time, that is the challenge for every nation in this room. If we go forward strong and united against the enemies of all humanity, if we reject the voices who would have us give in to fear and doubt, if we refuse to shrink from our duties to our people, then together, through bold action, we will make this world far safer and a far better place. We will leave our nations far stronger. We will grow our economies far bigger. And we will not just speak of peace, prosperity, and justice here at the United Nations. We will stand for

0: them all over the world. Together we will build a future for our people that is brighter, more hopeful, and more magnificent than ever before. Thank you. God bless the nations of the world, and God bless America. Thank you very much, everybody.
1: The president addressing the United Nations and probably not coincidentally ending his remarks talking about artificial intelligence, or as he is now calling it, super intelligence, or SI. He says whoever wins AI wins. We're leading in that field, and he said the United States has never shied away from innovation and, in this case, developing technology. However, he did say that we have to do so safely and responsibly. The president, as he began his remarks, said America is back and our country is stronger than ever before. He highlighted border security, a drop in violent crime, and then pivoted to the Middle East and the problems that plague the world on a global stage. Iran, he said, is a regime that has ruled by bloodshed, the bully of the Middle East, and reiterated what he has said since February, and even prior to that, that Iran cannot and will never have a nuclear weapon if he has anything to say about it. He said it's a vile regime that wants to carry out a mission to take down the U.S. and the rest of the world. And then he talked about the decision that he has to make now. Will he make a deal, or will he annihilate the Islamic Republic? And that will be the focus of much of the topics that are being discussed at the UN, and also as he prepares to meet with China later this week at the White House, China's Xi Jinping. We've got several of our reporters standing by to talk about the president's speech and the global implications of it, from the meeting with Xi at the White House later this week, and also the issues that face America in terms of Iran. Let's start with Corey Smith at the White House and President Xi's visit. When it comes to AI, that seems as though there may be some common ground to land on when it comes to safely developing this technology, but the president clearly is not taking his foot off the gas when it comes to innovation and being the leader in this field.
2: Yeah, you're exactly right, Marnie. And we sort of see the president say one thing on the global stage at the UN and his secretary of state say something a bit different. For the president's part, as you mentioned, he sort of put out this marketing plea to change it from AI, artificial intelligence, to super intelligence, saying artificial intelligence sounds like something that is fake, and it certainly is not. Going into it, we were wondering whether the president was going to double down on his stance that we can't slow down, we being the U.S., and lose the AI race to China, or if he would welcome in some sort of international cooperation to make sure this ever-evolving technology is safe for people to use and that humans can remain in control of it. To that point, we did hear that earlier today from Marco Rubio, who was making the rounds at multiple networks, and he sort of talked about a setup similar to what we saw during the Cold War between the U.S. and the Soviet Union, where if there were an incident to happen that required a global response, maybe there's a phone that either China or the U.S. can pick up to call the other to let them know something is going on. So you do see that there is at least some level of concern when it comes to AI getting out of hand. But the president making it clear that the U.S. under his watch is not going to slow down. And he continues to say that any of the concerns being raised by lawmakers, by people in the tech industry, are overblown. Again, he compared it to climate change and the Russia hoax and the Ukraine hoax. So we really saw him double down on that piece of it. When it comes to the state visit later this week, no doubt that is going to be part of the conversation with China. We'll ultimately see what China has to say about what the president said today and what he and President Xi Jinping may talk about when he gets to the White House later this week, Marnie.
1: And what else, Corey, do we know about the visit itself, what folks will see and what it will entail?
2: It's a state visit, so we're going to see lots of pomp and circumstance. The U.S. is really rolling out the red carpet for President Xi Jinping. President Trump and First Lady Melania Trump are actually going to greet President Xi and his wife at Joint Base Andrews when they land on Wednesday. But the festivities, the hard work really starts on Thursday. There's going to be a big ceremony out on the South Lawn featuring a military review. We expect to hear speeches from both President Trump and President Xi before the two men and

0: their teams sit down to really hash out some of the more difficult topics that need to be discussed, like AI, like Iran, like trade. Speaking of trade, look, this is the second time these two men are going to get together in person. President Trump was in China back in May. That was when they announced this big deal that China was going to buy billions of dollars in American agricultural products, a big way to help American farmers. They've bought a lot of soybeans, but they really haven't lived up to their side of the agreement. So it'll be interesting to see whether the administration really pushes China to live up to the promise that it made. So certainly going to be a lot to discuss in a very short period of time. No rest for the president. He leaves New York, comes right back to Washington, and gets ready to greet that man, President Xi Jinping of China. Marnie?
1: A lot on tap this week. All right, Corey, thank you. The war in Iran, a key topic and focus of the president's remarks. He told the General Assembly he has no interest in leaving dangers to grow for another day.
2: For 51 years, the fanatical Iranian regime has ruled by bloodshed and mass murder, spreading death and carnage and chaos across the entire Middle East and beyond. They were the bully of the Middle East, but they are the bully no more.
1: News Nation International correspondent Robert Sherman is in Doha with more reaction to the president's remarks on Iran. And he has given Iran, he says, every chance, Robert, to make a deal. And now the president says he has a decision to make.
3: Yeah, I mean, what you're looking at here, Marnie, is the president talks about a long-term, more stable world. He recognizes the instability that exists today, namely when it comes to the situation here in the Middle East and dealing with Iran, the Strait of Hormuz, all of the tensions that exist in the Middle East as a result of all of this, with the president saying this effectively, this moment in time, is a watershed moment. Here's what he said.
2: But I have a big decision to make. Will a deal be made with Iran that lets them rebuild and create a far greater country than it ever was before? Maybe one of the greatest in the Middle East or even the world? Or do I annihilate the Islamic Republic and do it quickly, never giving them a chance to kill and destroy people and countries again? But I believe we'll make a deal right after the election.
3: You heard him use that word annihilate once again when it comes to the Islamic Republic of Iran. In one of our more recent phone interviews with President Trump, he said that he was looking for the right kind of deal with Iran. And if Iran does not present the right kind of framework for a deal, especially when it comes to their nuclear ambitions, well, the option is very much so on the table for an escalation when it comes to military action here. Interestingly, the door is still open for diplomacy, according to all sides, as you have Iran's president expected to be in New York City this week. And both the Iranians and the Americans have said it's possible there's a meeting between the two countries there, although we haven't seen anything formally put onto the books here. Bottom line here, Marnie, this is a very pivotal moment. You heard the president laying out his vision here for the future of the region, but it all comes down to a couple of key decisions still have yet to be made. Marnie?
1: Yep. On Iran, the president also addressing Russia and Ukraine, saying it is time to stop the killing. It's going to happen more quickly, he hopes, than people understand. Robert Sherman in Qatar, thank you. Still ahead.
4: You know, as we look at building the coalition that's going to defeat Mike Rogers, that's going to bring down our gas prices and, God willing, end this ridiculous war, we've got to bring as many folks in as we possibly can to take on the challenges that we face.
1: Kamala Harris making a campaign trail stop today, teaming up with progressive newcomer Abdul Al-Sayed in Michigan as Republicans change their tune on the Iran war.
5: On TV, sometimes it's just meant to be. 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
12: Washington wrestles with how to deal with AI. I'm Mike Vaccaro, News Nation Washington Bureau Chief. President Trump announcing over the weekend he's forming a task force on artificial intelligence. Writing on Truth Social, I am forming the AI force, much like I did Space Force, which has been a tremendous success in my first term. To that end, I will be announcing in the near future the AI czar. Only high IQ individuals need apply. The president's announcement comes amid mounting calls for more oversight over the rapidly evolving technology, with tech leaders and industry giants warning of the potential danger AI could pose to humanity if left unregulated. Fears President Trump has dismissed as a hoax, reiterating he will not in any way hinder or stifle the industry's growth. This as leaders nationwide take action on AI, California Governor Gavin Newsom ordering state agencies to develop recommendations for potential safety measures, and lawmakers on both sides of the aisle in Congress have introduced legislation that aims to rein in the technology, though several are hesitant to slow development and cede the AI arms race to China. I'm Mike Vaccaro, and this is the News Nation Political Minute.
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8: Former Vice President Kamala Harris is throwing herself into the Michigan race, hoping to boost support for Democratic Senate nominee Abdul Al-Sayed. Polls have steadily put Al-Sayed above Republican Mike Rogers by single digits. Michigan's a bellwether battleground state. It's a must-win for Democrats to take hold of the Senate in November. Alex Capriello joining us live this morning in Michigan on the campaign trail. Al-Sayed will team up with Vice President Harris in just a few hours.
9: Yeah, that's right. And there's pros and cons with that decision to bring Vice President Kamala Harris on board. The pros are obvious, particularly in a metropolitan like Detroit, where there are a tremendous amount of black voters. Kamala Harris has a tremendous amount of support from that specific voting block. Take a look at the last two elections. I believe we have a graphic which shows just how supported Kamala Harris is. In 2020, when she was running with this Biden-Harris ticket, nationwide she was pulling 87% of black voters. But look at Michigan, 92%. Later on, 4 years later, when she was running as president with Walz as the vice president, a slight dip with that voting block, but still a large majority of black voters, particularly in Michigan, 87% say they supported Kamala Harris. So this is an opportunity for Abdul El-Sayed to sit down in a roundtable forum, focus on black issues, and bring those types of voters into his beliefs and into the things that he is campaigning on as policies if he were to eventually win that Senate seat. Now, as for some of the cons, there were differences in the past when it came to things like the war in Gaza between the Biden administration and Abdul El-Sayed. Remember that he was endorsing that uncommitted vote, something that really was a huge block of particularly Muslim and Arab American voters who disagreed with the way that the Biden administration was handling that war at that time. Now, this was something that I had a chance to ask Abdul El-Sayed about earlier today, whether or not this is something that could backfire on him or perhaps isolate those Arab American voters and move them outside of his camp. And ultimately, what he told me was he and Vice President Harris have a lot more in common than they have disagreements. Although those disagreements may still be in place, there is still something that a lot of people can coalesce behind. Take a listen.
10: We're here behind a candidate for U.S. Senate who has been very, very clear about his positions when it comes to foreign policy, but also been very, very clear about my positions when it comes to the price of gas, the price of groceries, the price of rent, the fact that we need guaranteed health care to save moms and babies, the fact that we need to be invested in better prenatal care and access to doula-based maternity care. And those are things on which the Vice President and I have long agreed and will long agree. And so I'm bringing folks together around those questions here today.
9: So it'll be very interesting to see whether or not this sit down with Vice President Kamala Harris has any sort of impact on the recent polling. As we can see, Abdul El-Sayed holding that 2-point advantage well within the margin of error against his Republican opponent, Mike Rogers. But again, at this point, it seems as if the momentum is behind the Democratic candidate. Marnie.
8: All right, live in Michigan. Alex, thank you. A big development in the president's remarks before the UN today. At any moment, he'll be meeting with leaders from Greenland and Denmark after declaring a deal has been reached with both nations. We'll have more on that straight ahead.
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8: President Trump delivering an address to allies and adversaries at the UN General Assembly this morning in New York, moments ago, highlighting America's wins at home and abroad on the global stage. At any moment, he is set to sign a new national security deal with Greenland and Denmark, easing the way for the U.S. to also engage in more business negotiations. There are reports the U.S. is also ready to put two more bases in southern Greenland. Three global flashpoints at hand this morning: the war across the Middle East, trade disputes with traditional partners, and a sharp economic rivalry with China. Joining us now, Mick Mulvaney, News Nation political and economic contributor, former OMB director, and former acting White House chief of staff under President Trump. Mick, good morning. Welcome, as always. We've got a lot to cover. I want to start with Iran. And the president said, I have a big decision to make. Will we make a deal or do I annihilate the Islamic Republic? I'd like to get your thoughts, though, on what he then said, which was, I am not running for office. This has nothing to do with the election, and I will wait to make a deal after the election because they're not going to do it beforehand. The only thing that matters, though, is Iran will never have a nuclear weapon. Why do you think he made that distinction?
0: Oh, I think that's easy. I think the Iranians, and listen, a lot of folks all around the world, I speak all over the world to groups about American politics, and they seem to not understand what midterm elections are all about. They think there's going to be some dramatic change in Washington, D.C. if Donald Trump loses control of the House or the Senate or both. And that's simply not the case. It will make things different, but it's not going to change many of the policies of the Trump administration. And we all know that Iran is thinking they have leverage over the president going into the midterms, that the war is unpopular, which it is, that it's driving up prices, which it is, and that it may cost Republicans control of one or both chambers of the House, which it could. But that doesn't really bother Donald Trump. And I think that's why he said that today. He said it before, by the way. He said he didn't really care about the midterms. This was a more formal articulation of that. That was a message to the Iranians, which is essentially, look, you don't have any leverage over me. You don't understand how our elections work. You don't understand how our government works, and you don't have leverage over me, so don't feel like you've got an advantage because you don't. I think that's why he said what he said today.
8: And does that then, if you're reading between the lines, mean though that likely no deal will be made between now and November, so we have 6 weeks or so status quo?
0: Well, I don't know how a deal gets done yet anyway, before or after the elections. I don't think the elections factor into it. I don't think the Iranians want a deal. Trump wants them to give up their nuclear ambitions, period, end of story. That's, again, he articulated that fairly clearly just now in the speech at the United Nations. And the Iranians, as best I can tell, and everybody else, don't want to do that. So until that changes, I don't see an end to the war. It may get hot, it may cool off, it may go up, it may go down, but I don't see an end to this anytime in the near future until the Iranians want to end the war. And right now, they don't want to do that. You could do that by forcing them to do it militarily or forcing them to do it economically. But until that changes and Iran wants a deal, you're not going to see the end of this war.
8: And we're looking, Mick, at live images, and I'll wait and see if the president speaks here. But he made some news when it comes to Greenland and Denmark, saying a deal has been reached and that the U.S. will have military footing there or will not allow adversaries to have military footing there now or in the future. It looks as though things are getting started. Let's listen in here just for a moment if we've sound.

0: long in the making. You know, you could go back many, many decades, probably centuries, but you go back way back in the line of presidents, and almost every president at least mentioned it, but most of them just mentioned it. Some really wanted to make a deal and never got done, but we're getting it done. So this is tremendous for Europe and for the United States and for everybody, and for Greenland, it's going to be incredible. And the people of Greenland have been so nice. The people of Denmark have been amazing. And so I know it's going to be a long-term, fantastic relationship. So I want to thank you all for being here. I hope you agreed with the words I just made, General Assembly. It was a very great honor to be there. I've done it now a few times, and it's always an honor. It's an honor to be here. And I'd just like to ask the Prime Minister of Denmark to say a few words, and then Prime Minister of Greenland. Thank you very much. Please.
1: Mr. President,
2: as we monitor their remarks, Mick Mulvaney, I appreciate you standing by as we listen to the president address a deal with Greenland and Denmark. For those not familiar, Greenland has a strategic geographic location because of that location, the Arctic and global defense systems, and the U.S. would like to have a foothold there and not let our adversaries. How significant is this deal?
3: Really significant. And in fact, you have to imagine that the Trump administration is going to be running a victory lap on this one. They got exactly what they wanted. Go back a year in the past about, oh my goodness, is America going to invade Greenland? They've done everything to upset the Europeans. This is how Donald Trump negotiates. This is how he operates. And he got everything that he wanted just now. We got expanded military presence. We had some to begin with. We're going to have more arrangements with our European allies over Greenland. We're going to have more ability to exclude folks like Russia and China if they ever decide to move into that area. This is a big win for the United States. And yeah, you might criticize Trump for his methods. I have from time to time. But the end result here is uniformly positive for the United States of America.
2: I also want to ask you about this state visit with Chinese President Xi at the White House later this week. The president, in his remarks before the UN, also making some news and trying to get traction in renaming something else, which is artificial intelligence. He says it is super intelligence, SI. There's nothing artificial about it. But beyond that, the important thing is, he said, we continue to innovate. The U.S. will continue to lead, but we have to be very careful and safe in doing so. How does that set the stage for cooperation or at least discussions with China on this?
3: It's really tough, because if you're going to cooperate with somebody, you need to be able to trust them. I think what Trump is saying is this, is like, look, AI could be a real problem. SI is what he called today, but let's call it AI for now. AI could be a real problem. It could be the end of the world. It could also be the greatest thing since electricity. And if we decide to slow down and China doesn't, China might end up killing us all, number one. Or number two, China might end up taking the lead on this most important innovation in the last century, which is really bad for us. So either way, you're sort of in a pickle here. And I think that forms the groundwork for the conversations that will take place when she is here next week. This is a real tough place to be, because the trust levels between the two countries and between the East and the West are historic lows, especially after how China handled COVID. So it's probably the most important exchange of his presidency, not necessarily right now, but I think 5 years from now, 10 years from now, we'll look back on these meetings with Xi on the topic of AI as perhaps the most important meetings he's had.
2: Yeah, some caution from the president, but saying he will not stifle growth when it comes to something that could be bigger than the internet and the industrial revolution. Mick, always enjoy our conversations. Thank you.
3: Have a great one. Thank you.
2: All right, a meeting of the minds. New York Mayor Zohran Mamdani is hosting the president at Gracie Mansion this week, or he did. What they discussed as we get closer to the midterms next.
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0: I want to thank the Prime Minister and the Prime Minister, Greenland, Denmark. And we're going to have a tremendous relationship, a secure relationship. And we look forward to it, and we'll be working very hard and very much in conjunction with each other. And it's just a real honor to be here. This was long in the making. You know, you can go back many, many decades, probably centuries, but you go back, way back in the line of presidents, and almost every president at least mentioned it, but most of them just mentioned it. Some really wanted to make a deal. And never got done, but we're getting it done. So this is tremendous for Europe and for the United States and for everybody and for Greenland. It's going to be incredible. And the people of Greenland have been so nice. The people of Denmark have been amazing. And so I know it's going to be a long-term, fantastic relationship.
2: The U.S. making news and a deal with both Greenland and Denmark. Greenland's prime minister a moment ago said, put to rest where Greenland's loyalty lies. We will remain a steadfast friend of the United States. The president meeting with both prime ministers now as they sign that deal. Also at the U.N. General Assembly, he's got two wars overshadowing his remarks, preparing to meet today with Gulf leaders on the Iran war and weighing potential next moves there.
18: The United States also totally rejects any attempt to construct a globalist scheme to control for the artificial intelligence being spoken of so much now, hereinafter officially called super intelligence, changing the name, and that the use of the word artificial makes intelligence fake. It makes it sound fake, and it is not fake.
2: AI in focus for the UN General Assembly. Leaders there joining the growing calls to install regulations. AI will be one of the many topics the president will also discuss this week with Chinese President Xi Jinping at the White House. Both leaders are getting ready for a three-day summit. The U.S. has proposed exchanging AI safety alerts with China to protect national security. Brooke Schaefer is live outside the UN. Brooke, what's the reaction so far from the president's remarks?
19: Well, Marnie, in a lot of ways, these were the remarks we were expecting to hear from President Trump. He started with really his case around American power, both here at home and globally. He laid out the case for the American economy, saying that we have the hottest country right now, really, when talking about the economy, talking about crime rates as well. But he also went on to brag about military prowess in solving these global crises, bringing peace to regions. The most pointed moments of the president's speech, Marnie, were really around the conflict with Iran, which has, of course, impacted global markets and the economies of, you know, many of the leaders who were in the room listening to President Trump's speech. The president reiterating his message that Tehran cannot have a nuclear weapon, calling Iran bullies, and even saying that he has a major decision to make on whether or not to annihilate them. Following that speech, as you saw, the president just met and, you know, signed a deal with Greenland. He has a very busy schedule ahead of him, Marnie. He is meeting with several world leaders and politicized and bilaterals throughout the day here at the UN. One of those meetings will be with the Ukrainian president, Volodymyr Zelensky. Vice President J.D. Vance said he is optimistic about those talks as the White House looks to still negotiate an end to the Russia-Ukraine war. VP Vance said he's optimistic for progress after those talks here today. A big question, though, still looming over all of this, following that very pointed speech by President Trump surrounding Iran, is whether or not the president will end up ultimately meeting face-to-face with the Iranian president. He is expected to make a speech at the UN tomorrow. As of right now, the White House says they are open to a meeting, but nothing is scheduled, nothing on the books just yet. Marnie?
2: All right. Brooke Schaefer, live for us in New York. Brooke, thank you. A new official report is shedding light on the tragic death of this young man, Nolan Wells, in a secret audio tape. Back in a moment with that.
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2: A major update in the death of an 18-year-old from Mississippi, Nolan Wells. A grand jury has decided no one will face criminal charges in the case. Jurors reviewed evidence and heard from 43 witnesses before returning what's called a no-true bill. The cause and manner of Nolan's death are still undetermined. Investigators say the evidence is consistent, though, with a possible drowning, but they have not been able to say for sure how he died. Wells was found dead in the water off Horn Island in July, 2 days after he went there with a group of friends. Reagan Charleston Thomas is an attorney who studies and handles complex civil litigation, including cases involving social media, and has talked to us a number of times about this case. Reagan, good morning. The grand jury's move here, does this close the case? What does this mean legally?
30: So that's the most important takeaway from this grand jury finding. A no true bill is not the same thing as a jury finding that someone is innocent or guilty. There's been no criminal trial here. This just basically stops things where it is for now. It establishes that the state did not have enough evidence to establish probable cause in this case. But if additional evidence is uncovered and if investigations continue, the case could be reopened.
2: Will the evidence they presented to the grand jury be made public? Is any of that unsealed to clear up any of the appetite of the public and confusion?
30: You know, traditionally, a grand jury operates behind closed doors. It is a very confidential process. And it would be very unusual for the evidence shown and their entire report to be made public. And they've released this initial report and the finding that there was no true bill. And I know that the autopsy from the state examiner, the details there, was made available to the public. And that may satisfy the information that the public and the family is seeking, but unlikely to do so.
2: Yeah. How about this audio tape? What more did it reveal about his friends' 911 calls and the state of their emergency that day?
30: Well, this 911 audio, it's a dispatch call, and it essentially is in line with what his friends and the witnesses that were there that evening have said, that a boat did sink and that they were seeking a tow. And that's really all we've heard on the audio. There was a lot of speculation online about some potential voices in the background, but that was not an official audio transcription. It was just speculation online.
2: And do we know, was Nolan on the boat when these calls were made, or these were after the fact he had left the boat?
30: So these are the questions that are still left unanswered. And, you know, I can understand why Nolan's family is just devastated by this no true bill finding. They're still looking for answers as to what happened to their son. And I know that Ben Crump is going to continue to push for an investigation and federal scrutiny, if it's appropriate, to try to answer some of these questions, because what happened to Nolan that day is still a mystery. But, you know, according to this grand jury finding with the no true bill, it looks like they believe it was just an accidental drowning.
2: Yeah, tragically. All right, Reagan, thank you for your time. Appreciate it as always.
30: Thank you.
2: President Trump is praising New York's mayor during his trip this week to the Big Apple, saying that the Democratic Socialist has great potential despite their political differences. More on their face-to-face next.
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12: Game day in my house is everything. I get out of class, I grab my gear, and get to the game because I can't wait. And my dad, he does the same thing. He's a high school sports official. He makes the tough calls, stays cool under pressure, and knows ball like nobody else. I want to be just like him. You can too.

0: on the cost of living crisis, to grow our economy, and to build a better, stronger New York.
1: I certainly hope he will be a great mayor. You have to understand, I want what's good for New York. I want what's good for the country. So if I had a choice of having him be a bad mayor or horrible mayor, I don't want that. I want him to be a great mayor. And he certainly got potential, got great potential.
2: Both leaders acknowledge their policy differences while saying that they continue looking for ways to work together on issues facing New York. Republican nominee for Iowa Senate Ashley Henson has broken ranks with the party to call for an end to the war in Iran. A current House representative, previously she had voted to block checks on the president's war powers 7 times. Henson released a statement, though, on X, saying that the cost of the war has just gone too high for Iowans. She posed possible solutions like pausing diesel exports and reinstating tax credits, but closed her statement by calling for an immediate and successful end to the war with Iran. The war's unpopularity has gradually chipped away at solid red seats. If Henson loses in November, by the way, it would be the first time that the seat has turned blue for Democrats there since 08. Missouri's congressional map battle is heading back to the U.S. Supreme Court. A federal appeals court ruled that the state should use a new Trump-backed map in November, one that significantly redraws a Kansas City area district. But that ruling is on hold for a week, giving opponents some time to appeal. The Supreme Court has already blocked the new map from being used this fall. Absentee ballots have already gone out under the current map. We are approaching the top of the hour. That does it for me, but our news continues. Kelly Beeson is in for Nicole. Hi, Kelly.
3: Hey, Marnie, a busy day. Thank you so much. Coming up, President Trump expected to meet face-to-face with Ukrainian President Volodymyr Zelensky next hour as attacks between Russia and Ukraine intensify. Plus, why Dolly Parton's nephew was reportedly just fired from his role in a battle brewing over the late icon's estate. I'm Kelly Beeson, in today for Nicole Burley, and you are watching News Nation. Right now, President Trump on the world stage, his message to the United Nations amid wars, AI fears, and unprecedented global threats.
4: But I have a big decision to make. Will a deal be made with Iran, or do I annihilate the Islamic Republic?
3: Plus, former Vice President Kamala Harris hitting the campaign trail. Her pitch to Michigan voters in the hotly contested Senate race that could reshape the balance of power.
5: I think her presence here speaking to communities that were really empowered by her voice throughout her political career, I think will help us to continue to bring our coalition together.
3: And the trial now underway for an American Idol alum accused of killing the wife he once said helped him fulfill his dream.
6: I love to sing, so that's why I auditioned. Maybe my wife kind of nudged me a little bit, too.
3: Well, we begin today at the United Nations headquarters in New York City, where President Trump is holding several high-stakes meetings with world leaders. Just minutes ago, signing a new security agreement with Greenland that will lead to 2 new U.S. bases opening on the island. That meeting, the first of several expected today, and it comes after the president addressed the entire General Assembly, touting his actions against Iran and drug cartels, as well as success on the global economy, saying thanks to his actions, the world is safer and more prosperous.
4: The entire world is being lifted by the wealth, strength, spirit, and momentum of a newly energized and a very powerful United States of America. And just as we moved quickly to address problems we inherited at home, we have acted with decisiveness and speed to reshape the world stage and solve problems that have plagued us for far too long.
3: News Nation has team coverage on the President's Day on the world stage. National correspondent Jessica Cartaglia has more on the president's schedule today. But first, we'll head out to Corey Smith for more on the president's speech. So, Corey, Iran, a major focus this morning.
7: Yeah, it really was, Kelly. It came early on in the president's speech. He spoke for about 40 minutes this morning, originally starting by listing off a lot of accomplishments from his own administration before pivoting to Iran. It was among the litany of topics that the president touched on during his speech. And he returned to a familiar choice when it comes to what comes next in Iran. I believe we have that

0: sound. Let's go ahead and play it for you.
1: I have a big decision to make. Will a deal be made with Iran that lets them rebuild and create a far greater country than it ever was before? Maybe one of the greatest in the Middle East or even the world? Or do I annihilate the Islamic Republic and do it quickly, never giving them a chance to kill and destroy people and countries again? Do I drive them into hell with no chance of survival and no hope of future greatness or generations? But I believe we'll make a deal right after the election, because it doesn't make sense for them not to.
0: Now, the president said Iran, in his mind, believes that they have some leverage here because the election is so close. But he said, look, I'm not on the ballot. Republicans are running in this election. So if you think that is going to influence my decision making, it is not. Ultimately, it comes down to his steadfast belief that Iran cannot have a nuclear weapon. The president went on to mention the other big global war happening right now, the Russia-Ukraine war. He didn't spend much time talking about it, only saying that it could end a lot quicker than many people think. As you mentioned, he is going to be meeting with Volodymyr Zelensky later on today. And he kind of wrapped everything up with a section on AI. And we were waiting to see if we were going to get anything new there, perhaps a mention of China. But we didn't. The president doubling down, saying that the United States is not going to stop developing this technology. And Kelly, he made a bit of a sales pitch. He says we shouldn't call it artificial intelligence anymore because that suggests that it's fake. And we know AI is very real. He wants it to be called super intelligence. And he said, we'll see how much power I have if we can get that transition made from AI to, in his words, SI.
2: Yeah, well, we will certainly see. And Corey, the president also, he briefly mentioned the U.S.'s competition with China, too. He has a big state visit with President Xi in Washington upcoming.
0: Yeah, and I was watching this speech wondering whether he was going to mention China by name and take any sort of direct shots at Beijing. He did not, perhaps because Chinese President Xi Jinping is going to be at the White House later this week. The administration really rolling out the red carpet ahead of this visit. But we know once the two men sit down together for the second time this year, they have a lot to discuss, from AI to the war in Iran to trade as well. So it's really going to be a very busy time here at the White House for President Trump. A high stakes speech this morning, followed by a few days of high stakes meetings with the delegation from China. We know there's going to be a big state dinner, as there always is. Tech CEOs, AI CEOs expected to be in attendance. So we'll be watching just as closely as we were this morning what comes over the next few days, Kelly.
2: Yeah, we certainly will be. All right, Corey, thank you. And Jessica is tracking all of those developments for us. So what does the president have planned for the rest of the day, Jessica?
3: Hi, Kelly. So, yes, as you heard, the president just addressed the UN General Assembly for about a half hour, but he has a packed day ahead. Here's what he said earlier today about that.
1: I have a lot of meetings right now today. We have very important meetings with heads of different countries. Look, they're not going to have a nuclear weapon. Let me just put it that way. And they're not doing well. They're not doing well. In fact, I have meetings on it today. They're doing very poorly.
3: So he's joining the prime ministers of Denmark and Greenland for a trilateral signing, and just signed that deal designed to increase the U.S. military presence on the island while restricting access by America's geopolitical rivals. That just happened. Right now, he's meeting one-on-one for the very first time with new British Prime Minister Andy Burnham. They're addressing the war in Ukraine, the Middle East, and the transatlantic relationship. Then around 12:30, give or take, the president's scheduled to sit down for a bilateral meeting with the Japanese prime minister. Then around 1:15, one of the most closely watched meetings, Kelly, as you mentioned, President Trump will meet with Ukrainian President Volodymyr Zelensky. Zelensky, we know, is expected to push for a truce to stop attacks on energy infrastructure as Ukraine prepares for winter. We know that the winters there are brutal. Now, the two are also expected to discuss Ukraine's need for more American-made Patriot air defense missiles. Then later on this afternoon, he'll meet with leaders and representatives from the six members

0: of the GCC. As you know, the war with Iran has been heating up. They've been going back and forth, trading rhetoric, and then regional security, along with growing concern over more attacks by Iran-backed Houthi forces, as well as threats to shipping and the Strait of Hormuz and Bab el-Mandeb Strait, all expected to be the focus. But Kelly, the president tonight then will attend the General Assembly leader's reception. Again, that's later this evening. And of course, as we know, he could have several different conversations with other world leaders there.
1: Right. And namely, Jessica, the president's set to have a meeting with Venezuela's acting president, Delcy Rodriguez. What more are we expecting when they meet face to face?
0: Yeah, Kelly, it's called a pull aside, right? So it's an official meeting, but it's more casual. This will be another big meeting, however, to watch. Rodriguez took over as Venezuela's interim leader after Nicolas Maduro was captured in January and then brought here to New York to face federal charges. Her government has been working very closely with Washington on issues, including Venezuela's oil industry. So a very packed day of meetings with two of the world's biggest conflicts front and center, Ukraine and Iran. And Kelly, as you can imagine, that is going to be the discussion that dominates most of the day here today at the General Assembly.
1: Yeah, you can understand why. All right, Jessica Cartaglia, live at the UN Forest. Corey Smith, live at the White House. Thank you both for getting us up to speed. With us now is former Obama campaign foreign policy advisor and former State Department official David Tafuri. David, always good to have you on the program. So when asked upon entry, you may have caught this too, the president said his focus today will be settle the war. He expanded in his speech. We have a clip here.
2: I call on all nations to join us in enforcing the complete economic isolation of Iran until they stop their attacks on commercial shipping, relinquish their nuclear ambitions, and cease their support of terror. The terrorist regime is behaving badly, not because they are strong and confident, but because they are weak and desperate. If we stand united, we will soon see a world free of the last 51-year menace of Iranian terror.
1: So we know China has been providing Iran economic support and intelligence while the U.S. is working to financially starve this regime. What will that mean for the conversations with Xi set to take place in the coming days?
3: Well, I think that'll be an important part of the conversations. Obviously, there's a lot that they have to discuss. But as you mentioned, Iran was a big part of the president's speech today. He actually started talking about America for the first few minutes. He was just talking about all the accomplishments of America under his leadership, how we have, as he said it, the greatest economy in the world. It sounded like a State of the Union speech at first. And then he framed it as him having a very big decision to make. And that's when he turned to Iran. And the big decision he said he has to make is there going to be a peace deal or do, as he said, I have to annihilate the Iranian regime? And then he made that appeal that you just played, trying to get other countries to support the United States in isolating Iran economically. And so you can see Trump is playing with different ideas about how to resolve things with Iran, but certainly if he could get China to cooperate more with the United States to put more pressure on Iran and not to aid and support Iran, that could also be a big part of that isolation that he wants to accomplish to put more pressure on the Iranian regime to compromise.
1: Right. And to your point, he reinstated the timeline he believes will be enacted to make a deal. Here's a clip of his comments there.
2: But I believe we'll make a deal right after the election, because it doesn't make sense for them not to. They're waiting to see how I do in the midterm election. What they don't realize is that I'm not running.
1: So he's doubling down on his stance that Iran is the bully of the Middle East, will never have a nuclear weapon. Will this non-wavering approach produce that buy-in you were talking about to put pressure on the global stage and get more countries involved in enacting change?
3: Yeah, the best way for him to frame this problem for most of the countries that are part of the UN that he spoke to here today is that it's about making sure Iran does not have a nuclear weapon. And so he pivoted back to that as the basis for the U.S. starting the war with Iran. And that's what he has to try to get other countries to care enough about, that they're going to help him resolve this crisis. But notably, he hasn't made any progress in terms of Iran making compromises, agreeing to have inspectors come in, agreeing to give up that enriched uranium that we know that it has inside of Iran. So while he said that's the most important objective, he's still very far from accomplishing that objective.
1: Right. And he even insinuated Europe as well, saying they made a missile capable of hitting Europe. They were very proud of it, trying again to get some of that buy-in. We'll see how this goes. I wanted to also ask you about the super intelligence piece that was reported on previously. The president saying the U.S. cannot take its foot off the gas, claiming that whoever wins this AI race wins. What does that mean for countries potentially getting on board with a global security framework? Is that possible when we talk about adversaries like China?
3: Well, this was a very interesting part of this morning, because here at the General Assembly, the first person to speak was the Secretary General. He talked about the threat to AI, and he said the UN is the forum where there should be solutions and agreements on limiting AI and super intelligence. And then the President of the General Assembly spoke. He also talked about the same thing and the threat. And then the President of Brazil spoke, and similarly, echoing the comments of the other two about the importance of there being a world agreement to make sure that AI doesn't end up being a threat to the security of people around the world. President Trump contradicted all three of them, talking about the danger of putting limitations on AI. He said he wants to rename AI super intelligence. And so he has a very different take from those three speakers. And let's see how the other speakers who are going to speak throughout the week address this, because this is a very hot topic. And I expect many other heads of state are going to have to talk about it here at the UN.
1: Right. Incredibly consequential as well. I wanted to ask you also, David, about the U.S. expanding its military footprint in Greenland, opening these two new military bases under the security deal, the deal signed today by the U.S. and Denmark. How critical is this strategic advantage, and what message, importantly, does this send to our adversaries as well?
3: Well, first of all, the most important thing is that the U.S. and Denmark and Greenland have seemingly resolved their differences, because this caused a lot of tension last year within the European community and with our NATO allies. Obviously, Denmark felt very threatened by some of the rhetoric that President and some of members of his administration were saying about the importance of taking Greenland. So they worked it out. They got a deal. The president believes very deeply that it is essential for the U.S. to have more access to Greenland to protect the Arctic and to ensure that adversaries don't get control of the Arctic. And that's becoming a more important waterway and shipping way for many reasons, and including for our security. And so this was a really, really big step for resolving that and giving access for U.S. forces. The president said he's going to build two bases in Greenland. Sounds like the plans are already underway. It sounds like they're going to be large bases with a U.S. presence, but let's see if that happens. If anything, at least there is now cooperation among the three countries that matter: Greenland, Denmark, and the U.S., with Greenland, of course, being a part of Denmark.
1: Right, a much different dialogue than just months ago. The president also saying he's open to meeting with Iran's president in New York as the administration is threatening more of these economic sanctions. Do you believe we will or could see the president meet with the president of Iran, or perhaps the delegation of Iranian leaders that is at the UN now?
3: I think it's certainly possible. It's hard to arrange the circumstances so that it'll be a productive meeting, given that there haven't been substantial direct talks between the two countries. But there is an Iranian delegation here. It's a very small delegation. The United States only allowed Iran to take a much, much fewer number of people this year. There are very severe limitations on where they can travel and what they can do while they are here in New York. But if President Trump does not meet with the delegation, I expect someone else from the Trump administration will. Perhaps Marco Rubio or one of President Trump's envoys. I also saw Susie Wiles here, and the Secretary of the Treasury, Bessent, were here in the General Assembly for President Trump's speech, and I saw them walk by. So they're all here, and any one of them could maybe do a meeting, whether it will be public or

0: Private, we don't know.
1: All right, David Tafuri, always great to check in with you. Thank you. And coming up, former Vice President Kamala Harris heading to Michigan to support Abdul El-Sayed in his heated Senate race. Plus, a former American Idol contestant on trial for murdering his wife. The very latest on that case out of Ohio.
2: Is Antenna TV the greatest TV network of all time?
3: I think I can answer that.
2: Well, that's not for us to say.
4: Oh, really?
2: So we'll let the characters from our shows do the talking.
5: Oh, it's terrific.
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4: Great.
6: It's exciting.
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13: TV. Washington wrestles with how to deal with AI. I'm Mike Vaccaro, News Nation Washington Bureau Chief. President Trump announcing over the weekend he's forming a task force on artificial intelligence. Writing on Truth Social, I am forming the AI force much like I did Space Force, which has been a tremendous success in my first term. To that end, I will be announcing in the near future the AI czar. Only high IQ individuals need apply. The president's announcement comes amid mounting calls for more oversight over the rapidly evolving technology, with tech leaders and industry giants warning of the potential danger AI could pose to humanity if left unregulated. Fears President Trump has dismissed as a hoax, reiterating he will not in any way hinder or stifle the industry's growth. This as leaders nationwide take action on AI, California Governor Gavin Newsom ordering state agencies to develop recommendations for potential safety measures, and lawmakers on both sides of the aisle in Congress have introduced legislation that aims to rein in the technology, though several are hesitant to slow development and cede the AI arms race to China. I'm Mike Vaccaro, and this is the News Nation Political Minute.
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1: Former Vice President Kamala Harris hitting the campaign trail in Michigan today as she looks to help boost Democratic U.S. Senate candidate Abdul El-Sayed. The pair expected to take part in a roundtable discussion in Detroit focused on black maternal health. El-Sayed embracing Harris, whom other Democratic candidates have sought to avoid, as he is locked in a tight race with Republican Mike Rogers. News Nation's Alex Capriello is live in Detroit for us. So, Alex, in just a couple of hours, El-Sayed will be meeting with Vice President Harris. What more did he have to say about that meeting during this morning's press conference?
27: Yeah, this is going to be the very first time that the two are actually campaigning

0: in public together. He tells News Nation that he's really trying to gain a surge of support from her base. But of course, bringing her on board comes with some inherent risks, especially when we consider the voting crowd here in Detroit and Michigan as a whole. The former vice president endorsed the Democratic candidate after he won his very tough primary. Keep in mind, he only carried about 21% of the vote in that primary election. Harris, on the other hand, able to carry 92% of the black vote across the state back in 2020 when she was running as the vice president, 87% when she was the presidential nominee on the ticket for the Democratic Party. So as for the risk, though, Harris did lose the battleground state of Michigan to President Trump. There are the election results as we saw them. And she's been criticized by some voters here for her ties to the Biden administration and the handling of that war in Gaza. This morning, Republican candidate Mike Rogers reminded his base that El Sayed endorsed the uncommitted vote back in 2024, led largely by Arab and Muslim voters, a voting bloc that abandoned the Democratic Party altogether and a major reason why Harris ended up losing Michigan. But the voters we ended up speaking to, including volunteers canvassing door to door, tell us they're willing to give Democrats another chance if it means bringing together a coalition El Sayed needs to secure that Senate seat.
1: Yeah, Kamala Harris did the right thing because last time the message went very wrong. But imagine, last time she was campaigning with Dick Cheney's daughter, this time she's campaigning with Abdul El Sayed. Everyone in Michigan is excited about that.
0: That roundtable scheduled to begin at around 2 o'clock. The details of it, highly secretive. They're trying to keep this one under wraps, including the location that Vice President Kamala Harris will be meeting with El Sayed. We do know that after that wraps up, though, El Sayed's going to be heading to the opposite end of the state, meeting with voters in Grand Rapids.
2: All right. So, Alex, El Sayed, he focused on gas prices in his appearance this morning. Did he, though, present a concrete plan to lower those costs for Michiganders?
0: Yeah, he held that press conference at a gas station here in downtown Detroit, and it was a very fitting location because right behind him, the gas prices showed $4.99 for a gallon of regular gas, $6.99 for diesel. This is something that he says he is highly focused on. His plan of action is ending the war in Iran as quickly as possible. He says as soon as that occurs, well, then we'll see the prices of gasoline and diesel go down as well. Interestingly, this is something that the Republican candidate, Mike Rogers, just flipped on. He says he also wants to end the war in Iran, trying to distance himself perhaps to the Trump administration. And also, he called for immediate action to lower diesel prices. Take a look at his recent campaign ad.
3: So until this war is over, I'm calling for a temporary embargo on American diesel exports. Keep more American diesel here at home. 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
0: So that is something that both candidates agree on. Here's a look at our most recent polling, courtesy of the Hill Emerson College. 48% for the Democratic candidate, Abdul El Sayed, 46 for Mike Rogers, but well within that 3-point margin of error. We're going to wait and see just what kind of impact Vice President Kamala Harris brings to the campaign of Abdul El Sayed. Again, he's hoping to get a stream of support, particularly among that black voting bloc.
2: All right. We'll see if it moves the needle. Alice Capriello, thank you. And after the break, disturbing new testimony in the trial of a former reality show contestant charged with killing his wife. And what happened just before ICE opened fire on a Venezuelan immigrant in Austin, Texas.
4: Getting a diagnosis of cancer, it's tough.
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23: My name is Caleb Flynn. I'm from Tip City, Ohio. I auditioned because I'm sure everybody says it, but music is all I know. It's what I live to do, and I love to sing, so that's why I auditioned. Maybe my wife kind of nudged me a little bit, too. I absolutely love the Lord. I love my wife more than anything. She is very, very pretty. Just, oof, I love her.
2: Well, from the American Idol stage to an Ohio courtroom, a former reality TV singer who once used his platform to praise his wife is now fighting for his life in the trial for her murder. Caleb Flynn is accused of murdering his wife, Ashley Flynn, inside their Ohio home. Investigators say she was shot twice in the back of the head at close range, apparently while she was asleep in their bed. Flynn told police an intruder broke in and killed his wife. He is seen on body cam footage the night of the killing, breaking down, sobbing, and vomiting. But investigators say it was all an act, claiming the murder scene was staged to look like a burglary. Prosecutors say the singer killed his wife so he could get a clean break from the marriage, then start over with his mistress, pointing to thousands of damning texts he exchanged with his affair partner just days before the killing, sharing this message, quote, "If I could literally kill her and not go to hell, I would do it in a heartbeat." Then hours before writing, "I choose you, I'm free." Here to break down this case is national trial consultant and attorney Madeline Somerville. Madeline, always good to have you on. So there has been a major focus, as you can imagine, on these texts he allegedly sent to his mistress. One in particular, hours before Ashley was discovered dead, reads this: "I choose you. I'm free. Actions will come tomorrow, February 16th, a day I'll never forget." So how difficult will notes like this be for the defense to overcome in this case?
24: Well, it's great to see you too, Kelly. And I think it's shocking to me that they didn't take a plea in this case. After seeing those text messages, I can't imagine how a jury is going to have any other conclusion. Usually the rules are the big three. You have to have motive, a body, and a weapon. In this case, they don't have a weapon, but they do have the other two, and two out of three ain't bad. So I think with all the evidence that they have so far, plus that extreme

0: extremely damning testimony as to motive. I can't believe he didn't take the plea.
1: Right. And, you know, it is being said also that Flynn's mistress has not been charged with a crime, important to note, but is expected to testify for the prosecution. So how consequential do you anticipate her statements will be, in addition to his two daughters who were apparently at home at the time of the killing?
0: So I think that watching the daughter's testimony is going to be gut-wrenching for the jury. And as a jury consultant, I'm often trying to think about who is to blame for making, like, who are the jurors going to blame for making them feel awkward, like they're in an awkward situation, because it's painful to watch, right? And whose fault is that? And in this case, if they have already made up their minds about the husband being guilty, then they're going to feel uncomfortable and blame him. That's going to be very difficult. As to the mistress, if they've already made up their minds and she comes in, they are not going to like her. And so it's going to be her job to have to undo any damage that's already been done. But those text messages have a tremendous amount of prejudice in the case. It just means that it tips the jurors one way more than the other. And I don't think it's going to be able to be overcome.
1: Yeah, incredibly difficult. I can't imagine the argument against this. But Flynn called 911 saying an intruder had broken into the home and shot Ashley. We'll listen here to some of the investigators' testimony on the crime scene in particular.
2: It didn't look right to me. Why? The damage was just inconsistent with any of the other burglaries that I've worked on as a crime scene investigator. Typically what we see with these types of screws and this receiver is that the screws are forcibly pulled out of the wood. They're bent badly most of the time, and a lot of times they take pieces of wood with them. And we did not see that at the scene, and I don't see that here.
1: So the thesis here is that investigators say they found evidence inconsistent with an actual forced entry, concluded that this scene had been staged, and there has been other evidence presented to that effect. How important will that physical evidence and that theory be in this case?
0: I think it's imperative because, as I said, you've got those two other elements, right? You still have the body and the weapon, and both of those would have been in this particular location at the time. And It's interesting because the police detective at that moment is testifying based upon his experience and his knowledge from however long he's been working on this. And he's using his background to be able to assess whether or not this is a break-in here. So at that moment, it's whether or not the jury trusts and gives credibility to this particular detective's testimony. My guess is that if the defense does put on a defense, they'll have to bring in their own expert to qualify what the detective has already said, because he might say something different about whether this looks staged or not. But I think it's within the realm of believability for the jurors to look at a detective who's been doing this for, you know, so many years and say, I think he knows the difference between when it's staged and when it's not.
1: Right. Well, innocent until proven guilty, and we'll see how the case plays out. Madeline Somerville, good to have you. Thank you.
0: You too. Thanks.
1: Well, a major development in the mysterious death of Nolan Wells. A Mississippi grand jury has decided no one will face criminal charges in this case. In July, 18-year-old Wells was found dead in the water off the coast of Horn Island. This was 2 days after he went there with a group of friends. And investigators found evidence of Wells' death consistent with a possible drowning. Jurors reviewed evidence and heard from dozens of witnesses in the case before finding no evidence of criminal wrongdoing.
3: Jackson County, after a thorough and exhaustive investigation, your grand jury met last week concerning the death investigation of Nolan Wells and unanimously returned a no true bill.
1: Joining us now is News Nation's senior correspondent Brian Enten, live with the details. So, Brian, this case has gripped the nation. What more are you learning?
4: Yeah, Kelly, the grand jury returned what is known as a no true bill, which means they did not find enough evidence to indict anyone with a crime that's related to Nolan Wells' death. Now, the 18-year-old was with his friends on an island off the coast of Mississippi. It's called Horn Island. This was 4th of July. He was celebrating with friends, and his body was discovered. It was about 2 days later. Really, really sad case. His attorney, Benjamin Crump, has long speculated that something nefarious happened, but the grand jury says that evidence just does not exist and that this was not criminal. The grand jury issued 132 subpoenas. They heard from 43 witnesses, and there were seven individuals who testified. But again, in the end, the district attorney says it was clear that Nolan's death was not criminal.
3: Nolan went to Horn Island on July 4th, 2026 with a large group of friends. And while on the island, he connected with even more friends. There is absolutely no evidence to support the allegations that Nolan's disappearance and death were racially motivated. Nolan's friends loved Nolan, and Nolan loved them.
4: So the grand jury concluded, Kelly, that Wells had no altercation or argument with anyone on the island and that the location of Wells' body is, quote, consistent with drowning. The family attorney, Ben Crump, has said the grand jury report leads to more questions. He points out that an official cause of death remains undetermined. Kelly.
1: All right. Brian Enten reporting live for us. Brian, thank you. And we'll listen in to comments being made now from the family.
5: Assumed, or they wanted to just close the case right then and there. The sheriff wanted to close the case within just a day or two of just saying accidental drowning. Nothing else. Mm-hmm. And now we find that what the medical examiner first saw, which was the back of the head, the tissue in the back of the head with the red discoloration. Subsequently, he had found that that was blood, not just red discoloration. If you remember back when we presented this, we could not say it was blood. We could only say that it was red discoloration. Now we know it was blood. What Dr. Mitchell found when he went to Mississippi and was able to finish his examination is that he then had access to the first medical examiner. He could talk to her, and he had her report and any of her photographs, right? And he started talking about the red discoloration that he found and that he had been able to determine that it was blood. And she said, it's in my report. You can take a look at my report, and one of these days, maybe we will be. I already said there were two bruises on the back of his head. He didn't see that. Why? Because he received the body so much later. So now you've got evidence from the first medical examiner. Two, when we say contusions, we're talking about bruises. On the back of the head right here. And then we know that he had bleeding on the back of his head, inside his tissue, internally. That is not nothing.
6: Mm-hmm. Yeah.
5: That is where we begin to understand what happened to Nolan Wells. This physical evidence, this scientific evidence. Now, we don't know what testimony was provided in the grand jury. It was closed. But we know what the second autopsy and the first autopsy together tells us, right? We also know this. When Dr. Mitchell says it happened close to the time of death, how do we know that? We know that because Nolan Wells' body had not started to make white blood cells yet. He had started to bleed. He had blunt force trauma. It was serious, but only red blood cells were found on his body, not white. And if you all remember from your biology days back in school, red blood cells come first. White blood cells come later. So we know because there are
1: all right,
5: no
1: you were listening in to comments from the loved ones of Nolan Wells, also the family attorney there, speaking out after a Mississippi grand jury has decided no one will face criminal charges in this case, a case we'll continue to follow closely. And after the break, new analysis of the video showing ICE officers shooting a man in Austin, Texas, and what that man and his lawyers are now alleging.
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1: Well, there was growing backlash over an ICE-involved shooting that left a Venezuela delivery driver in serious condition. The new video showing some of the chaotic moments that led up to this shooting. And a warning, this video is disturbing. This is our first look at cell phone video that captured the gunfire. News Nation senior immigration correspondent Allie Bradley has the very latest. So, Allie, what more are you learning now?
21: Yeah, hey, Kelly. Well, we just confirmed with our federal law enforcement sources that the ICE officer involved in that shooting in Austin on Sunday has actually been placed on administrative leave, which is standard policy after a shooting incident. Now, this comes as new witness video from the scene kind of shows us a little bit clearer of what exactly took place. So in this video, you can hear tires screeching, followed by what sounds like at least three gunshots. Afterward, 28-year-old Wilbur Rafael Garces Perez's blue car is stopped partly in the oncoming traffic lane with apparent bullet holes visible on the passenger side. Another video shows Garces Perez still sitting in the driver's seat, conscious and appearing to be in pain as federal officers stand nearby. Austin police and Texas DPS troopers later began treating him, cutting away his shirt and revealing what appears to be a gunshot wound to his back. Video leading up to that shooting appears to show an ICE officer standing alongside his car as it was rolling forward, apparently firing through the rear passenger side window. Now, federal officials have not publicly detailed what prompted that officer to fire. However, federal law enforcement sources confirmed that ICE officers were conducting targeted immigration enforcement using license plate checks when they identified a vehicle registered to Garces Perez, who DHS says has a final order of removal. Garces Perez's attorney gives his account of what he says happened, saying he didn't know they were ICE.
0: The video does not match that. Wilbur's report of what happened was he was driving DoorDash, he had a valid driver's license, and a big black truck sideswiped him and hit his vehicle. So he did a U-turn and realized that it was officers who had hit him. And so he was trying to pull over, but they rammed him again, and you can see this on the side of his car. They got out of their vehicles, shot him from the passenger side in the back of his neck, and then pulled him out and cuffed him. And most of this is on video. And they also later told us that there was a foot chase, which was untrue.
21: Now, his attorney maintains that he entered the U.S. lawfully through the CBP One app and that the reason that he has a deportation order is that the hearing notice was sent to a previous address. And now there are new concerns about Garces Perez's injuries. His attorney says that he was transported from an ICE facility in Pearsall, Texas, back to the hospital last night with the bullet still lodged in his back near his spine, facing paralysis on his left side. However, just moments ago, Congressman Joaquin Castro posted that Garces Perez is now back in ICE detention. Now, Kelly, we know that Homeland Security investigations alongside the FBI are leading this investigation right now. But separately, we also know there is a local investigation going on with Austin police and the Texas Rangers as well. So we're waiting to get more details from those investigations, of course. And we still don't know if there is body camera footage here, Kelly.
1: All right. We'll be checking back in. Allie Bradley, thank you. And up next, family drama. 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
10: Here's your news now in 90 seconds. Crews have recovered the plane that was carrying Wisconsin Republican gubernatorial nominee Tom Tiffany. The recovery comes after the pilot made an emergency landing on a lake, forcing Tiffany and the pilot to swim to shore. Video from the sheriff's office shows divers going under the plane, then rigging it with airbags to float it back to shore. Both Tiffany and the pilot suffered minor injuries. Dolly Parton's nephew, who announced the singer's death on her Instagram page, has been fired as head of security at the Legends properties. This is according to TMZ.
11: As her head of security for more than two decades, a role my father Larry held before me, I have imagined the heaviness of this moment, but haven't truly felt it until now.
10: He claims the firing came without explanation and that some actions involving her estate are being taken in bad faith. Dolly Parton died last month after a brief battle with cancer. She was 80 years old. Los Angeles kicking off its Super Bowl countdown with the big game returning to SoFi Stadium just 5 years after it was last played there. A top Rams executive says events like this are exactly why the stadium was built.
29: When Stan Kroenke built SoFi Stadium in Hollywood Park, it was to bring the world's greatest events to Los Angeles, to Inglewood, and showcase what was the entertainment capital of the world and make it the sports and entertainment capital of the world. And I believe we've done that.
10: Super Bowl 61 kicks off next year on Valentine's Day. And one of the heroes of this summer's deadly earthquakes in Venezuela now has a statue of his own. A border collie named Tsunami is credited with helping rescuers find people trapped in the rubble. He was on hand for the bronze unveiling as he heads into retirement. And that's your news now in 90 seconds.
1: And Nashville star Hayden Panettiere died from an accidental overdose. The Greenville County Coroner's Office said it found multiple drugs, including fentanyl, in her bloodstream. There were no signs of trauma that would have contributed to her death. The 36-year-old star was found unresponsive in a South Carolina apartment complex she'd been staying in last month. Panettiere wrote of her struggles with addiction and postpartum depression in her recently released memoir, This Is Me, A Reckoning. And the infamous looks maxer and streamer known as Clavicular is charged with sexual assault, drugging a person, and providing alcohol to a minor. clavicular, whose real name is Braden Peters, is accused of sexually assaulting a fellow content creator in Cape Cod back in May of 2025. Alexandra Mendoza says she went to his home hoping that a meeting with Peters would further her career, but says instead he got drunk and sexually assaulted her. Peters' lawyer has filed a motion to dismiss several counts of the civil lawsuit. He's expected to be arraigned next month. And a disturbing story out of Philadelphia. New details about the so-called House of Horrors that was hiding in plain sight. And we are awaiting a high-stakes meeting between President Trump and Ukrainian President Volodymyr Zelensky.

0: where we're moving on now.
1: Have you spent much time with George Jefferson?
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1: Enough said. 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
6: Washington wrestles with how to deal with AI. I'm Mike Vaccaro, News Nation Washington Bureau Chief. President Trump announcing over the weekend he's forming a task force on artificial intelligence. Writing on Truth Social, I am forming the AI force much like I did Space Force, which has been a tremendous success in my first term. To that end, I will be announcing in the near future the AI czar. Only high IQ individuals need apply. The president's announcement comes amid mounting calls for more oversight over the rapidly evolving technology, with tech leaders and industry giants warning of the potential danger AI could pose to humanity if left unregulated. Fears President Trump has dismissed as a hoax, reiterating he will not in any way hinder or stifle the industry's growth. This as leaders nationwide take action on AI, California Governor Gavin Newsom ordering state agencies to develop recommendations for potential safety measures, and lawmakers on both sides of the aisle in Congress have introduced legislation that aims to rein in the technology, though several are hesitant to slow development and cede the AI arms race to China. I'm Mike Vaccaro, and this is the News Nation Political Minute.
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17: Well, it is the top of the hour. Thanks so much for sticking with us. I'm Kelly Beeson in today for Nicole Burley. President Donald Trump is on the world stage today as the United Nations brings world leaders to New York City. This hour, Russia will be the major focus for President Trump, as in just a couple of minutes, President Trump will be meeting with Ukrainian President Volodymyr Zelensky. The meeting will no doubt focus on Ukraine's ongoing war with Russia, including new reporting Russia is mulling attacks on NATO countries. The meeting comes after the president took major action to secure the Arctic from Russian and Chinese aggression, signing a new security deal with Denmark and Greenland that he says will be pivotal for the safety of the region. And it all comes following an address by the president in which he touted his administration's success at putting the U.S. back on top of the world stage. News Nation has team coverage of the president's day on the world stage. Correspondent Corey Smith is live at the White House and correspondent Jessica Cartaglia live at the United Nations. So, Corey, I'd like to start with you. The president touched on a lot during his speech this morning. Would you mind providing a briefing for us?
18: Yeah, the president spoke for about 40 minutes or so, and I guess if I had to sum it up, he basically said American strength and ingenuity and economic prowess has really changed the world order, where other world leaders have only spoken about doing things. President Trump says he has acted, and he really sort of brought that point home in the Iran section of this speech, which really dominated much of the address. And he went back to that choice that he says that he has to make sometime soon on whether, in his words, to annihilate the Iranian regime or make a deal. And he had a very blunt message for Tehran. We've heard the president say recently that he thinks the war is going to end shortly after the midterms, the thought being that Iran wants to see him embarrassed and thinks that this war will cost him and Republicans power in Congress. He said he doesn't care.

0: about any of that. It has no sort of influence on what his thinking is. He is steadfast in his belief that Iran cannot have a nuclear weapon, and he doesn't care what sort of electoral consequences there may be. That is what he believes has to happen. He then also talked about some of the other military conflicts going on around the world. He said the Ukraine-Russia war will be ending quickly. He's going to be meeting with Volodymyr Zelensky while he is there in New York. He also mentioned the work the United States has been doing in the Western Hemisphere, saying that they have brought down the drug cartels, wreaking havoc in Central America and Latin America, making that region safer. He also pointed to Greenland and mentioned the deal that was signed just today that is going to create two new U.S. bases on the island. He also talks about the work his administration has done to strengthen NATO and to reshape the United Nations by pulling back on some U.S. funding. He wrapped up the speech by talking about the major headline that we've been discussing recently, that, of course, being AI. He has made it clear that he sees China as the chief competitor to the United States when it comes to AI, and he is not going to slow down developing this technology, even as world leaders, tech industry folks have called for international cooperation to create some sort of guardrails for artificial intelligence, which we should also point out, the president making a bit of a marketing plea, saying we shouldn't call it artificial intelligence because it is very much real. We should instead call it super intelligence. I want to play you some sound from that portion of his speech talking about the race to win super intelligence with China. Let's listen.
1: I say whoever wins SI, whoever wins super intelligent wins. That's the group that wins. And we're leading now over China by a lot. I'm not going to stifle growth of something that will be bigger than the Industrial Revolution.
0: And the president repeated the refrain that we've heard over the last few days, that concerns of AI going rogue and humans losing control of the technology are overblown. He once again compared them to hoaxes in his mind, the Russia hoax, the Ukraine hoax, but really made it clear that the U.S. is not going to stop developing this technology, even as some of his counterparts there at the U.N. are asking the U.S. and China to step forward, create some rules of the road as this technology continues to advance, Kelly.
2: All right, Corey, thank you. And we know the president does have a jam-packed day. Jessica, what is on the docket for the rest of the day?
3: He has a jam-packed day for sure, as you just mentioned, Kelly. But before we get to that, I just want to update this. The president just said, pertaining to Iran, we know that's a big topic of discussion today, and there are delegates from Iran here at the UN. He said a settlement with Iran will be reached, saying that they want to talk to us. They have been talking to us today. He said this just moments ago. So earlier, as Corey mentioned, he addressed the General Assembly in that speech. Now he's got the jam-packed day. This morning, he's already joined prime ministers of Denmark and Greenland for that trilateral signing, formalizing a new security agreement involving Greenland. That deal will ultimately increase the U.S. military presence on the island while also restricting access by America's geopolitical rivals. He also just wrapped his meeting one-on-one, very first time, with the new British prime minister. That's Annie Burnham. They were discussing the war in Ukraine, the Middle East, and the transatlantic relationship. Then he's scheduled to sit down for a bilateral meeting with the Japanese prime minister in one of the most closely watched meetings of the day. As you mentioned, President Trump will sit down with Ukrainian President Volodymyr Zelensky. And we know that Zelensky is expected to push for a truce to stop attacks on energy infrastructure, especially as Ukraine prepares for their brutal winters. The two also expected to discuss Ukraine's need for more American-made Patriot air defense missiles. Here's what the president said.
1: We're working very closely with the leaders of Russia and Ukraine, and we will get that one done. It's going to happen, I think, more quickly than people understand.
3: And then later this afternoon, he'll meet with leaders and representatives from the GCC. Of course, the war in Iran is going to be the major topic there, along with growing concerns about the attacks from the Iran-backed Houthi forces, and then threats from all sides, basically, up the Strait of Hormuz and the Bab el-Mandeb Strait as well. We've been watching all of that very closely. That's expected to be the main focus with those six countries. And then, Kelly, tonight, the president will attend a UN General Assembly leaders' reception, so we know that he'll be conversing with leaders of additional countries there very casually as well.
2: Yeah, a busy day kicking off a busy week. Jessica Kartalia live at the UN. Corey Smith live at the White House for us. Thank you both very much. With us now is former U.S. Ambassador to Georgia and Ambassador in Residence at Northwestern University, Ambassador Ian Kelly. Wonderful to have you on, sir. Thank you. So to start, Zelensky has stated publicly he believes this meeting with the president has the ability to be a game changer. We were discussing this yesterday, the skepticism that significant inroads will be made without Russia's willingness to come to the table. What are your thoughts on what can realistically be accomplished when these two leaders sit down?
4: Well, I think what's interesting is both leaders seem to have sort of a common goal, and that is trying to stop these attacks against critical infrastructure. In the case of Ukraine, of course, it's attacks against refineries. In the case of Russia, it's attacks against heating plants and electricity plants. So that, I think, will be one thing they'll be focusing on, getting both sides to come to a truce on these attacks of civilian installations.
2: Well, certainly it seems they are on the same page. The problem, again, is Russia in this space. Ukraine suggested that energy ceasefire. The U.S. supported it. Russia denied the terms of the deal. What do you believe that means for what we might see play out on the battlefield and the impacts, too, on costs to Americans here in the homeland?
4: Well, I think, you know, the issue here is that Putin really has not stood down at all from his maximalist demands, which is basically the destruction of the sovereignty of Ukraine. So the president hasn't been able to move forward in getting the two to sit down because of Putin's insistence on these maximalist demands. I hope that there will be some way to get some kind of consensus because both sides are suffering from these attacks on, you know, either power plants or on refineries in Russia's case. And of course, that's in the U.S. interest, too, because of the impact that has on oil markets.
2: Right. And despite Russia's unwillingness to come to the table, the president has insisted that Russia and Ukraine are heading to a resolution of the war. We have a clip here.

0: to establish a permanent direct peace agreement to bring an end to this war. What is it going to take to get Russia to change its tune?
1: Well, I think the real issue with this is that the President Putin is not accountable to his people. He has not shown any signs of willingness to compromise because of the suffering of the Russian people in terms of the appalling casualty rates and the growing problem of inflation in Russia and lack of diesel and regular gasoline. Until the Ukrainians or the United States can get him to move off of this this maximalist approach, I don't really see much chance in any kind of compromise or any kind of truce, unfortunately.
0: So Ukraine, at the same time, is urging the U.S. to fully implement a recently signed tougher Russian sanctions bill and pathways to resume grain exports. Do you think Zelensky will see any movement on that front? And how much help might that provide the country in the meantime?
1: Well, I think it'll provide a lot of help in the sense that what's funding this war in the case of Russia, of course, is the sales of oil and gas, particularly to large economies like China and India and Brazil that haven't done what the Europeans have done, and that's either radically cut back or stop all purchases of oil and gas. It's difficult for me to see the president doing this, given that it'll have a real effect on the world economy, too, if you impose 100% tariffs on countries like China.
0: Well, at the same time today, the U.S. expanded its military footprint in Greenland, opening two new military bases under this security deal. How critical is it that Russia see this strategic advantage on the U.S.'s side? What message do you believe this is sending?
1: Well, I think, Russia has, taken some real satisfaction in seeing criticism of NATO coming from the American side. So, I mean, obviously this is something that really enhances NATO, where the U.S. is agreeing to enhance the security of Greenland. I don't think it really is really that strategically important right now to Russia, given their focus on Ukraine. But still, I mean, it's definitely it's progress in terms of trying to rebuild our relationship with our European allies.
0: All right. Ambassador Ian Kelly, great to have you on. Thank you for being here.
1: Thanks for having me.
0: And up next, Cash is King, the party that could have a significant financial edge leading up to the final stretch of the midterms. Plus, murder or art, a rare look inside the so-called House of Horrors as the FBI works to separate potential evidence from erotica.
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5: Republicans are heading into the midterm home stretch with a huge money advantage, and they save much of it for the final weeks. President Trump's super PAC entered September with $416 million on hand, and no Democratic super PAC comes even close. The RNC has about $126 million, the DNC, $750,000 in debt. News Nation's Hannah Brandt joins us live from Capitol Hill. So, Hannah, how might this late money shape the fight for Senate now?
6: Well, Kelly, Republicans are certainly hoping it helps their candidates, especially those in these battleground races, and they are planning to use their cash advantage. According to the latest numbers we're seeing, they're planning to flood the airwaves in support of those candidates. Let's take a look at the numbers, which show that in nine of the most competitive Senate races, the GOP has earmarked $127 million more than the Democrats for ad spending. These figures, which are from Ad Impact, show that Republicans are outspending Democrats in all of these states except for in Georgia. But Republicans are pouring money into places like Ohio, Michigan, North Carolina, and Texas, all of them critical races. And if we zoom in, take a closer look at Texas, we know part of that spending is coming from President Trump's super PAC, MAGA Inc. They recently poured an additional $5 million into the Senate race there in Texas, on top of $10 million that it already put into ads to support Republican candidate, Texas Attorney General Ken Paxton. His competitor, Democrat James Tallarico, is slightly ahead in the most recent polls. And through mid-September, Democrats outspent Republicans in Texas by more than $13 million. Now, Democratic leadership is somewhat dismissive of this big cash advantage that Republicans have. Here's what leader Hakeem Jeffries had to say.
7: But their money is not going to be enough to insulate them from their failed record of doing actual harm to the American people.
6: As the map stands right now, our DDHQ is projecting Democrats hold the advantage, giving them a 71% probability of taking control in the House and then a 52% chance of winning back the Senate majority. So that map looks pretty good for Democrats. Another thing that's making them hopeful is putting President Trump's name in the mix here. We know he's a factor in many of these races, even though he isn't, of course, on the ballot. Democrats have been pointing to his low approval rating. A new Reuters Ipsos poll found that his approval rating did, in fact, just hit a new record low, partly attributed to high cost of living and the unpopularity of the Iran war, Kelly.
5: Yeah, and Hannah, some Republicans, they're actually starting to distance themselves from the president. What more are you learning about the strategy at play there?
6: That's right. There are a few notable examples of this, some a bit more subtle than others. Let's take a look at Congresswoman Ashley Hinson. She's running for the Iowa Senate seat. She's the Republican congresswoman there. And she just called for an end to the Iran war yesterday, putting up a post where she said Iowans are being squeezed and shouldn't have to foot the bill at the pump or the checkout line for the war in Iran. Michigan Senate candidate Mike Rogers put out an ad with a pretty similar message. He says the war in Iran needs to end to bring costs down, pushing for the president to take steps to lower gas prices now. But Congresswoman Maria Salazar's approach is probably the most pointed of all of these. She just put out an ad directly calling out President Trump, where she said, in her view, some of his immigration enforcement has gone too far. Also saying Hispanics that originally supported him now feel betrayed. And President Trump's response to that ad was somewhat muted, actually. He said he still supports the congresswoman, but that he just differs with her view on immigration, Kelly.
5: All right, Hannah Brandt reporting live for us. Hannah, thank you. And coming up next, former Vice President Kamala Harris hits the campaign trail alongside Abdul El-Sayed in Michigan. What this move could mean, not only for the midterms, but for 2028 as well. And President Trump expected to meet face-to-face with Ukrainian President Volodymyr Zelensky at any moment.
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5: Welcome back. Well, in just a short while, former Vice President Kamala Harris is set to campaign alongside Abdul El-Sayed in Detroit. As the Democratic nominee for U.S. Senate in Michigan looks to shore up support with the election now just 6 weeks away. El-Sayed and his opponent, Republican Mike Rogers, have been locked in a tight race ever since El-Sayed won his party's nomination in early August. So it won't be a surprise if this one comes down to the wire. News Nation's Alex Capriello is live in Detroit. So, Alex, El-Sayed will be campaigning with the former VP at the top of the hour. What did he have to say at this morning's appearance?
22: Yeah, he says that he's just trying to build the largest and most diverse coalition possible to get behind his bid for this open Senate seat. He knows that Kamala Harris has a lot of strong support, particularly in diverse locations like Detroit. Also, in particular, to the black voting bloc. She was able to receive upwards of 92% in the 2020 election when she was running as a vice president, 87% when she was running as the presidential Democratic nominee. So this is something that he really wants to tap into. Now, there was certainly a lot of questions at a press conference earlier today about some of his conflicting viewpoints with Kamala Harris and the Democratic Party in years past, namely over the war in Gaza. And essentially, he said that his opinion about what happens in Gaza, his opinions about foreign wars, his opinions about American weapons sales really hasn't changed. But there are other things besides that he and Kamala Harris agree about. That's the reason why they're having that roundtable discussion later today about black mortality rates among women. But essentially, this was his response when he was pressed several times by several different reporters about past differences. Take a listen.
0: I think for a lot of us, the question is not about the past. It's got to be about the future. Where do we go from here? So if you are somebody who is angry about our party's position on Gaza, then I think it's important for us to build a coalition to elect a U.S. senator who agrees with you on that position.
22: And so most certainly that's going to be a continued question for Abdullah El-Sayed and presumably Vice President Kamala Harris as they sit for this roundtable discussion that begins in about half an hour from now, the location of which has been kept very tightly kept under secret. However, it will be covered by a pool, so we should get notes about what that discussion entailed and what sort of questions were asked to the two people. Kelly.
5: And Alex, you know, he also spoke about gas prices during this morning's presser, holding this event at a gas station. What is his plan to lower these costs for people in Michigan?
22: Yeah, there was a person on the street right here in Detroit that saw that Abdullah El-Sayed was having a press conference and took that as an opportunity as a voter to go and ask that exact question. He said, "What's your plan to lower the gas rates?" And he said, quite simply, "I want to end the war in Iran." Abdullah El-Sayed sees the rise in gas rates and, for that matter, rising groceries and rising diesel all connected to that war. So he says that if he's elected to Senate, that's going to be his first order of business. And this is something that's really on the minds of a lot of Detroiters and Michiganders. If we take a look at the average gas prices here, you'll see $4.88 here in the state of Michigan. A month ago, $4.17. But a year ago, $3.15. In fact, at the gas station I was at earlier today, the price of diesel at that one, $6.99, nearing that $7 threshold. And obviously we know diesel is what fuels our very large and important trucking industry. So that was something that Abdullah El-Sayed said earlier today, that while we all care about how much it costs us to fill up our gas tank, we should also think about the truckers and how much it costs them as well, because that they're paying several hundred dollars more than what they did even a month ago.
5: Yeah.
22: Kelly.
5: Yeah, that is correct. All right, Alex Capriello. Alex, thank you. And new details emerging in that House of Horrors investigation in Philadelphia. The police search targeting a home linked to at least seven missing women. Five of them are presumed to be dead. At the center of it all, a father and son, Raymond R.C. Horsch and Eugene Horsch, the FBI uncovering more than 1 million digital files tied to the case from their home. Eugene Horsch was arrested in June on drug and weapons charges. His father died last year. But now an investigation by the Philadelphia Inquirer revealing that R.C. Horsch had access to a crematorium linked to an illegal body parts operation. Their sources saying that Horsch said he paid a crematorium employee with drugs and cash for access to the facility to photograph human remains. Jonathan Halloran Corin joins us now. He is the cousin of one of the victims who police believe was strangled by Raymond Horsch. And I so appreciate you being here and sharing your story. I know you have been displeased with the way this investigation has played out, to say the least. We're receiving these new updates now regarding allegations of a paid crematorium employee with drugs and cash for access to this facility to photograph human remains. How are you digesting this new tidbit of news today?
1: I guess the best way to put it is a roller coaster from hell. Just every day is a different update, and it just gets more and more sick and twisted as we go. And I'm afraid it's just going to get worse and worse.
5: You had mentioned to Jesse Weber on our network that there was always a rumor there was a serial killer in this area, but police did nothing about it. What was common knowledge, and why make that accusation about police involvement?
1: So there's one thing you have to

0: Interesting about Kensington. It is an area that is really not looked well at by the film department. They do end up having resources down there, but not the necessary resources, and they're trying to do a lot of things that, quite frankly, I don't agree with. One of the things that seems to happen is there will be rumors that go around of different things happening, like the serial killer, and they just don't listen to it. I was talking to a friend of mine yesterday that has lived in Kensington for 47 years, and for most of her life, there was conversations about there being a possible serial killer, and they were just never looked at.
1: Are you getting a sense for how investigators are going about finding these women, or at least determining what happened to them, like your cousin Nicole, and giving their loved ones closure? Is that possible at this point?
0: So it's a couple of questions. As far as information coming in from police as to how they are doing things, I've basically been locked out of the investigation. I have been given very basic information regarding my cousin's death, with more information coming out in the press conference than what I personally had privately with the detectives. As far as if you don't mind, it's very, ask your question again so I can just get the rest of the parts.
1: No, I'm just curious about how you believe this investigation is moving forward, because we have received reports recently that no human remains have been confirmed at the home. And I'm curious if you have any inside track with investigators as exactly how they're putting the pieces of the puzzle together now to get justice for you and so many loved ones who are out there.
0: I have no track as to how they're taking care of this investigation. They're not giving me any information, and from my understanding from other family members of victims, they're not giving them any information either. As far as any type of closure, I don't know if we'll ever get closure as the family members of victims, just because of how this is being handled.
1: Well, it is an absolutely tragic case. And you're talking about this area. This home was in, and still is, in a densely populated Philadelphia neighborhood. How do you believe crimes like this were able to be carried out with so many neighbors close by, these alleged crimes?
0: So, in different neighborhoods like the one where this house is located, neighbors basically keep to themselves. They don't really look, and if they see something, they really don't say anything. So, this could have been a matter of it went on for so many years that they just said it's just a common occurrence and they didn't do anything about it. I do know that the police were there a couple times to that house, but it seems to now be the neighbors are starting to talk now versus when all of this was happening.
1: Well, we are certainly hopeful your family and so many others get the answers that you deserve. Jonathan Halloran-Corin, we appreciate your time. Thank you very much. So sorry for your loss.
0: Thank you.
1: And new threats from Iran in response to President Trump, what the country is saying about its weapons capability. Plus, Lindsey Clancy's attorneys asking the judge to investigate the lone juror who wanted to convict the Massachusetts mother of three.
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10: 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That is empowerment. 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The people in this room today can prepare our children and our grandchildren not simply to inherit the world, but to improve it. That is empowerment. We are living in an extraordinary moment in human history. We stand together at the threshold of a technological revolution. Ideas once confined to science fiction novels and films has become part of our everyday reality. What once seemed impossible is becoming ordinary. Today, we converse with AI, video call our families from any place on the planet, hold an entire computer in the palm of our hand, use self-driving cars, enter virtual worlds, and use biometric ID to access our bank accounts, airport terminals, and homes. This list is exhaustive. Artificial intelligence is transforming entire business sector and expanding how humanity accesses the largest corpus of information ever available to humanity. But access alone is not empowerment. We must give our children the tools and teach them how to use those tools wisely. I would also like to take a minute to thank our private sector tech companies who have also stepped up to empower our children.

0: 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Thank you for empowering children with access to technology all over planet.
1: All right, you were listening in to First Lady Melania Trump there. She was talking about her Fostering the Future Together initiative with a focus on AI and education, online protection, and digital skills.
2: For 51 years, the fanatical Iranian regime has ruled by bloodshed and mass murder, spreading death and carnage and chaos across the entire Middle East and beyond. They were the bully of the Middle East, but they are the bully no more.
1: President Trump taking aim at Tehran before world leaders at the United Nations this morning, weighing whether to resume U.S. strikes with Iran, saying it's ready. A top commander in its Revolutionary Guard is warning that any new attack will be met with new weapons and new targets. International correspondent Robert Sherman is live in Doha for us. So, Robert, with Iran threatening to widen the war now, what are leaders in the region saying about what may come next?
3: Yeah, Kelly, it's something that you just can't help but notice here, that while the eyes of the world are on New York City right now, and that is the focus of global affairs, the focus of global interest right now is certainly here in the region with all the tensions that still exist, with the president here at the UN General Assembly speaking to a future in which he believes that the world can be more stabilized, can be a much more stable place, however, acknowledging it is unstable now and saying there is a choice that must be made when it comes to Iran.
2: But I have a big decision to make. Will a deal be made with Iran that lets them rebuild and create a far greater country than it ever was before? Maybe one of the greatest in the Middle East or even the world? Or do I annihilate the Islamic Republic and do it quickly, never giving them a chance to kill and destroy people and countries again? But I believe we'll make a deal right after the election.
3: On the other side of the coin, the Islamic Republic of Iran dispatching their own delegation to the United States to be in New York City, led by their president, their foreign minister, a smaller delegation inside, according to the State Department, that will see restrictions. But reportedly, some of the Gulf states here in the region are still holding on to hope and pushing that President Trump will be able to meet with the Iranians, or at the very least, American diplomats will be able to have those meetings with Tehran's leadership while they are in New York City. But there's a lot to talk about, not just the Strait of Hormuz, which remains a point of tension, but also the situation in Yemen with the Houthis there carrying out new strikes this past weekend on Saudi Arabia, which has thrown the whole region into flux and has brought about bigger concerns about the Red Sea, the Bab el-Mandeb Strait, and how this could impact global markets and commerce. Just today, you had the leadership of Saudi Arabia as well as Russia coming out, calling on the globe to have open, free passage in both the Strait of Hormuz, the Bab el-Mandeb Strait, unimpeded and without threat. Kelly.
1: All right. Robert Sherman reporting live for us from Doha. Robert, thank you. And coming up next, the DOJ deploying more so-called monitors to the polls. But how much power will they actually have come Election Day? Plus, an inside look at the museum opened by the creator of Star Wars, with galleries filled entirely with their own collections.
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15: Hi, I'm Kristen Bell. 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
1: That much-anticipated meeting between President Trump and Ukrainian President Volodymyr Zelensky happening now. We'll listen in.
0: And other European leaders about the inevitability of direct conflict between us and Russia. Can you stop that happening?
20: Were you talking about the UK and Russia?
0: Yes, and the UK.
20: Well, I think you'll be okay. But I will say the rhetoric from your last prime minister was too tough. He has to be a little bit careful.
0: And this one?
20: Well, I haven't heard the rhetoric too much, but I think he's going to be good. I will say he's on your side very much. And it's a very interesting thing that you say. I've seen that dialogue, and that dialogue is too nasty.
21: President Senator Sullivan today has called for a ban on diesel exports, a temporary ban.
20: On what?
21: A ban on diesel exports. Chuck Grassley called for the same thing. Mike Rogers called for the same thing. Is that something you're considering? If so,
20: well, I've called for that, too. I've said, let's not send out the diesel. We make a lot of diesel. That could have a little bit of an effect on regular automobile gasoline, because when you do that, you know, it's a sort of a flow. It's a balance. But no, I've called for it within my people. I've been talking about it. Scott, do you want to talk about that first?
22: We're examining that, whether it's feasible in terms of the overall refining capacity and whether a full or partial ban would work.
21: Is there a timeline for a decision on that basis?
20: Fast, one way or the other.
23: If President Zelensky told us once that he is ready to come to Miami for a G20 summit and sit down with you and Vladimir Putin, if you extend this invitation to Vladimir Putin, will he respect it? Will he join you?
20: Well, I don't know. I know that he will meet, and we've had a meeting already in Alaska. We can do another one. I don't know about Miami. We have a big thing happening in Miami very soon, but no, he'll meet. He's willing to meet. He'd like to see the war end.
23: With both you and President Zelensky?
20: I think they both want to see the war end, to be honest with you. It's time. A lot of people being killed, and they don't want that. But I think they both want to see the war end.
2: How does the deal look between with the Belarusian and president over Potash? And if that goes through, are you concerned that the money for that deal would strengthen Russia's hand at all in the world?
20: No, not at all. But Belarus has a lot of potash, and our farmers need good prices, and we want to get a lower price than Canada. So we'll continue to go with Canada, but Belarus would like to sell it for a much lower price.
2: You said there's not much left. Has anyone from your team met with the Iranian delegation, anyone from, or plans
20: yes.
2: to meet with the
20: Iranian? Yeah, today.
2: How was that conversation?
20: About an hour ago.
2: Okay.
20: How went very well. It ended an hour ago. It was a meeting that lasted for 3 hours. It ended an hour ago.
2: What was
20: it was a very good meeting. I mean, I must tell you, it's very good. I can't imagine why they wouldn't want to do it. It's a greatness, potential greatness, or obliteration.
2: What are you
20: choices.
2: Leaning
20: I mean, it's,
2: right now?
20: In one case, it's obliteration, and the other alternative is potential greatness. It could be a great country.
3: Are you planning to implement the Lindsey Graham bill? It's one of the questions that Ukrainians are very interested
20: about. Something we're certainly studying. It's a very severe bill. Very severe, very tough, yeah.
3: Are you planning...
20: Very, very strong.
3: Are you planning to bring it up with your meeting with President of China? Because it might impact him in the first way.
20: I'll probably talk about... We're going to talk about it a lot. It's going to be a great meeting. And we're going to have a... Look, we have a very good relationship. Look, he likes China. I like the U.S. He loves China. I love the U.S. That's the way it is. But we're going to have a big... It's a big deal tomorrow night. I'll tell you, everybody wants to be there. Everybody wants to be there. If we had the ballroom, we could have 2,000 people. But we have a very small room, but as one of the papers reported, that's the hottest ticket that they've seen in a long time when President Xi comes in. Almost as hot as when Zelensky comes into town.
3: Will we bring Zelensky to the ballroom next time?
20: What?
3: Will we bring Zelensky to the ballroom?
20: Well, we might have that, yes. It's going to be... It's... Under budget and ahead of schedule.
21: Mr. President, can you tell us a little bit more about this Iranian meeting? Did Mr. Kushner and Mr. Wyckoff participate?
20: Well, there's nothing to say. They had a very good meeting, very productive meeting, and they have another one scheduled in the very near future. And I think, Steve, if you want to, Jared, want to say something, but they had a very productive meeting, yes.
21: I think you don't want to say something.
2: Can you give us something?
23: Did they say Mr. President,
2: how are you feeling after that meeting?
4: I feel very good right now.
2: How will you feel tomorrow?
4: I feel very good. It's a blessing working for President Trump.
20: They had a very good meeting, and we'll see how it turns out. But certainly, it's to their advantage to make a deal. And if we can do that, it's preferable, I guess. You know, there's two alternatives, and you heard them in my speech today. One is a very bad thing, and another, it could lead to greatness for the country. So I would think they'd want to do that.
23: Mr. President,
20: they had a good meeting. Yeah, yes.
5: You announced the possible production of Patriot missiles in Ukraine. Would you be able to deliver on
20: this promise? Possibly. We're talking about that. We'll be talking about that now. See, if you would have come in at the end, we would have had an answer, but we'll be talking about that now. Very capable production. I mean, we talk about it all the time. Very capable people. Really amazingly capable people. Thank you very much, everyone.
24: Thank you, press. Let's go. Please push out the same way. Thank you.
1: All right, you were listening in there to that much-anticipated meeting between President Trump and Ukrainian President Volodymyr Zelensky. They're set to meet now behind closed doors, the president taking questions ranging from tactics to end the war in Ukraine to the impacts on the world economy and markets here at home, and whether or not the U.S. will provide more military assistance to the fight. We'll, of course, keep you updated on all developments there. Also ahead next hour, the cancer cluster mystery in New Jersey. This takes a dramatic turn. We'll have much more in just minutes.
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8: Right now, President Trump on the world stage. His message to the United Nations amid wars, AI fears, and unprecedented global threats.
13: But I have a big decision to make. Will a deal be made with Iran, or do I annihilate the Islamic Republic?
8: Plus, former Vice President Kamala Harris hitting the campaign trail. Her pitch to Michigan voters in the hotly contested Senate race that could reshape the balance of power.
14: I think her presence here speaking to communities that were really empowered by her voice throughout her political career, I think will help us to continue to bring our coalition together.
8: And the trial now underway for an American Idol alum accused of killing the wife he once said helped him fulfill his dream.
15: I love to sing, so that's why I auditioned. Maybe my wife kind of nudged me a little bit too.
8: Well, you are looking live at a picture of the UN where the president has already had a full day so far. He addressed the UN General Assembly this morning with Iran being one of the main topics of discussion. The president also said one of his goals was to end the war in Ukraine. He just met with Ukrainian President Volodymyr Zelensky, and we heard him take questions there at the UN. Let's get straight out to Kelly Meyer, who is live at the White House for us. So, Kelly, the president said at the start of his term he was looking to end this war out of the gate.
16: Yeah, Kelly, this is something that President Trump has been talking about since he returned here to the White House in 2025. He had said that he wanted to end this war on day one, and now he is saying that this has become the hardest war for him to end. We've seen recently members of his administration, and you saw them there in that meeting and on the sidelines of that there in the chairs, Steve Witkoff and Jared Kushner, those are his envoys, special envoys that have been going on in these negotiations, not only with Russian President Vladimir Putin, but Ukrainian President Volodymyr Zelensky. And I also just heard from a source familiar that it was the CIA director that met briefly with Zelensky at the airport in Shannon, Ireland, as Zelensky was making his way to the UN. That was yesterday. It was a brief meeting during a refueling stop. But we have heard that the

0: CIA director was getting involved in these talks as well. The president said earlier today that his message to Putin was settle this war. And this is what else the president had to say moments ago.
1: I think they're going to make a deal, and I don't want to say what the deal is. We talk about it a lot, including with President Putin. And I think something's going to happen. But certainly they are very good fighters. Really, they can be proud of themselves. Regardless, we'll see what happens. But very, very capable people.
2: Mr. President.
1: Very capable leadership.
0: So there seems like there's this new sense of urgency and diplomacy and positivity, really, coming from these talks with the Russians and Ukrainians on ending the war in Ukraine. The U.S. kind of in leading, negotiating that in the middle. But the president even said in his remarks earlier on his speech on the stage at the U.N. that with Ukraine, we'll get done more quickly than people understand. We don't have more details on exactly what's happening behind the scenes, but even Zelensky saying in his post earlier this weekend that he spoke to President Trump on Sunday and that they were feeling good about the movement and the change that could come about here. So we'll see what happens, Kelly.
3: Yeah, we certainly will. All right, Kelly Meyer, as always, thank you. And in Michigan, former Vice President Kamala Harris is hitting the campaign trail alongside Democratic U.S. Senate candidate Abdul El-Sayed. The pair is set to hold a roundtable discussion any moment as El-Sayed seeks to shore up support with just 6 weeks remaining until Election Day. He and his opponent, Republican Mike Rogers, have been locked in a dead heat for weeks, with all indications pointing toward a photo finish. We'll get out now to News Nation correspondent Alex Capriello, who is live in Detroit for us. So, Alex, Kamala Harris and Abdul El-Sayed, they've had their differences in the past. Did he address that head on?
4: Yeah, in fact, 2 o'clock on the dot here in Detroit. So that means that Abdul El-Sayed and presumably Vice President Kamala Harris are sitting down right now for that roundtable discussion. The reason I can't say it specifically is because the details of this meeting have been so tightly under wraps, kept secret, one, to keep from the opposition from knowing about it, but two, just so that way they can have that intimate chat in front of voters. It will be pooled, so I should get some set of notes here shortly to hear a little bit more about what that discussion entailed and whether or not those differences were actually addressed. But it is a very tough but fair question for Abdul El-Sayed today, given that he has publicly denounced Kamala Harris many occasions, particularly her stance and the Biden administration's stance on the war in Gaza. So it was something that myself and fellow reporters asked, whether or not this is a sort of flip-flopping to all of a sudden invite her into his camp to stump for him in this highly contested Senate race. But essentially, Kamala Harris commands power and respect here in Detroit, particularly among black voters. In the state of Michigan, there's more than 1.1 million of them that are registered to vote. And so she did a great job in 2020 as the vice president and in 2024 as the candidate for the Democratic Party running for president, capturing 92% and 87% of the vote, respectively, nationwide, similar numbers up for Kamala Harris on that ticket. So this is something where clearly he sees an opportunity to sort of speak to that base in specific. Interestingly, I had a chance to speak to voters here, too, and ask them their opinion about Kamala Harris and then also Abdul El-Sayed bringing her on board. And essentially what I heard from voters is that they're willing to sort of look past it. They think it's a good thing for these two to be coming together. Not to mention the people that support Abdul El-Sayed say this is an opportunity for him to learn from an experienced politician. Take a listen.
5: As people, we may not all agree all the time, but sometimes we can't put our differences aside for the greater good.
6: I would say is, you know, with him being relatively new to the political spectrum, you know, you listen to other people who have more experience and have been around more.
4: And at this time, we're hearing from Mike Rogers, that's the Republican candidate for this Senate seat, say that he believes that this is a desperate move by Abdul El-Sayed's camp to bring Kamala Harris in. He sees this as a campaign that is floundering at this time. However, at the same time, we're looking at DDHQ polls as well as other polls that really show a neck-and-neck race between these two candidates. However, most polls show that Abdul El-Sayed leads, although the margin very slim, and that margin still within the margin of error. Kelly.
3: All right. So, Alex, both Republican Mike Rogers and Democrat Abdul El-Sayed, they agree gas prices need to go down. But what is the plan? Did you hear something concrete this morning?
4: Well, the big message from Abdul al-Sayed is, look, if you elect me to this Senate, my first order of business will be to end the war in Iran. He sees them as all connected. And the reason why this is top of mind is because everyone across America, but particularly here in Michigan, they feel as if these gas prices are really hurting them. It's up by a lot compared to 1 month ago and even 1 year ago, even more. So obviously this is something that both Mike Rogers and Abdul al-Sayed say they want fixed. In particular, we saw a campaign announcement from Mike Rogers earlier this morning where he said that lowering the cost of diesel is going to be one of his priorities. He says that he has a plan to do that. Take a listen to his new campaign ad.
7: So until this war is over, I'm calling for a temporary embargo on American diesel exports. Keep more American diesel here at home. 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
4: And Mike Rogers here in Michigan is among the most recent Republicans, Trump endorsed, by the way, that are starting to sort of distance themselves from the Trump administration. I'm also thinking about Ashley Hinson in Iowa. She's running for the Senate seat there. So, again, multiple Republican candidates that are trying to look around and see the bigger picture, which is skyrocketing gas, skyrocketing diesel, skyrocketing groceries, and trying to pose last-minute plans in place for their constituents to try to get a handle on all that.
3: We'll see if it reflects in the polls. Alex Capriello, thank you. Here now to weigh in is Democratic strategist and former political director for the Harris campaign in North Carolina, Mally Smith. Mally, good to have you on. So other Democratic candidates have been keeping Kamala Harris at arm's length, as you know. They don't want her or anyone associated at that high of a level in the Biden administration to be on the campaign trail with them. So how or why is the calculus different for Abdul al-Sayed in Michigan? What's your read?
8: Well, I think al-Sayed realized that he had a tough primary and that to help heal the wounds of a tough primary, he needed to bring in someone higher up in the party, like Vice President Harris, to help bring everyone back into the tent. And I think it's a smart move because African-American voters are a large part of the Michigan electorate, and Vice President Harris has a lot of say with those voters. And I think, too, when you're seeing some of these Democrats distance themselves from Harris, you're seeing it primarily in very red states or purple states like Iowa, Texas, or Alaska. And quite truthfully, in those states, it's not just Harris. I don't think any national Democrat would be necessarily invited by those campaigns to come on and fly on in because in those states, you have to differentiate yourself from the national Democratic brand, which is unpopular at the moment. So I think Harris is being a little bit unfairly targeted on this because no national Democrat, except maybe Obama, would be welcomed necessarily by any of those campaigns to in the closing stretch.
3: So is that the main focus then, the African-American voting bloc in Michigan? Because at the same time, we know al-Sayed's campaign and what's been so central is the Jewish vote. That has also been a focus, and that's been at the center of many controversial topics that both campaigns have had to tackle. His opponent in this race, Republican Mike Rogers, has pointed out that al-Sayed was a major voice of the uncommitted movement, which rose in opposition to the Biden-Harris ticket in 24 due to Biden's stance toward Israel's war with Hamas. So he does need help with Jewish voters, particularly around Metro Detroit. Will Harris be a help there?
8: Potentially. I do see this, though, more as uniting the Democratic base writ large and also helping with African-American voters. But Abdul al-Sayed, when it comes to Israel and Palestine, is actually not only in the mainstream opinion when it comes to Democratic voters, he's also in pretty much mainstream opinion with American voters. U.S. voters are not happy with the U.S.'s unconditional support of Israel in this war. So even though there might be some voters who are skeptical of al-Sayed's opinions on this matter, I do think that this actually is a boon to him in the campaign and is not going to weigh him down.
3: What about some of the remarks he has made about Harris in the past? Any condescending comments that you believe may come back and be an issue as this pair now hits the campaign trail together?
8: El Sayed is a fighter, and he comes out swinging on a lot of issues. So I'm sure there are some comments you could probably bring up where he said some things.

0: that negatively about Harris. But the thing is we're all on the same team here, because the election right now is not about who Harris chooses to campaign with. It's not about streamers in California. The campaign is about one simple thing, which is holding a president who has failed and lied accountable on his failures and his lies. President Trump is historically unpopular because folks in Michigan and across this country are suffering under his policies. His war in Iran, his tariffs, his healthcare cuts have all raised costs on Michiganders and folks throughout this country. And that is why I think El Sayed is going to win and we're going to take the Senate.
1: Well, there are certainly frustrations with the war tied to the high costs here at home. Do you believe he has presented a plan past rallying to end this war that makes sense, that he's laid out for Michiganders to lower their costs when he gets into office, if that is the case?
0: Him and House Democrats and Senate Democrats have laid out a few clear policy proposals, which is first, we will end this war in Iran. And this war in Iran has raised both gas prices and diesel prices to a historic level. Second, we're going to end the tariffs. These tariffs are raising costs on Americans. It's estimated that it's about $2,500 this last year, and it's going to be about $2,000 going in to next year. And lastly, we are going to fight to help prevent the Medicaid cuts that are coming because of President Trump's tax bill and because of the ACA tax credits that President Trump let expire. So healthcare, tariffs, the Iran war, that's everything Democrats are going to be fighting for. Now, we're going to be stopped by a White House that is not necessarily going to yield on those, but we are going to fight for the American people on all of those issues.
1: Well, the strategy for exit and some of those lofty goals will be of discussion and importance in this race and many others. Democratic strategist Mally Smith, wish we had more time. Appreciate your thoughts on this. Thank you.
0: Thank you.
1: And a bombshell revelation in the investigation into a suspicious cancer cluster in a New Jersey town. And later, President Trump at odds with the press as the White House launches its own media channel. Trump's former chief of staff joins us live and weighs in.
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5: New developments in the cancer cluster mystery unfolding on the Jersey Shore. A former environmental official says the state ignored high toxin levels in Keyport and Union Beach, and residents there are up in arms. They count about 400 cancer cases near an old industrial site and landfill. And now they fear this cluster is affecting their pets as well. Residents want to know what is in the ground and in their homes. The New Jersey Department of Environmental Protection is addressing their questions tonight at a town hall. And News Nation investigative correspondent Rich McHugh has been tracking this investigation. It's been really fascinating, Rich. What are you learning?
6: Hi, Kelly. Well, in just a few hours, those residents are going to get a chance to ask the questions. It's bound to be fire. It's going to be in the high school just behind me here in Keyport. But it comes at a time when there's two different people, important voices that are coming forward. The first is a NJDEP employee, a whistleblower, and the second is a former EPA Superfund expert coming forward to add their voice. The former DEP employee says a 2010 investigation of the Arrow Marine landfill in Keyport found extremely high levels of cancer-causing toxins such as benzene, far above DEP screening and indoor air standards. In a post on Substack, Bill Wolf writes they found benzene, a known carcinogen, and quote, the levels detected at the Keyport landfill were 17,000 times this DEP indoor air health based remedial standard and 60 times the DEP soil gas screening level that triggers remedial action. And yet the agency told me this in June.
7: The conclusion of that report was, yes, there is contamination. However, we have no suggestion that it's leaving the site, and no further investigation was recommended at that time.
6: Now, I mentioned there are two voices coming forward. The second is Kevin Garahan. He's a 38-year veteran of the EPA and a charter member of the EPA's Superfund program. He tells me they should have acted immediately. In a statement, he says benzene was about 60 times above the NJDEP screening level and vinyl chloride was about 50 times the screening level. That should have triggered immediate action, yet very little was done for 16 years, creating the possibility that community was needlessly exposed to the dangerous levels of those human carcinogens during that extended period. Now, Garahan says the need for immediate action wasn't just soil gas levels blowing past screening limits. He says state guidance lists five triggers. Only one is required. Two more already apply, a nearby landfill and methane-generating waste. A fourth, likely public harm, should have been invoked, too, given the toxins and nearby neighbors. Garahan has been volunteering his time in Keyport to help inform the public alongside independent testing expert Scott Smith, who shared some of his recent results with the residents here.
8: The test revealed, the good news is we had virtually no PFAS in the soil, and these were just soil tests. It revealed some potential areas where there's dioxin and something called polycyclic aromatic hydrocarbon issues above EPA's cancer screening levels, and that needs further investigation.
6: So that's the key message here, Kelly. You got independent voices now coming forward. Scott Smith, Bill Wolf, and Kevin Garahan basically coming forward to say, we need more investigating, more testing needs to be done here. Back to you.
5: So what exactly is different, Rich, from the testing the state is doing and what Scott Smith is doing too?
6: Well, that's a great question. That's exactly what we asked Scott Smith, an independent testing expert. Take a listen to what he had to say.
8: What's different from the state test and my test is I'm testing in basements.

0: in properties that they aren't testing. The state, if they test the same location I test for the same chemicals, they are absolutely going to get the same result.
1: Now, the meeting, as I said before, starts in just a few hours. It's bound to be fiery. Residents we've talked to have a lot of questions, and they feel that the New Jersey Department of Environmental Protection is not being transparent with them. Back to you.
2: All right. One to follow for sure. Rich McHugh. Rich, thank you. And the very latest move from the attorney for Lindsay Clancy, targeting that lone juror who prevented a verdict in the murder trial. And AI, a big topic for the UN this weekend, especially as President Trump is set to meet once again with China's president.
3: Flock surveillance facing Senate scrutiny. I'm Blake Berman, host of The Hill on News Nation. Bipartisan senators calling for new federal guidance to prevent the misuse of flock license plate readers. Republican Senator Katie Britt and Democratic Senator Raphael Warnock taking their concerns to the Attorney General Todd Blanche, writing in a letter to the DOJ they are, quote, deeply concerned about dozens of reports of police officers using the technology to stalk current or former romantic partners. For its part, Flock says it will require new checks to prevent potential misuse. A broader debate about safety and privacy is happening in states all across the country. Critics argue Flock cameras track passing cars, even when drivers are not suspected of a crime. Law enforcement says they help solve crimes. A recent Reuters poll finds 47% of Americans oppose Flock cameras in their community. 38% support them. I'm Blake Berman, and this is the News Nation Political Minute.
4: 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Until one day. The joy of finally being part of the team. Where does your generosity go? Wherever mercy does.
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2: Well, back to our top story, the president kicking off his day by addressing the UN General Assembly this morning, making Iran a big part of his speech. He's planning to meet with Iranian leaders as soon as later today. Let's get read out now to Jessica Cartaglia, who is live outside the UN. So, Jessica, the president certainly had a lot to say this morning.
12: Yeah, he absolutely did. And Kelly, as you mentioned, we're waiting to hear if any of that comes to fruition with the Iranian leaders. He said that they have been talking with some U.S. dignitaries, but again, nothing is quite clear at this point. Trump used the world stage to argue that American military strength and pressure are getting results, that we're seeing them. He says that he still sees diplomacy as the path to ending the wars in Iran and Ukraine. He also said that the U.S. is working with Russia and Ukraine and he predicted that the war could end sooner than many expect. He also pointed to new authority allowing him to impose steep tariffs on major buyers of Russian energy, saying that he could use those measures if necessary. He also said that his administration will begin referring to AI as super intelligence, arguing against heavy regulation, and said that the U.S. is way ahead of China when it comes to AI technology. He said authorities could intervene if the AI industry started to really create serious problems.
13: The United States also totally rejects any attempt to construct a globalist scheme to control for the artificial intelligence being spoken of so much now, hereinafter officially called super intelligence, changing the name, and that the use of the word artificial makes intelligence fake. It makes it sound fake, and it is not fake.
12: Okay, also throughout this speech, he praised the U.S. operation that removed Nicolas Maduro from Venezuela, said the U.S. would use its military power if necessary to prevent threats from gaining a foothold in the hemisphere. Also called Cuba, and I quote here, a failed state, and said freedom will be coming to Cuba. At that point, members of the Cuban delegation actually stood up and walked out. He also described Mexico as being the epicenter of cartel violence and pressed its government to do more against the cartels. He compared these cartels to ISIS and also said that we need a more aggressive U.S. approach against them. Kelly, he also said that the U.N. has significant potential overall, but he criticized what he calls excessive bureaucracy, global taxation proposals, and a globalist agenda, while also touting budget and staffing cuts. Kelly.
2: So, Jessica, Iran, of course, top of mind for many countries with delegates at the General Assembly. What are you hearing from where you are at the U.N.?
12: Yeah, so the speech was about 37 minutes long, Kelly, and the majority of it was about Iran, with the president defending the U.S. Israeli military campaign and presented Tehran with a stark choice. You either need to negotiate an end to this war or you will face additional U.S. military action. He said that Iran must fully reopen the Strait of Hormuz and return to negotiations.
14: I think that a settlement is going to be reached. They want to talk to us. They have been talking to us.
12: And again, Iran does have a delegation here. They were granted visas to come and attend, which was very interesting in itself. So, Kelly, we're waiting to see when and really if the president will sit down with that delegation.
2: Yeah, that is the big question now. All right, Jessica Kartalia, as always, thank you. And meanwhile, the White House is launching its own streaming channel dubbed Trump TV as the president targets news organizations. Now, this comes as the White House press pool boycotts the president after he bans CNN, MSNBC, and Politico from accessing the White House grounds. It appears Trump TV will attempt to replace that coverage provided by the press pool. And joining us now is News Nation contributor and former Trump White House chief of staff, Mick Mulvaney. Mick, good to see you, as it always is. So we have seen the president, to be fair, be very effective in messaging directly to the American people on his own social media site, Truth Social, after he signed off of X. Will this workaround have the same effect, or will targeting news organizations while this is happening all at the same time change the dynamics this time around?
15: Look, I mean, beating up on the press is probably something that's fairly popular. Keep in mind, and I know you and I are both members of the press now, you more than I am, but I do this, right? I think, generally speaking, media has an approval rating lower than Congress. So beating up on the press is probably not bad politics. My question is this, Kelly, isn't going to move the needle on anybody? Is there anybody who doesn't like Donald Trump who is going to like him because he's beating up on the media? Probably not. I actually think the White House is probably in the right on this. I do not believe, and did not believe when I was chief of staff, that the press had the right to be in the building. I consider that to be a privilege. And I've got some horror stories about media just wandering around the building looking for things they could overhear. That's not right. So I will defend the White House when it comes to managing their own sort of physical space. But politically, I'm just not sure this helps very much. There's not that many people watching Trump TV yet.

0: But to your point, Donald Trump is really good about taking his message directly to people, and this was probably the inevitable next step.
1: Right. And, you know, we've heard the president say time and time again, the press is unfair. He coined the term fake news. But to his credit, you know, he does still sit down with networks he has called out as being deliberately unfair. Do you think we will see access to the president change now?
0: Well, the real question is this. My guess is they've already reached out to people about talking to the press. That there's outlets they want to talk to. As much as he might hate a particular outlet or say that he doesn't like an outlet, he still gives them access. Here's the question. Who needs whom more? Does the president need the press, or does the press need Donald Trump? Keep in mind, Donald Trump drives a lot of ratings. When Donald Trump's on TV, there's a reason that we break off and cover him sometimes, because people want to see Donald Trump when he's speaking. And whether or not the networks will recognize that and essentially go back and meet with him again remains to be seen. But I think Trump is counting on the fact that the press needs him more than he needs them.
1: Right. And many agree, you know, they don't want to see bias in news coverage. So to your point, Mick, do you think this concept will be successful? How do you see it landing? And do you think the president even cares if it's successful, as long as he has his own channel to communicate directly with the American people?
0: I think he cares less now that this Trump TV thing is up and running. Now, granted, if nobody watches it, he'll have to break down and go back to the networks and so forth. But look, there's always going to be bias in media. There is. The bias is just everywhere. Any piece of information you get from somebody else comes with some type of bias. The real question is, who's doing a real good job of being neutral and presenting both sides of the story or shooting down the middle? It's one of the things I enjoy about working for News Nation. We're not left. We're not right. We try and shoot things right down the middle. I don't think MS Now is going to change. I don't think CNN is going to change. They are left-leaning organizations. I think CBS is going to continue down its leftward path, and so are some of the other networks. But we'll see. Look, the real question is this. Will anybody watch Trump TV? If they do, it'll be a long time, I think, before Trump starts letting those folks back in. If nobody watches it, we might see folks back in the Oval Office really soon.
1: All right. It'll be interesting to see how it all plays out. Mick Mulvaney, always good to check in. Thank you.
0: Thanks, Kelly.
1: And Lindsey Clancy's lawyer and his one request that could impact the next steps for the Massachusetts mother who murdered her three children. Much more next.
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11: Well, a shocking development in the Lindsay Clancy case. The attorney for the Massachusetts mother who killed her three children in an alleged postpartum psychosis is asking the judge to investigate the lone juror who wanted to convict her. The Clancy trial ended in a mistrial after the jury was deadlocked. And now Clancy's lawyer is asking the court to question the lone holdout juror about his alleged use of a cell phone and on his truthfulness before and after the trial.
12: They know that they were robbed by one man for whatever his agenda was, who stole 7 weeks of the life of these other jurors.
11: Joining us now is News Nation senior correspondent Brian Enten, live with the details. And Brian, this is an incredibly unusual turn of events. What more are you learning?
13: Yeah, Lindsay Clancy's defense attorney, Kevin Reddington, and this is unusual and maybe even unprecedented, asking essentially for an investigation into the holdout juror. And that juror's attorney is now firing back, calling Reddington a sore loser. Kevin Reddington is asking the court to look into the holdout juror's phone records during the time of the deliberations. And this seems to come from one of the other jurors saying the holdout juror was scrolling on his cell phone during the deliberations. And I'll tell you this, Kelly, I just got off the phone with the holdout juror's spokesperson, who says that there were other jurors also using their cell phones during deliberations. So that is something new, but other jurors also had their cell phones out, I am told. Reddington, though, is asking for the juror questionnaires that they filled out to also be revealed. The holdout juror's attorney, Edward Andrew Paltzik, released a statement that says in part, "The Looney Tunes motion filed yesterday by Kevin Shooter McGavin Reddington to investigate Michael is not just an attack on Michael for being the courageous lone holdout juror. Reddington's motion is actually a full frontal attack on the U.S. Constitution, because if the new normal is that jurors are going to face brutal reprisals for disagreeing with a defense attorney, you can kiss the Sixth Amendment goodbye." So quite a statement there. We expect a lot of this to be sorted out 1 week from today. It's going to be quite a hearing. There's a hearing in Plymouth, Massachusetts. That's the next Lindsay Clancy hearing. That is also when the district attorney is expected to announce whether they will seek another trial for Lindsay Clancy. Kelly?
11: Hard to imagine yet another layer in this case. Brian Enten will be checking back in. Brian, thank you. And from the American Idol stage to an Ohio courtroom, a former reality TV singer who once used his platform to praise his wife is now fighting for his life in the trial for her murder. Caleb Flynn is accused of murdering his wife, Ashley Flynn, inside of their Ohio home to get a clean break from the marriage and then start over with his mistress.

0: Flynn told police an intruder broke in and killed Ashley, but investigators say it was all an act, claiming the murder scene was staged to look like a burglary. Caleb sobbing inconsolably over this morning's testimony, Ashley's mother recounting the emotional moment where Caleb told his daughters about their mother's death.
1: A few minutes of just screaming and crying. Alyssa just sat up on the side of the couch and she said, I don't know how and I don't know why, but I know God's got a plan and he's going to work this for good.
0: Now, if convicted, Flynn could spend the rest of his life in prison without a chance of parole. And after the break, early midterm voting kicking off, and with it, plans to protect the polls ahead, how the Justice Department is planning to secure your vote.
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1: Well, with early voting underway, the Justice Department is getting ready for a major presence at the polls this November. The department says it plans to send about 1,000 election monitors around the country for the midterms, and that is more than triple the number it sent 4 years ago. These staff members, often from the Civil Rights Division, are there to document concerns and report possible violations of federal voting laws. But concerns are growing from Democrats over whether they might incite voter intimidation. Joining us now is News Nation Digital Senior Justice Reporter Safiya Sami Ali. Always great to have you. So, love to break down first what these monitors can actually do. What is within the confines of their requirements out there?
22: Their authority is actually pretty limited, Kelly. The only thing they can do is sort of quietly go down to the polls and document anything they see as violations of federal voting laws. They can not tell poll workers what to do. They can't talk to voters. They can't ask to look at machines. And in fact, they actually cannot even go into the polls without the consent and permission of local officials. Now, if they see something that they see as a violation, they actually can't interfere or step in. They're just creating their case for a future civil claim. But other than that, they really can't do much. Now, I have to say, this is different from court-ordered monitors. They actually have a statutory right to be there. These DOJ monitors, they don't.
1: That is an important distinction. So I know you've spoken with some experts who have raised concerns about the messaging around these monitors. Why so?
22: Yeah, so some of the concerns is that some of the rhetoric and messaging coming out of the DOJ seems to be more sweeping than the monitor's actual authority. So now we know they have very little power or authority to do anything at the polls. So they feel that what can happen is that some of the messaging from the DOJ is that this is for ballot security, this is for transparency, this is to detect fraud. And so voters can be confused and think, can I be investigated? Should I have to talk to voters? Can I be to DOJ monitors? Can I be arrested? And so that could bleed into voter intimidation or even worse, potentially deter voters from coming to the polls. Now, what I can say that the DOJ is saying that they're coming down to ensure public confidence in the polls and they're not really looking to intimidate any of the voters.
1: Right. They're arguing they're doing the exact opposite.
22: Well, that's right.
1: Important to clear the air on this one. We always appreciate checking in, Safiya.
22: Thank you.
1: And make sure to read all of Safiya's stories on NewsNationNow.com. Safiya, always great to see you. And an inside look at the museum opened by the creator of Star Wars with galleries filled entirely with their own collections. We will have that inside look coming up next.
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6: I've been waiting for you, Obi-Wan. We meet again at last. The circle is now complete. When I left you, I was but the learner. Now I am the master.
7: Well, after 17 grueling years, the Lucas Museum of Narrative Art is finally opening its doors to the public. The mind behind some of Hollywood's most iconic movies, George Lucas, spent $1 billion of his own capital to build this 300,000-square-foot building at the foot of USC. And while it may look like a spaceship from the outside, the exhibits you'll find inside stretch far beyond the Star Wars galaxy. News Nation's Nancy Liu is live from that museum in Los Angeles. So, Nancy, what more can you share about what is inside?
8: Well, Kelly, welcome inside the coolest new building here in LA. This place is huge, so we really can only show you a slice of it in the few minutes that we have. This is the sports section. This is from the personal art collection of George Lucas, and 300,000 square feet. I mean, this place is huge. And there's also a play diversion area. There's an everyday life area. Check out this cool sculpture. Now, as some people know, the Force was not necessarily with this project. The Lucas Museum of Narrative Art has been nearly two decades in the making, originally planned for San Francisco and then Chicago, but it has finally landed here in Los Angeles.
9: This is a big celebration for us because it's taken so long to get here. People who, artists, I think, who illustrate stories that are already written. And most of the stories are myths. They're not real. But the illustrations make them real.
8: Now, museum founders George Lucas and Melody Hobson have made clear their goal with this unique new destination is showcasing and honoring visual storytelling. This billion-dollar spaceship-like building features much of Lucas's personal collections and memorabilia, the bulk of exhibitions focusing on architecture, children's stories, photography, and comics. And, of course, there's an extension collection of props and illustrations from the Star Wars franchise, though that's actually less than 10% of what's featured here. Lucas has been instrumental in changing visual storytelling, influencing pop culture, cultivating generations of fans around the world. However, a few critics have taken aim at Lucas for blurring the line between illustrations and high art. The legendary director has said he could care less what critics think, since a major goal here is inspiration.
10: So the juxtaposition of the artists, so Picasso through to Jesse Wilcox Smith in the same gallery, is very special, and we hope it makes art more accessible, and we hope it makes people discover artists they love, which can send people off into a really creative journey, which is what we're trying to do here.
8: Now, there is no debate that this place is a huge new attraction in LA. Tickets are actually sold out for many days for the next few months. It opened less than 2 hours ago, and people are already in.

0: from Friends of the Parks, which wanted to preserve public spaces. So they turned to LA. It has landed here, and that public space in Chicago is still a parking lot. Kelly?
1: All right. Well, nice to see its warm welcome in Los Angeles. Nancy Liu, thank you. And voting is officially open, not for the midterm elections just yet, but for the highly anticipated Fat Bear Week. Have you heard of it? The annual competition pits the chubbiest bears from one Alaskan national park against each other for the title of the most oversized. And last year's winner, Chunk, is up for re-election and hungry, we hear, to retain his title. Well, I'm Kelly Beeson in today for Nicole Burley. Thanks so much for watching. That does it for us here in Chicago. Connell McShane picks up our coverage right now from New York.
2: And we have breaking news to follow from the United Nations right here in New York. So we will have that today and a whole lot more. Thanks for joining us. Here's the top three. A little help from a convenient friend, Abdul El-Sayed, today calling on Kamala Harris to give him a boost with black voters in Michigan. Will it work? We'll be talking about that. Number two spot in the top three, U.S. military bases in Greenland. It's a move opening a couple of those that President Trump says is needed to defend the American homeland. Also to get a leg up on China. So we'll be talking about that. As a matter of fact, we'll bring in General Newton on that this hour. But we begin the hour at the United Nations. That's the place to watch this week with the president on the world stage today and the challenge of AI along with the war in Iran taking center stage today. News Nation's Jessica Cartaglia right down the street from us at the UN joins us to start things off this hour. The president kind of just outlining a choice, I guess, is the way to look at it. He wants Iran to make.
3: I remember that base as soon as you mentioned that.
4: Yeah, it's threatening total annihilation, as he's been, you know, for the past few days. So really up to him to determine whether, in fact, he's going to sit down and actually meet with the Iranian delegation that is here in New York this week. He used the world stage earlier, Connell, to argue that American military strength and pressure are, in fact, getting results. He says he still sees diplomacy as the path forward to ending the wars in both Iran and Ukraine. He also said the U.S. is working with both Russia and Ukraine and predicted that the war could end sooner than many expect. He also talked about AI this morning in his speech, saying that his administration will start referring to AI as super intelligence as opposed to artificial intelligence, and argued against heavy regulation, said that the U.S. is way ahead of China in the technology, and said authorities could intervene if the AI, or SI, as he calls it, industry starts to create serious problems.
5: The United States also totally rejects any attempt to construct a globalist scheme to control for the artificial intelligence being spoken of so much now, hereinafter officially called super intelligence, changing the name, and that the use of the word artificial makes intelligence fake. It makes it sound fake, and it is not fake.
4: And Connell, he also praised the U.S. operation that pulled Nicolas Maduro and said that the United States would continue to use military power whenever necessary. He called Cuba a failed state. He said freedom will be coming to Cuba, at which point members of the Cuban delegation stood up and walked out. He also described Mexico as being the epicenter of cartel violence and pressed its government to do more against the cartels, which he compared to ISIS. And he talked about the United Nations, criticizing what he says is excessive bureaucracy, global taxation proposals, and a globalist agenda, Connell.
2: All right, so you have the speech, which you talked about, Jess. You also have some of the meetings, like these pull-aside meetings, right, for the president today?
4: Yeah, so President Trump met with Ukrainian President Volodymyr Zelensky. That's the one that we have all been watching, one of the most closely watched meetings around the world today. After signing a new Greenland security agreement, he met with British Prime Minister Andy Burnham, also had a meeting with the Japanese Prime Minister. Still ahead today, Trump expected to meet with Gulf leaders, those six GCC countries, as the war in Iran continues. And then later, he is expected to meet with Venezuela's acting President Delcy Rodriguez for the first time in, as you just mentioned, one of these pull-aside meetings, Connell.
2: All right, Jessica Cartaglia is live at the United Nations for us. We're at the News Center with the News Nation contributors, Denise Gitchum today, and also A. Scott Bolden. It's always great to have both of you on the show. Some of these meetings on the sidelines, by the way, will

0: not get quite as much media coverage because they still have this suspension of the White House pool in effect today. I'm not sure what that means, if anything. Denise, the president's speech gets a lot of coverage and has. I want to start with that in the political backdrop for this president on the war. All right, Jessica talked about this a little bit. I was saying to her that he gave Iran a choice, which is basically, hey, cut a deal or else. He's the one that would make that choice, whether he keeps using this word to annihilate Iran. Here's how the president put it in his speech today. Take a listen.
1: But I have a big decision to make. Will a deal be made with Iran that lets them rebuild and create a far greater country than it ever was before? Maybe one of the greatest in the Middle East or even the world? Or do I annihilate the Islamic Republic and do it quickly?
0: How do our, Denise, domestic politics, do you think, play into all of this, if at all, ahead of the midterms? The war is very unpopular. There was a new poll out today saying about 3/4 of the public here in the U.S. is against it. So what do you think?
2: I mean, that's something the president addressed directly. He said, I don't care. I mean, he made it as clearly that point over and over as possible. And he said it before, and he clearly doesn't, because he made a forceful and compelling case that reminded people of why we were in this war in the first place. And, you know, take away the immediacy of the need that people feel to see prices come down. I don't know if you can or can't in the midterms, but right after that, we might be able to start thinking about the longer term ramifications of what this president is doing that no other president ever did to help make this world safer. And I am actually very proud of him. I don't care about popularity either. Doing the right thing isn't always popular, but I am so proud of him for making the case forcefully for why we need to ensure, not only for our generation, but for every generation after us, that Iran is never nuclearized.
0: Okay. All right. The response from you, Scott, after another clip from the president, because I think it plays into what Denise is talking about, how the president doesn't seem to care about political ramifications in the midterms, although he did sort of make a prediction that if there's going to be a deal, it'll be right after the midterms. Here he is today.
1: But I believe we'll make a deal right after the election, because it doesn't make sense for them not to. They're waiting to see how I do in the midterm election. What they don't realize is that I'm not running. The Republican Party is running, and I'll be helping them. But I am not running.
0: But I am not running. And just Denise says, and he doesn't necessarily care about the outcome. I think it's part of the point that she's making. How do you see things, Scott?
3: Mr. President and Ms. Grisham, the voters are listening to you and they are believing you that he does not care one way or the other, because these are negative narratives, political narratives driven by him. We have an energy prices skyrocketing because of Donald Trump and his voluntary war to go in to do what, by the way, Denise, to do what? Does he want a regime change? Does he not want them to get a nuclear war? Does he want new
2: really
3: leadership? Does he
0: you
3: want to free
0: clear
3: the
0: why,
3: people?
0: Denise, no weapons. No nukes yeah. is what. Okay,
2: very
0: go ahead.
3: No nukes.
0: Go ahead, Scott.
3: I mean, he's all over the place. He's all over the place. And he, by the way, in 6 months or 9 months, he has not accomplished any of those goals and objectives, nor has he explained to the American people why we're even there. And so,
2: but here's
3: now,
2: the issue, Scott.
3: With inflation,
2: let me just finish the inflation.
3: Absolutely. And so now we've got voluntary inflation driven by his tariffs and this war. He argues that he's not a globalist, but he sure is acting like a globalist, a failed globalist.
0: Now, Denise.
2: Yeah. So here's the issue I feel like Democrats always conveniently forget. We had $5 a gallon gasoline under Biden and historic inflation rates that skyrocketed for no reason. There was no trade-off that we got that could have benefited our nation's national security and the secure the future generations from a nuclearized
0: Iran. We got a lot of that because, and you could argue both sides. We got a lot of that because we spent a ton of money after COVID. So there was a reason. You could disagree with the reason, by the way. And many people did, especially the second round of stimulus. Well, I mean, that was a debate, right? I'm not arguing that we were. I'm arguing that there was a reason. Just, Denise, it was, you know, maybe the Biden administration went too far. That's what people said at the time.
3: But Colin, but here's the difference, though. With Donald Trump, he is voluntarily driving the negative narrative on the economy that he promised to fix. He purposefully put in tariffs. He purposefully and voluntarily went into Iran. And now we've got an energy crisis, and inflation and gas prices are worse under Donald Trump than they ever were under Biden.

0: The Republican messaging has no response to
1: that. Well, inflation spiked much higher under Biden post-COVID, but I think the argument, Scott, is that the president,
0: at the end of his
1: Iran,
0: administration, prices were coming down.
1: Absolutely.
0: And Iran has always been a problem.
1: Right.
0: But it wasn't a pressing problem, which is why the last five presidents have chosen not to go into Iran.
1: That's the debate.
0: Because they're hanging it around Trump's neck like a weight, and he's never going to outrun it. And if the Dems run the House on the Senate and the House, and he's got an all-Democratic legislature, I fear nothing. Not only is nothing going to get done, but the American people are going to be handcuffed with his bad politics and his bad war policies.
1: I want to talk about AI,
0: that's
1: but one last word on this, Denise. So
2: all this talk about the economy being bad, the reality is the president pointed out what was confirmed last week, which is that poverty rates lows among African Americans and Hispanics and all Americans. I don't understand. Like, you can look at one isolated number and talk about inflation rates, but if actual poverty rates are dropping and 1.5 million Americans are out of poverty last year alone, and real household incomes are at an all-time high, you can talk to your blue in the face about the prices of things, but people's lives are actually getting better. That's a fact.
0: Well, if it's getting better, then we don't know it, because the polling says he's in the low 30s, mid 30s on approval. Okay, fine. That'll get you what? A corn dog and a piece of popcorn at the local carnival? No, he's not getting the votes. He's throwing the Republican Party out to dry, and he doesn't care one way or the other. And so what do you have there?
2: We're lawyers.
0: Then why are the approval ratings in the 30s, and why are tight races around this country turning Democrats? Oh, I have no influence. I'm just a political observer.
1: We'll talk about
2: that. That's far from true. I listen to you, Scott.
0: And Colin, another thing.
1: I said I wanted to talk.
0: Another thing, Colin.
1: Well, Connell, come on. I don't call you I call you Scott.
0: I'm sorry.
1: That's fine.
2: You're Canadian now.
1: I completely lost control of this. I said I want to talk about AI. We'd be better off with an AI hosting this at this point. So the president comes out today, and this is going to sound like nitpicking, but he's this idea, I'm going to rename artificial intelligence as superintelligence. The only minor issue with that's going to confuse people is that term already exists, by the way. Superintelligence in the AI world means, like, the AI gets smarter than the humans, so I'm not sure if that was lost or whatever. But the other point he's making is that, you know, we're being too alarmist, essentially, on this whole topic. So with that said, let me listen to the president again on the AI topic, then we'll talk about it because it's huge for the rest of the week. Here he is.
3: Yeah. Every major new technology brings challenges, and superintelligence is no exception. Yet the very same people who said we'll all be dead in 12 years because of global warming, the same people that are now saying that AI is going to kill us all, that robots are going to attack us, and that everything is going to be a total disaster. Same group of people. Whoever wins, super intelligent, wins.
1: I think he was talking to you, Scott, but I'm not sure. But so why don't you start us off, and we'll each get a word on this topic.
0: You know, Denise and I and the president might agree on this. I like AI. I like giving it room to breathe, if you will. I do think essentially we're going to have some regulatory, federal and state regulatory agencies in place, like the state of Maryland is coming out with some, and the feds eventually are going to have to come out with some. But I'd like to see what it can do and let it breathe. I really would.
1: All right, Denise?
2: I am in violent agreement with Scott Bolden.
1: Look at this.
2: Because I think that he's a smart guy on most things, except for he gets super political and ignores the facts. But here's the reality, is that what Trump said is basically, we can govern AI responsibly without handing the future of it to China. And you know what? On this whole rebrand to super intelligence, he's done a great job at rebranding other things. You know, we think of Joe Biden, we think of Sleepy Joe, we think of Tim Walz, we think of Tampon Tim. It sticks. So
1: I know, but it already exists. It's like, you know, that the weird part about it, it's already a thing.
0: Who cares?
1: Who does care?
2: I mean, we'll see if it works or not, but AI has a bad rep, and the best way to drop that is to try to switch it up and rebrand it.
1: You're never going to have this deep and interesting of a discussion of politics and world affairs with a bunch of AI bots, because one of them will probably start speaking Mandarin, like we saw the other day with that other story that we covered. Thank you,
2: Denise. I can do that,
1: And Scott Bolden. That would actually be great if you just randomly started doing
0: that. Okay, O'Connell.
1: Thank you. Now I'm Mitch McConnell? Come on, Scott. All right, stay with us. No, I'm kidding. We're going to move on here. We got another big topic at the United Nations with Congresswoman Kat Kamik, who's actually always terrific on these issues. We're going to talk to her about Venezuela, all right, and the president's decapitation strike, the promise of oil flowing from there, because she's one of the members of Congress in the congressional delegation meeting with Delcy Rodriguez, president meeting with Delcy today as well. 13 past the hour, just getting started, we hope. Here's what's coming up on News Nation Live.
4: Kamala Harris joining Abdul El-Sayed on the campaign trail in Michigan today.
5: Obviously, I'm a different candidate. It's a different time. It's a different moment. But she speaks to a community of people I really want to make sure we are speaking to.
4: Can she make a difference? That's the question we're asking in 2026 as we wonder if she'll make another run for president in 2028. The United States is going to open two new military bases in Greenland.
3: We will have the complete ability to do what is necessary to defend the American continent and also Europe and other places.
4: And more scrutiny for the holdout juror in the Lindsey Clancy mistrial. Her attorney now wants that juror investigated.
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11: Flock surveillance facing Senate scrutiny. I'm Blake Berman, host of The Hill on News Nation. Bipartisan senators calling for new federal guidance to prevent the misuse of flock license plate readers. Republican Senator Katie Britt and Democratic Senator Raphael Warnock taking their concerns to the Attorney General Todd Blanche, writing in a letter to the DOJ they are, quote, deeply concerned about dozens of reports of police officers using the technology to stalk current or former romantic partners. For its part, Flock says it will require new checks to prevent potential misuse. A broader debate about safety and privacy is happening in states all across the country. Critics argue Flock cameras track passing cars, even when drivers are not suspected of a crime. Law enforcement says they help solve crimes. A recent Reuters poll finds 47% of Americans oppose Flock cameras in their community. 38% support them. I'm Blake Berman, and this is the News Nation Political Minute.
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7: plus nations, President Trump outlining what he sees as this choice for Iran between surrender and survival, or I guess stubbornness and sinking into history. Here's some more.

0: For 51 years, the fanatical Iranian regime has ruled by bloodshed and mass murder, spreading death and carnage and chaos across the entire Middle East and beyond. They were the bully of the Middle East, but they are the bully no more.
1: So from New York, we move to international correspondent Robert Sherman, covering the war with Iran from the Middle East, live from Doha. And Robert, essentially no middle ground seemed to be at least part of the message from the president today.
2: Yeah, especially when it came to his UN General Assembly speech. He made very clear that his goal is for a more stabilized world, but acknowledging here in the present moment, there's certainly quite a bit of instability, especially as it relates to the Middle East and Iran. And he told the crowd here that there is a choice that must be made. Here's what he said.
0: But I have a big decision to make. Will a deal be made with Iran, or do I annihilate the Islamic Republic? But I believe we'll make a deal right after the election.
2: But the Iranians have sent their own delegation to the United States, and now it has been confirmed by President Trump that there have been meetings taking place between the Americans and the Iranians. A short while ago, saying that included a couple of his most trusted negotiators, Special Envoy Steve Witkoff, Jared Kushner, the Iranian delegation being led by Iran's president. Something that's important to note in all of this, Connell, all the nuance that is here, is that the delegation of Iranians that have arrived in New York City, well, this is the more civilian government, not the IRGC, and there are a lot of question marks as to exactly who controls and who pulls the strings inside of Iran. Adding to all that, there's all these added tensions with what's been going on between the Houthis in Yemen, a key Iranian proxy, and Saudi Arabia, with the exchanging of fire taking place over the weekend here, with calls for peace and stability, and some countries in the region asking the United States to get more involved militarily, but at this point, no indications that will happen yet. Connell.
1: All right, Robert. Robert Sherman in Doha as we take some of this to Barbara Leaf, who joins us now. Barbara is the former U.S. ambassador to the United Arab Emirates. Do you see things as kind of this simple choice that the president presents? He's either going to go and blow them up or make a deal, or is there a possibility for real that we'll see some true diplomacy behind the scenes here in New York this week?
3: Well, look, I think the president certainly offers, you know, a choice A, choice B. I don't think most countries in the region, especially our close partners, see it in such a way. Rather, there's a continuum of choices. But one of the most important things they would argue is diplomatic reengagement. Of course, the Iranians have denied that there have been any U.S.-Iranian meetings today. They may be wordsmithing, but if it's true that there have been those engagements, that's encouraging. On the other hand, the president, as usual, shows an unnerving lack of urgency about a matter that is quite literally life or death for those in the region.
1: Speaking of the region, how does the fact that the Houthis have become a bigger and bigger part of the story over the last week or so, and go to the Telestrator and bring up that Saudi pipeline? I believe, you know, the East-West pipeline might be getting back in business, but now we're talking about the Red Sea, we're talking about the Bab el-Mandeb Strait, not just the Strait of Hormuz, and we're wondering whether there's a second front that the president might get involved in. So far as indicated, it doesn't seem like he wants to do that, but how has this changed the dynamic?
3: Well, it's very unnerving. It's very unsettling for everyone, and including states that are not on the Red Sea, but who are in the vicinity and who are certainly within firing range of the Houthi and Iraqi militias from the north, who were the first ones to attack the Saudis on their oil infrastructure. So this is extremely unsettling. It reminds us now that there are two critical choke points that are in the hands of adversaries of all these countries, adversaries of the U.S., one of them a non-state actor that claims to be the government of Yemen, but really has not been recognized by any country but Iran.
1: And who are we dealing with, Barbara, do you think, in Iran? I put a New York Times headline up about how Iran's hardliners prevailed and sabotaged a U.S. peace deal, which speaks to the point Robert was making at the conclusion of his report about, you know, the folks coming here more civilian than military, but the idea that the hardliners are the ones still calling the shots. This peace deal that was allegedly sabotaged, the president of Iran was reportedly furious. He's here. Who's calling the shots, do you think, in Iran?
3: Well, that's a $64 question, isn't
1: right.
3: it? And it's a regime that is shrouded in obscurity, shrouded

0: in a veil of dissimulation and, you know, this kind of hardliner rhetoric that makes it very difficult to suss out who exactly is ultimately having their say. It is clear that it is not one person. I think that's the one thing you can say. It is certainly not President Pezeshkian. It is a collective leadership, a decision-making process. But in a state of war, which is what the Iran is in, there's no question that hardliners have the ultimate weight.
1: Barbara, thank you as always. Ambassador Barbara Leaf with us. We want to get to some of the domestic politics, that Michigan Senate race. Big day today, potentially, with these two together. This was just a few minutes ago. Of course, it's the former vice president of the United States on your right. Abdul El-Sayed's running for Senate on the left. So Kamala Harris on the trail today. Can she help El-Sayed to do what she didn't do the last time around? That's win Michigan. We're right back with the story.
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3: It happened while I was deployed to Iraq. 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
1: Live events we're watching. This is the floor of the United States Senate, okay? And the leader of the Democrats, Chuck Schumer, is talking AI. A lot of people are talking AI. We just were a moment ago. And essentially what he's doing right now is pushing back on the story the president was telling earlier in terms of how much we got to crack down on AI, how much we have to regulate AI. Anyway, this is happening live as we speak on Capitol Hill. Later in the show, when we talk about the subject again, I'll probably play a little bit of what the Democratic leader had to say. But that's live. Chuck Schumer. Now, moments ago, we saw what we were looking for today, the appearance, the dual appearance, all right? The Vice President of the United States, former Vice President of the United States, Kamala Harris, and the current nominee for Senate, the Democratic Party in Michigan, Abdul El-Sayed, campaigning together. So that's a big political story, right, today, and whether Harris can help El-Sayed. As I mentioned before the break, she didn't win Michigan, but are there, you know, could she help, as we said at the top of the hour, for example, with black voters in Michigan? I mean, that this is what people are wondering about. It's interesting that El-Sayed has welcomed her into the into this campaign. Some other Democratic candidates have not been as open to having Kamala Harris on the campaign trail with them, but El-Sayed has been, obviously. Okay, we're watching that. So is national correspondent Alex Capriello. He's out on the trail today in Detroit. But before we go to that, we're back live with Kamala Harris.
3: You say a few words, Madam Vice President? Madam Vice President, what do you see in the candidate, Abdul El-Sayed?
4: You know what? Let me just tell you something. This race and the outcome of this race is going to impact so much in terms of whether we are paying attention to the right that Michiganders and all people have to quality health care that is affordable and accessible, affordable child care, affordable health care writ large, affordable housing. That's why I'm here, because these are the big issues that I know impact people across our country, including here in Michigan.
3: Do you feel like you made headway today?
4: Thank you.
3: Vice President, thoughts on the media ban? Okay, there you
4: are. That media ban, absolutely abhorrent. And the man is afraid of the voice of the people and that the people understand and know what he's doing, so he's trying to stifle the ability of journalists to let the people of America know what's really going on with their government.
3: Would you urge black voters to support El-Sayed?
6: Thank you, Madam Vice President.
7: Connell, if you can hear me, that was Vice President Kamala Harris. There, you got her right on time, live TV. Just coming out of this event that was focusing on black maternal health care, really a very concentrated discussion with doctors, with nurses, with doulas, trying to at least keep this conversation front and center. But obviously sitting right next to the Democratic candidate for that Senate seat here in Michigan, Abdul El-Sayed, you heard her full-throated endorsement there. Obviously, a lot of questions coming in today about some of their past, some of their differences, particularly when it came to the war in Gaza and the Biden administration's handling of that. But very clearly, she stands behind this man today based on what we heard from that pool report, what we saw from inside this building, and obviously what she just said outside of her car today.
1: Yeah, kind of interesting to get that live, given those dynamics you were talking about. Claudine told me in my ear, here comes Harris with Alex, and there you were waiting and getting the reaction to her being on the campaign trail, which, as I said a moment ago, is a story in Democratic politics, you know, given who she is and what might, may or may not happen in 28. And then on topics, I know she weighed in on the media ban when she was asked about it, which we'll talk about later in the show. But what else has come up out there? What's been the driving issue on this or in this event on the trail today? I know, like El-Sayed was talking gas prices, like everybody seems to be talking about earlier.
7: Yeah, things are no different here in Michigan as they are all across America. It feels like every voter I talk to, whether it's in Michigan, if it's in Iowa, if it's in North Carolina, they're all talking about affordability. Gas prices, namely. I think that's the reason why Abdul El-Sayed seized on that opportunity, knowing that Vice President Kamala Harris was going to come here this afternoon to host a press conference this morning on that exact issue. And so he planted himself in front of a mobile gas station with regular gas there going for $4.99, for diesel $6.99, nearing that $7 threshold. So this is definitely something that he is trying to course correct, saying that first day I'm in office as your U.S. senator, I'm going to do my best to end that war on Iran. He sees that as the reason why affordability and particularly gas prices have skyrocketed for just about everything. Interestingly, and I know you've been paying attention to this too, the Republican candidate here in Michigan, Mike Rogers, is also sort of taking a stance on that too. He just released a new campaign ad talking about his plan to lower diesel prices. He's essentially changed his position on supporting the war in Iran too. He seemingly sees that as a losing issue and trying to essentially maybe distance himself a bit from President Trump, despite President Trump endorsing him for this candidacy.
1: All right, Alex, good stuff. It's good to have reporters in real time with access to political candidates and candid moments and the rest. So Alex Capriello right on it there in the state of Michigan today. Such an important state in these midterms. Let's look live at the stock market before we go to break here. The Nasdaq fresh off that record high yesterday, up another 0.5%. Dow's down a little bit. We'll have the closing bell covered at the top of the hour. Talk more about those gas prices and those diesel prices as well as we continue. We'll be right back.
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1: World here on News Nation Live, but we're really focused on Greenland here for the next few minutes after what was announced today. Denmark and Greenland with this signing trilateral agreement. America will boost its military presence in the Arctic by adding a couple of bases there. So we're going to look at the locations on the map. The first is on the east coast of Greenland. It's being used now by Denmark's dog sled patrol. As a matter of fact, population in that region is very, very low. It's like a few dozen people. The second base here, if we move over to it, is not exactly new. It's a base from the Cold War era that they are now reopening. That was announced today. It brings to a total now of three bases, all right, in Greenland. This one already active and being used by Space Force. So all of that's happening. Here's the president from his speech today.
15: The United States has also reached an unprecedented agreement regarding the northern frontier of North America, the large and strategically vital piece of land known as Greenland. We will have the complete ability to do what is necessary to defend the American continent and also Europe and other places.
1: Right here now, News Nation senior national security contributor, the retired Lieutenant General Richard Newton. General Newton, welcome, as always. How do you see this in terms of strategic importance? What is new here? What, in the times that we live in is important here?
16: Well, good afternoon, Connell. First, what is of strategic importance is the vital relationship between the United States and Denmark. Denmark was a founding member of NATO, along with the United States in 1949. So that is now very important that we maintain that close relationship with our key NATO ally. But now from a strategic operational standpoint, Greenland is growing in, military value to us, as the president articulated. You've got those three bases there. At one time, Connor, we actually had 17 bases and outposts during the Cold War era. Mm-hmm. But it still remains the shortest flight path for Russian intercontinental ballistic missiles from Russia across Greenland to the United States. So it's very important for missile warning, missile detection and so forth, and other space capabilities that we can do for our space-based operational capabilities up in space. And so I think it's growing in that. Other aspects of this, there's also vital mineral, rare earth minerals, getting access to oil and gas, other, such as uranium and iron as well. And then the shipping lanes are now becoming more in play because they're treating polar ice cap. Now you've got shipping lanes that now have access up through the Arctic Ocean. And so that's a vital interest, not only the United States, but our adversaries such as Russia and even China. So that's all in one, but it's a very important move, and I think it's a good move by both the president. It bolsters the United States military presence there, but also maintains the control of Greenland as it has been for decades under Denmark. So I think everybody wins here.
1: Yeah, I know you made the point about Russia, and certainly from the Cold War era and to some extent today, but and Secretary Rubio is among those seeming to suggest this, China even more important when it comes to U.S., China, and the Arctic?
16: Absolutely. Both Russia and China are mightily improving and enhancing their nuclear weapons capability and their delivery systems, both from intercontinental ballistic missiles, sub-launch ballistic missiles, and even bombers. But this is not a Cold War era issue. This is now a 2026 issue. And I think the fact is that we signed this agreement, which actually adds to the agreement we had back in 1951. It keeps the United States, we're going to be the nation that's going to be maintaining military capabilities there. You're not going to be able to allow China and Russia and other potential adversaries, putting their forces on Greenland. That's very important. And so I think that's really, this is, again, for the American people to understand, this is vital to U.S. national security.
1: We spent so much time debating, well, largely because the president is the one who brought it up, about whether we would kind of take over Greenland and be part of the United States. But was this always where we were ending up?
16: I think so. It's disappointing to me, frankly, that the president and the administration had to go through the throes of threatening to buy Greenland or take over Greenland ourselves, with, as I mentioned, such a close ally of Denmark. I'd remind the American people, if the 20-year war with Afghanistan, the per capita killed in action, wounded in action, Denmark ranked up at the top of that, along with the United States, United Kingdom, of sending their sons and daughters to fight along our forces in Afghanistan. And so very close ally. We did not need to, in my opinion, go through all those throes, as I mentioned, to disrupt that relationship. But we've landed at the right place. I think the relationship is strong between the United States and Denmark, and frankly, for the 56,000 citizens of Greenland. So I think we end up in a good place, not only for now, but frankly, for the long term, Connell. So that's what I'm pleased about this afternoon.
1: Okay, fair enough. I want to cover, General, one more topic with you, if I may, while you're here, especially with your career being so high up in the military for so many years. I wonder what you think of this new idea being introduced by the Defense Secretary Pete Hegseth of a new battlefield test for the promotion of leaders in the military. Here's Secretary Hegseth.
0: Troops deserve commanders chosen by proven competence, not paper credentials. The Joint Warfighter Evaluation ensures our flag is carried by our most lethal and most adaptable leaders.
1: What about that so-called competency tests and what you think would be appropriate? Yeah.
16: Nothing new here. It's always been about proven competence. When I was on active duty and when my father was on active duty and now our son-in-law is on active duty, that hasn't changed. And so I think, again, I would just focus on the United States military being able to recruit the best and brightest and develop those men and women to be the best leaders they possibly can. And I think that's where we have been, that's where we are, and that's certainly where we're headed under either a Secretary Rumsfeld or a Secretary Gates or a Secretary Hegseth. And so I think that's really what's proven from time to time. One more point here. In my humble opinion, I think we've got the best and brightest this nation's ever had to offer in terms of those who are serving in the ranks, those 2.1 million active duty Guard Reserve members, but also our several hundred general officers and flag officers are absolutely the best and brightest this nation's ever produced. Period. Dot on my view on that.
1: Could you explain a little bit further in terms of were there tests when you were coming up through the ranks where people, you know, war game tests, for example, or some sort of a written test for promotion as opposed to just a subjective call that might be made by a higher ranking officer?
16: Our written tests, certainly for our non-commissioned officers and our senior non-commissioned officers. But in terms of our general officers, I went through a test every time I went on an assignment. And that test was sometimes pass or fail. But the focus is really not necessarily, you know how you serve. It's really how you're able to serve this nation in terms of leading men and women. That's the test.
1: Right.
16: Rather than going through a written test and some type of crucible, you're always going through a crucible.
1: So your record is the test, essentially.
16: Absolutely. My record's a test, but it's also, you know, my relationship with either my fellow general officers and flag officers or with the joint force, if you will, but also how effective I'm able to lead the officers and the non-commissioned officers and enlisted men and women under my command. That's the supreme test. There's nothing you're going to find on a piece of paper and so forth, both in wartime and in peacetime.
1: Understood. Thank you, sir. As always, General Newton, always great to have you on. The Daily Take's coming up today, so we'll have Geraldo and his take on certainly the president's speech at the UN and also on some of the president's political problems and prospects. What killed the actress, Hayden Panettiere? All right, following weeks of speculation, South Carolina coroner releasing the toxicology report. We'll take you through that, tell you what it says. Much more to come. This is News Nation Live.
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12: We now know more about what killed the actress Hayden Panettiere. Today, the Greenville County Coroner's Office releasing her toxicology report. The medical examiner found fentanyl in her bloodstream along with multiple prescription drugs, and they also say they did not observe signs of trauma that would have contributed to her death. The coroner official ruling was that her death was an accident. She was 36 years old, found unresponsive at a South Carolina apartment complex last month where she had been staying. But while the coroner's office has closed its investigation officially into Panettiere's death, the Greenville Police Department says their probe is still active so they can determine if anyone might be criminally responsible for providing her with a lethal substance. Panettiere had been open about her struggles with addiction and postpartum depression, writing about them in a memoir that she recently released called This Is Me, A Reckoning. Okay, diesel. Diesel prices, big story, and diesel is really, really expensive. It has Republicans in farm states now fretting about a midterm backlash, but not everyone in the party's on the same page about how they should respond. We'll explain that next.
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7: Interesting politically, we've seen Senate Republicans clashing over a proposal to ban U.S. diesel exports. This with soaring fuel costs putting political pressure on the GOP, especially in the farm states. Farm state Republicans, led by the likes of Chuck Grassley, Senator Grassley, they say that keeping more diesel at home could lower prices for farmers and for truckers. But some of the oil state Republicans have been warning it could leave too much diesel on the Gulf Coast while driving up prices elsewhere. So this dispute is giving the Democrats an opening, it seems, in Iowa, in Kansas, in Nebraska, where we see Senate races in play. With that, we bring in Doug Flynn, not on the politics, but on the economics, from Flynn Zito Capital Management. We've talked diesel over and over. I see the price right now on the screen at $6.53. So it's interesting. Yeah. Embargoes generally, though, as an economic thing, is that something that might work, or do you fear what the consequences of them would be?
8: Yeah, well, there's a short term and a long term, I would put it. And by the way, about 10% of the stations in the U.S. now have diesel at over $7. So it's that's the average, but it's up there. And so those are record highs. So an export restriction could actually reduce prices in the short run. But what happens is, if because it's a global market, if prices are higher elsewhere and companies can't sell outside because they're restricted, that's what they would normally do. If they can't, then you've got an issue where they're going to cut the refining. They're going to cut manufacturing it, and then that there then drives back up the prices. So they're kind of both right. It's just a matter of how do they want to play it. Is it a short-term play or a long-term play? And right now, that we don't know. We don't know how long this is going to last. There's a lot of reasons why diesel is so high right now.
7: Yeah, you make a good point, too, about the $7, because that gets in people's heads, I'm sure, like any round number. And now I know Alex Capriello, I saw his report earlier from Michigan, the other key state, which we didn't necessarily mention. That was about $7. Iowa's the one I think of all the time. Let me bring up Senator Grassley's tweet on this. With diesel at $6.57, he points out in Iowa, why doesn't the president put this embargo on diesel exports, like presidents in the 70s put embargoes on ag products because food prices were inflated? And then you hear from someone like Mike Summers, who's the president of the American Petroleum Institute, and this is kind of similar, as he says Americans are hurting from rising diesel prices, to what you hear from some of the oil state Republicans I mentioned. Policymakers are understandably searching for answers, but restricting U.S. diesel exports would make the problem worse, not better. I wonder if it's possible, as you said, short versus long term, that

0: All of them. Yeah. Like, we talk all the time about gas prices. So 448 is where we are. We just mentioned diesel. As you said, some places above 7, average 653. Yeah. Okay. And the line graph shows the increases that we've been seeing there. Mm-hmm. Stock market, you know, the NASDAQ might add to yesterday's records at the close, but it's been a pretty quiet day. But what about the bond market, Doug, which we have been talking about daily for some time? Yeah. You know, are we calming down to see this 10-year yield and 10-year treasury at least, you know, below 5% now? What's going on?
1: That's a bit of relief, and some of that is coming on the lower oil prices that we're seeing. So, and perhaps inflation is not going to be as high. But right now, the reason it's weird, because the markets are pricing in 3 1/4-point interest rate raises over the next year. The Fed has said they're only going to do one. So there's a little bit of a disconnect right now. And so from, you know, falling long-term yields, which is what you're looking for, the Fed, you know, you're not seeing that in the short term. The short term yields are still high because they're saying the Fed is going to raise, and they control the short term. The long-term part here, the 10-year, is moving down below 5. But we need it meaningfully below 5 so that it impacts mortgages. Mortgages at 7% are a non-starter. We really need it far below that. So it's a start, but we have a long way to go.
0: Thank you, Doug, as always. Right on cue. It's exactly 4 p.m. Eastern time as the bell rings on Wall Street to close out the market. And as we do so, the Dow Jones Industrial Average is lower by 174 points. We'll see you tomorrow, Doug. Down by 0.3%. The NASDAQ adding to those records we mentioned yesterday with a gain today of 0.5%. All right, it's the one and only Geraldo Rivera, who's coming up here in just a couple of minutes. That and much more ahead. First, our top stories.
2: Do I drive them into hell with no chance of survival and no hope of future greatness or generations? 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
3: We can, you know, have our positions, our differences. I endorsed Vice President Harris for president, and I endorsed her because I understood that Donald Trump would be worse.
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5: You support him? Are you going to vote for him?
4: Absolutely.
0: All right, let's keep it going. Today, News Nation live from New York. I'm Connell McShane. A lot to get to as we run down our top stories that we're tracking for you this hour. No cause and no charges. A grand jury deciding there's not enough evidence to indict anyone in the Nolan Wells case. So we'll get into this. We'll tell you what we're hearing from the family, what they're saying, and what Dante Mills has to say about the decision. Dante will join us. From political prisoners to freedom fighters in exile, we have three women who were jailed by the Revolutionary Guard and Iran as teenagers. They are going to join us today right here at our New York studios. We begin the hour, however, with the president's speech today in New York and Iran's choice. Stark address from the United States to the United Nations. The main takeaway seemed to be that the president's going to try to conduct diplomacy at the end of a loaded gun. Threats were continued to be made today. We have News Nation covering the story from the region where the consequences of what happens this week will be felt no matter what. Robert Sherman, you see there, left side of your screen, joins us from Doha in just a couple of minutes. But first, Kelly Meyer on the North Lawn at the White House today. President heading back to Washington tonight from here in New York. But what about his message today, Kelly, to global leaders?
6: Yeah. Yeah, really a busy day of diplomacy, as you said there. President Trump speaking on the world stage, the commander-in-chief addressing leaders at the United Nations General Assembly this afternoon, and really defending his handling of conflicts around the globe. The president noting that while other countries have talked and acted, or he acted, rather, and he spoke of America's strength and courage, he said, but he also talked about coming change, about seeking a fundamental change in Cuba, finding an end to the war in Ukraine, and bringing a large U.S. military presence to Greenland. Here's what he said.
2: We're working very closely with the leaders of Russia and Ukraine, and we will get that one done. It's failing like never before, and it will fall. Marco Rubio is handling a negotiation. He's deep into negotiations with Cuba. Let's see what happens. We'll be building two very major military bases. This agreement will be signed later today, and I look forward to working with the wonderful people of Denmark and Greenland.
6: Yeah, and that roughly half-hour speech came between other meetings he had today, some of those with Ukraine's president as well as the UK prime minister, Connell.
0: Yeah, and as all this wraps in New York today, and then we'll shift our focus really to where you are in the White House and this big China meeting, right, over the next couple of days.
6: Yeah, not only the UN there in New York, but he has this major visit with China's President Xi Jinping.

0: It's all that pomp and circumstance around that China summit. It's set to kick off in about 24 hours from now. That's going to start with President Trump greeting President Xi on the tarmac at Joint Base Andrews tomorrow. And that official state visit will follow at the White House. That's on Thursday with the state arrival ceremony. So they'll welcome Xi here. We're also told there will be 479 military personnel representing all branches of the U.S. Armed Forces. There will be the U.S. and Chinese flags on display, the president's own United States Marine Band playing, and a military flyover here featuring a B-2 Spirit and four F-22 Raptors. Topics that could come up: Iran, trade, and AI. And the president spoke about AI today.
1: The United States also totally rejects any attempt to construct a globalist scheme to control for the artificial intelligence being spoken of so much now, hereinafter officially called super intelligence, changing the name, and that the use of the word artificial makes intelligence fake. It makes it sound fake, and it is not fake.
0: So we'll see how much AI comes up at that summit, Connell.
2: Yeah, we'll be talking a lot about AI, even on today's show. Kelly Meyer live at the White House. But right now, a little bit more on the war and how the president presented things today. This language that we hear all the time on social media, we heard it today on the UN stage in front of 130-plus nations. President Trump outlining what he sees as a choice for Iran, a choice between surrender and survival or stubbornness and sinking into history.
1: For 51 years, the fanatical Iranian regime has ruled by bloodshed and mass murder, spreading death and carnage and chaos across the entire Middle East and beyond. They were the bully of the Middle East, but they are the bully no more.
2: International correspondent Robert Sherman picking up on all of this live from Doha tonight. So what more would you say, Robert?
3: Yeah, Connell, I mean, what you have seen from the president in recent days is that he's been giving interviews to reporters, including us here at News Nation, saying that a decision has to be made. He hasn't been saying this totally out in the open public space, but today he said in front of watchful eyes from around the globe, heads of state representing all corners of the earth, that a choice must be made, and a dire one at that, for Iran. Here's what he said.
1: But I have a big decision to make. Will a deal be made with Iran, or do I annihilate the Islamic Republic? But I believe we'll make a deal right after the election.
3: So he's left this in two hands here. On the one hand, the annihilation of the Islamic Republic of Iran. On the other hand, a deal to be struck. It is worth noting that the president did confirm meetings did take place today between the Iranians and the Americans. That included two of his most trusted negotiators, Special Envoy Steve Witkoff, as well as Jared Kushner, meeting with top Iranian diplomats, that delegation being led by their president and foreign minister. Of course, you heard from Secretary of State Marco Rubio today saying that the diplomats that were here, they are officials in Iran, but they don't pull the strings necessarily the same way that the Supreme Leader or the IRGC does in Iran. Nevertheless, the president saying that progress was made, but still leaving the door open for a deal more than likely to be struck after the November elections. Connell.
2: All right, Robert. Robert Sherman's live in Doha. It's time for the Daily Take. So let's bring in Geraldo right now. And we can start here, Geraldo.
4: This, hey, Connell.
2: Good to see you. This prediction from the president essentially is going to be a deal right after the midterms with Iran. What do you say?
4: Well, I hate this apocalyptic language that he uses, you know, deal with me or annihilation. You can only say that so many times and people then don't believe you. And I think that he's squandering a lot of credibility at a crucial time by threatening to end the world as Iran knows it if they don't play along. I am very curious about the meeting that our Robert Sherman is reporting. I was doubtful that it had happened. And this is the first confirmation, really, and I appreciate that they did get together for several hours, if those reports are correct. I hope that they were substantive meetings. I would expect that they would be far more substantive than the president's flamboyant rhetoric, which I think gets off the point, Connell.
2: What does a deal look like, then, that could be worked out? Here's, before all of that, Marco Rubio, his Secretary of State and National Security Advisor, going on TV about the openness to discussing. Rubio first, and then we'll ask you what a deal might look like. Here he is.
5: I think the president has said he has said that he's open to meeting with anybody. We're open to that. I don't think anything is scheduled at this point, but we're certainly open to something like that, especially if it has the prospects of leading to something positive.

0: positive in ultimately achieving the goal of what this is all about, and that is the fact that Iran can never have a nuclear weapon. Anyone who's concerned about prices itself is not wrong. We don't want prices to be high.
1: We don't want prices to be high. So what is it? The U.S. blocks off on the blockade, and it's as simple as that, or there's a much more that goes into it?
2: Oh, I think the first thing that has to happen, Connell, is a ceasefire. You have to have, let these guns go silent for a minute here. Let's have everybody just cool their jets. No sorties, no more bombing as of right now. No confrontations in the Strait of Hormuz by either side. Let everyone very visibly display their positions. We're here, Captain. Yeah, Roger that. Let them pass in the night and let the diplomats get it together where they can talk substance. The problem is, what the hell is the solution to this, to the current impasse? I mean, you can have all the good faith negotiations in the world, right. but unless you're talking about some kind of far-reaching omnibus kind of deal between nations, which I would expect would take forever to
1: and are you even talking to the right people
2: to work out? The people that are in New York or that have been in New York are the Iranians that we've known over the years. I've been to their offices here on First Avenue. Just like regular people. They're not crazy religious fanatics. They're observant Muslims, but they're not. It's not a religious setting. When you see these guys in private, I would expect that they would be talking, take their suit jacket off, roll up their sleeves and say, okay, item one, let's take the easy ones first, end up at the Strait of Hormuz. Because if you start there, you're going to be in a logjam.
1: Yeah, it's whether the guys back home would listen to what they talked about and negotiated. I think it seems like a separate question in some ways. And the other thing is the political backdrop, Geraldo, for this president. If you stand by, we'll get a break in, and we're going to come back and talk about this, because there's some new numbers today the president's not going to like. And what grade did Americans give him on his presidency and the war? All right. So that and more, the political backdrop for the president on the war with the midterms approaching. Then, they were teenagers when they were arrested and imprisoned in Iran, and now three former Iranian political prisoners are here in our studio in New York to tell us exactly what they witnessed and what they fear for those who are still behind bars. We'll have that coming up. UN Week from New York with a lot going on. We'll be right back on News Nation Live.
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7: Flock surveillance facing Senate scrutiny. I'm Blake Berman, host of The Hill on News Nation. Bipartisan senators calling for new federal guidance to prevent the misuse of flock license plate readers. Republican Senator Katie Britt and Democratic Senator Raphael Warnock taking their concerns to the Attorney General Todd Blanch, writing in a letter to the DOJ they are, quote, deeply concerned about dozens of reports of police officers using the technology to stalk current or former romantic partners. For its part, flock says it will require new checks to prevent potential misuse. A broader debate about safety and privacy is happening in states all across the country. Critics argue flock cameras track passing cars, even when drivers are not suspected of a crime. Law enforcement says they help solve crimes. A recent Reuters poll finds 47% of Americans oppose flock cameras in their community. 38% support them. I'm Blake Berman, and this is the News Nation Political Minute.
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1: Data check. We're talking about the political backdrop for the president. It's not pretty, no matter how you slice it. The average approval rating now for President Trump's at 38% from DDHQ. The greenish line there. You see how the trend for now for months has been moving lower. Sometimes you get a little pop above 40, but generally it's down. And with voters who many times decide elections in swing states, the independents, this is really, really bad. 27% is where the president is. And is a lot of this the war? Well, let me bring back Geraldo now, who's still with us as we continue with the Daily Take. And if we switch it over to our telestrator, you see, CNN actually had the numbers, Geraldo. Trump's handling of the war, the disapproval is at 73%. So like 3 out of 4 are not happy with this war. What about where the president stands politically right now?
2: Well, that's the problem with the United States negotiating position. The Iranians are pretty hip. You know, the whole bunch of them living in the United States, they sense that the president is wounded right now, and that there may be a blue wave in sight, and that maybe they'd be better off just prolonging this thing until next December and January. I fear that this bad news is going to, resound throughout this whole process. He the president gets it. He gets that that people are waiting on the midterms. That he says it. They're going to wait on the midterms. They want to see how badly I'm going to get hit. And then he says, if we do lose big, then I'm going to be blocking stuff. But the whole negotiation, I think, has, we have to understand the context in which all this is happening. This is not the swaggering, popular, charismatic leader that we've been used to. This is a wounded man who's fighting a stupid war against the news media. What happens when President Xi arrives and there's no cameras in the Oval Office? What are they going to get, White House staffers to bring their mini cams in to pretend to be reporters because of that, the ban on CNN and everyone coming to the, to this station, CNN, MS Now's defense, Politico also. How is this going to be affected?
1: Yeah, let me ask you about that in the context of the midterms, Geraldo, if I can, because we haven't talked about it yet. But this press ban and the pool being suspended. So the president is not on, he's always on TV a lot, but the last couple of days he's not on TV as much. I wonder if you think that that impacts him in any way ahead of the midterm or Republicans in any way. And then kind of the second part of it is, for the midterm, say, one of the big headlines is that Kamala Harris is out campaigning for this Abdul El-Sayed in Michigan, all right? And that brings up a whole other set of questions. But one of the questions she was asked, our Alex Capriello was there, she walked out of a building last hour, was about the media ban. So anyway, to pull it all together, here's what Harris said.
0: Absolutely abhorrent. And the man is afraid of the voice of the people and that the people understand and know what he's doing. So he's trying to stifle the ability of journalists to let the people of America know what's really going on with their government.
1: All right. So that's her view on the ban. What's yours?
2: Well, that's good. I think the ban is classic gaslighting. This is a bait and switch. You know, the president saw that the news media were easy prey, easy target to take people's minds off the price of diesel, take their minds off the Strait of Hormuz, take their minds off inflation and grocery prices and all the other sour news.
1: Is that working?
2: I mean,
1: all we've talked about on the show today is all that news. You know, even and haven't been showing the president quite as much as we might normally. You know.
2: Exactly. And the more he makes noise about, the unfairness of life with the news media, I think that he's got a lot to deal with now, far more substantively than whether or not he yells at Caitlin Collins or one of the reporters and scores some cheap points by humiliating someone in the Oval Office. I think that the news media, first of all, I think that we have an inflated sense of ourselves. And I think that we got to cool our jets and be humble. But the President of the United States has to recognize that he cannot dictate how we feel about him. We're going to report how we feel about him based on the facts that we uncover. He can't steer the news. It's not Trump TV. Despite the fact the president would love it to be, it's not. It's wild and crazy. It always has been. Reporters are out looking for scoops or whatever they're doing. Some reporters instinctively are populist, others conservative. That's the way the ball bounces. He's got to go with it. It's like the weather. You got to deal with the obnoxiousness of the news industry. Sorry to say, Mr. President, but you've got bigger fish to fry. You've got to get us out of this mess in Iran that you single-handedly, you and Bibi Netanyahu, have gotten us into. We need out right now. This is serving nobody. Our aircraft carriers are getting rusty and overused. Our forces there are tired. They need replenishment and replacement. It's time to what are you going to win? What are you winning? Your country is all banged up now. You've got to patch it back together. You need money to do that. You need to unfreeze your financial assets in banks in the United States and elsewhere.
1: Right.
2: Iran has to get up their life again. They're going nowhere fast.
1: We're going to talk about the people there, these prisoners coming on, which will be an interesting conversation. They've been out protesting today in a few minutes. Thank you, Geraldo, as always. That's Geraldo Rivera.
2: A
1: couple
2: you,
1: of things here. Number one, on the Hill, you can become a Hill insider. Watch the Fight for 28 discussion and the California Governor Gavin Newsom that's available there. Of course, eyeing a presidential run. Speaking of Kamala Harris and some of the other Democrats weighing their future. Again, become an insider. The Hill insider. Capitol Hill, family members of people shot and killed by federal immigration agents speaking to lawmakers. This is live right now.
4: But again,
1: and as that's happening, we're getting closer to stringing together events that unfolded Sunday when an ICE officer shot that DoorDash driver, the guy from Venezuela. All right, so new questions there. One of them is, where's the body cam footage? We'll have Ali Bradley, who's reporting on that, with the answer next. We'll be right back.
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2: New videos helping law enforcement and the public to stitch together moments before and after the ICE-involved shooting where that man from Venezuela, the DoorDash driver, was shot in Austin, Texas. Senior border correspondent Ali Bradley on the story, live once again from Del Rio, Texas. What can you tell us about this story today, Ali?
17: Yeah, hey, Connell. So we're learning right now from the Venezuelan national's lawyer that there was actually no body camera footage. She says that the ICE officer involved did not have his body camera on. She also added that the officer was hired by the agency last year. Now, this, as we're getting some of those new videos that kind of paint a better picture about what led up to those events or what happened on Sunday in Austin. So in the first video from the scene that we're going to show you here, you can hear tire screeching followed by what sounds like at least 3 gunshots. Now, afterward, 28-year-old Wilbur Rafael Garces Perez's blue car is stopped partly in oncoming traffic with apparent bullet holes visible on the passenger side. Another video shows Garces Perez still sitting in the driver's seat, conscious and appearing to be in pain as federal officers stand nearby. Austin police and Texas DPS later began treating him, cutting away his shirt and revealing what appears to be a gunshot wound to his back. Now, while we don't see the moments before the stop, video leading up to the shooting appears to show an ICE officer standing alongside the car. car as it was rolling forward, apparently firing through the rear passenger side window. Federal officials have not publicly detailed what prompted the officer to fire. However, federal law enforcement sources confirmed that ICE officers were conducting targeted immigration enforcement using license plate checks when they identified a vehicle registered to Garces Perez, who DHS says has a final order of removal. Garces Perez's attorney gives his account of what he says happened, saying he didn't know they were ICE.
18: So he did a U-turn and realized that it was officers who had hit him. And so he was trying to pull over, but they rammed him again. And you can see this on the side of his car. They got out of their vehicles, shot him from the passenger side in the back of his neck, and then pulled him out and cuffed him.
17: His attorney maintaining that he entered the U.S. lawfully through the CBP One app and that the reason he has a deportation order is that the hearing notice was sent to a previous address. Now there are some new concerns about Garces Perez's injuries. His attorney said after being transported back and forth from the hospital and an ICE facility in Pearsall, Texas, Garces Perez is now back in ICE detention. His attorney saying the gunshot fractured his clavicle and that he has significant swelling and is wearing a sling. She says he lost movement on his left side. And now more than 100 members of Congress, led by Texas Congressman Greg Kassar, are demanding ICE release Garces Perez so he can receive medical treatment and halt efforts to deport him while the shooting is investigated. Now, he's currently facing removal, but his attorney posting that a federal judge has granted her request to stop that immediate deportation. She says that he has a court appearance on the 30th and is expected to attend that in person, Connell.
2: All right, Allie, I know you'll stay on top of this story. Allie Bradley, our senior border correspondent in Del Rio, Texas, today. As we continue from here in New York, most high schoolers worry about their tests and their homework, not being behind bars for just having an opinion about something. Well, our guests that are coming in here to the studio spent their teenage years in prison in Iran for political activism. More than 30 years later, has anything really changed there? We have their firsthand stories as we continue. This is News Nation Live. We'll be right back.
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3: Where does your generosity to Mercy Ships go? To a small fishing village in Africa. To the hopes of a boy. To his dreams of playing soccer. To the hands of a surgeon. The long recovery. Until one day. The joy of finally being part of the team. Where does your generosity go? Wherever Mercy does.
2: All right, so President Trump is speaking at the United Nations today. Of course, Iran war at the center of it. See, outside the UN, we see this every year, but particularly this year, it's going to get a lot of attention for good reason. Now, when I say we see it every year, we see protests. But this year, you get the Iranian Americans who've gathered in protest of the Iranian regime. No way to know how many people Iran has in its jails right now. Human rights organizations have a guess at the number, somewhere around 15,000 political prisoners. And we have three guests that are here at our studio who are out at these protests and rallies today. They were all arrested, as I understand it, as teenagers in Iran for their political activism and were held captive inside the prisons there, later coming here to the U.S. And they've since continued advocating for human rights and political change, all three attending those protests today before coming here where we are. So Amer Asami joins us, Shirin Narimon joins us, and Sheila Nerve joins us as well. They're all in our New York studios. Sheila, thank you to all of you for coming in. So, listen, I want to have time to talk through. It's such an important subject, and I want to talk about what you did today. But we'd be remiss, I think, if we didn't start, Sharon, with what happened to all of you years ago. So briefly tell me your personal stories before we talk
5: about
2: it.
5: Well, I think what we all three of us have in common is that we were former political prisoners. We were in Iran, and when in our teenage years we were held in prison.
2: For protesting the government?
5: No, not even protesting. We were just supporters of Mujahideen Khalq, which is known also as an MEK, and we were arrested because of our political belief. I was arrested at home for no reason, just because I was, I was known. And then all of us, unfortunately, not only we went through tortures, physical torture.
2: You were tortured
5: also,
2: as a teenager.
5: Yes. I was buried up to my neck, trying the Russian roulette in my head, and taken twice for execution, and I was returned.
2: My goodness.
5: Just because we were supporting Mujahideen Khalq, and I think we all have, we share this story.
2: Was it similar, Amira, for you?
6: Yes, and I want to add that the regime is afraid of organization. You know, I was with a few of my friends. They were more involved with the Mujahideen, the People's Mujahideen organization. But the regime arrested all of us because they thought we were doing something, because the regime is afraid of organizing an organization. And that's what we see. Yeah, that's what we see exactly. And that's what the it's been going on, that every time that the people get together, and because the People's Mujahideen is the main organization, you know, the regime is number one enemy of the regime because of exactly the same fact, you know.
2: Yeah, it's funny. It's not funny at all, but interesting that you have regime officials, the president of Iran here, Sheila, in New York this week. They would have seen you, or known that you guys were out in the streets, probably knowing what has happened to some of you, which happened to you as well when you were younger.
5: Yes. When I was just 15 years old, I was arrested because I was a supporter of Mujahideen Khalq Iran. I was in prison for 8 years just because I was reading newspapers. And that's it. And they tortured me. And I am a witness of 1988 massacre. And 1 year after that, I will I released.
2: You wrote an op-ed that I want to read now because I think it speaks not only to what happened back then, but to what is happening now, that world leaders gathering at the UN, which I want to talk about the role you're playing this week as Iran executes its political prisoners. After more than four decades of the Islamic Republic, you write, millions of Iranians yearn for an end to this regime, while successive nationwide uprisings have shown their willingness to risk everything for change. The fall of theocracy and the birth of a democratic republic are no longer distant aspirations. For the first time in generations, they're possibilities that feel real. So why don't you start with today's protest and what it's really about? Do you think the people of Iran really will rise up?
5: Yes. It happens about more than 47 years that people of Iran are fighting with this regime, with IRGC, because they don't want this regime, the brutal regimes. And right now, when I see the executions in the prisons, it brings my memories back that in the 1980s, executed most of my friends. And right now, I'm worried about these generations that they are in prison and they are experienced that those years.
2: Because of that, it seems to me at least, or I think it seems to a lot of people, so difficult to imagine that the courage would still be there to do it again, to rise up and do it again. But do you both feel as though it might
5: be?
2: I mean,
5: certainly the courage is there. People are angry. People, I mean, we can expect another uprising anytime soon.
2: Right.
5: And that's why we need to have, we do have a lot of resistance units inside of Iran, that they are Mujahideen affiliates, and they need to have, to be empowered, and also the ordinary people need to be in power.
2: Is the United States helping you right now? How do you see things?
5: Well, we think that the next uprising is imminent, is going to happen sooner or later. But what is more important is that the world recognize the rights of Iranian people for regime change and fighting back. Resistance units, which are the pillar of the National Liberation Army, to be able to fight back IRGC. That's what's important, and that's what our leader, Maryam Rajavi, in her speech today, that's what she was asking of the world to recognize. The world needs to recognize the rights of Iranian people for the regime change.
2: Omera?
6: Yeah, as I mentioned, there is an organized force on the ground, and that is needed for regime change. And those organized forces are the resistance units that are actively fighting. And they, in the next uprising, you know, the regime is definitely expecting the next uprising, and the next uprising is on the horizon. Those resistance units will be leading the rallies. And those are the people who are in prison. You know, one of the main goals of our today's rally was no to executions. Because, you know, as the former political prisoners, we feel that the outside world should be our voice. And when I see that people inside prisons are resisting, you know, right now there are testimonies of people who have been executed comes out. They do a video testimony to just send the same message. They do not want a return to monarchy. They do not want, you know, this current theocracy, and they want a true democracy. So we should be echoing their voices.
2: We have a question on the, or we did on the bottom of the screen about what it would take, Sheila, to overthrow the regime. Like, what, you know, we've been at war now for a number of months, the United States and Iran. Is more needed in terms of either the United States military, the intelligence community, through the CIA? What would it actually take? Or is it just as simple as saying it's going to be the people of Iran, in your view, that ends up?
5: War is not the answer.
7: Yeah,
5: yes.
7: The solution is not the war.
5: People in Iran need the rights of their defense against the IRGC.
2: How do you get there with the IRGC?
5: They are a resistance unit.
2: Yeah.
5: They can, they organized. And when the people uprising, the unit...
2: So that's big enough and that's powerful
5: yes,
2: enough?
5: Yes, they are.
2: You were piping
5: because they have an organization.
2: Tell me more about it.
5: So I think what we need is people. We do have resistance units that are actively working, and that's why many of them have been arrested, and many have been already executed, like Vahide Banyamerian a few months ago. These are the people that know what are the consequences, but they know what they have one goal, and that is the regime change.
2: Yes.
5: And when it gets to the point to fight, they can fight. we have seen that neither war or appeasement have been answered the questions.
2: Neither one works.
5: Neither of them works. So let's recognize the rights of the people for regime change. And remember, it happened before when the whole world accepted that the apartheid, you know, that they stood up against the apartheid and they stood with Mandela and
2: South Africa.
5: Everything works.
2: We saw we can change. Do it and again. You think you can see it in your country as well. All right.
5: Yes.
2: So let's end with this. The president obviously spoke at the UN today. Let me play what he said about the regime in Iran, and then we'll get some thoughts from all of you. This was President Trump earlier.
7: The same regime slaughtered over 72,000 of its citizens this year. Recently, 10,000 were killed for protesting. Just imagine such a vile regime were ever empowered to carry out large-scale terror attacks from behind a nuclear shield. This was the reality we had to confront, a reality that far too many preferred to ignore. They all ignored it. Many presidents and many others just wanted to ignore it. They were unwilling to do anything about it, but they knew the problem.
2: Let me ask you, Humaira, first about not only those comments, but other comments where the president said he has a choice to make where he will, and using his words, possibly go in and annihilate Iran, and what you think when you hear something like that, especially for the people back home. So your thoughts.
6: I would say that the main fight that has been going on is between the Iranian people and the regime. Mm-hmm. And that's fight, you know, ultimately the ultimate solution would be regime change. And for regime change, you need organized force on the ground. You need troops. And the Iranian opposition, Maryam Rajavi, the
2: yes.
6: head of the National Council of Resistance of Iran, many times has has said that there is no need for foreign troops or appropriation of money to topple the regime. The resistance mm-hmm. units, which are active in all 31 provinces, in all the cities, and we see their activities, and many, many people, young people, are joining. So when you have such an vast resources, you know, inside Iran that
2: right.
6: is for regime change, I think the ultimate solution is to recognize the right and provide, you know, moral and political support, you know, condemn the executions in the utmost possible. Don't let the regime get away with murder and hold the regime accountable to accomplish the regime change by the people of Iran and their organized resistance.
2: I'm glad I got to meet all three of you. I mean, your courage is inspiring, and we hope nothing but the best for you personally and obviously for your country. But thank you for coming in,
6: thank you for
2: making your voices known here, UN Week in New York. So thanks to all three of you. Boy, what
6: thank
2: you did
6: you.
2: Through. Okay, we'll continue with some more news here in a moment. Congresswoman Kat Kamick is going to come on. This is our next hour coverage. She's the Republican out of Florida. A lot to say on Venezuela, among those in the congressional delegation meeting with Delcy Rodriguez, who the president, I believe, is going to meet with later today. We'll be right back. This is News Nation Live. More to come.
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2: Focus for a few minutes. A grand jury in Mississippi declining to bring any charges in the death of Nolan Wells, the 18-year-old who was found dead after a 4th of July boat trip with friends. The case drew a lot of attention after his friends, who are white, left the island without him. And here's the district attorney.
26: The narrative that three white boys and a black boy went to an island and only three white friends returned spread like wildfire. This was false. Nolan went to Horn Island on July 4th, 2026 with a large group of friends. And while on the island, he connected with even more friends. There is absolutely no evidence to support the allegations that Nolan's disappearance and death were racially motivated.
2: All right, let's talk about it here at our New York studio with our friend Dante Mills, the criminal defense attorney. So no charges. Reaction?
27: No charges. My reaction is I'm glad that this spotlight was on this because this is tragic. That we can't get away from the fact that Nolan Wells went to an island with his friends and didn't come back. His family is devastated, and they want to know what happened. We still don't know what happened. But what the spotlight did is it made them really enhance this investigation. The information they put in front of this grand jury, it was over 130 subpoenas, right. 43 witnesses, 7 experts. They looked at cell phone data, GPS data. If there was something there to be found, I think the grand jury would have found it. So I think the family should take some solace in knowing that the DA put a lot of energy, effort, time, money into this to find out what happened to their son. They don't get the answers they needed, but or the answers they want, but they do know that as of everything that's there right now, nothing nefarious happened.
2: So your point is they didn't gloss over it. They dug in, and this is what they found. This is what Dante's talking about on the Telestrator. 132 subpoenas from this grand jury, all right? So that's a lot right here. 43 witnesses, 7 invited to testify, 5 testified. Let's get the NAACP's take from the general counsel. This is Kristen Clark. Listen.
28: We have a message for the district attorney. Your job is not done. This is not over. You have a duty to press forward in pursuit of the truth. The NAACP calls for full release of the autopsy, a full release of the investigative file. The family and the public deserves that transparency.
2: All right, what about that, Dante, that it's not over?
27: I think the family has the right to hang on to that. And it's not over. Just because the grand jury returned a no bill for this indictment with the information they have now, if something new comes out, I think the district attorney should present that.
4: Right.
27: But I just want to put forward that sometimes accidents happen. It doesn't make it less tragic. And I think everybody deserves the right to a full investigation to find out or uncover if something bad happened.
4: But your point is,
27: but
4: this feels like...
27: It feels like an accident.
4: A full investigation.
27: It feels like a full investigation. Again,
4: I see.
27: They have the right to bring this back in front of a grand jury if something new comes out. But minus that, you have to acknowledge that they did a lot. 30-something witnesses, 7 experts looking at all of this information, and a grand jury was looking to see if someone did something wrong. They couldn't find it.
4: All right. I don't know how much solace it is for the family, but yeah. You say just the fact that it was done that thoroughly is a little bit.
27: Yes.
4: Thank you, Dante. It's always good to have you on, Dante Mills. All right. As we continue here, stiffing delivery drivers, DoorDash has just admitted to underpaying. People show up at your door with your takeout. How about that? How much?

0: Get a payout now. That and more coming up Money Minute. This is Fox. This is News Nation Live, and we're coming right back in just a moment. Don't go away.
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4: You didn't just prepare me for 18 holes. 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Learn more at firsttee.org.
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0: 2.5 minutes away. Right now, New York City making sure your delivery driver gets what they're owed. That is what leads off our Money Minute. This is news for your money with DoorDash just settling to pay 264,000 drivers. Now, size of the settlement, $131.5 million. New York City accusing the company of stiffing its workers and manipulating how it calculates what it's paying them to pay them less. DoorDash also agreeing to let the city monitor them for 3 years, make sure they're not going to slip into the same practice of underpaying the Dashers. Now, if you have Obamacare, you might want to check your coverage. Today, the Trump

0: I mean, if AI could do my workout,
1: just do it for you.
0: Yeah, totally. I might get down with the whole super intelligence and all that other stuff.
2: That's what we're calling it now, which is, don't even get me started. There's a whole other thing. There's a whole meaning to super intelligence, but nobody seems to be listening to me on that one. What do we have next hour?
0: We listened. We heard you earlier, but this hour is jam. Okay, good. 15 seconds. Our jam pack. We'll use version 2, please, Jose of the open.
2: Okay.
0: All right, so we have a shorter open because, again, this is jam packed. Oh, sorry. I just outed Jose. Well, I'm about to say it again. Sorry.
2: I love how you do multiple things at once. That's why I love this control room.
0: He's like, stop saying my name. He's in on it, though, because I didn't want to do this either, but here I am.
2: Team effort.
0: Anyways, jam pack. Jessica Cartaglia will lead us off. Straight hit with her. I see Aaron David Miller is ready to go,
2: okay.
0: So we'll get his thoughts on everything that's happened today so far. Tehran, Strait of Hormuz, Iran, before tomorrow's big stage for the president. After that, we'll have Andy Levin.
2: Michigan with Kamala Harris and
0: Alex,
2: everything out there.
0: When did we have Alex Capriola?
2: That was
0: in
2: the 3 p.m. hour with Kamala Harris walking out of the building live on our show, which
0: was
2: good job by Alex. All right, thank you, Claudine. See, a lot goes into it here in TV. That's your behind-the-scenes look in our control room check-in. I'm Connell McShane. We're live at 5 in New York with the news for all Americans.
3: Tehran's new pitch, reopen the Strait of Hormuz if the U.S. lifts the blockade and eases military pressure. The tough choice for President Trump.
4: But I have a big decision to make. Will a deal be made with Iran, or do I annihilate?
3: The widening war in the Middle East. And the diesel crisis in the heartland.
5: If you filled up lately, you have noticed your money isn't going as far.
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7: I don't even look anymore. It just makes me mad. So I just fill it up and leave.
3: Diving into the midterms in Michigan, former Vice President Kamala Harris hits the campaign trail with the Senate nominee Abdul El-Sayed. News Nation is there.
8: Madam Vice President, what do you see in the candidate Abdul El-Sayed?
9: This race and the outcome of this race is going to impact so much in terms of whether we are paying attention to the right that Michiganders and all people have to quality health care that is affordable and accessible.
3: And step inside a galaxy of art and visual storytelling, not that far, far away. News Nation takes you inside the long-awaited, newly opened Lucas Museum.
2: All right, all eyes were on the president's big speech today on the floor of the UN General Assembly. That happened this morning. But the real business seems to be happening on the sidelines of the summit, with Trump confirming his envoys had a meeting with the delegation from Iran today, though we do not know exactly what was discussed. The president of Iran is set to address the General Assembly here in New York tomorrow. President Trump also sitting down with leaders of the Gulf Cooperation Council, the U.S. allies in the Middle East who have borne the brunt of Iran's retaliatory attacks. All of that happening where News Nation's Jessica Cartaglia is stationed, right down the street from us, really, at the United Nations here in Manhattan. Joins us now. What's the latest, Jess?
10: You know, as journalists, we never like to say we really don't know what happened, but that's exactly the case, Connell. Apparently, they met for 3 hours. Who took part, what was discussed, and whether they came up with any type of solution is still not being made public. So we're working to get as much information as we can. President Trump has now left the United Nations after a day of very high-stakes meetings, including one, as you mentioned, just a short time ago with those GCC leaders. The focus, of course, Iran, the war in the region, security for shipping through the Strait of Hormuz. The Gulf countries, as we know, have a direct stake, really, with what happens next because of their close proximity to Iran. And because of the region's energy and shipping routes remain very vulnerable. We also learned that U.S. officials met with that Iranian delegation. We do know that it took place for about 3 hours. We're still working to get more information on that. But the main takeaway from all of this, Connell, the president's UN day is over. It was jam-packed. The big questions still remain about Iran and what comes next. Again, we're going to stay on top of this. We'll be back here again tomorrow as well. And as soon as we get more information, we'll send it your way.
2: All right, Jessica Cartaglia, she's over at the United Nations for us. Let's bring in ADM on this. Aaron David Miller is the former Middle East analyst and negotiator for the State Department. What about it, Aaron? The meeting, at least of some delegations, we're told, although as Jess says, I don't think we know much about it.

0: United States and Iran. What should we make of it?
1: Well, Witkoff and Kushner sat down with Foreign Minister Arachi, right? One of the two Iranians, the others being Pavesian, the president. 3-hour meeting. Look, I keep my enthusiasm here, Connell, under control, because the purpose of this meeting partly was to convey the Iranian condition for opening the straits. And here's what they are, right? Number one, you unfreeze our assets. Number two, you unfreeze our oil. Number three, you remove your military presence in a proximity. And we want the end of the confrontation along all the resistance fronts. That means the Houthis, that means Hezbollah, and that means Hamas. Well, if those are Iran's conditions for opening up the straits, and by the way, they didn't even add the notion about Iranian leverage or what the Iranians, the Omanis, are going to work out to give Iran some measure of control. I think, you know, the president posed two choices, annihilation or, I'll paraphrase, redemption.
0: Yeah.
1: He described it as greatness. You're not going to have annihilation right now, certainly not before the midterms, and you're not going to have redemption.
0: Why not?
1: I'm not sure we're really that far along from where we've been, Colin.
0: Why not on both? Why no redemption? Why no annihilation?
1: Well, on annihilation, the president made clear he'll make his big decision after the midterms.
0: Yeah.
1: And I think the last thing he needs, one of the reasons I think he turned down the Saudi Crown Prince's request to join the strikes on the Houthis. He does not want a major, he doesn't want the pictures in the run-up to November 3rd to be a lot of bombs dropping by the U.S. His approval rating on war, handling wars, 26%. I mean, I worked for administrations, Jimmy Carter to Bush 43. No president's approval rating was that low in a military conflict, at least the ones I worked for. So
0: yeah, this war is very unpopular now. There was a new polling from CNN. It's like 75% or even more, like 3/4 of the people basically are against it.
1: Right. I think the good news here, if there's any good news, is that they're meeting directly, right? You can't do this on the back of a cocktail napkin. You can't do it on a cell phone. You can't even do it through intermediaries. You really do need to sit down and figure out a way that both sides walk away with a win. And with this brutal, repressive, authoritarian regime, it's going to be a hard pill for Donald Trump to swallow.
0: Well, maybe this is the start of getting to something post-November. You've mentioned the midterms a few times, and the president in his speech did as well. It was essentially a prediction, or it sounded like one. This is President Trump earlier today.
2: But I believe we'll make a deal right after the election, because it doesn't make sense for them not to. They're waiting to see how I do in the midterm election. What they don't realize is that I'm not running. The Republican Party is running, and I'll be helping them. But I am not running.
0: Kind of interesting how he came back to that again. I mean, I know that's domestic politics, but I'm not running. It almost is like, is he sending a signal, do you think, Aaron, to Iran? Hey, I don't care about the outcome of these midterms, and I'm willing to do what I think is right or something like that. What do you think he's getting at?
1: Now, Connell, I think you broke the code. I think that's exactly the point. I think the Iranians are miscalculating as well if they believe that November 3rd is some sort of sacred date by which Donald Trump is going to make all these concessions because he's afraid of the outcome of the midterms. I think he understands right now.
0: Right.
1: In fact, only twice in the last 100 years, Connell, has an incumbent president's party gained seats in the House and the Senate. 1934, during FDR's administration, first term, and 2002, probably a direct result, George W. Bush, of the unity surrounding 9/11.
0: But you still think he's less likely to go all in like this annihilation thing before the midterms?
1: In other words, now freed from any conceivable constraint, he's not on the ballot, he's not off the ballot. Now he has an open, more room to maneuver to annihilate Iran. I just don't think it's going to work.
0: Yeah, right.
1: It's really a very bad look. I think he wants to convince the Iranians that time is not on their side, and you know the Iranian economy is really breaking. There's no question about that. Whether or not it'll have an impact on these guys running the railroad in Tehran, another matter.
0: It will at some point, won't it, or no?
1: You'd think in 2019, under very difficult sanctions that the administration, first Trump 1.0, the Iranians were down to exporting almost no oil. And the fact is they managed to see it through. And this is a tough one because you've got an economic blockade. You've got some secondary sanctions. But again, the pain here, the logic, presumably, is that the Iranian regime will feel the public's pain because that's where.
0: But what about the public rising up? I had these three women. Right. I mean, inspirational. Last hour, they were all imprisoned when they were teenagers. They're here in New York making their voices known. They're out in the streets today. They came in our studio. They're unbelievable stories when you meet people like that in person. It always takes me back a little bit. I do wonder, however, about whether what they say and what they're confident of is something that will happen, that the people will and still could rise up in Iran in some way, shape, or form. What do you think?
1: One of the figures, the numbers that the president laid out today was the number of 10,000. We don't have exact numbers on how many civilians were killed in January, but it's anywhere from 3,000 to, I've seen figures as high as 20,000. The question is, if that's the logic, get the Iranian people to rise up against the regime, who or what, Connell, is going to protect them in the streets of Tehran? If that's the president's logic, help is on the way, help is not on the way. And that's a moral and ethical hazard.
0: No, you're right.
1: To the degree that the administration calculates it that way.
0: No, I hear you, Aaron. As always, thanks for the expertise. Aaron David Miller, always good to have you on as we talk through all of this. In terms of politics, a lot of Democrats do not want Kamala Harris to be campaigning with them for the midterms. This Democrat does. Abdul El-Sayed in Michigan today. So we're going to talk about this. Former congressman from Michigan, Andy Levin, back on the show. He'll be up in a moment. El-Sayed supporter, about whether Harris can help him to consolidate the Democratic vote out there. Big race that we're following. Emotional testimony from the father of a murdered Ohio woman and how he questioned the story he was first told on how she'd been killed. Plus, President Trump getting ready to meet with the interim president of Venezuela. It's supposed to happen tonight here in New York, Delcy Rodriguez. We're going to be talking to one of the few members of Congress who has met Delcy, the Florida Republican Kat Kamick. She's coming up as News Nation Live continues. We'll be right back.
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9: Flock surveillance facing Senate scrutiny. I'm Blake Berman, host of The Hill on News Nation. Bipartisan senators calling for new federal guidance to prevent the misuse of Flock license plate readers. Republican Senator Katie Britt and Democratic Senator Raphael Warnock taking their concerns to the Attorney General Todd Blanche, writing in a letter to the DOJ they are, quote, deeply concerned about dozens of reports of police officers using the technology to stalk current or former romantic partners. For its part, Flock says it will require new checks to prevent potential misuse. A broader debate about safety and privacy is happening in states all across the country. Critics argue Flock cameras track passing cars, even when drivers are not suspected of a crime. Law enforcement says they help solve crimes. A recent Reuters poll finds 47% of Americans oppose Flock cameras in their community. 38% support them. I'm Blake Berman, and this is the News Nation Political Minute.
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9: Former Vice President Kamala Harris today out campaigning with the Democratic Senate candidate, Abdul El-Sayed. They were in Detroit. As a matter of fact, as we bring in our national correspondent, Alex Capriello, he, earlier in our show, managed to ask Vice President Harris a question. She was walking right by while we were live on the air, and he joins us now. So kind of interesting to see her out there with El-Sayed. What more can you tell us, Alex?
10: Yeah, this was a big day, especially among those who follow politics, because it was the very first time we saw Vice President Kamala Harris and Abdul El-Sayed campaigning together. They had some differences in the past, but clearly this is something that they want to leave in the past. This is what Vice President Harris had to say as she was exiting that meeting.
11: Madam Vice President, what do you see in the candidate, Abdul El-Sayed?
12: You know what? Let me just tell you something. This race and the outcome of this race is going to impact so much in terms of whether we are paying attention to the right that Michiganders and all people have to quality health care that is affordable and accessible, affordable child care, affordable health care writ large, affordable housing. That's why I'm here, because these are the big issues that I know impact people across our country, including here in Michigan.
10: And she was just exiting a black maternal health care event that she sat side by side with Abdul El-Sayed, talking about the things that America in general can do better to protect black women, black mothers, and their children. Of course, the black vote's important for Abdul El-Sayed if he wants to win this seat for U.S. Senate. Kamala Harris has a history of attracting black voters, 92% in the 2020 election right here in Michigan, 87% in the 2024 run for presidency herself. So a slight slip there, but still capturing a tremendous amount of that support. So this is something, a constituency base that Abdul El-Sayed obviously wants to attract at this time. And at the very same time, you know, they had to put some differences aside. Remember that just a few years ago, Abdul El-Sayed was part of that uncommitted vote, largely driven by Arab American and Muslim voters, particularly when it comes to the stance that the Biden administration had with that war in Gaza. So this was something that we had asked him earlier today. And essentially, he said that this is an issue from 2024, and he wants to leave it in 2024. Take a listen.
13: I think for a lot of us, the question is not about the past. It's got to be about the future. Where do we go from here? So if you are somebody who is angry about our party's position on Gaza, then I think it's important for us to build a coalition to elect a U.S. senator who agrees with you on that position.
10: And Mike Rogers and Abdul El-Sayed have been going at it on social media earlier today. Mike Rogers said that the decision to bring in Vice President Kamala Harris was desperate, in his opinion. Connor.
9: All right, Alex. Alex Capriello on the campaign trail today in the state of Michigan. I want to welcome back Andy Levin right now, the former congressman, Democrat from Michigan, who supports El-Sayed. As a matter of fact, he's one of more than 600 Jewish leaders in the state who signed an open letter that backs El-Sayed last week. So many demographic stories here that we've talked about with his Jewish voters, or as Alex says, Arab American voters, black voters. Your thoughts on the former vice president? There have been a lot of stories written, including one in the New York Times, that went something like this. Many Democrats are avoiding Kamala Harris, but Abdul El-Sayed is welcoming her. Good idea?
14: A great idea, Connell, a great idea. By the way, the number

0: Signers, Jewish leaders signing that letter is over 800 now.
1: Okay.
0: So things are advancing. And here is Dr. El-Sayed not only growing his support in the Jewish community, but also in all the different parts of the electorate that he needs. He's building the coalition to win. And Kamala Harris, our former vice president, our nominee for president in 2024, is out here campaigning with Abdul El-Sayed, saying, yeah, we had some differences in the past, but we agree with each other on 95% of the issues. And Abdul needs significant, not just support, but turnout, right?
1: Yeah.
0: In the black electorate in Michigan, which has always been so important here.
1: Let me ask you about two issues, if I can. And I want to know if this is what's driving it or something else. The first one's tariffs. On the Telestrator, we have these numbers. I just want to show these numbers on tariffs. How concerned are you, a poll asked, about the impact of tariffs on Michigan jobs? And you see it's a pretty high number. It's almost 7 out of 10, 67% is either very or somewhat concerned. Second thing is the war. There's a tweet from Mike Rogers, who, of course, is running against El-Sayed about Iran. And Rogers, Republican, national security background, the war in Iran needs to end to bring down costs, but Michigan families can't afford to wait. Here's what we can do now. Place a temporary embargo on diesel exports. American energy should provide relief to American families first. So you chuckle there. What does that tell you?
0: I mean, look, Rogers has, until this moment, he has supported Donald Trump starting this war that he didn't get approval from for the American people, from Congress, didn't work with our allies on. The American people didn't want this war at before, during, now. It's caused prices to spike. And now at the 11th hour, when he's starting to go down, down, down in the polls, Mike Rogers suddenly says, oh, I'm against the war now. But he's been for it until this very moment. And the American electorate, including the MAGA base, McConnell, is they're like, whoa, we thought this was America first, not and putting an end to these forever wars. And now Donald Trump is mired in this war. He has no idea how to get out of. And diesel prices are going through the roof. Gas is through the roof. Groceries, everything's going haywire. And the tariffs here in Michigan. Oh, my gosh. Everybody here. Look, the biggest link between the U.S. and Canada in trade are the bridges. Now we have two. Between Detroit and Windsor,
1: right,
0: and that's our lifeblood here. And
1: yeah,
0: the tariffs are a disaster.
1: Yeah, Maine, I think it'll come up, but Michigan is the big one as well on tariffs. You know, we've been talking about this race in particular for weeks, if not months, with both Democrats and Republicans. And almost every time, Andy, that a Republican comes on, they say, "Well, this is the race." You know, we could win this one, even if El-Sayed is a Democrat to a favorite. They point to Mike Rogers being a former congressman, having nearly been elected to the Senate last time around. And then they make some argument that sounds something to the effect of, well, this El-Sayed is just too far left and we can take Michigan. Don't be surprised. Is something changing, or was that narrative something you just never bought into?
0: Well, this year, 2026, is not a year that the American voter is looking for some milquetoast, middle-of-the-road, blah-blah person. They are looking for someone who's going to stand up to Trump and someone who's going to speak truth to power and someone who they think not just might make some bold proposals, but might actually bring big change to give them some relief. I mean, Connell, people's lives suck right now, if I can say that on your show. They can't breathe. They can't afford their rent or their mortgage, their gas. If they can't, their kids can't afford to buy a house or start a family. And the American electorate's pissed off. They want change. And Abdul El-Sayed is someone that they look at and they're like, well, I don't care if I'm a Democrat or a Republican. This guy might actually be tough enough to bring real change so that my life gets better. So
1: right.
0: I think it's a great year for Abdul El-Sayed to become the first Muslim senator in the history of the United States.
1: We'll follow the race up until the finish. There's not only history on the line, but a race that could decide control of the United States Senate.
0: Absolutely.
1: That's why we pay so much attention to Michigan. Andy Levin, the former congressman, thank you, sir. Coming up as we continue here in New York, it's been a busy day at the United Nations. Venezuela, the president's decapitation strike and the promise of oil flowing from Caracas. The Republican congressman, Kat Kamick from Florida, on that and more as we continue. We'll be right back.
2: 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Until one day. 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Where does your generosity go? 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
19: Artists, I think, who illustrate stories

0: that are already written. And most of the stories are myths. They're not real. But the illustrations make them real.
1: Museum founders George Lucas and Melody Hobson have made clear their hope with this unique new destination is honoring visual storytelling. This spaceship-like building features much of Lucas's personal art collections and memorabilia, the spotlights on architecture, children's stories, movies, comics, and of course, there's a special collection of items from the Star Wars franchise, though it's actually less than 10% of what's featured here. While some critics have taken aim at Lucas for blurring the line between illustrations and high art, the legendary director has said he could care less what critics think. A major goal here is inspiration, and there is no debate, Connell, that this huge place is a new LA destination and attraction, so much so that tickets for a lot of days over the next few months already sold out.
2: Wow. All right. Good stuff, Nancy. Thank you, Nancy Liu, out there in LA. We're going to move to the Venezuela story now. Take a look at this.
3: When you add the United States and Venezuela together, we have more than 60% of the oil in the world. To the victor belong the spoils. You've all heard that.
2: All right. That was the president in his speech earlier today at the UN. And he is actually due to meet with the interim president of Venezuela, Delcy Rodriguez, tonight. She took over after the U.S. captured Nicolas Maduro in January, cut a deal to give Washington control over much of the country's oil revenue. I want to welcome in Congresswoman Kat Kamik, who's back on the show with us today, Republican out of Florida, sits on Energy and Commerce, actually met, as I understand it, with Delcy in the summer, right, as part of a congressional delegation. So maybe we start there, Congresswoman. You can tell us a little bit about Delcy Rodriguez. What should we know?
4: Well, good to be back with you. And yes, I was one of four members of Congress towards the last week of July to be boots on the ground in Venezuela for the first time in 10 years. So it was a bit surreal. It was almost like our embassy had been frozen in time. But we had the opportunity to sit down with Delcy and had, honestly, a very candid and frank conversation. We emphasized that this cannot be Maduro 2.0. We emphasized the need for elections. But also the need for China and Russia to exit swiftly. In our Western Hemisphere, we are looking to pivot into our neighbors to the south. And there has been a long time coming of Chinese surveillance and deals being cut within Venezuela that are a direct threat to our national security. So that was discussed, of course, along with the oil. And we believe that oil has to benefit the Venezuelan people. We also think that there's a lot of deals that can be cut that can be mutually beneficial because it takes 5 days to get Venezuelan crude to the Gulf for refineries versus the 45 days from the Strait in Iran, which has obviously proved to be challenging. So we think that there's tremendous opportunity there.
2: You know, what else is surreal, and I'm sure that was, is this meeting tonight with the president is happening, you know, a few miles from where Nicolas Maduro's locked up, also here in New York. You mentioned the oil benefiting the people. We know and we've heard about the investment opportunities that are supposedly out there for American firms, but what gives you reason to believe, or do you have reason to believe, that it will benefit the people in Venezuela the way things seem to be setting up?
4: Well, one of the things that was emphasized was a refocus on human rights. So not only did we meet with Delcy, but her brother, who is in charge of the National Assembly. And I was very candid with him in that until the political prisoners were released and there was a sign of good faith, everything would be stalled. And so there have been increased numbers of political prisoners being freed, which is a promising sign. We've seen several negotiations and contracts signed with American firms. I know being boots on the ground, I've seen the exit of our the Russian contingent leaving the country. And of course, there's a lot of infrastructure that needs to be rebuilt. And from Florida, we had two search and rescue teams that were there in the aftermath of the terrible, horrific earthquakes.
2: Right.
4: And so there's a lot of cooperation.
2: But are they anywhere close to an election or having a real election there, do you think?
4: Candidly, the infrastructure is just simply not in place for an election that could be trusted. We need to do an incredible amount of rebuilding of that infrastructure for any sort of globally recognized election to take place. But I believe exactly what Secretary Rubio said, in that the oil, the resources, they have to benefit the Venezuelan people first, and elections are on the horizon.
2: All right, let me bring it back here just for a few minutes, Congresswoman, talk about our own.

0: country and our own economy. It's related because you talk about oil prices. So gas and diesel. So I'll just show in the Telestrator, as we do all the time. We've showed it a few times this show already. The price of gasoline at the pump is elevated, right? $4.48 compared to $3.18 a year ago. But this diesel story has been quite a story. Some places you're above $7. Now you're at $6.53 on average. This is a trucker, and they are feeling the impact. Talking diesel. Listen.
1: We burn over 2,000 gallons a day, so that's since in 4 months doubled. 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If I don't raise my prices, I'll go out of business and you won't get the goods delivered. The next trucking company is going to have to raise his prices or he'll have the same situation. I worry about my grandkids. I worry about my kids. Who's going to finally say enough is enough? We cannot survive taking this out of our pocket every day.
0: Who is finally going to say that, just ahead of a midterm election, by the way?
2: No, I think that what he said was exactly spot on, and why so many members of Congress are frustrated and members of the administration are frustrated. And this highlights exactly why it is so important to have our domestic production at peak performance. Over the last couple of decades, we've seen a reduction in our refining capacity, and that is honestly where the choke point currently is. We're at 97% capacity with our refineries, and we've had operations in California go dark. We've had operations in the Gulf go dark. And that's why long-term regulatory and permitting reform is so critical. It's the non-sexy stuff that really matters, yeah. But everyone is looking at that short-term issue. And of course, the Iranians, they figured out, well, we could either have a nuclear bomb or we could jack prices up real high and make it uncomfortable going into a contentious midterm. And they're doing just that. So I totally agree with all of our constituents and Americans that are frustrated. Heck, I'm frustrated by all the gas prices, but I'm equally as frustrated with my colleagues who have refused to put regulatory reform as a priority and permitting reform. This is beyond party politics. We have to allow for our domestic production to flourish. And that is going to require us doing the things that aren't sexy, that require the permitting reform and the development of additional sources like Venezuela.
0: All right, Congresswoman, we always appreciate the discussion. Hopefully we'll have you back soon. Kat Kamik, thanks. We appreciate it. Out of Florida, the Republican Congresswoman. A heartbreaking broken father testifying in court, all right, about the moment he heard his daughter had been murdered. Caleb Flynn's in-laws taking the stand at the murder trial of the former American Idol contestant. We'll be right back.
3: Getting a diagnosis of cancer, it's tough.
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0: Day three of the testimony in the murder trial of the former American Idol contestant, Caleb Flynn. Flynn accused of shooting his wife, Ashley, at their home near Dayton back in February. The prosecutors alleged that he attempted to stage the incident as a burglary that had turned deadly when he called 911 and reported his wife had been shot. But Ashley's father, Todd Smith, today testified that when he heard his daughter had been murdered by robbers in her own bed as her daughters were asleep across the hall, that story just did not make sense. Watch.
27: All I could think about is nothing in that story made sense to me. Nothing makes sense to me. Why would somebody break in, go in and look, get into the truck, go walk in there, shoot my daughter, and then run out? It just didn't make sense. Nothing of that made sense to me. And then I even Googled. I said, can a Christian man snap and shoot his wife and kill his wife?
0: There was also an Ohio state investigator who testified that there was just no evidence of a break-in. Flynn has pleaded not guilty to the charges. He broke down in tears yesterday when there were gruesome autopsy photos of his wife shown in court. The prosecutors say that Flynn killed his wife so he could be with his mistress. And they presented over 100,000 text messages between Flynn and this unnamed woman, which include Flynn saying he hated Ashley. He faces life in prison without parole if he does end up being convicted. We also have the latest twist tonight in the Lindsey Clancy case. The attorney for the lone holdout juror is now responding to the request by Clancy's defense counsel, asking the court to investigate the holdout, whose name is Michael Desrenville. He was the only juror out of the 12 who wanted to convict Clancy of murder and the deaths of her three children. And that is essentially what led to the mistrial. Now, the defense attorney, Kevin Reddington, wants the court to look into the juror's alleged cell phone use during the deliberations and also his truthfulness before and after the trial. Here's what Reddington said.
28: They know that they were robbed by one man for whatever his agenda was, who stole 7 weeks of the life of these other jurors.
0: And now the attorney for the juror is calling Reddington a sore loser and his request unconstitutional. That's Ed Palczyk, and the statement from Palczyk is on the screen. The Looney Tunes motion filed yesterday by Kevin Schuderer, Gavin Reddington, to investigate Michael's, not just an attack on Michael for being the courageous lone holdout juror. Reddington's motion is actually a full frontal attack on the U.S. Constitution, adding because If the new normal is that jurors are going to face brutal reprisals for disagreeing with the defense attorney, you can kiss the Sixth Amendment goodbye. Prosecutors have not made any comment on the Reddington motion to investigate or on another defense motion to dismiss the case entirely. And Clancy still faces murder charges, remains in a psychiatric facility until the case is resolved in one way, shape, or form. All right, so the president has had a number of meetings today at the UN here in New York, including his first with the new British prime minister. So that happened. We're not showing video of most of it because of the Trump press ban and the subsequent suspension of the press pool, but we are covering it, and we will do so next. We'll be right back.
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0: Busy day for the president, the UN General Assembly here in New York, but also an unusual one. Last couple of days have been unusual, really, because the president does not have the full White House press pool chasing him around, at least the TV pool. So he gave his speech this morning on the floor of the General Assembly. We all watched that. It was live streamed or was broadcast on what they call UN TV, and it was open to credentialed media. But a lot of the diplomacy every year at the General Assembly, it would happen on the sidelines, right, in smaller meetings. Sometimes they call them pull-asides, and sometimes they'll bring in the press for these meetings with the president and other leaders. For example, President Trump had a meeting with Gulf allies this afternoon. Now, you can't bring the entire press corps into a meeting like this, whether it's at the UN or at the White House. So generally, they pool these events. That's what a pool is, so everybody can share the video. The TV networks and the print outlets designated a smaller group of reporters to go in the room and then share the comments the president makes with everybody else who essentially can't fit in the room, just like they do in the Oval Office, right? So there's usually only one video feed. Sometimes you get a couple of others, but there's one main pool feed that we all can access. Because, though, of the president's ban on three outlets and the decision by the others in the TV pool to stand in solidarity, we are not going to show you any of those other feeds, any of the video of some pretty big meetings today that we normally would show you. In addition to the face-to-face with the Gulf leaders, President Trump also met with the president of Ukraine, Volodymyr Zelensky. Here's a picture. And we know from the print reporters in the room that they discussed Patriot missiles, which Ukraine desperately needs to defend against Russian air attacks. And he also had his first in-person meeting today with the new British prime minister. There's the handshake about to happen and a still photo with Andy Burnham. PM's trying to get the relationship back on better footing after President Trump called his predecessor, quote unquote, no Winston Churchill. You remember that? So how about it today? The rapport, the body language between the two allies. Again, we're showing you photos, not showing you video. Before that, Trump sat down with the leaders of Denmark and Greenland to highlight this new deal, this Arctic security deal. Again, not showing you the video of that as they hold up the deal there, but we are going to talk about what we know about the substance of some of these meetings, all right? We'll always do that, and we'll do it next with Dan Baer, former Ambassador Dan Baer, set to join us after a very, very short break. We're back in 60 seconds.
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0: 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Back home, the noise is different. 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
2: We send a fax. Dan, always good to have you on. Dan Baer with us. We'll watch the next couple of days in Washington with President Trump, President Xi. It's not often that a president of a country the U.S. is at war with comes to New York to address the U.N., but that is going to happen here in New York tomorrow, and we'll talk about the president of Iran next.
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2: So today, of course, we have the president of the United States speaking at the United Nations. Tomorrow, it will be the president of Iran who gets a turn to address the General Assembly. Now, last hour on this very program, in this very studio, we had three women join us who were imprisoned by the regime when they were teenagers. And here was their message to Tehran.

0: With us tonight, I'm Blake Berman. So breaking tonight, two paths, one major decision. The commander-in-chief laying out two futures for Iran while at the UN.
1: Will a deal be made with Iran, or do I annihilate the Islamic Republic?
0: Also at this hour, superpowers and superintelligence. The new name the president is giving to the powerful new tech. Plus, is she campaigning for a comeback? What brought Kamala Harris to Michigan and what she's telling News Nation tonight? Plus, a galaxy far, far away now, just off the freeway. Nancy Liu taking us inside George Lucas's new museum where the art is out of this world. But first tonight, we begin with the commander-in-chief meeting the General Assembly. President Trump using the world's biggest diplomatic stage to issue a new warning, laying out two paths on Iran, a deal or what he calls the annihilation of the Islamic Republic.
1: Do I drive them into hell with no chance of survival and no hope of future greatness or generations?
0: The president's former defense secretary, Mark Esper, back with us in moments. Our man on the ground, Robert Sherman, live for us once again in the Middle East tonight. But we begin over at the White House and our Kelly Meyer covering the president. Kelly?
2: Yeah, Blake, so much of this is not about what's happening on the main stage, but what's happening on the sidelines. And what we saw was the U.S. and Iranian delegations meeting for 3 hours today. President Trump calling it a very good meeting, he said. But during his speech on the world stage, the president defended his decision to strike Iran, saying again that they cannot have a nuclear weapon. But he also said he had another decision to make, whether to make a deal or annihilate Iran, as you played there. He also appealed to countries for cooperation to isolate Iran economically.
1: I call on all nations to join us in enforcing the complete economic isolation of Iran until they stop their attacks on commercial shipping, relinquish their nuclear ambitions, and cease their support of terror.
2: A major focus was on Iran today, but another big headline, the U.S., Greenland, and Denmark signing a security agreement that allows the U.S. to establish a major military presence there to protect not only America, but other European countries as well. Blake.
0: Yep. Kelly Meyer, live for us North Lawn tonight. Kelly, thank you. Out to the region now. Once again, our man on the ground, Robert Sherman, with the very latest from there. Robert.
3: Hey there, Blake. Well, with two different pathways forward, one being annihilation and the other one being diplomacy, the president saying today he does believe that a deal can be struck with Iran, although acknowledged could be until November before one comes to fruition. Here's what he said on that today.
1: But I believe we'll make a deal right after the election because it doesn't make sense for them not to. They're waiting to see how I do in the midterm election. What they don't realize is that I'm not running.
3: And the wheels of diplomacy do appear to be turning, with the president confirming that an American delegation met with the Iranians today. That delegation, including Special Envoy Steve Witkoff and Jared Kushner, two of the president's most trusted negotiators, the Iranians saying their lead diplomat, their foreign minister, was a part of those talks as well. All of this to discuss the mechanisms for reopening the Strait of Hormuz and what a deal could potentially look like. But that leads to the head of the Iranian delegation, the president, expected to arrive in New York City. Still unclear if there's any plans for the Iranian and American leaders to meet at some point. The U.S. has said that they are open to this. Iran has said that they have viewed this as an opportunity to resume diplomacy. No confirmed meetings set between either of these heads of state yet. Blake?
0: Robert Sherman, live for us tonight. Robert, thank you. Back with us once again. Mark Esper was the Secretary of Defense in the first Trump administration. He's also the author of the book, A Sacred Oath. Mr. Secretary, nice to have you back. We appreciate it. Yes, you as well. Do you think that meeting should happen?
4: Sure, why not? I don't see any problem with the president speaking to President Pezeshkian, although it's important to note that while Pezeshkian is the president of the Islamic Republic, he is not the power holder or the second in charge for all intents and purposes. It's really with the supreme leader, Khamenei, and, of course, the IRGC. So Trump likes to meet with people. I think it's unconventional. It can be good. No harm done in talking. But Pezeshkin can't make a decision of the likes that President Trump would like.

0: So the president keeps talking about annihilation as one of the options. Do you believe that to be a serious threat?
1: I do not. I don't see it. The president wants to go to war, wants to put troops on the ground, certainly has already said the nuclear weapons are not an option. So I think it's a lot of bluster that the Iranians have heard before. So I think they dismiss it. I think they're focused on keeping control of the Strait of Hormuz, or at least making sure it gets tied up for a while. And contrary to what the president said, I don't see this ending anytime soon. I think this easily rolls into 2027. Barring something significant, some big policy change on either side, I think what we see happening now is what we'll see for the foreseeable future.
0: For the foreseeable future, let me show you what's going on. I mean, our audience knows this, but just to show you the chart. The president keeps talking about, Mr. Secretary, about how the cost of diesel is going up because of Ukraine and Russia. This is actually what's happened. You saw it bobbing around at about $3.50 to $3.75 for the months leading up into the war. And then it just spiked once. And then after the ceasefire, it spiked again. And the reason why I show you this in our audience here on News Nation and those listening to us on Sirius XM, Secretary, is also on the political realities of this. Because here was Mike Rogers, who, of course, is running for Senate in Michigan. And here's what he had to say.
2: Michigan families are struggling with the price of everyday life. Groceries cost too much. We have to bring prices down. The war with Iran needs to end, and end quickly. When it does, energy costs will plummet.
0: And we're starting to hear more Republicans say that. You do not think that this gets settled before the midterms?
1: Oh, no, certainly not. I don't, unless something dramatic happens, I'm not seeing. But look, back to your chart with regard to the prices, as your viewers should know, you know, most people go to the pump and they see the gasoline price and it's high. It's $4.50 or so right now, and that hurts. But what they have to understand about diesel, because they're probably not putting diesel in their cars, is that diesel is the bedrock of the economy behind all that we purchase. So you saw that pictures of Senate candidate Mike Rogers at a grocery store buying groceries.
0: Yeah.
1: Look, those groceries were planted, plowed, fertilized, et cetera, with heavy machinery on America's farms that use diesel. And ultimately, they are transported, as are other types of goods, to American stores from wholesalers using trucks that use diesel. So the American economy, for all intents and purposes, runs on diesel, which means increases in diesel prices will trickle into the consumers to the consumers as well. And of important note, since today, I guess, is the first day of autumn and we'll be heading into winter soon, is there's a close relationship between diesel fuel and heavy home heating oil. So if it goes on that long, you're going to see high energy prices for Americans heating their homes in the winter.
0: Let me move you to another topic that was mentioned today and something that was talked about and talked about and talked about at the beginning of this term, which kind of went by the wayside, which was Greenland. The president actually striking a security deal involving Greenland, and here he was today.
3: The United States has also reached an unprecedented agreement regarding the northern frontier of North America, the large and strategically vital piece of land known as Greenland. No U.S. adversary will ever be permitted to establish a military presence in Greenland anymore.
0: How big of a deal is this, especially when it comes to China and Russia?
1: Yeah, look, I think for the most part, it's an extension of the agreement we already had with Greenland and Denmark. Of course, they're, Greenland's part of Denmark, but it has its own identity. It's largely the same agreement we've had in place. But importantly, it did add the fact that both Greenland and Denmark agreed not to allow any bases from any non-NATO country. So that would exclude Russia and China. I would have gone a little bit further to make sure it excluded any type of Russian or Chinese government things, because They like to mask their activities underneath commercial opportunities or research. But look, it's good. It's a way for
0: him to climb down. So was there substance behind this then, or is this marketing?
1: I think it's a way to climb down from a very contentious issue between two NATO allies. And it's a good climb down. Hopefully this won't come up again. And we'll see what happens. We'll see if we actually put the two military bases that the president said he wants there. Or we'll see if American companies come in. I'm actually more concerned about Svalbard, which is further up in the Arctic Ocean. I'll let you look it up on the map. But that is a place where Russia and China has a presence, and it's a very strategic location.
0: At a very 30,000-foot level, it's the Arctic with the Russians and the Chinese, as you know, and controlling that area. The president today there speaking to the General Assembly. On Thursday, we're probably not going to be talking about any of it. We'll be talking about him meeting with the Chinese leader.

0: Xi Jinping over at the White House. The Wall Street Journal op-ed had a piece today on this. And here's what caught my attention, Secretary. Here's what they wrote, and I'm quoting them, of what the president should do. They write, ask Mr. Xi whether China is helping Iran shoot at Americans in the Middle East. Warn Mr. Xi about ripping off U.S. AI models and stop threatening the peaceful status quo in the Taiwan Strait. Press Mr. Xi to stop using his advantage in rare earth minerals to coerce other nations. What stood out to me was the first two there, which is stop shooting at Iran, at Americans, stop helping Iran shoot at Americans, and AI. Those are things we wouldn't have been talking about a year ago, but yet here we are, and they are front and center for the president and Xi in the upcoming days. What do you think President Trump needs to say to Xi Jinping, and what do you think he needs to impress upon him?
1: Yeah, look, I thought that was a solid piece. There were other things I would have added in there, like human rights, religious freedom, other traditional American values that we've talked about with the Chinese before during my time in office also. So, look, I do think those are top issues. Number one, no help for Iran. They are using, purportedly, Chinese firms are providing intelligence that they're using to shoot at American forces, at American bases in countries like Jordan. And so that should be top tier. AI is important. I think issues with regard to technology theft are always important. You know, it's for years, they've been for decades, they've been stealing American technology, and now they're robbing us of our AI models. So look, there's a lot of issues on the table. Low expectations for this conference, though. The word is it'll be a lot of talk about, you know, airplane purchases and ag purchases and maybe some type of announcement on AI safety. There's so much more that could be done, but I think, you know, the president likes the meeting. He likes the pageantry. He likes his relationship with Xi. Xi is clearly playing a far more strategic and long-term game here. He knows what he wants to get out of these meetings and all subsequent ones, too.
0: All right, we'll leave it there. Mark Esper, former defense secretary, first Trump administration. Thank you, sir. We'll catch you again soon.
1: Thank you.
0: By the way, Iran exported 2 million barrels of oil per day in March. In July, that number fell to just 740,000 last month, down to just 220,000, while you continue to hear the president and the administration say we are putting the economic squeeze on them, just one side of the many complicated facets involved with all of this. All right, still to come, it's a race to the midterms, and Republican groups making a huge advertising push ahead of November. On the other side, former Vice President Kamala Harris campaigning with Abdul El Sayed in the Great Lakes State.
2: On this subject, I know he will be a champion.
0: Her message to Michigan, now 42 days out from the midterms, and what she told News Nation. Plus, foreign hackers just targeted another state's water system. We'll tell you where.
3: On TV, sometimes it's just meant to be. 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
0: Flock surveillance facing Senate scrutiny. I'm Blake Berman, host of The Hill on News Nation. Bipartisan senators calling for new federal guidance to prevent the misuse of flock license plate readers. Republican Senator Katie Britt and Democratic Senator Raphael Warnock taking their concerns to the Attorney General Todd Blanche, writing in a letter to the DOJ they are, quote, deeply concerned about dozens of reports of police officers using the technology to stalk current or former romantic partners. For its part, Flock says it will require new checks to prevent potential misuse. A broader debate about safety and privacy is happening in states all across the country. Critics argue Flock cameras track passing cars, even when drivers are not suspected of a crime. Law enforcement says they help solve crimes. A recent Reuters poll finds 47% of Americans oppose Flock cameras in their community. 38% support them. I'm Blake Berman, and this is the News Nation Political Minute.
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23: This week's Republicans facing a tough fight to keep their congressional majorities this fall, with Democrats competing in some deep red parts of the country. But in the final weeks of the midterm campaign, Republicans do have one major advantage, and that is the money. This is according to Ad Impact. Republicans and their allies, would you look at this, planning to spend about $221 million more on advertising than Democrats through Election Day. Though you could look at this, and at least here on the top two on the left, right? Like, why do they have to spend so much in Ohio and Texas? And that's part of the problem here for Republicans. On the one side, they got the money. On the other side, they got to use it in some places maybe they didn't want to. In the nine key Senate races shown here, Republicans hold the ad reservation in eight of them. So that's what's looking up for them. And that financial advantage is already showing up on television. This is the Senate TV ad views. From September 1st through September 17th, Republican ads generated more impressions than Democratic ads did in seven out of the nine states. So people are seeing more Republicans, essentially, seeing those ads than Democrats. In Michigan, where control of the Senate could be decided, both candidates are using that airtime to hammer home the very same issue. Doesn't matter if you're the Democrat or the Republican. Rogers, El Sayed, both talking about affordability.
24: America is the greatest country in the world. And in the richest, most powerful country, it just shouldn't be this hard to get by. It shouldn't be this hard to buy groceries.
25: Michigan families are struggling with the price of everyday life. Groceries cost too much. We have to bring prices down.
23: And the battle for Michigan, bringing out some of the biggest names to the state. Just this afternoon, the Democratic Senate nominee, Abdul El Sayed, campaigning with the former Vice President, Kamala Harris. Those two together in Detroit and alongside and pressing the

0: Former VP is our Alex Capriello on the ground there with the very latest. Alex?
1: Yeah, this was the very first time that former Vice President Kamala Harris and Abdul El-Sayed campaigned together in person, the two sitting side by side at a black maternal health care event alongside other professionals as well as advocates. Putting aside all those differences from the past, the vice president told me she recognizes the importance of this race for U.S. Senate. Madam Vice President, what do you see in the candidate, Abdul El-Sayed?
2: You know what? Let me just tell you something. This race and the outcome of this race is going to impact so much in terms of whether we are paying attention to the right that Michiganders and all people have to quality health care that is affordable and accessible.
1: As for El-Sayed's campaign ambitions, Harris has significant sway, particularly among the racial demographics all across Detroit and in Michigan. Despite losing to President Trump in that 2024 race by about 80,000 votes, she did capture a significant amount of the black vote, 92% in 2020 when she was running on the Biden ticket, 87%, a slight uptick downtick, I should say, for 2024 when she was running alongside Tim Walz. As for Mike Rogers, the Republican candidate, he called the decision to bring in Vice President Kamala Harris desperate. He also put out a series of tweets earlier today saying that El-Sayed and Harris together are going to only raise prices for groceries and everyday goods as well as raise higher taxes. Blake.
0: Alex, as someone who spends their Saturday watching a little Michigan football, I see the ads. I see them every single Saturday on my TV screen. I'm wondering, now that you're there in the state, you're on the ground, you're seeing the billboards, talking to the folks, turning on the TV, watching the ads, what's the sense of what you get there, being there in Michigan, which we normally think of as a swing state nationally, but now it's really a state that could determine the balance of power in the Senate?
1: Well, I did have the opportunity to speak to voters today in downtown Detroit. Keep in mind, Detroit went very favorably for Kamala Harris and for the Democratic ticket. So maybe it skews that way. But in general, asking the people about this Senate race and what we're seeing in terms of the polls, it being so neck and neck within the margin of error, they tell me that it doesn't necessarily feel that way. They feel as if there's significant momentum for Abdul El-Sayed at this time.
0: All right. Alex Kapp, live for us on the ground there. Michigan Tonight. Alex, thank you. By the way, that state went red in two of the past three presidential elections. But the last time a Republican won a Senate seat, you got to go all the way back to 1994. It's one of the more interesting states politically every single election cycle. All right. Still to come. President Trump pushing a new name for artificial intelligence. As Congress gets set for an emergency hearing, one of those slated to testify. Emergency hearing, what's that like? Why do they need to call an emergency hearing? The witness who will be before Congress with us tonight. Plus, students turned Good Samaritans, the high schoolers who dropped everything to save nursing home residents from dangerous floods. And News Nation going inside what looks like a spaceship here on Earth. Our Nancy Liu inside the new museum from George Lucas. You don't got to go to outer space for this one. Where you could head inside to see if the Force might be with you. Bottom of the hour, though, so we head on into the newsroom. Top stories, other side of the break when we return.
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0: We're approaching 6:30 here on the East Coast tonight. Among the top stories coming into our newsroom, President Trump in New York this evening, speaking with world leaders at the UN General Assembly. The president laying out the choices as he sees it, facing Iran.
20: A greatness, potential greatness, or obliteration.
21: What are your choices?
20: I mean, it's either, in one case, it's obliteration, and the other alternative is potential greatness. It could be a great country.
0: The president also using his speech today to dismiss claims that AI is dangerous, instead insisting that this is in part about the race to beat China. A lot going on tonight over at the UN. Our Jessica Cartaglia joins us live outside with the latest. Jessica?
22: Hi, Blake. Well, today, President Trump used the world stage to argue that American military strength and pressure are really getting some positive results. He said diplomacy is still on the table with Iran, but says he could either strike a deal or annihilate the country. He's been saying this has been the most recent rhetoric. He also hit on AI, an issue that's been front and center in the UN so far. He championed the technology's development, saying the administration will now start referring to AI as super intelligence.
23: The United States also totally rejects any attempt to construct a globalist scheme to control for the artificial intelligence being spoken of so much now, hereinafter officially called super intelligence.

0: intelligence, changing the name, and that the use of the word artificial makes intelligence fake. It makes it sound fake, and it is not fake.
1: What is it? Do we know? And this, of course, just one day before the CEOs of Anthropic and OpenAI are reportedly set to address the UN Security Council after they both raised concerns about the future of AI, Blake.
2: Jessica, I see the flashing lights there behind you. It's normally a little bit of a scene, a little bit of a mess when you bring the world leaders into town. But I can imagine it's a little bit different this time with not only just the president there, but the president of Iran set to speak tomorrow. What's it like there in and around where you are?
1: Yeah, you know, it is wild. So right behind me here, you can see one of the meetings just let out. So everybody's waiting to cross the street. Right now, there's a delegation that is crossing. And earlier, we saw the motorcade moving through. So they stopped the all traffic in all directions of people walking back and forth as the president made his way through. But additionally, I'm glad that you brought up the point of the Iran delegation, because our understanding is that there was a meeting today with dignitaries from Iran as well as the U.S. We're working to get more information that went on for about 3 hours. Now, who was in that meeting? Still not being made public, but we're hoping that they can come to some sort of agreement. As we know, this war in Iran has just been going on, and threat of annihilation is what's on the table here.
2: Yeah, a lot of times it's not the big speeches. It's what happens on the sidelines at events like this. Jessica Cartaya, live for us tonight in New York. Jessica, thank you. All right, News Nation across America we go, and we start from our affiliate in Austin, Texas, KXAN, as there is a big pause on the big data center boom across that state. The governor there, Greg Abbott, ordering a halt on all new data center permits until regulators confirm whether the state's power grid and water supply can handle the demand. The governor says the goal is to protect the grid and keep electricity bills down, adding that data centers must pay their own way. All right, also coming into our newsroom tonight from our partners at The Hill, the FBI responding to claims from the hacking group Shiny Hunters that it breached the FBI. That hacking group claiming today it had stolen data on nearly all FBI agents and even those who had filed applications with the Bureau for a job. The agency telling News Nation that they are aware of the claims regarding unauthorized activity affecting the website and are currently investigating. Out to Denver now, our station KDVR, and a cyber attack in Colorado. Foreign hackers, we're told, broke into two of the state's water utilities last month, changing settings and disabling alarms. The governor's office there says water quality was never at risk and operators quickly regained control and alerted the state. No word yet on who carried out that breach, but it's just the latest in a growing wave of cyber attacks on water systems specifically all across the country. The EPA says more than 100 water and wastewater systems have been targeted across 12 states already this year. Staying there, Denver now, once again KDVR, and a farmer's market getting a little too much traffic after a Waymo drove right through it. The Waymo had followed a vendor's vehicle past a road closed sign and then made its way onto the Colorado market. In a statement, Waymo noting that the trust and safety of the community is their top priority, they say, and that they will continue learning from the situation. Thankfully, no one hurt in that incident, which comes after Waymo began allowing the public to book rides earlier this month. From our affiliate WJTV, and this is down in Oxford, Mississippi, as police there at the University of Mississippi are investigating the deaths of two students on campus. Ole Miss police officers found packages of a stimulant known as kratom during both investigations. But as of now, they're not yet confirming whether or not the two deaths are connected. Kratom is a herbal substance that's sold at gas stations and convenience stores. It is legal in the U.S., but in recent years, the CDC reports a rise in overdose deaths involving kratom. Well, from WSPA, and toxicology reports reveal that the actress Hayden Panettiere died from toxic effects of fentanyl and multiple prescription drugs. The Greenville County Coroner's Office, that's in South Carolina, releasing its report today, ruling that the death was accidental. The 36-year-old found in cardiac arrest at her Greenville, South Carolina apartment last month. Well, flash flooding hitting New Richland, Minnesota over the weekend and flooding a nursing home, preventing buses from reaching the building. But luckily, how about this? A nearby high school football team swooped in to save the day. Would you look at this video here? Video showing the players helping float a pontoon boat to carry residents from the center to safety. Other members of the team helping residents get settled inside their school gym to wait out the rain. In all, 36 were evacuated from that care center. Wow. All right, here's something you don't see every day. It's new video from a bullfight in Spain. It shows the moment, oh my gosh, could you imagine? An 1,100-pound bull launched itself over the barrier, landing in a narrow, oh my goodness, in a narrow passageway just feet from spectators. The bull sent people scrambling, as you might imagine. Thankfully there, no one was hurt. The bull eventually led back into the arena where the fight resumed. And as you might imagine, they did what they do to the bull sometimes. That bull was killed, as is tradition, at the end of the bout. Wow, scary scene there. Also in from our partners at The Hill, an election where packing on the pounds wins votes. It is officially Fat Bear Week in Alaska's Katmai National Park. 16 chunky contenders, one crown. And you, America, you get to pick the winner. The defending champion, Chunk, is back, looking to throw around his weight. And even the bracket is bulking up. 12 bears last year, 16 bears this year. Voting runs through next Thursday, September 29th, when one bear takes the title and may the biggest bear win. The sights and sounds of America. What's not to love, right? All right, well, still to come, other side of the break. Washington and Beijing vying for control of the next technological revolution. We hear so much about AI, right? All the doomsday predictions, the great things that it can do. But this is also about a race between the U.S. and China. And here's what's happening in Washington. There is now an emergency hearing up on the Hill. The guest, one of the guests of that emergency hearing, live with us on the other side of the break. Why do we need an emergency hearing? And what's she going to tell Congress when we return?
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22: Did you know? We waste as much as 40% of all the food we produce. Each year, millions of acres of wildlife habitat are plowed over, and billions of gallons of water are guzzled up to meet production demands for food that never gets eaten. 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
2: Trump addressing the UN Assembly today on a host of topics, including one of the newest of all, artificial intelligence. That comes as an emergency House hearing on AI being convened tomorrow, just hours ahead of the UN Security Council's meeting on AI as well. Joining me now, one of the people testifying in that hearing. She's the president and CEO of Equal AI, Miriam Vogel, with us tonight. Miriam, thanks for being with us. What are you going to tell Congress?
25: Great to be with you, Blake. I'm going to say I'm glad we're having this conversation. We're talking about a technology that does not have boundaries. And so we need to have governance standards and alignment that likewise flows across boundaries.
2: Do you think we need an emergency hearing for this?
25: I think the time is here. I don't think we need to be delaying any further. I think yesterday would probably be the right time for this conversation.
2: You know, we've had a lot of lawmakers on this show who have simply flat out told us that this is hard, this is complicated, and they don't think that the folks in that building there can really get their hands around this complex beast. How are you going to go about it, explaining it?
25: You know, I think that we can look at precedent here. You know, I don't know that most members of Congress could build a car or an airplane, but they do govern what happens in airspace enough so that we all feel safe to get in our cars and get in airplanes every day. And I think that's what we're talking about here with AI. We need to put the governance, the standards in place so that Americans can feel safe when they're using AI. We know that the fear against AI has been increasing year after year. People do not trust this technology. They're resisting adoption. We need to make sure they can thrive with AI, and that requires us to have discussions about what governance looks like. What are the guardrails to make sure they're using it safely and it's being used safely with the companies using it?
2: Yeah, one of the more fascinating sound bites or comments that I think President Trump has made, whatever your view on this topic is, he said earlier this year he thinks the data centers, which of course power the whole AI revolution, he thinks the data centers need to have a PR problem, a public relations issue. And we seem to sort of see him morph that into artificial intelligence, now essentially putting a new name on it. Here he was at the UN today.
0: We will only encourage superintelligence. We're going to encourage it, not rein it in. We're going to watch it closely through the Department of Justice. The United States leads the world in superintelligence and will continue to do so safely and responsibly.
2: Superintelligence. Is the rebrand going to be helpful?
25: I think the bottom line is we have to deal with the concerns that people have when they're talking about AI. I wrote a book, Governing the Machine, that came out last October, and we outlined 9 categories of risk that are keeping people from feeling safe when they're using AI, and they need to be addressed. It's privacy, it's hallucinations, it's accuracy, it's workforce displacement. These do have ways that we can mitigate. They do have pathways towards using AI safely if we take those into account. And so I think the best path forward is to address people's real concerns and talk about how we're going to use AI with those concerns in mind. We did a survey recently, just a few weeks ago, with 2,000 Americans, and we found that the average American wants verification of AI, but only 55% said they would trust AI if a company did internal verification. Across party lines, 60 to 63%, no matter your political party, Americans said they want independent scientific review of AI systems. Yeah. 60% said that a third party audit would make them feel more safe.
2: Trust is going to be a huge deal going forward, no doubt about it. One of the questions going forward, of course, is how do you deal with China? And this has been a big topic here, especially in the last 48 hours with the United Nations meetings going on underway. I want to play 2 different sound bites for you, okay? Here's the Treasury Secretary, Scott Bessin.
1: We want a shared vision of common goals and common threats. We think that just like with any cross-border activity, that moving from opaque to more transparency between the number one and the number two AI powers in the world, very important.
2: So he's suggesting cooperation there, but I've had lawmakers on the show, and I've asked them the question, why would you trust China now all of a sudden? And here's what one of them told me.
3: I don't think they're going to play ball willingly, but right now we have the position of strength, and we certainly should be engaging in talks with China.
2: So who has it right here? That they're not going to play ball willingly, or that we got to do this? How do you view it?
25: You know, I think both can be true. And what we're talking about here are risks that we all have concerns about, that the technology, like we said, does not have boundaries. The consequences also will not have global boundaries or national boundaries. And so I think the shared goal of having our children safe, of having a reduction of risk of these hugely consequential challenges that we're talking about with AI will create the impetus for this open line of communication. You know, it's similar to, I think, how Reagan had us think about the nuclear arms treaties with Russia. It's trust but verify. They didn't have to talk about being best friends. They didn't have to talk about sharing all values, but there were some that were overarching and strong enough to make the conversation important and one that they could agree on.
2: I want to show you, and I know you know this data, so I want to really show it to our audience, which I think was the most fascinating thing I saw over the weekend in this entire space. This is the open versus closed models. Okay, the closed models are what we know, what most people know, which is Claude, ChatGPT, Gemini. And that's the orangish yellow here. This is the market share that they used to have on tokens, basically what we use to get the AI. And look at what's happening. It's getting smaller and smaller and smaller. The blue that you see here, which used to be small up top and is now getting bigger and bigger and bigger, those are the open models, and these are heavily populated by Chinese models, right? So the question then becomes, if the Chinese models are starting to be used more and more and more and more, how do you go about regulating this, Miriam, here in the United States?
25: That's exactly, Blake, why this conversation is so important. We cannot have a national conversation on this. We'll be only addressing half the risks and potentially could constrain our own companies if we're only thinking about the closed models that are built in the U.S. As you point out, increasingly we have open source models used across our country and across the globe. And so tomorrow is a really important opportunity. This summit with President Xi and President Trump is an important opportunity to have a conversation that can meaningfully bring us safety and security.
2: All right, Miriam Vogel, we'll have you back. Wild time. You're at the forefront of it. I don't say this often, but enjoy Congress tomorrow. I'm sure it'll be something. Good luck up there, Miriam Vogel. Thanks so much. By the way, when it comes to the speed of development, major AI firms are launching a model roughly every 2 days. Last month was the busiest in the past year, 41 different releases. Claude releasing another one again today. All right, still to come. George Lucas created one of the biggest movie franchises of all time, and now he's opening up a one-of-a-kind museum. What is inside that thing there? Our Nancy Liu takes us inside, other side of the break.
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4: After a 17-year wait, the Lucas Museum of Narrative Art opening to the public in Los Angeles today. Co-founded, of course, by George Lucas, the man behind Star Wars, the 13-acre spaceship-looking site houses more than 1,200 works of art and is said to celebrate the power of visual storytelling. Our Nancy Liu, not with the assignment of the day, but the assignment of the month inside the museum for us tonight. Yeah. What's it like?
5: Oh, it's so impressive, Blake. Huh. And the force is strong now, but it hasn't always been with this project. Look, it is so impressive in here. The Lucas Museum of Narrative Art, it's been nearly two decades in the making, originally planned for San Francisco and then Chicago. But it has finally landed here in Los Angeles.
6: To me, it's just a landmark along the road to where we're going to go when we don't have to work for a living. And, you know, I think it's very important for people to be reminded of the things that are important in life and positive.
5: Museum founders George Lucas and Melody Hobson have made clear their hope with this unique destination is honoring visual storytelling. This billion-dollar spaceship-like building features much of Lucas's personal art collections, memorabilia. There are spotlights on architecture, children's stories, movies, and comics. And, of course, there's a special collection of items from the Star Wars franchise, though that's actually less than 10% of what's featured here. And while some critics have taken aim at Lucas for blurring the line between illustrations and high art, the legendary director has said he could care less what critics think. A major goal here is inspiration. Now, there is no debate at all about this place being a major new Los Angeles attraction. In fact, tickets for a lot of days in the next few months already sold out. Blake.
4: I love George.
5: I think I'm lucky. Our cameraman, Nate Fiery, is the hugest Star Wars fan on staff. I mean, he's even got the tats to prove it. So, I mean, this has been a assignment of the century.
4: Shout out to Nate. What's the most impressive thing?
5: I have to say it is the Star Wars stuff, but it's been cool to see the Rockwells, and there are Banksys here. I mean, it is such a visual feast for everyone, and the crowds, I mean, are just soaking it in. And I have to point out, it's not your typical highbrow museum crowd. I mean, it's very much for the masses, and they are here. And the prices are not your typical museum prices. There's a $2 grilled cheese sandwich at the cafeteria here.
4: How about that? There you go. Nancy Liu on it for us tonight. Nancy, thank you, by the way. George Lucas has a net worth of more than $5 billion. Wow. But in 2010, he signed a giving pledge indicating he plans to give away half of his fortune during his lifetime. Good for him. All right, well, businesses across the country making the pitch for their chance to win hundreds of thousands of dollars in a Shark Tank-style competition hosted by the Small Business Administration. Five finalists facing off in the competition in front of a star-studded panel, including Nicki Minaj, the Airbnb co-founder Joe Gebbia, and investor Grant Cardone. Dean Cain hosting the show, which is a part of the 250 celebrations.
7: This is the greatest country in the history of humankind because we have capitalism, because we have the ability to come on stage here, come up with a business idea and put it into practice. Doesn't matter your race, doesn't matter your ethnicity or your religion, you have opportunity here. And that's the greatest thing about America. It's why everybody wants to be here.
4: The show airs next month. I thank you for being with us tonight. I'm Blake Byrne.

0: Greenland later. But it was war that was front and center today at the UN. President Trump addressed one started by Vladimir Putin and the other started by himself. And while the president has said it many times before, today at the United Nations, in front of dozens of world leaders, Trump declared he is still deciding whether to wipe Iran off the face of the earth.
1: I have a big decision to make. Will a deal be made with Iran that lets them rebuild and create a far greater country than it ever was before? Maybe one of the greatest in the Middle East or even the world? Or do I annihilate the Islamic Republic and do it quickly, never giving them a chance to kill and destroy people and countries again? Do I drive them into hell with no chance of survival and no hope of future greatness or generations?
0: After that threat, President Trump announced that White House envoys Steve Witkoff and Jared Kushner spoke with the Iranian foreign minister for 3 hours at the UN today. The president called it a, quote, very productive meeting. The nearly seven-month war in Iran remains deeply unpopular with Americans, with November's midterm elections right around the corner. Trump now predicts he will get a deal with Iran after the midterms. He claims Iran is waiting and hoping the war's unpopularity will force his hand. He vows it will not. In the meantime, the president has pitched the world a rebrand for something else about which Americans feel deeply anxious.
1: From this point forward, all of United States documents and hopefully the world's will be changed to use the much more accurate term super as opposed to artificial. So it's super intelligence. In other words, welcome to the new world of superintelligence-SI.
0: It is unclear if calling AI something else will do anything to ease widespread fears about it. But let's kick off this busy night with News Nation's Kelly Meyer live at the White House. Kelly, this was a jam-packed schedule for the president today. And his week of high-stakes diplomacy is far from over. He's on back to D.C. and President Xi from China.
2: Yeah, that's right. As soon as he finishes up there in New York City, he's coming right back here to the White House to get ready to welcome China's leader Xi Jinping here tomorrow. There will be that meeting at Joint Base Andrews, and then the official pomp and circumstance really kicks off for that official state visit on Thursday, capping off a week of whirlwind diplomacy with world leaders. But it really was what was happening off the world stage today that made the headlines, what was happening on the sidelines as President Trump was meeting with those top officials one by one for an update on the conflicts that he wants to solve and other agreements that he hopes to reach, like inking that deal with Greenland and Denmark he reached to beef up Arctic security, expanding the U.S. presence there, or, as you see there, having the delegation from Cuba walk out as he talked about Cuba in his speech, saying that there was going to be a fundamental change. He's sending in Secretary of State Marco Rubio to negotiate there. He called Cuba an absolutely failed state and declared that Cuba will fall. And then, on top of that, he also met with Ukrainian President Zelensky. As that war rages on in Ukraine, its leader met face-to-face with President Trump to try to bring that four-and-a-half-year conflict to a close. They spoke with reporters before heading behind closed doors, but Trump said this in his speech today about it.
1: We're working very closely with the leaders of Russia and Ukraine, and we will get that one done. It's going to happen, I think, more quickly than people understand. They've had it. 25,000 young people, mostly soldiers, a month are dying. 25,000 a month. And I look at those battlefield pictures and I really don't want to see them anymore. It's so horrible to see.
2: You saw the Russian and Ukrainian delegation there with Zelensky sitting in that seat. But those talks are actually going on into the night tonight, Elizabeth. A source familiar telling News Nation that the U.S. and Ukrainian delegations are actually meeting with representatives from Germany, the U.K. and France to work on proposals to de-escalate with Russia.
0: Yeah.
2: Elizabeth.
0: Well, let's hope they find a way out. Kelly Meyer, thank you so much. Tomorrow, Israeli Prime Minister Benjamin Netanyahu will arrive in New York City to address world leaders at the United Nations on Thursday. And he's already previewing who he's going to target in his speech. And newsflash, it's not the supreme leader of Iran.

0: Shame on you, Mr. Mamdani. Shame on you for supporting the Hamas terrorist monsters who butchered our people. Shame on you for inciting riots against New York Jews. I'm coming to the UN. I'm going to tell the truth about our heroic soldiers, and I'm going to tell the truth about you.
1: That fiery promise coming as New York City's mayor Zoran Mamdani is accusing Netanyahu of being, quote, the architect of a horrific genocide against Palestinians, end quote. Mamdani has called for Netanyahu's arrest over what he calls war crimes. We're joined now by Israel's ambassador to the United States, Dr. Michael Leiter. Thank you so much, Ambassador. Great to have you here.
2: Good to be with you, Elizabeth.
1: Why did the prime minister decide to put out that video today responding to the mayor of New York City?
2: Well, he's coming to New York tomorrow. He's going to be speaking at the UN, the city which is run by Mr. Mamdani, who made an election campaign that he was going to arrest the prime minister, knowing full well that he couldn't arrest him. And it's probably going to end up like the rest of his campaign promises. They'll amount to nothing.
1: All right. In the video, the prime minister is accusing Mamdani, we just played it, of supporting Hamas and inciting riots against Jewish New Yorkers. Mayor Mamdani has, in fact, been an outspoken supporter of Palestinian rights, but he did condemn Hamas as a terrorist organization, and he did call the October 7th attacks a, quote, horrific war crime. Did the prime minister go too far there?
2: No, the prime minister didn't go far enough, and I think he's going to go the distance in his speech on Thursday. And I would suggest everybody to tune in and listen to the words of the prime minister. We're going to push back on this genocide narrative. And it could be that Mamdani paid some lip service to October 7th, but he has been an agent provocateur of Hamas, of anti-Semitism. Anti-Semitism isn't just hatred. It is promulgating a lie. And the lie is that Israel committed genocide in Gaza. There was no genocide in Gaza. We don't put blood in our wafers on Passover. We don't poison wells like in the Middle Ages that we were accused of. That's a blood libel. And the idea that our soldiers would commit a genocide in Gaza is a blood libel. And that is what is encouraging anti-Semitism here in New York, where Jews don't feel safe, and around the world. Mamdani is an agent provocateur of that anti-Semitism.
1: Mamdani is also the elected leader of the largest city in the United States of America, and you know
2: it's
1: that
2: a tragedy.
1: A growing majority of young Americans across the country are not supportive of Israel. How big a concern is this?
2: Well, how could young people be supportive of Israel when elected leaders like Mamdani, like this fellow Al-Sayed in Michigan who's running for the Senate, are promulgating this myth, are telling these lies? And when they're constantly picked up by many media outlets as well, you know, they show destruction. Well, sure, there's destruction in war, but that doesn't mean there's genocide. We provided over 1 million vaccinations of polio to the children of Gaza. We provided over 2 million tons of food and humanitarian aid to Gaza. That's unprecedented in a war zone for one side to provide for the enemy population humanitarian funding. And yet we still get hammered on this. This is now the bon ton. This is popular, but it's going to pass. And those
1: is
2: people
1: it
2: like
1: to pass
2: it's going to
1: because
2: pass.
1: Because there are other countries today at the United Nations.
2: Well, the United Nations.
1: The United Nations. Two allies.
2: The United Nations. Qatar is one of the funders of this industry of lies. They're people who support the arsonists and they support the fire department at the same time. Look, they're behind this digital campaign against Israel. Do you know, Elizabeth, it took 3 weeks after October 7th for us to respond. On October 8th, before we entered Gaza, 3 weeks before we entered Gaza, we were already being accused of genocide. Where were these people, where were these professors, where were these students streaming into the streets for the past 20 years, since 2006? 2 million people have been killed in our region, Sudan, Yemen, Iraq, Syria. Millions of people displaced, millions of people killed, and everybody's quiet. But when it comes to the Jews, there's a double standard. That's the double standard that the prime minister is going to push back on Thursday. And everybody should rally around him and push back on these lies.
1: Are you concerned about Israel's growing perceived isolation on the world stage? You have European countries boycotting all goods from the West Bank. You have more and more countries, whether they're playing both sides, as you allege Qatar is or not, other countries are also joining in on their criticism of Israel and their withdrawal of support from Israel. How much of this is a concern to Israel? And it's existential.
2: Well, look, there's no question that lies are a concern. Lies are far more rapid than the truth. Truth takes time.

0: But lies will also dissipate. Look, just 2 days ago, before the holiest day on the Jewish calendar, a Hamas terrorist shot dead a father of six, taking his children to a natural spring. Shot him dead. His oldest son was able to escape. And today, the president of France, he happened to be this fellow who was killed, was a French citizen. And yet, the president of France, in this industry of lies called the UN, stands in front of the world and says, Hamas has never attacked anybody in the West Bank. He's either an ignoramus or he's just a liar. Hamas attacks Jews in the West Bank every single day. That's where the violence is on the West Bank. That's where real violence is, where Palestinians attacking Jews.
1: Well, there are also documented incidents of settlers attacking Palestinians, and the Netanyahu government has condemned that.
0: I've condemned them. I've condemned them online. I will condemn every gratuitous act of violence. What I won't tolerate is selective morality, or the people who stand up and only find these select incidents of vigilante attacks, retaliatory attacks of Jews, but never find the moral fortitude, the moral clarity to stand up and condemn Palestinian violence on Jews. You know why? Because at the end of the day, they want the Jews to leave. They want the Jews to leave. They say, we don't have a right to Judea. So if Jews are killed there, well, then that's okay. But Jews come from Judea. You can't take the Vatican away from Catholicism. You can't take Jesus away from Christianity. You can't take Judea away from Jews. That's where we come from.
1: So you're predicting fireworks at Netanyahu's speech?
0: I predict that the prime minister is going to tell the truth, and a lot of people are going to be embarrassed by the truth. People like Emmanuel Macron, who have no shame, and the people who sit in the UN every day, and they don't talk about Sudan, and they don't talk about Yemen, and they don't talk about Syria, they don't talk about crimes against humanity in all these countries. They talk about the Jewish state defending itself against the barbarism of Hamas.
1: Ambassador Michael Leiter, thank you so much for joining us tonight. Appreciate it. We will be watching Netanyahu's speech.
0: Thank you so much.
1: All right, let's bring in our political panel now. Geraldo Rivero is a News Nation correspondent at large, and Batya Unger-Sargon is the host of Batya right here on News Nation, and she's the author of a new book, The Jews and the Left. Great to have both of you here. All right, Batya, I'll give you the first shot here to react to the ambassador's interview and Prime Minister Benjamin Netanyahu calling out Mayor Mamdani ahead of his visit here to New York City and the United Nations.
2: So first of all, Elizabeth, wonderful interview. Of course, you pushed him on all of the right beats. I was so happy that you brought up settler violence and also happy to hear him condemn it, which I think is extremely important. I think it's kind of embarrassing for Benjamin Netanyahu to be obsessing over Mayor Mamdani, the mayor of a city in the United States. It seems to me like this is kind of should be beneath his notice. I know that Mamdani has made these ridiculous claims that he's going to arrest Bibi. He doesn't have the authority to do it. And so for Netanyahu to act like he is a worthy foe, I think is a little bit embarrassing, I have to say.
1: It elevates Mamdani, in other words.
2: Absolutely.
1: Geraldo, do you agree?
3: Well, just on the point of the mayor, Batya's point on the mayor, look how different it was when he was with President Trump. Two guys got along. They spoke about issues. You couldn't be more different than those two. And yet they were civil and they were political, but they were appropriate. I thought the ambassador was embarrassing just now. I think that he went way over the top. You know, with his histrionics and his selective view of what's been happening. I mean, we Zionists here have been forced to defend Israel, the excesses. Of course, October 7th was a gut punch. But then since then, tens of thousands, literally tens of thousands of Palestinians have been killed, including thousands and thousands of children. And we have to recognize what our beloved Israel has done in its self-defense. And in terms of the West Bank, his glossing over settler violence there, that was not nearly condemning enough for what is happening
1: there. Well, and the bigger question is, why isn't
3: the Jews everywhere?
1: Right, and why isn't the IDF doing more to stop that violence?
3: Yes, good point. And why isn't the IDF doing more to stop that violence? Why doesn't Bibi Netanyahu take this passion that he demonstrated when condemning the mayor of New York and direct it against some of the settlers who are embarrassing Israel on the world stage, humiliating us, and forcing us to defend the indefensible. This stuff doesn't fly anymore. Israel's going to find the world. They're going to lose friends, whatever friends they have. They have to recognize excesses where it has been excesses. I've covered the wars since Yom Kippur, my first or second foreign assignment. I've seen it. I understand the struggles and the fight and the underdog. And you're fighting against the massed forces of the Arab world and terrorism and all the rest of it. I understand it. I cherish Israel for that, for its courage. But my God, you've got to face facts. You've got to face facts. There's a reason for all of the young people, the Jewish young people, saying to Israel, what the hell? That's where all this genocide rhetoric and bullshit comes from.
1: Mm.
3: Excuse my language.
1: You're excused. Batya, I'll give you a chance to respond.
2: I so appreciate where Geraldo is coming from. The only thing I disagree with is that this is where the genocide rhetoric is happening. The one thing that the ambassador said that is totally true is that the accusations of genocide started on October 8th, 3 weeks before the Israeli invasion. We now know that there were 73 around casualties of the war in Gaza, and a third of them were military-aged men. So, you know, the ratio of combatant to civilian was 2-1, which unheard of in urban warfare and in modern warfare.
1: Yeah.
2: So the idea that this is a genocide, I do think that that is an anti-Semitic canard, but much of the rest of what Geraldo said, I totally agree with.
1: No, two things can be true. Absolutely. Two things can be true, and I think you both have pointed that out. But it matters because Israel finds itself increasingly, as Geraldo rightly pointed out, and actually you did too, Batya, increasingly isolated on the world stage, and that is going to matter. When you are losing support from all the other countries and support from a whole generation of Americans who are turning against you, maybe they're being poisoned on social media by a bunch of BS, as Geraldo just put it, or as you just said, Batya, a quick reflexive, oh, they're committing genocide before they've even done anything in response to the October 7th attacks. But I did want to ask you about the Iran war, because the president talked, it was quite something. We have heard him talk about on social media and even on camera here in the United States, should I or shouldn't I annihilate Iran? It was another thing entirely to stand in the well of the United Nations in front of delegations from Iran and all these world leaders and say, I might completely obliterate this entire civilization. I wanted to get your reaction, each of you, to that. Batya, you start.
2: You know, I think it's very clear that Trump meant the Iranian regime. He didn't say the Iranian regime, but every time he's used this maximalist language, he has later clarified, and I think it's obvious he doesn't mean he's going to wipe out 90 million innocent civilians. He means obliterate the regime, and I think the whole point was that the delegation was sitting right there to hear this tough talk.
1: It would have been helpful to be a little more surgical with your language then, because when you're saying you're going to wipe out an entire civilization, you're not saying the guys in the bunker who are calling the shots and ruining everything. Geraldo, your take.
3: I thought that he had, that was very unfortunate, the annihilate stuff, all that you call a maximalist language. It's, end of the world kind of stuff. It's preposterous. It's a caricature. It's a comical, and he doesn't mean to be funny. It's pathetic. It's beneath him, and it was so unnecessary. It was a good time there to be presidential. He had them right there, and he had the most reasonable seeming Iranians there. The civilian
1: Iran
3: leaders,
1: Chief. Yeah, the foreign minister,
3: not the IRG. That was the time to reach out and say we have our differences, but here in this hall where we extol the virtue of nations working together, this is now where we start the process of disengagement, because we got to get out of this war.
1: Yeah.
3: It's 7 months and counting. Where do we go from here?
1: Well, I will say that the president might have said that in a speech, but he did say afterward that the meeting went well. There are more meetings taking place. with any luck, a three-hour meeting today with the foreign prime minister. With any luck, something will happen. We shall see. Everybody wants to see an end to this war. Geraldo Rivera, to end to both wars, by the way, not just the war in Iran, the war in Ukraine as well. Geraldo Rivera, Bhatia Angarsargon, great to talk to you both. And, of course, so be sure to watch Bhatia on Saturdays at 7 p.m. Eastern right here on News Nation. Coming up for us, remember when President Trump was talking about annexing Greenland last year? How did that all work out? Well, today we found out, thanks to a brand new deal signed today with Denmark at the U.N. What does it mean for America's national security? That's next. And then later, a whistleblower comes forward with claims that New Jersey officials knew a toxic landfill was full of cancer-causing chemicals and did nothing. Investigative correspondent Rich McHugh is live in New Jersey, where a fiery town hall is underway.
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6: Flock surveillance facing Senate scrutiny. I'm Blake Berman, host of The Hill on News Nation. Bipartisan senators calling for new federal guidance to prevent the misuse of flock license plate readers. Republican Senator Katie Britt and Democratic Senator Raphael Warnock taking their concerns to the Attorney General Todd Blanche, writing in a letter to the DOJ they are, quote, deeply concerned about dozens of reports of police officers using the technology to stalk current or former romantic partners. For its part, Flock says it will require new checks to prevent potential misuse. A broader debate about safety and privacy is happening in states all across the country. Critics argue Flock cameras track passing cars even when drivers are not suspected of a crime. Law enforcement says they help solve crimes. A recent Reuters poll finds 47% of Americans oppose Flock cameras in their community. 38% support them. I'm Blake Berman, and this is the News Nation Political Minute.
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3: Just Iran and Russia on Trump's agenda at the United Nations today. Greenland was also in play. It's no secret that President Trump wants to add some red and blue to the Arctic's vast expanses of white. But last year, he rattled NATO allies by threatening to take Greenland by force. Today, instead, he made a deal. President Trump signed it along with Denmark and Greenland, setting the stage for more U.S. military bases there.
4: No U.S. adversary will ever be permitted to establish a military presence in Greenland anymore or make sensitive investments there without our express written approval. We will immediately begin the process of developing a large military presence in the appropriate locations.
3: That first part means the Arctic island is a no-go for China and Russia to build military bases. No business is allowed either. But how much safer are all Americans going to be now that this deal is signed? Joining us now is Troy Buffard, director of the Center for Arctic Security. So President Trump has been demanding total control of Greenland. He wanted to own it. This new deal leaves Greenland as part of Denmark, but it allows the United States to have unlimited military access. You say that's vitally important. Why?
5: Yes, ma'am, and thank you for having me back. It's good to be here. It is vitally important because we are dealing with a new threat that's going to define decades of our future and future generations, much like the Cold War and the ballistic missile threat. We are now facing a future of hypersonic era threats. We have to retool and redesign the entire North American missile defense system as a result. And Greenland is a big part of that, more than ever before. During the Cold War, for example, Greenland's main function for missile defense was to detect and then provide early warning to officials. Mm-hmm. Now, because hypersonics can be delivered air, land, or sea in any vector effectively, now Greenland has to help detect, alert, provide early warning, help confirm and deny through a massive amount of information, confirm or validate. And then they also have to help track and provide custody information so officials can make decisions.
3: The United States will immediately begin developing two major military bases in Greenland, according to the president. But we also only have a handful of icebreakers. And you've said the United States is, quote, woefully unprepared to fight in sub-zero conditions, which, by the way, is something the Russians and even the Chinese know how to do, right?
5: Correct. Well, at Russia's peak, yes. Prior to Ukraine, Russia was...
3: Maybe not so much now.
5: Not so much now, but they'll get those capabilities back for sure. And it's allowed us time to really get at that issue and develop our own capabilities. So there'll be time after Ukraine. So, yeah, territorially on land, in the maritime space, in all the domains, we have got to improve our capabilities for multi-domain warfare, precision-enabled and combined arms warfare, mostly for expeditionary-level operations. But still, that's significant, and it takes the total joint force to do so.
3: Mm. The new deal also says no country outside of NATO will be allowed to put any military base there or invest in infrastructure. And it commits Denmark to work closely with the United States to prevent Russia and China from spying from Greenland. How were they spying from Greenland if they don't have any facilities there, or do they?
5: Not so much spying, but they're going to. When you put up new, highly capable, highly sophisticated defense infrastructure, it's common practice for everyone to want to snoop around and see that. You got to see things from satellites, remote sensing, and then there's a need to do some ground truthing. And that's where espionage and gray zone activities occur. We're going to have very important sensors and golden dome systems and infrastructure in Greenland. That's going to attract adversarial attention on the ground and all around. So It will happen, and we need to be prepared for this.
3: Yeah. Greenland is also important because of shipping lanes. This is, two-thirds of Greenland is in the Arctic Circle, where melting sea ice is opening up major shipping routes. You say the Bering Sea is actually what Russia and China have their eyes on. Explain what you mean.
5: So we have a lot of experience in history and infrastructure in the North Atlantic. It is time to pay attention to the North Pacific side of the United States, where we have very little infrastructure and experience. So what we do know is China and Southeast Asia are investing a substantial amount of time, energy, and money into northern shipping. What's practical for that purpose? It's a foregone conclusion. It's going to happen. Mm. We expected a longer timetable, but we've seen global events, the Suez Canal getting blocked up and Strait of Hormuz accelerating this quite a bit. And we're fortunate here next week, we got a South Korea research delegation coming to my university to study an Arctic policy for themselves. Yeah. And they're the kind of perfect partners along with this new MOU between Japan, South Korea, and the United States to get at this issue.
3: Well, if anybody doubted the importance of shipping lanes, they didn't after the war in Iran started and the Strait of Hormuz was cut off. We are now our military working really hard to get oil through it, but there are equally important shipping routes, you argue, that are up and around near Greenland, increasingly more so as that Arctic ice melts. Troy Bruffard, thank you so much for joining us yet again. Appreciate it.
5: Thank you, ma'am.
3: All right. Coming up for us, for years, residents in Keyport, New Jersey said their health issues were being caused by a toxic landfill leaking chemicals. Well, guess what? A whistleblower may have finally given them the proof they've been looking for. We're live in New Jersey next.
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3: Do a series of cancer-causing cases in the same area go from coincidence to a cluster to the result of contamination? Well, tonight, residents in Keyport, New Jersey, have seen enough to conclude that they have been poisoned by carcinogens, and they are demanding answers. A town meeting is underway right now to discuss their claim that a nearby landfill has been leaking toxins into the soil and into the water. Residents believe it is causing an unusual number of cancer cases in their community. And worse, they say the government has done nothing about it. But new evidence from a whistleblower could be the breakthrough they've been waiting for. The whistleblower alleges that a 2010 investigation found sky-high levels of cancer-causing chemicals, and still the state of New Jersey did not clean the area up. Instead, the whistleblower claims the state hid the test results for 15 years. Our investigative correspondent, Rich McHugh, has been speaking to residents for months about their health issues and their fight to be heard. He joins us now from Keyport, New Jersey. Rich, what evidence does this whistleblower have to back this up? It's pretty incredible.
24: Well, he's pointing to the same evidence that they have. You know, it's public information. So this meeting going on behind me right now, it's a fiery meeting, Elizabeth. Residents are finally getting a chance to confront the New Jersey Department of Environmental Protection because independent testing has found, you know, there's toxins here throughout Keyport, and it contradicts their narrative. But this whistleblower found benzene at levels thousands of times safety levels, and he says nothing has been done about it for 16 years.
25: 50 years of evidence suggests this department cannot be trusted to handle this contamination.
24: Residents in Keyport, New Jersey, say they've seen an alarming number of cancer cases, plenty of evidence suggesting they're tied to this landfill, and way too many denials and delays from the state.
26: We don't have it.
27: It's not fair. I'm sorry, that's not fair.
28: What's not true?
26: So we have requested, we'll just disagree on that.
24: The state has long maintained that any toxic chemicals from the landfill have been contained there, but recent independent testing contradicts the state's "don't worry, be happy" narrative. Independent testing expert Scott Smith shared some of his recent test results with residents.
29: The test revealed, the good news is we had virtually no PFAS in the soil, and these were just soil tests. It revealed some potential areas where there's dioxin and something called polycyclic aromatic hydrocarbon issues above EPA's cancer screening levels, and that needs further investigation.
24: Adding fuel to the residents' fire, a former NJDEP employee, Bill Wolf, says a 2010 investigation of the landfill found extremely high levels of cancer-causing toxins such as benzene, far above
0: DEP screening and indoor air standards, which should have triggered further investigation. In a post on Substack, Wolf writes they found benzene, a known carcinogen, and that the levels detected at the Keyport landfill were 17,000 times the DEP indoor air health-based remedial standard and 60 times the DEP soil gas screening level that triggers remedial action. And yet, this past June, the agency told me this.
1: The conclusion of that report was, yes, there is contamination. However, we have no suggestion that it's leaving the site, and no further investigation was recommended at that time.
0: Kevin Garahan, 38-year veteran of the EPA and charter member of the EPA's Superfund program, tells me they should have acted immediately. Benzene was about 60 times above the NJDEP screening level, and vinyl chloride was about 50 times the screening level. That should have triggered immediate action, yet very little was done for 16 years, creating the possibility that the community was needlessly exposed to the dangerous levels of those human carcinogens during that extended period. Now, Nicole Henn, she's a Keyport resident here. Her daughter, her young daughter, diagnosed with cancer. She clued in on that. She asked them about this 2010 report. Here's what she said.
2: So what specific regulatory or technical basis did the DEP rely on to conclude that a vapor intrusion investigation was not required in 2010? And second, did the DEP vapor intrusion sampling design consider preferential pathways? And if so, yes, explain it in detail, please. We want to know. We're waiting.
0: There's a massive line of people, residents here, waiting to speak, to ask their questions to the NJDEP. Elizabeth, if they thought that they were going to help their situation here, they're sorely mistaken. Back to you.
3: Rich McHugh on this story from the start. Thank you so much. Coming up for us, an explosive new book by Princess Diana's brother is stirring up royal family drama and prompting a rare response from Buckingham Palace. And now, Meghan Markle has put herself and her husband Harry right in the middle of the controversy.
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3: Well, not even a month after moving to Britain when their Hollywood hopes didn't pan out, Prince Harry and Meghan Markle have cast themselves in the latest drama that has everybody in Britain talking. It all started with a book that went on sale today, which tabloids have called Buckingham Palace's biggest crisis in years. The book is a tell-all by the late Princess Diana's brother, Charles Spencer, and it is filled with some explosive claims about Diana's ex-husband, who happens to be King Charles. And Spencer portrays King Charles as being downright giddy when Diana died. According to the book, the future King Charles told Spencer, quote, "Rest assured, we'll forget her soon enough," about Diana. Buckingham Palace was quick to call BS, although with the formality befitting a British royal, saying, quote, "His Majesty is mindful that the pain of fraternal grief can cloud reason, affect judgment, and color memory in ways others do not even recognize, even many years after such a loss." Most of the British tabloids seem to be in the king's corner on this one. Critics have panned Spencer's book as being petty and overly bitter, like the part of the book complaining that police dogs jumped on his furniture in 1986, or his snarking that his former wives are, quote, double divorcees, no matter that Spencer is now on his fourth wife. He's already apologized for getting the facts wrong in a story about TV host Piers Morgan. Sorry or not, Morgan says he's going to sue. But the biggest knock against the book might be coming from Spencer himself. For all his accusations about the king talking trash about his sister Diana, that is not what Spencer said decades ago when Larry King asked him specifically about Charles in the days after Diana's death.
14: He was, you know, he was perfectly polite all day. We all caught the train from London together to go to the burial in my family home. And nothing nasty has ever been said about it by him to me.
3: I guess the story changed when you have a book to sell. And that's where it might have ended for most monarchies, but not for those that include Meghan Markle, and who can ignite a whole firestorm with a single emoji. In a post advertising her product line of tea and jam, she included a single swan emoji. That is the same time that Britain was buzzing over the book called Swan Song, Diana, My Sister, yep, by Charles Spencer. Megan's representatives say it's a coincidence, but online sleuths say she's never used that emoji before, and there are reports that she and Harry are cheering Charles Spencer on from the sidelines. It doesn't help that Prince Harry's always been close to his Uncle Charles. All right, let's get down to what all this might mean with our royal commentator, Victoria Arbiter. Victoria, the BBC's headline about this book said, you know, I'm telling the truth from Charles Spencer. When that's the headline, that's not so good.
1: Good to be with you, Elizabeth. Well, I think what has become so problematic with Earl Spencer's book is that as Diana's brother, as a historian, as a journalist, his account is going to be taken as an authority on his sister. Fair enough. He says he has had so many requests for interviews, he wants to get his side of the story across. But in the serialization alone, so many of his claims do not stand up to further scrutiny. Case in point, Piers Morgan is already threatening to sue him over how he has been portrayed.
3: He had a public apology. He issued a public apology, it appears, admitting he got it wrong. So if you got that wrong, and it was a big story in the book, what else did you get wrong?
1: Well, and this is the problem. And when the BBC did push back against Spencer's claims in an interview over the weekend, he did start to roll back. Particularly, you mentioned that he had said that the king was giddily elated the day that the morning of Diana's death. Well, he rolled back on that and said, well, no, those were my feelings at the time based on his tone. That was my assumption. But feelings, valid as they may be, they do not equate to substantiated fact. There are historical inaccuracies already, Elizabeth, for a noted historian. So just one of very many, but to give your viewers an example, he says that because Diana had lost her royal status, her HRH styling, she was ineligible to be buried at Frogmore. Well, with the monarch's approval, the Queen wanted her to be buried at Frogmore. That is one thing. But if we go a step further, Wallis Simpson, the wife of the late King, former King Edward VIII, who abdicated, she never had an HRH status and she's buried at Frogmore. Yeah, and this is what I mean about these claims not standing up to further scrutiny.
3: Hey, Victoria, you know, we've got this book from Charles Spencer. He's making money off of it. It's, you know, selling like hotcakes because it's controversial. Prince Harry is announcing he is in talks to make a documentary about his mother. You know, he's going to sell it and make a lot of money. It's, I don't know, it just feels really unsettling that members of her family, her brother and one of her sons, are cashing in a full three decades after her death on her memory. And by the way, she was the mother of two sons, and the other son has never done this.
1: Absolutely right. Well, of course, they're capitalizing on the fact that next year happens to be the 30th anniversary of Diana's death. I suspect they would argue your point and say that everybody else has written about her and made their own documentaries. Why shouldn't they? But at the same time, I think this does illustrate that we have Earl Spencer, Prince Harry and Prince William. And of the three, Prince William is the only one to have never sold out his mother in any way, shape or form. In fact, in 2017, he did contribute, along with Harry, the two did it together, to a documentary marking the 20th anniversary of Diana's death. At that time, speaking for both brothers, William said, we will never do this again in this capacity. And yet here we are suddenly hearing that Harry is pursuing his own documentary opportunities, one that would likely sell to Netflix and, yes, make him a huge sum of money.
3: Yeah. What did he once accuse John Travolta of doing, dining out on his mother's name for so many years? Maybe look in the mirror on that one. I don't know. It just feels really shoddy that, you know, family dirty laundry is being aired this way, especially when it's based on, I assumed he was feeling this way because that's how I felt.
1: And with so many people not having the opportunity for a right to reply, and given in 1998, Earl Spencer said in an interview, I will never profit off my sister's death.
3: Well, he's doing so now. Victoria Arbiter, thank you so much. Chris Cuomo joins me when we get back.
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3: Joins me now. And Chris, you've got a big interview, a series of interviews tonight on a story you've been following, the Nolan Wells case, that young black, was he a teenager who was killed, a grand jury deciding today there's not enough evidence for any charges in his death. And you're about to speak with the attorneys for three of his friends who were accused online of having something to do with his death.
36: You know, so here's the thing. There's what's happening in the justice system, then what's happening in social media.
3: Right.
36: And I do think that change is coming. Several cases in a row now we've seen where influencers who, look, let's be honest, we both have friends who used to be on outlets like this and now they're purely independent. I'm kind of a hybrid, mm-hmm. but where there's no accountability and you say what's going to get you clicks and you pick sides. That's what you do. That's how you get paid. And you're now seeing these lawyers come forward like we've seen other ones saying and say, look, Elizabeth, you can't accuse my client.